0: enclosed me. They pierced my hands and my feet.
1: That is exactly what happened. Scripture foretells that.
0: David, by inspiration, wrote that and this. They part my garments and cast lots upon my vesture.
1: I saw the soldiers casting lots for the master's cloak at the very foot of the cross.
0: Isaiah wrote these words about the Messiah. He hid not his face from shame and spitting.
2: I remember reading that, and it does prophesy of just what happened to Jesus. Maybe he was the Messiah.
0: Isaiah had many things to say about the promised Messiah. He was wounded for our transgressions. He was bruised for our iniquities.
2: Wounded and bruised for the Master, certainly.
3: And the stranger expounds in all the scriptures the things concerning himself.
0: He was oppressed and he was afflicted, yet he opened not his mouth. He is brought as a lamb to the slaughter, yet he opened not his mouth. And he made his grave with the wicked,
2: the thieves,
0: and with the rich in his death.
2: In Joseph's tomb, Joseph of Arimathea is a rich man.
0: But thou, Bethlehem, out of thee shall he come forth unto me that is to be ruler in Israel, whose goings forth have been from of old, from everlasting. They shall look upon me whom they have pierced, and they shall mourn as one mourneth for his only son.
1: I am amazed, stranger. I have read these very scriptures from which you quote, and never before did I see that they refer to Jesus. But they certainly do.
2: Here is scripture that I remember reading not too long ago. One shall say unto him, what are these wounds in thine hands? Then he shall answer, those with which I was wounded in the house of my friends. Jesus was wounded and crucified by his friends, those who were leaders in the temple.
3: As they draw nigh unto the village, Jesus makes as though he would go further.
1: Abide with us, for it is toward evening, and the day is far spent.
3: And he goes in to tarry with them. The simple evening meal of bread is soon prepared. It is placed before the guest who has taken his seat at the head of the table. Now he puts forth his hands to bless the food. The two start back in astonishment. The stranger spreads forth his hands in exactly the same manner as their master used to do. They look again, and lo,
1: prints of nails in his hands. It is the Lord Jesus.
2: He is risen indeed.
1: He is risen. He is risen.

0: Lord, we cast ourselves at thy feet to worship, and he is gone, disappeared.
1: And he sat right there, the Son of God in our home.
0: And he walked all the way from Jerusalem with us.
1: He talked to us too, explaining the scriptures.
0: It is no marvel that he knows and could explain the scriptures so clearly that our hearts burned within us. He is the Son of God, the Creator. Through him were the scriptures written, and he is risen.
1: What are we doing here? We should be on our way to Jerusalem to tell the 11 and the others the good news.
0: Well, we have the greatest message ever given to mankind, a risen Savior.
1: We were hungry.
0: And weary.
1: Now we are filled with joy.
0: Oh, we have glad news for the disciples. But why stand here and talk? The disciples will want to hear all about our walk and talk with Jesus.
2: They secure their pilgrim staffs and start immediately back along the same path by which they have just come.
0: And it's dark. My heart is light with joy. He is risen.
1: The road is not safe going so fast, but we'll get there. With the glad tidings of a risen Savior, we will get there. Ah! I fell over a slippery rock.
0: I'll give you a hand. There, you are risen. And so is Jesus.
1: I think we're lost.
0: Oh, we are anything but lost. We have found salvation in a risen Savior.
2: These two disciples press on through the night, stumbling over rocks, climbing over steep places. They lose their way but find it again. Sometimes running, sometimes stumbling, they hasten on, their hearts leaping for joy. They do not see, they do not know, but beside them is an unseen protector. The very one who walked with them but a short time before is now close by their side all the way. The night is dark, but the Sun of Righteousness is shining upon them, protecting them.
0: Christ is a risen Savior.
1: He is not dead.
0: He is risen.
2: Upon reaching Jerusalem, they enter by the eastern gate, which is open at night on festal occasions.
0: We'd better go to the upper chamber where Jesus spent the last evening before his death. We'll be there.
1: And they will not sleep until they learn for a certainty what has become of the body of the Lord.
0: And we know. We'll tell them he is risen. Perhaps they aren't here after all. All is quiet inside.
1: But they're here. They are fearful we may be spies. We are not spies. We are disciples from Emmaus.
0: I am Cleopas from Emmaus. Remember me? We left here only a few hours ago. Peter, John, Matthew, let us in.
3: Come in. Hurry. Bolt the door again, quickly.
4: You know what? Matthew,
0: what are you trying to tell us?
4: We know where the Lord is. He's risen. He appeared in person to Simon.
0: Well, ask them to be a little quiet. We have a wonderful experience to tell them.
4: Brethren, our two fellow disciples from Emmaus wish to say something.
0: The Lord is risen. We saw him. For more than 2 hours, we talked to him. He was in our home.
1: No. It happened on our walk home to Emmaus. He joined us and we didn't even recognize who it was. As we walked, he explained the scriptures about the coming of the Messiah. It thrilled our hearts to listen to him.
0: Oh, he made it very clear what and where his kingdom shall be, and why he had to suffer and die on the cross. Then, at the gate of our...
4: No, we want to hear everything, every word he said. Leave out nothing.
0: Well, when he first joined us, we thought that he was a stranger in Jerusalem, as we told. We were about to fall down and worship him, when lo, he disappeared.
1: Cleopas, a terrible thought just came to me. What if we had not invited him into our home? What if we had not pressed the invitation? We never would have known who he was. Our home, our lives would never have been blessed as they are.
0: Well, that is a terrible thought. Never, never will I pass up the chance to be kind and helpful to a stranger.
1: Or even a brother, a neighbor.
4: But all this, I know not what to believe.
5: Matthew, you sound like Thomas.
4: But it's all too good to be true.
6: Yes, sir.
4: A stranger? Well, how did you get in?
7: Peace be unto you.
4: Spirit of the Master.
7: Why are ye troubled? Why do such thoughts arise in your hearts? Behold my hands and my feet, and know that it is I myself. Touch me, handle me, and see. The spirit hath not flesh and bones, as ye see that I have.
4: His hands do have nail prints.
1: His feet. It is the voice of the master.
0: Everything about him looks like our Lord.
7: Have ye any food?
4: A little. Here's a piece of broiled fish and a honeycomb.
7: Thank you.
4: He is the Lord. He is risen.
1: Yes,
6: it is true.

0: But Thomas, all of us have seen him.
1: I haven't.
2: He was here, right here in this room.
3: All of us saw him, all 10 of us, besides his other disciples.
2: And the women, quite a few of them have seen him.
0: He is risen, Thomas, he is.
1: That isn't what the soldiers say.
0: Caiaphas got to them first. What do you expect them to say?
1: The last time I saw Jesus, he was in grave clothes, being placed in Joseph's tomb.
0: But Thomas, there are plenty of eyewitnesses and physical evidence that Jesus...
4: You are unusually sad and gloomy, Thomas. Why? And you are brooding over something. What? For some reason, your pride is hurt. Won't you tell me why? I'm your wife, Thomas. To bring her husband comfort is one of a wife's pleasures and duties.
1: The other disciples claim that the Master is no longer dead, but risen from the grave.
4: You believe them not?
1: I haven't seen him alive. He has not appeared to me.
4: Don't you believe the disciples and the others?
1: They talk about it. They're even joyous and happy, but... The more they talk, the more happy they are. The deeper is my gloom and despair. If he is alive, why has he not appeared to me?
4: Wounded vanity.
1: Well, I am one of the 11.
4: Do you truly believe
1: that... I refuse to believe anything upon the testimony of others. I will not believe Jesus is risen until I personally see the nail prints in his hands, and put my finger in the nail prints. Also thrust my hand into his spear-pierced side.
4: You loved him?
1: Ardently.
4: Perhaps you are jealous.
1: I just think that he should also appear to me as he did to the others, if he is alive and risen.
4: Dashed hope, disappointment.
1: No, no, no. It's just that I refuse to believe what someone else claims to have seen. I must see it for myself.
4: Poor doubting Thomas. How long has this been going on?
1: A week.
4: I wish I could help.
1: I don't want help.
4: How long is it since the other disciples have seen Jesus?
1: A week.
4: How many times has he appeared to them?
1: Once.
4: Just the once?
1: Yes, as a group.
4: Then he has appeared to them individually.
1: Simon?
4: I thought there were two from that little village.
1: Emmaus. They are not of the special 11 disciples. I am.
4: Oh. The other disciples are still living in the same upper room?
1: Yes.
4: And you haven't been to see them all week, have you?
1: No. Why should I?
4: Thomas, my dear, do you not have hope, a faint hope and faith, that the good news of a risen Savior is true?
1: I suppose so. Yes. Yes, I do. I did love him so much. I would like to see him again and be with him. And he loved me, too.
4: Thomas, why don't you go to the upper chamber? The others have missed you. I'm sure they have. And you have missed them.
1: I suppose I ought to. Yes. I will go.
4: Why don't you go early enough to partake of the evening meal with them?
1: An excellent idea. I will.
4: Go now. Visit with them. It's about the mealtime anyway.
1: Thanks, dear. You're a wonderful help to me.
4: That's what God created us women for, to be helps to our menfolk.
3: Well... Well, Thomas, glad to see you. Come in.
1: Greetings, all.
5: Greetings, Thomas.
3: Nice to see Thomas. It's hard to understand why we couldn't see these things before. Now, take that one scripture. He is despised and rejected of men, a man of sorrows and acquainted with grief, and we hid, as it were, our faces from him. He was despised, and we esteemed him not. Now, it's so easy to see now that this refers to Jesus and to us, his disciples.
0: Especially me. I even went so far as to deny him 3 times.
3: Well, what do you think, Thomas?
1: I'm listening.
6: Peace be unto you.
7: Lord.
6: Thomas, reach hither thy finger and look upon my hands. And reach hither thy hand and thrust it into my side. Be not faithless, but believing.
1: My Lord! And my God!
6: Thomas. Because thou hast seen me, thou hast believed. Blessed are they that have not seen, and yet do believe.

0: don't think we should leave Jerusalem during the Passover.
1: Indeed, we should not. It might be considered disaffection and heresy.
0: You haven't forgotten that we have an appointment with the Master at Galilee after his resurrection?
1: I'm looking forward to it. And I suppose several hundred more people are too.
0: All who have accepted him as the Savior are invited. The Passover week is ended. Let us go home to Galilee.
1: This place brings back many memories. Pleasant, happy memories.
2: Thousands of people were fed by the Master from a few fishes and small loaves within sight of this place. Right over there.
1: Yes, it was out there that I lost sight of the Savior and started sinking in the water.
0: Remember when we were frightened by the storm and the huge waves, but the Master, by a few softly spoken words, stilled the wind and the waves.
3: Was it not right at this very spot that Jesus stood and battened on the other side of the boat? We did, and caught so many fish the net could not hold them all.
1: Let's go fishing now.
2: We could use the proceeds of a good night's fishing for food and clothes.
3: Our boat is in its accustomed place, the net too. This is far enough from shore, don't you think so, Peter?
1: Plenty. Is the net ready?
0: Ready, Peter.
1: Cast it out, then. I just assume we don't catch any fish. The evening is so beautiful and calm and wonderful. I'd rather just sit here and talk about the Master and the wonderful things he did and the lessons of truth he taught us.
0: Oh, it is a beautiful evening. The setting sun casting its rays on the tops of the mountains. I would never tire of remembering and meditating upon the things Jesus did and the great lessons he taught us right here on Galilee.
1: Many times since our Lord has risen, I have thought how fortunate we are. The religious leaders of Israel considered us unlearned because we attended not the school of the rabbis. But we have had over 3 years of instruction by the greatest of all teachers, the Son of God himself. Anything in the net yet, John?
0: Oh, don't be so anxious, Peter. We have all night. No fish yet, Peter.
1: So I see. Back in with the net.
0: We've labored almost all night, not a single fish.
1: But hasn't it been a beautiful, peaceful night?
0: Quiet and calm.
2: But we need provisions.
3: Yes, we do.
2: No, this hasn't been a very profitable night.
1: Oh, there is nothing in all creation more profitable than believing on the Lord Jesus Christ.
0: We believe, Peter. We are his very own chosen disciples, remember?
1: Then let us talk of our absent Lord. Let us recall with joy the wonderful events we have witnessed during his ministry right here beside the sea.
0: Some of the things are not so joyous to recall.
1: John, certainly you do not mean that about our Lord.
0: Oh, no. About me and the rest of us. That time, for instance, when we ran from the two men possessed with demons and left Jesus there all alone.
1: Well, there are many things about myself I do not wish to recall. Many, many foolish, sinful, terrible things. While we speak of sad things, let me pose a question. With the Master gone back to his Father, we will be without his presence, his guidance, his comforting smile and words. How can we possibly get along without him?
2: Without the Master, the prospect isn't very bright.
1: Dawn. A long night. Not one fish in our net.
2: There's a man on shore watching us. Greetings, stranger.
4: Children, have ye any food?
0: No, sir.
4: Cast the net on the right side of the ship.
1: Well, we may as well do as he suggests. It won't do any good, but it won't hurt anything.
0: I already see fish. Schools of them. Shall we pull in the net?
1: So soon?
2: No, we'll have some fish at least.
1: Oh, the net is full, more than full.
0: That stranger on shore, look. It is the Lord.
1: The Lord. I must go to him.

0: The other disciples come in the boat, dragging the net with fishes. When they reach the shore, they see a fire of coals and fish laid thereon, and bread. They are too amazed to question from whence come the fish and fire. Later, while the Savior eats with his disciples, he says to Peter,
1: Simon, son of Jonas, lovest thou me more than thy brethren?
2: Yes, Lord, thou knowest that I love thee.
1: Feed my lambs.
0: No boastful self-opinion of his devotion there. Again, the second time,
1: Simon, son of Jonas, lovest thou me?
2: Yes, Lord, thou knowest that I love thee.
1: Feed my sheep.
0: Three times had Peter publicly denied his Lord. Three times he must publicly acknowledge his Lord.
1: Simon, son of Jonas, lovest thou me?
2: Lord, thou knowest all things. Thou knowest that I love thee.
1: Feed my sheep.

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1: Through the years, I've read literally thousands of studies investigating how music can expand the mind. Research regularly shows correlations between music and math, language, reading, spatial reasoning, critical thinking, and the list goes on. As I read yet another stack of research papers this week, a thought occurred to me. How many research projects do we need to convince ourselves, our educational system, and our society of the innate value of music? The problem with these reports is that they may send the wrong message. They say that learning about music, or learning to create music, is not important unless there is some other reason for doing it. Music is one of the great joys of being human. Being involved with music in a meaningful way will add greatly to the quality of life. If it increases brain power along the way, great. But that alone is not good enough reason to study it. Instead, we have to remember that there is an inherent value for studying music or any of the arts. The clear reason we study music is to develop our musical intelligence as an equal component of our overall intelligence. God designed us as creative, intelligent musical beings because he made us with the ability to enjoy music and create music of praise to him. We need to educate ourselves and develop our musical ability in order to honor him. We want children to study music to develop their musicality as part of developing all the mental capacities they were born with. And certainly, as the research tells us, when we study music, we will most likely receive those other benefits too. Improved math, language, and reasoning skills. As a freebie for learning music, now that is a great deal.
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0: Hey, sis! 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
1: Presenting Your Story Hour, building for a better tomorrow. Today's story...
2: Stone here! Stone Saul!
3: Where's his companion, the man from Cyprus?
2: Don't worry about him. We can get Barnabas later.
3: Don't let him get away. He's the leader.
4: Let the stones fly!
5: Got it!
6: And I hit him too!
5: He's falling!
3: Don't stop! Make sure he's dead!
2: I got him!
3: Drag him out!
2: Okay, he's dead!
3: He don't even want his body around!
7: He's dead. Cole is dead. It can't be. Oh, dear God, it can't be.
8: Hello there, boys and girls. This is Uncle Dan.
9: And I'm Aunt Carol. Hello, everyone. We hope you're all ready for a thrilling story from the time of the apostles, when the Christian church was very young.
8: So young, in fact, that few towns or cities had any permanent place for Christians to meet.
9: Groups of believers met in homes, in rented rooms, and even outdoors in orchards and fields.
8: It was a time of great danger for Christian missionaries like Paul and Barnabas.
9: Today's story takes place in a town called Lystra, located on the great plain of what is now called the country of Turkey, but back in Paul's time was called Asia Minor.
8: Lystra was a town filled with many superstitious people who believed in Greek gods like Zeus and Hermes.
9: At one point, Paul and Barnabas were mistaken for those gods. That's what our story is about.
8: That must have been quite an experience for two Christian missionaries.
9: Oh, yes, it was. Their adventures are recorded in the New Testament of the Bible, the book of Acts, chapter 14, and in 1 and 2 Timothy. It's interesting reading.
8: But right now, just sit back and listen as we tell you about the stoning of Paul.
10: In the town of Lystra, there were very few Jewish believers. There was no Jewish synagogue. But there lived a teenage lad by the name of Timotheus in Greek, or Timothy as he became known. His mother's name was Eunice and his grandmother's name Lois. They were Jewish, but Timothy's father was Greek. I'm sure that a lad like Timothy had some really good friends. One of them I call Leander.
11: Timothy, over here, by the Temple of Zeus.
12: Leander, what are you doing here? I thought I was going to meet you at the bazaar.
11: Well, we got too crowded with the harvest inn and so many people buying things and all the camels and donkeys. Hey, I'm supposed to buy a jar of olive oil for my mother.
12: Yes, so am I.
11: Hey, let's go together. You want to?
12: Sure. Demetrius has the best oil. I've never seen the market so crowded.
13: Alms! Alms for a poor old man who hasn't walked from birth. Just a penny, sir. Thank you, sir. May the gods be with you. Alms! Alms for a poor cripple. Have pity.
11: Xenon, how goes the begging today?
13: Ah, Leander and Timothy, how kind of you to stop and talk to a poor old man. Oh, the begging?
11: Mm-hmm.
13: Very well, but don't tell anyone. Right now, the merchants and farmers are rich and generous. But soon, winter will be here and Lystra will be desolate, and I'll be lucky to get a penny a day.
12: The Lord will take care of you, Xenon. He always has.
13: True, Timothy. You're a wise young man, believing in the God of Israel rather than all the gods of the Greeks. Look at our temple there. So many gods, all of them put together, can't make me walk.
11: Well, don't you believe in the story of Bacchus and Philemon, Xenon?
13: Oh, yes. All good Lystrians believe in that. The gods Zeus and Hermes coming to our little town in the form of men and going from door to door like poor beggars and no one letting them in except Bacchus and Philemon.
12: There is only one god.
13: Perhaps. But look at our temple to Zeus. Where did it come from? No one remembers, except the story says that Zeus turned the poor cottage of Bacchus and Philemon into a temple for their kindness. And he turned all the rude Lystrians into frogs.

0: Grandmother! Grandmother! I just heard...
1: Do you have the oil for the cakes, Timothy?
0: No, but I have something better than that.
2: What is it, Timothy? Why are you so excited?
0: Oh, Mother, I just heard in town that two rabbis are here, and they're preaching about the deliverer of the Jews, the Messiah.
2: I've heard some stories. A rabbi named Saul of Tarsus and another named Barnabas. We plan to hear them tomorrow, early in the morning.
0: I want to hear them, too.
2: Of course, son. Grandmother and I have taught you the scriptures and the law of Moses.
1: But you are not yet a son of Abraham. You are still a Greek.
2: Mother, don't be so harsh. Just because his father was a Greek, because Timothy has not followed the Jewish law as he ought.
0: But I believe in the prophets. I believe our God is one God. I believe in the Messiah.
2: Yes, Timothy, calm down. Tomorrow we'll hear the rabbis and see for ourselves if what they say is true. After all, they might be imposters.
0: I hope not.
1: We will judge all they say by the Holy Scriptures. But that's tomorrow. What will I do tonight for oil?
2: I'll go over to Matilda's and borrow some until tomorrow.
0: I can't wait until tomorrow. Oh, I hope what they say is true. Leander, we're over here.
3: Did you ever see such a crowd in Lystra?
0: Where are the two rabbis?
3: Up there on the platform. The short one is Paul. He usually does the speaking.
4: Friends, I'm Saul of Tarsus, now known as Paul. My companion here is Barnabas from the island of Cyprus. We've not come to please you by sweet talk and flattery, no. We've come to tell you some glorious news. News of one who can deliver you from sin, one who can give you peace.
0: The people do not believe what he tells them.
3: It sounds like another fable about some mystery Messiah.
0: Look, the man called Paul is approaching the crippled man Zenon. I wonder why.
3: Well, let's get closer.
5: Paul approached the man who was crippled from birth. The apostles saw that this man had much faith. The crowd about him hushed.
4: Friends, the Jesus we tell you about went through all of Galilee teaching and healing. He gave sight to the blind, hearing to the deaf, health to the dying. He even raised a dead man back to life.
6: Why should we believe you?
7: It sounds like just another story.
8: Yes, we get many wandering preachers here telling us about miracles in far-off places.
7: They never do anything here.
4: Friend, stand up straight on your feet.
9: What does he mean?
10: Oh, he is insane.
8: This is ridiculous.
11: Even the gods couldn't make him stand up straight.
3: Look, Timothy. Zenon's legs are straightening up.
0: I don't believe what I'm seeing.
12: Look, Zenon is standing up straight.
13: What? Impossible.
14: It's a miracle.
15: I can walk. Look, my legs are straight. I can stand up straight. I've never stood up straight before. And I can walk.
12: These men must be gods come down to us in the likeness of men.
16: Yes, you're right. That one, the one who speaks, must be Hermes.
12: The other wife. That's Zeus! They've come to visit us again in Lystra!
13: We go call a priest from the temple!
12: We must honor these gods!
5: Much of the crowd dispersed, running off to call the priests of Zeus. Zeus was one of the great gods of the Greeks, also called Jupiter by the Romans. Hermes was a messenger of Zeus. Another name for Hermes by the Romans was Mercury. When the crowd ran off, Paul and Barnabas started back to the place where they were staying.
17: You sure can't tell what these Lystrians are up to.
4: Very true. But what on earth were they jabbering about when they ran off?
17: I couldn't make it out. They were talking in their local dialect, not Greek.
4: Well, let's get a little rest. We can come back later in the afternoon and continue.
5: Paul and Barnabas rested for a little while. But soon, in the distance and coming closer, they heard cheers, music, and drums.
4: Oh, Barnabas, what's that?
17: Sounds like a crowd coming.
4: Well, let's see. Barnabas, come quick. They're coming. Oh, no, they're coming.
17: Who's coming? Let's see. Priest leading an ox covered with flowers and olive branches. And the people dancing and yelling. What is this all about?
18: The gods have come down among us. Zeus and Hermes have come to visit Lystra.
19: Quick, let us offer our sacrifice to the gods.
18: Honor the gods.
19: Hurry before they get angry and turn us into frogs.
11: And pay homage to the gods.
4: Barnabas, they're getting ready to sacrifice.

0: ox to us and worship us.
1: It's because of that miracle.
0: We must stop them. It's blasphemy.
1: God will strike us dead like he did to King Herod for accepting worship from the people. We must stop them.
2: The two missionaries were horrified that people would worship them. It was one of the greatest of sins. So they ran out among the people, yelling at the top of their voices.
0: Stop! Stop!
1: Don't do this!
0: It's blasphemy! We're not God! Stop!
1: What are you doing?
3: Listen to me, my people! I'm the priest of the temple, and I know what these gods are doing. They are testing our faith. Do not stop! They've come back to test us as men, but they are gods!
0: We are not gods! We are men like you! We teach that it's against the commandments of the Almighty God to worship anyone else but him.
3: Who only could make Zenon walk?
4: The god Zeus and Hermes.
3: Who only could speak with such eloquence?
5: The god Hermes.
3: Who has been privileged to have the gods visit them in the past and now again? Then bring me a knife and we will sacrifice this ox before the gods. Our faith is unshakable in the gods.
1: Paul, what are we going to do?
0: Stop, stop! We are not gods!
5: The gods!
0: People, listen to me! We're just men like you.
3: Wily, aren't they? Just like the story says. But trust me, Lystrians, they're just testing us. They are gods!
0: No! No, we're men! Like you!
6: What's he doing?
7: Jews do that when there's blasphemy.
8: Well, but perhaps they are Jews, not gods.
0: I am a Jew. See? I've ripped my garment out of great horror at this blasphemy. It's a great sin to worship a man like me. You must not do it.
3: Why have you come here?
0: We have come to bring you the good news. Turn from the worship of foolish things and worship the living God instead. It is this God who made heaven and earth and the sea and everything in them.
3: But only the gods could heal a cripple like Zenon.
0: No, this miracle was done by the power of Jesus Christ. We've come to tell you about him.
9: Well, I guess they are not gods.
10: They're imposters, only men like us.
11: Yeah, what God does he speak of anyway?
12: I don't know. He has no statue dedicated to him.
8: Why don't they do more miracles if their God is so great instead of just talking to us?
13: Let them alone. They're only
14: imposters. Yeah, our gods are greater than the Jewish God.
0: Yes, they are. Barnabas, they're finally going away. I was afraid there was no stopping them.
1: But I think they're very upset. Mm-hmm. Anything can happen. We'd better be very careful for a few days.
0: I'd rather face death than be worshipped as a god. Oh, thank you, Lord, for sparing us.
2: The mob went away, taking their sacrifice with them. They were deeply disappointed and humiliated. All they needed was a little spark to start a riot. And that spark came a few days later, when some enemies of Paul and Barnabas came from Antioch and Iconium. They began to stir up the crowd against the missionaries.
15: They're only magicians, sorcerers, deceiving you.
16: Men like that do not deserve to live. You've seen what they've done to you, made you think they're gods.
3: Then we'll take them before our rulers and try them.
15: No! If they're allowed to speak, they'll bewitch you and your rulers. Right, you know that. Right. We have a better plan. Come closer, and I'll tell you how we can get rid of these imposters once and for all. They'll never pretend to be gods again.
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15: You'll never have to bother with these imposters once you do what I tell you. And you'll be doing all people a favor.
16: Stone them, that's the only way. Before they can speak and bewitch you, stone them. Yes. You'd be doing a righteous thing, defending your gods from such imposters.
2: Mob set out to find Paul. Apparently, Barnabas was not with him at the time.
13: Oh, yes?
19: Paul, sir, there's a mob coming for you.
13: Wait a minute, young man. What's your name?
19: Timothy, sir. My mother and grandmother and I have been listening to you and Barnabas preach, but now there's a mob coming after you. You'd better run.
0: I will not run. The Lord will take care of us.
15: There he is! Don't let him get away!
16: Here's the other one!
15: Don't worry about the other one. Get this one. He's the leader. Stone him! Don't let him speak!
16: Stone him! I have his calling!
13: And make sure he's dead.
2: The rocks hurtled through the air, viciously striking Paul on his head and body, splattering blood and flesh. Sharp, jagged rocks hit him hard, and his knees gave way. He crumpled to the ground. For a few moments, he remembered the time when he stood by and saw the martyr Stephen being stoned. Another rock flew through the air and hit him solidly on the head, and then everything went black.
20: He's dead.
10: They'll drag him out of the city.
21: We don't want his body around.
0: The gods will be pleased.
2: Their fury spent, the mob dragged Paul through the city gates before the Roman guards could find out about the incident. And then they drifted back home, congratulating themselves on their quick action. Paul lay motionless in the dust and brambles outside the city. A few people gathered around the body, sorrowful and weeping.
19: He told us only the truth.
22: And they did this to him.
19: I shall take his place and tell others about the Messiah.
22: We should prepare his body for a proper burial.
19: Wait. I saw him move.
22: No, it couldn't be. Huh? Yes. Timothy's alive.
13: Where am I? Oh, what happened? Oh, Timothy, is that you?
19: Yes, it's me. Here, let me help you.
13: Oh, good brothers, rejoice and be glad. The Lord has spared my life.
19: Is anything broken?
13: No, I don't think so. Oh, praise the Lord for his goodness and mercy.
22: Yes, come. Let's help carry him home.
19: Take him to my house. My mother and grandmother are great at treating wounds and bruises.
13: Yes. Oh, just a moment. First, I must go back into the city.
22: What? The mob will stone you again.
13: I am innocent, but I must go back and face them.
19: But Paul...
13: We can't let a few unbelieving Jews stir up the mob against the believers in this city, Timothy.
2: Accompanied by a handful of believers, Paul marched back through the city gate and into the city square. He walked proud, for he was Christ's messenger. And those who had thrown stones at him stared in awe.
22: There's
4: There's that fellow. I don't believe it.
5: But he was dead. I'm sure he was dead. Yes. Perhaps this Paul's god is stronger than all gods.
6: I'm getting out of here before he turns us into frogs.
23: Right. Wait for me.
24: Me too.
2: Very likely at Timothy's house, Paul's wounds and bruises were cared for by Eunice and Lois and other friends. It was also a time when Paul could teach Timothy more about Jesus.
25: Timothy, my son in the Lord, your mother and grandmother have taught you well from the scriptures.
19: Since I was a boy, sir.
26: When he was just a baby. Seems like yesterday. He'd listen to us read the holy scriptures.
25: You have been a faithful Jewish mother, Eunice.
26: When he heard you speak, he made up his mind to be a Christian, like you.
25: Timothy, my son, come here. You will become a great leader for the Lord. It's not easy to live a godly life, but the power lies in Christ, who came to earth as a man, was pure in all he did, and depended wholly on God his Father.
19: I will follow the Lord Jesus all the way.
25: Timothy, you are God's man. Work for what is right and good. Learn to trust the Lord in all things and love others. Continue to study the scriptures, for they will inspire you and teach you what is true. The scriptures are God's way to make us well prepared to serve him and to do good to everyone.
19: Paul, I want to go with you wherever you go.
25: Oh, no, I'm afraid not yet, my son. But we'll be back for you soon.
19: You will return.
25: The Lord willing, we will return.
2: Soon, Paul and Barnabas bid farewell to the handful of new Christians in Lystra. They started toward Derbe, about 40 miles east. Winter was coming, and the cold winds blew over the great Laconian plain. Snow flurries swept down upon them as they crossed more mountains.
1: Are you doing all right, Paul? Uh-huh. You're still limping.
25: Oh, I'm fine. I can do all things through Christ who gives me the strength.
1: Look, The shepherds are moving their flocks to lower pastures for the winter. The passes through the Taurus Mountains will soon be clogged with snow.
25: Well, perhaps we'll spend the winter at Derbe.
2: Within a few days, they crossed the border and entered Derbe, a rugged city at the foot of snow-dotted mountains. There, they met Gaius, a friend who gave them a place to stay.
27: Welcome! Welcome to my humble home and to Derbe. This city is just a Roman frontier town and customs outpost. But it's a quiet place.
1: We could use some quiet after Iconium and Lystra.
27: Good. Our king doesn't bother with us much, as long as we pay the taxes and don't bother his soldiers.
25: I like this place, Gaius. It'll give me time for my wounds to heal.
27: Wounds?
1: He was stoned by an angry mob in Lystra.
27: Stoned?
25: Yes.
27: And you're alive. Praise God. We'll take good care of you here, Paul. Don't worry about a thing. You must love the Lord very much to come through all of this for us.
2: Paul and Barnabas stayed in Derbe through the winter, preaching the good news of Jesus and training disciples. By spring, they had formed a strong church with many Christians.
25: It's time to head back for Antioch in Syria, Barnabas. What do you think?
1: I think so. It's been a few years since we left. Mm-hmm. We can go eastward through the Cilician gates to Tarsus and catch a boat from there.
25: I'm concerned about the new believers in Antioch of Pisidia and Iconium and Lystra.
1: But we can't go back there, especially Lystra.
25: But perhaps the dangers have died down. Let's return that way and see how our brothers and sisters in the Lord are doing.
2: The two missionaries walked north as the buds started to turn the oak trees green and the peasants plowed the brown earth. Again they came to Lystra, where many greeted them in the Lord's name. Timothy had remained a strong believer and helped to guide the new church in his hometown. Next, Paul and Barnabas traveled on to Iconium under the twin rocky peaks. There, too, the Christians had remained true. Finally, they arrived in Antioch of Pisidia. In all the cities, Paul and Barnabas strengthened the believers and appointed leaders. This took most of the summer. Then they headed toward the seacoast. The journey through the mountains was exhausting, but they had a chance to relax on board the ship they caught at Attalia.
1: Oh, the sea again. It's wonderful just to sit back and relax.
25: I can't wait to get to Antioch of Syria. I wonder how the church has grown there.
1: Well, they have good leaders, and I'm sure Peter has helped out.
25: I hope so. But I have a feeling there's going to be some trouble. We've faced the Jewish troublemakers in Iconium and Lystra. I'm sure Antioch has them, too.
2: Once again, Paul and Barnabas stepped upon the black cobbled streets of Antioch in Syria. The hot sun beat down like a blacksmith's fire. People of a dozen nations sought shelter in gardens and houses. Dogs, geese, camels, goats crowded under whatever shade they could find, under dusty palms and towering eucalyptus trees, beneath arches and bridges. Soon the word spread faster than the evening shadows as Christians gathered in homes and courtyards.
19: Paul and Barnabas are back at last.
5: Our missionaries have returned.
7: Do they ever have some stories to tell? Quick.
26: Paul and Barnabas have returned.
7: We're having special meetings.
1: Brothers, let me tell you, all the hardships and dangers we've been through were worth it. The Lord has opened the way for Gentiles to believe. There are now Christian believers in many towns of Asia Minor. Christ the Lord is for all men. Saul, who is now called Paul, is a mighty preacher. I've never seen anyone so tireless, so on fire for the Lord.
25: All praise be to the Lord. The prophet John said, all mankind shall see the Savior sent from God. The good news of Jesus Christ changes the hearts of pagans as well as Jews. We've seen this. Jesus, the Messiah, is for the whole world.
2: Many believers at Antioch rejoiced when they heard the stories of Paul and Barnabas. But there were some who did not believe that non-Jews could become Christians without first becoming Jews. And they would make much trouble for Paul in the future. But in the meantime, Paul's first missionary journey, which had taken about 3 years, showed that the good news of Jesus was powerful enough to change any heart, pagan or Jew, into one of faith, love, kindness, and joy. Nothing except death could stop him from telling others that
25: Christ Jesus came into the world to save sinners, and I was the greatest sinner of them all.
17: Wow, Aunt Carol, Paul was on fire for the Lord.
18: Mm-hmm.
17: Just imagine if all the boys and girls in our audience were like Paul.
18: Wouldn't that be wonderful?
17: 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Actually, I think there are many out there listening who will be great missionaries for the Lord.
18: 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And our Adventures in the Holy Bible Club members have an extra advantage. 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
18: Well, we're out of time, so goodbye.
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11: Thank you so much, Tom. It's wonderful to be here with you and with your listening audience who are so faithful and helping to support this ministry that's helping families move from extreme poverty into the abundant life that Jesus offers.
3: Absolutely. We're going to be talking about many things, but you've also brought along another person. Will you introduce our guest?
11: I am thrilled to introduce our guest, now a Michigan resident, Dawn Spoon, but formerly in the Philippines as our country coordinator in partnership with POMIS. So we're thrilled that she's here and that she was willing to come on the air and share some of the amazing stories and miracles that she personally witnessed firsthand while working with Farm Stew in the Philippines.
3: Well, welcome, Dawn.
12: Thank you. It's nice to be here.
3: Joy, would you lead us in a word of prayer?
11: I'd be happy to. Heavenly Father, you are a good, good Father, and you love your children. We're so blessed and honored to be your children. And you also love all the children around the world. And Father, we just thank you that your heart is for us and that you want us to have an abundant life. And sadly, there is an enemy that comes to kill, steal, and destroy. And you want us to work against those forces and help other people discover you and discover the abundant life that you want us to have. So we just pray that during this time together, we can unpack the principles that we're using around the world and that the listeners can apply those principles in their own life, but also feel compelled to act in ways that will help others in much less fortunate situations. We pray in your holy and powerful name, Jesus. Amen.
3: Amen. Well, Joy, Strong Tower Radio is often adds new stations between visits that you have with us. So we need to introduce our new listeners to Farm Stew. Tell us about what is Farm Stew.
11: So Farm Stew is, as you said, a nonprofit organization. We are working around the world helping families that are dealing with extreme poverty. So that means they probably don't have access to clean water. Their kids may not even be able to go to school. They may be experiencing extreme hunger and malnutrition and even diseases that we don't contend with here, like cholera you'll be hearing about in a little bit. And so we're helping them help themselves to be able to have the principles and the skills to be able to grow their own food, you know, clean up their compound, prevent diseases, and improve their economic situation, and then most importantly, be able to do all of that based on the Word of God and biblical principles so that they then have confidence in the Word of God and can be ready to say yes when people ask, do you want to follow Jesus?
3: Amen. What a powerful thing, and we could go into a lot of depth, but talk about the practical gospel of Farm Stew.
11: So we call Farm Stew a practical gospel because we have seen, and this is not a phrase I came up with, church leaders in Africa came up with the phrase, where Farm Stew goes, the church grows. And that's because we are addressing practical felt needs by people and sharing it with a biblical worldview and trying to motivate behavior change in people's lives using the Bible as the why. For why to make those changes. For example, in Leviticus, it talks about washing your hands with running water. And that's easy for us. We have running water. We have taps we can turn on. But many places, they don't have running water. So we can create a little thing we call a tippy tap. And it's just using a jug that's tied up with some sticks that has a stick for a foot pedal. And people can step on the foot pedal, have the jug tip over, water pour out, and suddenly they get the benefits of running water, which really dramatically reduces disease. And they did that because the Word of God told them to do that. And so suddenly diseases are lessened. And there's a whole lot of implications to that that are spiritual that actually Dawn can probably share about more effectively than me about what does that mean when from the Bible, they start seeing a real impact in reducing disease and how that impacts people spiritually.
3: I think it's so, when you change people's lives, I mean, this is not an incremental change. It is a vast positive step up to the people that you're working with. They are so appreciative. You introduce them to a whole new life that they never could reach before.
11: Absolutely. Yes. And really, you know, we have such an amazingly wonderful message about nutrition. And I'm actually, my training is in public health nutrition. And we know such wonderful things about whole food, plant-based diet, how that reduces chronic diseases and prevents other diseases. But if people don't have the food or they don't have the knowledge, they can't implement those wonderful principles. And Farm Stew says, okay, we're not just going to tell you what to eat. We're going to show you how to grow what you need in order to be able to have that diet and have that abundant life for almost no money whatsoever. It's just hard work and effort. And in many countries that we're working in where the poorest of the poor live are tropical. So they can actually grow food year-round, unlike us here in the north. But
3: so it's easy to make a great transformation in lifestyle.
11: Exactly, exactly.
3: And the amazing thing is the leverage, the value that you, for such small amount of money, the great changes in health outcomes.
11: Yes, $37 a month can empower an entire family to move from extreme poverty into abundant life through Farm Stew.
3: Well, what's special about this particular program is we have Dawn here, and she is from the field. Joy, I'd like you to set up the discussion with Dawn about her background and to really say why she is so representative of Farm Stew in the field.
11: Oh, I'd love to tell the little backstory because we were actually really praying for someone who could help lead our work in the Philippines. And
3: Philippines is multiple islands spread over a huge area.
11: Yes, 7,000 islands or more than. And so we were praying because we knew we wanted to reach that area with the Farm Stew message. We'd done some work with AWR that was very positive, but we needed boots on the ground. And Dawn and Ray, her husband, they were just an absolute answer to prayer. Dawn being a nurse, Ray being a farmer, and the Lord just impressed them to come and serve with us. And they had lots of experience in Southeast Asia, in the Philippines. So exactly the right people at the right time. And that's been the miracle story of Farm Stew. People always ask me, what are the miracle stories? It's always the people that he sends us. And Ray and Dawn were no exception.
3: So they had 7 years of in-the-field missionary training in foreign countries. Let's go into it. Dawn, tell us a little bit about your story and transformation of families. What is an example when you think of describing Farm Stew to somebody for the first time? What's a good story you share?
12: Well, one of my favorite stories is about a village called Natampod, one of our Farm Stew villages. Natampod is comprised of three villages that lived farther into the jungle, hiking in 3 to 6 hours. And they had an outbreak of cholera in the villages.
3: And that can be death.
12: Within hours, you could die from cholera. And the witch doctors sacrificed their chickens, did their incantations. Nothing could stop this. And finally, the witch doctors and the chiefs decided that the only way to make the spirits happy would be to burn down their village and move away. So that's what they did. All three villages, they burned their villages, left everything behind, and moved to another area, which was closer to a new road that was going in. They said, if we get sick, then we can go to the hospital. And but they didn't change any of their practices. They had no toilets. When we became aware of Natampod, there was no toilets in the village. There was no running water, a little bit on one end. So everywhere you walked, you know, you had to be careful not to step in anything. Just in the time it took for us to put a house, a small house up, 4 months to build a house for a missionary to go there, three children died from preventable diarrhea. three small children died.
3: That must have hurt.
12: It broke my heart because we could have changed that. So over time, as the missionaries taught the Farm Stew message, we saw changes happening every week. They would learn a lesson and they would go out and put it in practice. And now today, actually when they taught the sanitation lessons about washing hands and building tippy taps.
11: And latrines.
12: And the dish racks. They're right on the road and people from further in the jungle would come by and say, what are those things on their houses? What is that all about? And they would come and ask. And the villagers themselves told the visitors, they said, we have been following Farm Stew lessons and put up, these are for washing hands and keeping us clean. And since we have started washing our hands, we have not had any diarrhea in our village. They became the ambassadors then for others to accept the Farm Stew message.
11: And I'd love for you, Don, to elaborate about just the spiritual side of things. Because when the kids were dying of cholera, there was not the understanding that they were dying of cholera. It was an assumption that
12: The evil spirits were causing them to be sick. They had no idea it was related to something that could be prevented.
11: And so then suddenly this hand-washing idea, which Farm Stew says comes from the Bible, and then so suddenly the power of these evil spirits is eliminated.
3: There's
11: in their
3: no
11: mind.
3: Fear. Mm-hmm. The fear is taken away.
11: Mm-hmm. Yeah. So that's where it's really the practical gospel, because suddenly now, and I don't want to put words in your mouth because you were there, I mean, people are much more open to the gospel.
12: Yeah, absolutely. And, you know, our missionaries, after they had been in Natampod for several months, they called a week of prayer. All of the villagers came, and it was a very powerful experience because they were connecting to God. They had a prayer meeting. They had, you know, Bible stories. They had some of their own stories that now they could see in the light of the gospel that were powerful.
3: Mm-hmm. Praise the Lord. Any other stories that you'd like to share from your experience?
12: We have one story, same village. You know, in the villagers, especially the poor people, but even throughout the whole region, people live from debt to debt. Instead of paycheck to paycheck, they live from debt to debt.
3: Explain that.
12: What I mean by debt to debt means I have a little bit of money from sold my corn from the field. And now I see a radio that I want, so I go down and buy the radio and some toys for the kids and some candies. Now, oh no, I don't have enough to buy rice. So I go to my friend and say, you know, I don't have enough money to buy rice. Can I borrow some money from you? I'll pay you back when I get paid next. So they, you know, take their debt and go buy rice. So now on their next pay, they have to pay this debt back. But now I don't have enough money to buy rice again. So now I'll go to another friend and say, you know, I don't have any money to buy rice. Can I borrow some money to buy rice? So it's just a repeated cycle, debt to debt. They never have freedom from debt. So one of our Farm Stew lessons then is about money management. We take them through an exercise where it helps them identify needs versus wants. And we lay everything out on the mat in front of them. And, you know, there's some needs there, legitimate needs, and there's some legitimate wants. But we have them figure out what are the needs and wants. And invariably, everything's a need at first. Yeah, everything is a need. And then they don't have any money. So then they get to process then and separate and discuss what could be an actual need and what could be an actual want. And that conversation, that exercise alone, has changed how they view their spending.
3: So you're sharing a part of Farm Stew's recipe. It is a full lifestyle change. It's not just about the food.
11: Absolutely. Mm. Yeah, people get kind of stuck on the idea of farm and stew, and we kind of like that because a stew is a soup, you know, that people make with love, and they make it at home, and it's usually very nourishing and filling. But it's actually an 8-letter acronym. And so we have fruitful farming, positive attitude, refreshing rest, and nourishing meals. And that spells farm. And then stew starts with sanitation, what we're talking about with the hand washing and latrines and everything. Temperance, wise temperance, profitable enterprise, and clean water. So those are our 8 principles that we teach. And it's now in a 500-page manual that's being translated right now into 10 languages. It's being taught in 40 languages, though, because many of our trainers that we train in, say, English or Spanish or French, they speak also the local dialects, because we always have trainers that are local to the countries that they're serving in.
3: Absolutely. So, Joy, share with us what this story means. Dig in a little deeper with this story that Dawn just told.
11: Well, the story of debt to debt, sadly, is almost universal. I mean,
3: happens here.
11: Exactly. Like the credit card debt that people have. So honestly, the Farms Do curriculum, you know, we always say, like, when you're preaching first to yourself. So I know the trainers, and even myself personally, having to really think about needs and wants. And, you know, Sister White has some really clear words about, you know, if we're spending on just our wants while other people have real needs, that's a serious problem. And so it confronts me as well. But what's really exciting to me is we use one of the Bible verses we use in this 9-part Bible study about, it's called the Money Map, and it's from Crown Financial. They let us put it in our manual. It's a 9-part Bible study. But just to give you an example of one, in Proverbs 22, verse 7, the Bible says, "The rich rules over the poor, and the borrower is servant to the lender." And, you know, nobody wants to necessarily be a servant to a moneylender.
3: Right.
11: And
3: always having somebody knocking and saying, "Where's that payment on payday?"
11: Exactly. And, you know, they might be knocking at our doors here, or recouping the car or something like that. But sadly, in much of the developing world, what happens is the child could become trafficked, or the mother becomes trafficked, or the father becomes a slave. And this is real slavery. This is not figurative. And it's happening all over the world. And, you know, that the issue of human trafficking and that kind of thing, a few years ago, I was on an airplane that was half filled with women that were being trafficked from an African country into the Middle East.
3: Didn't you want to scream?
11: Yes. And I pulled out my camera. I took some videos of it. I got in trouble from one person for doing that. But then for the next 6 months, all I could think about was those women. And I was so upset about it. And I was watching documentaries and doing research on the topic. And ultimately, what I really felt God said to me was, Joy, stay focused. Because what Farm Stew is doing is what you call primary prevention of the problems. We're reducing the vulnerability of the poor to human traffickers, to moneylenders, to this type of downward spiral.
3: So we're talking about hygiene factors. So if you have a healthy environment, then these evils of society do not prosper.
11: Yeah, and you know, like, you think about sicknesses. I mean, even in this country, health problems is the number one cause of bankruptcy. So the same is true in the developing world. If people are sick all the time, they don't have the capacity to go work hard in their field or to get a job. And so the poverty cycle just continues. So if you can improve their health, improve their mindset, which is our attitude lessons, improve their money common sense, you know, that's not so common, and give them some business skills. And then we even put in encourage the communities to have a village savings and loan association. So they form that association. They start learning to save money together, start businesses together. They have they earn their own startup capital through savings. And that's happening all over the world. I could tell you many, many stories, powerful stories of groups of formerly very, very, very poor people who are now running their own businesses through the Farm Stew training.
3: Absolutely. Don, I'd like to ask you a question. What is unique about the needs and opportunities in Southeast Asia?
12: Let's talk about Southeast Asia in general first, then we'll go to the Philippines. In Southeast Asia, we have quite a few what we call closed countries, difficult for foreigners to access. And so the challenge there is, how do we reach them? How can we bring Farm Stew into those countries? So that is one challenge. And then specifically in the Philippines, as you mentioned earlier, Tom, the Philippines is made up of over 7,000 islands. And people don't live on all the islands, but many of them. And so access to the villages is a challenge by boat, by plane, by vehicle, by hiking. Many of our villages that we work with currently are only reachable on foot.
3: So it's going to be a slow process to integrate them into the Farm Stew concepts.
11: Well, we have some ideas, though, that we've implemented, really because of the lessons we learned with the boots on the ground people that Don was supervising. We now have a woman, a Filipino woman, who is doing our virtual learning community. And so we have all of our 500-page curriculum is available online for free for anybody in the world. And we now have 10 people, including Joydy Lin in the Philippines, who is teaching the classes in both English and then also Tagalog, one of the local languages in the Philippines. So we can reach that, the global audience, those 7,000 islands, is we don't want to leave anyone out. And we have a show that they're broadcasting on Adventist World Radio in the Philippines, Manila. And so they're telling people about Farm Stew. So we are getting people signed up. And Jody Lynn has, I don't know how many islands her class is covering right now, but anyone anywhere in the world can go to farmstew.org/learn. And you can sign up for the class. Right now it's in 10 languages, and we're hoping to expand more.
3: And there's some really good stuff, including the deep dive. I will put that on a different future program, but I was excited to listen to many of those segments. Don, what are local leaders, how are they being equipped to continue long-term progress? It's not just you come, you go, and it reverts back to the same old practice.
12: Farm Stew has it. A 3-year process where the first year where we're very involved, weekly training visits, home visits, and mentoring. And we involved village trainers. We trained village workers as volunteers. And then as we go through the lessons and we certify villagers as a Farm Stew certified family or a Farm Stew certified village.
3: Is that something that people look forward to obtaining?
12: You should have seen the light come on in our villagers' eyes when we talked to them about certification, that they can graduate. And many of them have never graduated from school.
3: Anything.
12: So that was a really big status symbol for them to realize that they could graduate with something meaningful.
3: And once you train somebody, certify them, how soon do they start becoming teachers and instructors themselves?
12: Mm-hmm. So technically, you've gone through the lesson. You are qualified to teach somebody else. So if I've learned a sanitation about a tippy tap, I've learned how to make a tippy tap, and I've learned about the importance of washing my hands, I can take that message and I can teach it right away.
11: Well, and it's just like you were talking about Nantampud, how just the villagers that were passing through because their new village was on the road, they were learning and they were bringing that message into other villages. And I was in Panama recently, and the same thing was happening. We had training going on from our official trainers, and we had official villages that we were targeting. But I met people that were walking 2 and 3 hours weekly to attend the Farm Stew training that came to meet me. They heard I was coming, but they testified they were coming week after week. So they were bringing it to their own village. And, you know, we collect a lot of data and a lot of, you know, evaluation and make sure that we're good stewards of the resources that are given to us. there is data we're never going to be able to collect, like those extra villages that we don't even count. But I have a feeling there's going to be a Farm Stew party room in heaven, and we'll get to share stories.
3: So, Don, what can listeners do to support or pray specifically for Southeast Asia?
12: For prayer, our burden of our heart is how can we equip more people to be going into those villages?
3: Do more. A whole lot more.
12: to do a whole lot more.
3: Because you're just scratching the surface. It's just everywhere you turn.
12: There's a need.
3: In every single direction with 7,000 islands.
12: Right. And it feels very big. Very big. In other ways, though, that a difference can be made right away is it's easy to sponsor a family to learn the whole Farm Stew message for only $37 a month. You know, that's like going out to eat once a month. So it's a very small amount. And the difference one family trained can make is enormous, because that one family properly trained can train their village, can take it to the next village. It becomes like a snowball, gets bigger and bigger, just with changing one family's life. And then for sponsoring a village, $17,760 will train an entire village.
3: What is the size of a typical village?
12: It varies so much. We have small little villages of 10 families, and we have huge villages in our area.
3: How many people are in the family?
11: The rationale we came up with that number is it's 40 households times the $37 a month, which times 12 months, which is 444. So it's 40 times 444 comes up with the 1776. And we assume in a family there's on average about 6 people per family. So, I mean, you're impacting a lot of
3: Could be 240 people.
11: Exactly. So,
3: What about that feeling about the donor who literally... a whole village that you can say, I made a difference in a village in the Philippines.
11: Well, and you know, Jesus came that we might have life and have it more abundantly. And he says in Luke chapter 4, he says, the Spirit of the Lord is upon me. He's anointed me to bring good news to the poor. And so there's not much more Christ-like thing you can do is being good news to the poor. And Farm Stew is good news to the poor. And I loved it when we had the 444 to sponsor a family. And then when I typed in 40 households, because that's our average size, and it came out 17,760, I thought, that's so cool, because that's our year of freedom as Americans.
3: You know, and we're
11: celebrating the 250th year. And, you know, that represents freedom. And God wants us to be free, free to worship, free to have an abundant life. And that's what someone can provide for a village.
3: So, Joy, tell our listeners what they can do to sponsor a family or sponsor a village.
11: Yeah. So it's just online. You can go to farmstew.org, and you can just go right online and /village, or you can just find it on the Get Involved part of our page. And there's also a give button, nice big purple give button. 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We will work with you and provide reports regularly for you. And you will be part of that village and part of the transformation. So we're really excited about that.
3: Well, Joy, that's what a pleasure. This is the first of a 2 or 3 part series. 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
0: Yes, I know, yeah. Oh, I wonder, I need to pray.
14: Hey, did you do something a little different with this one?
0: I put the, you know, regular stuff, the chicken sauce.
14: It tastes a little different.
0: Yeast flakes. I did run out of some stuff, but, you know, I just kind of jazzed it up a little bit just to see, you know, what it would be like. Yeah,
14: so. I like the other one better, but this is all right.
0: Are you saying you don't like it?
14: I said I like the other one better, but this is all right.
0: Oh, it's all right?
14: Yeah.
0: Oh, okay.
14: Yeah,
0: all right.
14: It has kind of a sweet flavor to it, you know. But the other one was a little spicy.
0: You're something else. I can't do anything right, huh? Nah, I always complain about the popcorn. You know, my brother used to always complain about the popcorn, too. You know that, right? That's all he did. Oh, Tim, why you got to put sugar in it? Why you got to put hot sauce in it? Always complaining.
14: Popcorn, huh? Okay.
0: Don't judge. Oh, my goodness, man. Well, that's all right, then, you know.
14: Next time, make it like you made it before, though.
0: Oh, next time, huh?
14: Mm-hmm.
0: Okay, next time. I'll tell you what. Here's the next time.
14: I guess I won't have any more popcorn here.

0: Welcome to When We Talk. I'm Stephen Conway, and this is my lovely wife, Tamara.
1: Hello, everybody.
0: And we're so glad that you've joined us today, because when we talk, we process.
1: Yes, and when we talk, we have a really good time.
0: And when we talk, we grow.
1: And most importantly, y'all, when we talk, we heal.
0: That's right.
1: Yeah.
0: And that is exactly what we'll be talking about today. The title of this episode is A Hot Mess. No, not the episode is not a hot mess, but the title is A Hot Mess.
1: A hot mess.
0: Or healed.
1: Healed, yes.
0: Healed,
1: yes.
0: Healed.
1: Yes.
0: So what just happened with the popcorn dump?
1: The dump.
0: That we experienced.
1: Dumping happens a lot in life, guys. That was just a funny way of explaining some things that actually happen when we're at home with people, when we're at our jobs. My goodness, when we're at the grocery store, when we're driving in our car. You know, these triggers, things, you know, happen, push these buttons, and we just lose it.
0: Right. Have you ever had, some of our friends have probably had some experience like that where you have a response or a reaction that is out of place with what has actually happened? And it's kind of like there's a toothpick, like you jab me with a toothpick and I pull out a bazooka, like boom. Right?
1: Yeah.
0: So, but there's some stuff that's going on. You mentioned, in the skit, you mentioned my brother.
1: Yeah.
0: This is just like my brother. Now, I had nothing to do with your brother.
1: I'm
0: just, you know, innocently eating the popcorn and commenting on the flavoring and so forth and so on.
1: Yeah,
0: but
1: my hot
0: sauce. Did something, your hot sauce and popcorn. But something happened there.
1: Yeah, yeah. So for the character that was played, she
0: was... No, that was you.
1: The popcorn represented something that she had put her effort and energy into, right? But you notice she talked about her brother. I do have brothers, but they've never complained about my popcorn. But there are times in our lives where we have had incidences that have taken place in our past with other people who are not even related, you know, in that particular present situation, and what we call that is how our past trauma informs our present reality. So her past experience with being maybe criticized or not feeling good enough or being questioned, whatever it could be, came up in a moment of eating popcorn.
0: Wow, of all times.
1: Right.
0: What a waste of a good bowl of popcorn.
1: And it was good. It was the good kind.
0: Yeah.
1: Yeah. Yeah.
0: Well, in the professional world, psychologists and therapists, they refer to that as post-traumatic stress. They add a D, post-traumatic stress disorder, but I guess there's some conversation about removing the D because everybody experiences stress.
1: Yes.
0: And I think like 25% of people experience post-traumatic stress. And so they want to normalize it and remove the D and not refer to it as a disorder.
1: So post-traumatic stress, post means what? From the past, right? So things that have happened to us in our past, and that past could be last week, or it could have been 20 years ago, but it's things that have happened to us or things we've watched or things we have experienced or witnessed, and they come back. And it could be things that remind us, words, it could be sounds, you know, actions,

0: the brain, the prefrontal cortex portion of the brain, is kind of left out of this discussion. And so physiologically, we are right back in that same place, and that fight or flight kicks in, and the body begins to respond in the same way. For you, it was dumping popcorn on the head. For others, it might be, you know, really a fight
1: into a physical
0: mentality
1: fight.
0: Or whatever, or just running away from a scenario altogether.
1: Yeah, that's wild, right? That we can be living our lives and trying, right, to be healthy and whole, and yet at the same time having not really addressed perhaps sometimes some of those things. Now, when you think about PTSD, there are some things that, when I think about people who've been in war, right, is they can't necessarily go back and address, you know, those things, people or places, right? But they can surely get help. They can go and seek out counseling, see a therapist and things of that nature. But there are sometimes in our daily relationships with people that these things arise. Something that I find fascinating about this idea is that, you know, we've been talking also about genetically, right, the generational curses that follow us throughout our families, and that there are certain things that whether it's because we watch, by beholding we become changed, or literally we've been changed genetically, right, in some way by the experiences, that certain things can be passed down, you know.
0: Yeah, there's actually research, and it's not for sure, it's not certain, but that's why they're researching it.
1: Yeah.
0: Because there is some suggestion that our genetics can be altered based on the trauma that an individual experiences. So for instance, if I experience a traumatic situation and I survive that, it's not that my DNA has changed, but there are certain codes and whatnot that are activated or that will remain dormant based on this trauma that I've experienced. And I can pass that down to my children. At least that's what the research suggests. It brings kind of a new light to that, the sins of the fathers will be visited upon the children into the third and fourth generation.
1: Yeah.
0: But we'll have to wait and see what really comes out of that research.
1: Yeah. And you know, there's no denying that the homes that we grow up in have an impact on us, what we see in the homes, what we experience even in our communities, right? They can impact us.
0: And you had also mentioned about our daughter having a conversation about you raising her through your trauma. So whether or not there's anything genetic to it or whatnot, we can impact our children by continuing to live in a state of trauma and parenting them. Even if you don't have children, we can sabotage our relationships by living in a present relationship as though it's a past relationship.
1: Yes, yes. Something else I love hearing you talk about, because you are, of course, a pastor, right? And you do a lot of work with people. I've heard you talk about those of us who are in people professions, right? Whether it's physicians or, you know, pastors, therapists even, we can experience this thing called secondary trauma.
0: Yes, secondary trauma. That it's, just imagine that someone is unfolding a life experience, sharing a life experience with you, the likes of which you've never heard, and you didn't even know that these types of things existed. And somebody shares with you, this is what I've experienced, this is what I've lived through, this is what my life is. And, you know, you're supposed to keep a straight face, and you're not supposed to respond like, oh, really?
1: Yeah.
0: No, you're not supposed to do any of that. But once you have listened to their experience, once you have walked with them through the pages of their lives, you can't unhear that. You can't erase that from your memory. It is there. And it certainly has an impact on you. In many ways, it's as if you yourself have lived through the other individual's trauma. And it impacts the way you see the world. You ever heard somebody share something with you and it's like, man, I didn't know that people could do something like that.
1: Yes.
0: And so now the way that I see the world has been completely and totally changed. And so now when I'm walking and I see people, I'm looking at them like, I wonder, are you one of them? You know, and so forth.
1: And I imagine some people to try to avoid that, they try not to even hear those types of things because we don't want to be impacted. You know, when someone does share a story or

0: or maybe when we see certain things on the news or different things, it's like, no, I don't want to know that, right? Mm-hmm. And that's their way of trying to cope with not dealing with those types of things.
1: Yeah.
0: Yeah.
1: With all of those things, the reality is we are a hot mess.
0: A hot, flaming mess. Okay, saints?
1: But the good news is that by the grace of God, there is healing for us. There's healing. And we can heal because we mentioned genetic stuff and the homes we've grown up in, the communities we've grown up in, and all of that.
0: Go ahead. Now, before we move from that, there are also things that happen based on our choices.
1: This is true.
0: Right? So it's not always that the things happen in our home or as we were growing up. There are sometimes we make decisions and choices living as people and as adults that bring about pain. I know I've been there. You know, I've made decisions in my life to live a certain way or do certain things that were not healthy, and I was left scarred by my own decisions and choices, you know? And so there's a type of healing that also needs to come because you're left with guilt, you're left with regret, you're left with shame, you know, so.
1: Absolutely.
0: Yeah.
1: So healing is such an important thing for us to experience. I believe God is all about that.
0: Mm-hmm.
1: Why do we need to heal? We need to heal because when we talk, if we're not healed, we're going to go on hurting people who are presently there in our lives based on things that have happened in the past, which means the present person doesn't deserve to be treated in this way.
0: Yeah.
1: But because I haven't healed, when I'm talking to this individual, now I'm treating them as though they're someone else.
0: Yeah, the old saying is what? Hurting people do what?
1: They hurt people. And that's another reason why we need to heal.
0: Yeah.
1: Because healing people...
0: Heal people.
1: That's right. See, I like that. You put that on the
0: t-shirt.
1: Yes.
0: Okay.
1: So we don't want to go on walking through life hurting people.
0: Yeah.
1: Unconscious of what we're doing. But when we heal by the grace of God, we can become instruments of transformation and healing.
0: And I was going to say that, you know, healed people in and of ourselves, right?
1: Mm-hmm.
0: We don't have any power to heal anybody. That power belongs to Christ. But what we become, right, by the grace and power of God, is we become instruments to be able to be used in order to help people in the process of healing.
1: Mm.
0: That is powerful. Do you want to be an instrument of healing?
1: Oh, yes.
0: Oh, I know.
1: Amen.
0: I do.
1: Amen.
0: Yeah.
1: The other thing is that healing affects the quality of our lives.
0: Mm.
1: Healing can affect, as we've alluded to already, the quality of our relationships.
0: Mm-hmm.
1: And healing can help us, by God's grace, to be effective witnesses.
0: Mm.
1: Right? It makes no sense for an unhealed person.
0: Let me take a drink. Hold on.
1: Picture this.
0: Okay.
1: An unhealed person who is limping through life to have a megaphone saying, Jesus can heal you.
0: Come on now.
1: Jesus can heal you. And people are like, well, what has he done for you? Why are you still walking around like that if Jesus can heal you?
0: Man.
1: Right? So our witness is, it becomes ineffective, not maybe completely ineffective, but it certainly doesn't have the power that it could have if we ourselves had experienced the healing.
0: And listen, I believe wholeheartedly that as Christians, we should be the place, right, where people can come and find the path to this type of healing.
1: Absolutely.
0: Jesus Christ, our Lord, right? And far too often what we can end up doing, listen to me, we will use the gospel instead of the gospel using us, and we will misuse and misrepresent it by not healing, but actually taking it in its place as if God doesn't want to heal me from the bitterness that I have from my past, from the abuses that I have. I've met a lot of people who believe that they are walking in Christ, right? Because they're sharing truth with people, but they're sharing it not in love. They're angry. The anger is palpable in the way that they share the gospel, right? And how they present God to people. And when you try to have a conversation with them about where that pain is coming from, oh, I don't need to address that. And it's like, no, God is about cleaning the whole entire right system, not just the surface.
1: Wow. Now I gotta spend some time.
0: Well, go ahead and spend it.
1: Because, you know, I would question whether or not what I'm sharing with someone is really truth. if that has not been applied to every area of my life.
0: Have mercy.
1: If I'm just talking on surface areas and whatnot, or if I've run away from situations and circumstances, and some situations and circumstances we do need to get away
0: from. Yeah, you need to run.
1: But if there are things that God wants to do for me and places he wants to heal me, but if I've run away from that, and now I'm going over here, you know, I got my spot in the mountains or in the village or whatever, and, you know, I'm doing my thing and I'm ready for translation, but there's this unhealed area, then I'm not really presenting truth, right?
0: Yes.
1: Truth should be applied to every aspect of my life. And of course, it was Jesus who said in John chapter 8, verse 32, you shall know the truth, you shall experience the truth, and the truth will make you free. And if I'm free, I don't have to run from stuff, right?
0: Yes.
1: So healing is important in every aspect of our lives, and ultimately, it does have a profound effect on our witness. Speaking of the link between our witness and truth sharing, some of the research that exists suggests that there's a profound component of healing that takes place when we actually talk and share. So it's the research suggests that it's almost as though the trauma is rearranged and put into the proper place in the brain through us talking about it and sharing with one another, which is a profound, profound thing. And it reminds me of one of your favorite passages of scripture.
0: I love it. I do. Yes, yes, yes.
1: Yeah, what is it?
0: That there are two things, right? Two things in the last days here on earth that God says that we will have to help us to overcome. The blood of Jesus, right? And the word of our testimony.
1: Yes, and they overcame him
0: by the blood of the Lamb
1: and by the word of their testimony.
0: Yes.
1: And that's fascinating.
0: Yeah.
1: Because the book of Revelation is an apocalyptic book, and people are afraid of this and that and the other. But right there in the midst of an apocalyptic discussion, last days, when we say apocalyptic, end time, last days, all of these things, or revealing of secrets and whatnot, in the midst of that, there is a place for healing.
0: Yes.
1: Where God says that his people in the last days will be a healed people who are overcoming by the blood of the Lamb and by the sharing of their testimonies one with another.
0: So that means that we have to open up and we have to talk.
1: Yes.
0: Because when we talk,
1: we heal.
0: We heal, right?
1: Absolutely.
0: And I think one of the things that's so profound that I'm learning in my walk as a Christian, as well as living in community with other Christians, how sad would it be? Matter of fact, it happens all the time. How many of us as Christians go to church together, but we have no idea about what God has brought us through?
1: That's
0: we
1: right.
0: are ashamed to share our testimony, and we know we have no clue about what God is doing and has done in people's lives. I would say that we are robbing one another, and we are preventing the power of God to work, because that is what God uses us as instruments to share.
1: Yeah, but I want to say this. We can only bring to church what we experience at home and on a personal level.
0: Well,
1: so it's not as though we, well, I don't know, I can't say this for all people, but some of us transform and become new people when we walk through the door in the church. How are you doing, brother? Oh, yes, I love, praise the Lord. Jesus is coming soon, and then you walk out and you're a different person. But let's assume that that's not our experience, that we're having a really authentic experience, which means that if I'm actually talking and sharing and opening up, how many couples have we sat with, Tamara, where when we're sitting with them, they share things in our context, and they've been together for 20 years, married for 15 years, and so forth and so on.
0: Yeah.
1: And when we're sitting with them, something comes out, and they say, I never knew that.
0: Yeah.
1: I never knew that. And we'll think to ourselves, now how long you guys been together again? And you never shared that with one another?
0: Yeah.
1: And so what happens is when we're not talking at home, when we're not talking in those most important relationships, then it's not going to be a miraculous, you know, I'm going to get struck by lightning when I come into church and all of a sudden start sharing.
0: Yeah.
1: I need to start talking at home, and then I can talk in the context of church.
0: So what I'll say is this. It sounds good, right?
1: Mm-hmm.
0: I've been there at a place in my life where I wanted to heal, but I just didn't know how. So because I didn't know how, I didn't even try to even make it happen. You know what I'm saying? Like, I literally was just like, oh, okay, I don't know what that is, so who cares? You know, I'm going to move on with my life. I'm going to do what I have to do. But I believe innately within us, we all want it, but when we don't know how, we just kind of withdraw sometimes.
1: Is it possible we can even become dismissive?
0: Yeah.
1: Is it possible we can even, you know, treat it like it doesn't matter?
0: Yeah.
1: Not because we don't want it, mm-hmm. but as you brought out, Tamara, because we don't know how to experience it. So yeah. We can major in things that we feel like we understand mm-hmm. while being dismissive. It reminds me of when Jesus was speaking to the religious leaders of his day. And he said, you know, you tithe mint, anise, and cumin herbs, but you avoid the weightier matters of the law.
0: Yeah.
1: These things you ought to have done. In other words, the little things matter too, but you should not have left these other things undone.
0: Yeah.
1: And man, if healing is one of the things that's left undone, may the Lord have mercy on us.
0: Yeah. I had a powerful experience many years ago, prior to us getting married. And it was a journey that God began me on. As I told you before, I didn't know how to start healing. But the Lord has a way of sending you places and putting you in situations to start that process, even when you're not aware of it. And I write about it in a book that I'm writing.
1: Wait. I got to time out. You said something.
0: Yeah.
1: You said that the Lord has a way
0: yeah.
1: of putting us in place. So even when we're running from stuff,
0: yeah.
1: people, things in our past,
0: yeah.
1: God will still bring this up.
0: Yeah.
1: Wow. So even when I'm in the mountains by myself being fed by the ravens.
0: Yes, he will.
1: God is going to bring it up.
0: Yes,
1: okay,
0: he will.
1: Okay. Go ahead.
0: Yeah.
1: Go ahead.
0: And I figured I would just read a little bit of the excerpt from my book to you guys. And this was, again, a time in my life where I needed healing, but I didn't know it. And it says this, it says, then before I knew it, my turn was about to arrive. I was watching and listening intently, determining that when it was my time to go, I would just share something superficial, nothing deep. They wouldn't know the difference anyway. They don't even know me. I mean, hey, who cares, right? Plus, I don't know these folks anyway. The more I saw people open up, though, the more the tears began to flow. It hit a nerve and it sparked something familiar in me, a message that I learned as a child, which was that tears are weak. That was definitely not going to be me, though, not right now. Was this really necessary? But before I could even realize what was happening to me, my turn came. I sat there for a moment, then I began to think to myself, you've come here and you've heard all these folks share from their heart. Don't cheat yourself, Tamara. Be honest. My heart was beating fast, and somehow I knew that this was going to be a pivotal moment in my life, one that changed things forever. It was about the possibility of taking something that had been so deeply woven into my heart as a secret and being open and honest with it. A life where I told the truth to myself first and then tell it to others. That wasn't my norm. Better place to tell the truth. To say it. With no repercussions, except that it would change my world. So after sitting here for a moment and seeing these complete strangers looking at me and smiling with watery eyes, I decided to take a step forward and choose to heal. I grabbed the door and flung it wide open and said, my name is Tamara, and I was molested and I experienced physical and emotional trauma. There, I said it. It was the truth, and it was the first time in my entire life that I had done so.
1: It's a powerful, powerful testimony of one step in your healing process.
0: Yeah.
1: Thank you for sharing that with us. Man, don't we all want to heal? I hope so. If you're a hot mess like us, you need some healing, and God is able. Now you can watch episodes of When We Talk with Stephen and Tamara Conway anytime at 3ABNplus.tv or on our 3ABN Plus app for smartphones and tablets.
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1: Healing. Oh, it catches us at probably some of the most unopportune times. As my wife shared, she was in a way running away from healing, and yet God met her precisely where she was. In John chapter 5, Jesus comes to the pool of Bethesda, and there's a great multitude of people who are waiting for some mythological moving of the water to take place. Jesus finds a man who's been there for 38 long years. Jesus comes close to him and says, "Wilt thou be made whole?" Immediately, his attention turns outward. "I have no man when the water is troubled to move me close to the edge and put me in." And I imagine that Jesus said, "Man, that's not what I asked you. I asked you, do you want to be made whole?" So many of us, brothers and sisters, will make our healing dependent on someone else. But the beautiful truth of the matter is that we can heal by the grace of God, and we don't need another person's experience or permission to experience that healing. In fact, you and I may not find ourselves in the most, pristine places. Maybe we're in the wrong place. And where we are today is symbolic of the wrong choices that we've made in our lives. The good news is sometimes we don't go to the Lamb, but the Lamb comes to us. He finds us because he wants us to experience life and have it more abundantly. He wants us to experience a healed existence. Friends, may Jesus have a personal encounter with you where he talks with you. Because remember, when we talk, we heal.

0: Hello, friends. We have some exciting news to share with you. 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
1: Ruth 1:16. Do not urge me to leave you or turn back from following you. For where you go, I will go. Where you lodge, I will lodge. Your people will be my people, your God, my God. Ruth 1:16. I'm Megan from the Mount Pleasant Seventh-day Adventist School.
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3: 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The opinions and ideas expressed are those of the speaker. You're encouraged to draw your own conclusions about the information presented.
4: If you want to improve your brain function, then this is the program for you. Stay with us.
5: I'm Dr. James Markham. Are you interested in discovering the reason why? Do you want solutions to your healthcare problem? Are you tired of taking medications? Well, you're about to be given the ultimate prescription.
4: Mental health problems are plaguing our world, and what can we do about it? Dr. Markham has some suggestions that might just help us think better and also the rest of the world. Dr. Markham, welcome to the program.
6: Well, thank you. It's nice being here, Nick. And this is a major problem that many people struggle with, and I'm hoping that those that have mental health issues are paying attention today, because it's estimated that one in four people now have mental health problems.
4: Wow.
6: And that might include things like depression, anxiety, phobias, fears, you know, all sorts of things can fall into this mental health problem.
4: Right.
6: And unfortunately, you know, we look what's out there and the numbers keep going up every year. So it concerns me that maybe what we're doing is not the right path. So we wanted to answer some questions about mental health issues, about how people can help their brains do better. And when I think about how people's brains can do better, I think of, you know, we want to do things that make the brain work better. You know, let's think logically about that. Well, what logically do you think would help the brain work better, Nick? What would you say?
4: Fresh air?
6: Yeah. I mean, yeah. If you are outside, and get fresh air, that makes the brain work better because it gets better oxygen.
4: Right.
6: We've seen that brains that don't get good oxygen get other chemicals that they're breathing. That doesn't do well.
4: Mm-hmm.
6: Another thing that our brains need is water.
4: Yeah.
6: 80% plus of our brain's water. If you're dehydrated, if you were walking around a desert all day, you would start not working well. So that's another thing. Movement, you know, exercise,
4: right.
6: Getting around, that improves the blood supply to our
4: circulation
6: brain.
4: Circulation and more oxygen to the brain.
6: You get more oxygen. So we talked about breathing. We talked about water. Nutrition, very important for the brain. The brain has to get the substances it needs to work well. Remember, the original design for our brain wasn't made to have lots of processed foods.
4: Right.
6: Lots of high processed sugar.
4: Mm.
6: We know that people that take heavy processed sugars, they spike chemicals like dopamine in the brain.
4: Right.
6: There's certain chemicals that we get addicted to in the brain. Mm-hmm. That's not good for the brain. All this fat content, we know that fat causes inflammation of the brain. We We know that too much animal products, proteins, some people eat foods. For instance, Mr. Chicken. Let's pick on Mr. Chicken for a while. Chickens live, thousands and thousands of them live next to each other. And that, you know, to get them to grow up quicker, guess what the farmer does? He feeds them high protein feed. Mm-hmm. He gives them growth hormones. Mm-hmm. Because they live next to each other and they might catch infections, you give them antibiotics.
4: Right.
6: In fact, 80% of the world's antibiotics are now used on livestock.
4: Really?
6: So if Mr. Chicken gets all these chemicals in him, and you eat Mr. Chicken, and you absorb all these chemicals in you, eventually it could get to the brain.
4: It's a lot of stuff we weren't made to have in our
6: yes,
4: bodies.
6: Yes, and yeah, a lot of stuff. And you know, we always hear about, you know, fish and mercury and all mm-hmm. these toxins, but there are toxins everywhere that affect the way we think. And it used to be years ago, we didn't hear too much about mental health problems and Alzheimer's disease. And but it's not only the food, I think it's also the media. Remember, our brains weren't made to have media. The average person spends about 8 hours a day in the media.
4: Wow.
6: Now, I know that people out there don't spend a lot of time on cell phones and computers and Facebooks and TV,
4: right,
6: but other
4: right.
6: people are.
4: Sure, sure.
6: And when it does that, see, our brains were designed to be creative.
4: That's right.
6: And not to be entertained.
4: Mm-hmm.
6: Our brains were designed to serve mm-hmm. and not to be selfish. Our brains were designed to drink water and eat healthy foods. And when we've done all these other things, guess what? Damage occurs.
4: Yeah.
6: And then when we start having these neural pathways that don't do well, it's sort of like we have a hard drive and a soft drive. And if we don't put good new programs in our soft drive, things just don't work well.
4: Mm-hmm.
6: And sooner or later, guess what? Things begin to malfunction. We even have bad ways of thinking that we perpetuate. Some people might have guilt and fear and things like that that just dominate their lives and they don't know how to handle it. And our world sometimes doesn't have good coping mechanisms. And it used to, we used to have lots of relationships. You know, we used to be able to talk out problems.
4: That's right. Yep.
6: People just don't talk as much. I just don't think texting does the same job as talking. You know,
4: sure,
6: when you
4: yeah.
6: can hear somebody, you can see their face, you can listen, you can empathize mm-hmm. with them. It's a little bit different than texting, but our world is changing. And as our world's changing, we see more and more brain problems develop. And yet, we aren't getting real solutions.
4: Right.
6: So one of the real solutions I want to leave with everyone today, I think, you know, to understand that everything we put in our body affects our brains.
4: Certainly.
6: And we want to put in our brains the things that God made to put in our brains.
4: Mm-hmm.
6: And part of that, we found out that having a relationship with God, worship, that's a great place to start. If you remember that text, come unto me, all you that labor and are heavy laden, I will give you rest.
4: Mm.
6: Create me a new heart, a new brain. God has promised to do these things for me. And Dr. Newberg at the University of Pennsylvania has done studies that show when people do worship, the chemical composition of their brain changes.
4: It's fantastic.
6: The stress of the body goes down, new neurons form, the chemistry of the brain changes totally. So there is great truth in those scriptures. And God is the one that can change the way thoughts are, give us the power to make changes, to do things for our brain. So if nothing else today, I think the key to mental health is to continue to improve our relationship and worship with God.
4: Mm.
6: And I just wanted to start there. I know we've got a lot of questions that we have come in. Did you have something you want to add, Nick?
4: I was just thinking of the Bible verse, whatever is pure, whatever is right, think on these things. And there's a lot of truth in that. We hear
6: yes.
4: a lot of other things in the media. But, you know, if we focus on what the Bible says and God's love for us, you know, that really can help our brains.
6: Yeah, and it concerns me. You know, remember, our brains weren't designed to see people kill each other.
4: That's right.
6: And, you know, now on TV, we weren't designed to know what's going on in every country of the world every second.
4: Mm-hmm.
6: Well, all of these inputs, that they add up. And our brain is so very complicated. I don't think we can really understand how it works. But the general principles, you know, that God gave us can give us some places to start. And that's why when I see a lot of people taking medicines that change the chemistry of the brain, I wonder, you know, does that make sense? Does changing one chemical pathway going to fix the problem?
4: Right.
6: And that's why, you know, there's probably a place for medicines, but hopefully it's only as a bridge till they can do things to put healthy things in their mind
4: mm-hmm.
6: and get their brain on right. I was talking to a counselor not too long ago, and, you know, people change the brain chemistry by something called, you know, cognitive therapy. That's
4: okay.
6: thinking therapy. They actually retrain the brain to think. And, you know, the way I think of it, you know, God, you know, when God, you know, when someone sins, God just says, well, let's throw it into the sea and forget about it.
4: That's right.
6: Unfortunately, we can't forget about it sometimes, mm-hmm. and our brain has to be taught how to do things. But I didn't realize that there's many different types of counselors. You know, there's secular counselors, you know, that come from a secular basis. You know, what can I do to, you know, to make myself better?
4: Right.
6: The answers are within me, that sort of secular way. And then there's Christian counseling, mm-hmm. you know, where they talk about Christianity but don't focus on it. And then there's biblical counseling,
4: right?
6: Where counselors are trained to use the Bible to help people think differently and change the chemistry of the brain. Well, I tend to agree that I think biblical counseling is a great way to start and turn it over to God to help change. And there's many other physicians that think these ways, but there's also many physicians that will throw all sorts of different things, mm-hmm. and it gets very hard for people that have mental health problems to get help. You know, you hear things like attention deficit disorder in kids, mm-hmm. and a lot of people are put on depression medicine. So we're going to talk about these things today. Not that we have all the answers, but I do know that the place to go to find the answers is in our relationship with the ultimate physician, where we can turn to him, ask him, petition him. He wants to be parts of our life. He wants to help change our brains. Mm-hmm. You know, David asked for it to be done. He can do these things, and he can direct us to the places in our lives where we find answers. So we've got some questions to answer, but you know, we've been on this series, we've been talking about our first aid box, right?
4: That's right. And I know I've heard you say a number of times that serving other people,
6: yes.
4: and loving other people will help your brain as well, right?
6: Absolutely.
4: So let's talk about first aid. That's how we're going to serve other people maybe if we need to.
6: Yeah, today.
4: And so how are we doing with our first aid kit? What are we going to put in there today?
6: Well, you know, we've added some different things that people can look into to put into their first aid kit to help other people in an emergency. And mm-hmm. today I have a substance that I think is very useful. This is charcoal. Okay, and charcoal comes in many different forms. It can come in pills. Mm-hmm. It can come in sort of like poultices. That's sort of a cream that you put on things.
4: Okay.
6: And what charcoal is good at doing is it's good at absorbing things.
4: Yeah.
6: It's good at absorbing things.
4: Right.
6: So, for instance, let's say when I used to work in the emergency room, people used to do overdoses of drugs.
4: Mm.
6: Okay, well, we used to give them charcoal in their stomach to help absorb some of the poisons.
4: Really? Okay.
6: Yeah, so it pulled it out so it wouldn't get absorbed into the bloodstream.
4: Sure.
6: Okay.
4: Yeah.
6: Another thing that charcoal's been good on is some people have bites and things like that. Mm-hmm. It's been good sort of as a poultice or a cream that people put onto things, mm-hmm. and it helps pull poisons out. You know, I've seen it on some bug bites and things like that where people pull charcoal and it sort of pulls things out. So I think this would be very useful to have in a first aid kit, as charcoal has helped to extract poisons, especially until they could do something more definitive.
4: Right.
6: And some people have used it. I've seen it in people that get bad food. Food poisoning.
4: Yeah, sure.
6: You know, they take some charcoal, and that might help pull out some of the bad poisons in foods so they don't absorb it into the bloodstream and get so sick.
4: Keeps the bad stuff from getting into the blood and then to the rest of your body.
6: So I think for our first aid kit, this would be something that everyone would talk about making a first aid kit. This might be something you would consider, is getting some charcoal that could mm-hmm. absorb some of this. Now, this is something I don't know if everyone would need, but this is aromatic ammonia. Okay, have you ever seen smelling salts?
4: I've seen a few football games where they might
6: use this. Yes, this is a smelling salt, and it's sort of a respiratory stimulant,
4: mm-hmm.
6: and you use it for people that are sort of foggy, passing out, and you put it on, whoa, and they get, you know, they come back quickly.
4: Mm-hmm.
6: So this is something that I know I've used it a few times in people that are fainting, mm-hmm. that seem to be going out. It seems to sort of stimulate their respiratory system to sort of, get them, you know, in the game.
4: Yeah.
6: You know, you see it a lot in sporting events, especially concussions.
4: Mm-hmm.
6: It helps sort of get things sort of going again. Now, but I would still want to, again, for both of these, this is just first aid.
4: Right.
6: This just treats a symptom mm-hmm. so you can get at the cause of healing.
4: It buys you a little bit of time.
6: Yes. And Nick, that's so important.
4: Right.
6: In all of these things that we've talked about, most of modern medicine is good at treating symptoms. Okay, get you over the hump
4: mm-hmm.
6: so you can find out what the cause is.
4: Mm-hmm.
6: And if we can find out the cause, especially, you know, do natural things that can get at the cause, that's our best bet to stay happy and healthy. And the same thing works with our mind. If our mind is malfunctioning, if we have a symptom of the mind, what can we do to help the mind get over the hump and then get back to the original state where it's going to function the best? And that's why we're going to talk about some questions a little later on.
4: Yeah, well, those are two great items to have in any first aid kit. And we'll be back in just a moment. We've got some questions from our website, heartwiseministries.org, and Dr. Markham is going to help answer some questions on mental health and how to better your brain function. Stay with us.
7: Hi, I'm Ron Porterfield. Welcome to a Total Health Moment. What do you feed your mind regularly? I once had a computer science instructor who would say periodically, garbage in, garbage out. There are laws that govern us. There are also laws that govern our being, mentally, physically, and spiritually. In 2 Corinthians 3:18, we find a mental law that by beholding we become changed. Changed into the type of person that reflects the things we feed our mind. Are you spending your time watching programs, reading books, or using media that feature acts of violence, greed, crime, lust, anger, and many other types of immorality? Or do you feed your mind with things that will help you to become more patient, loving, kind, giving, humble, and more productive for your family and society? Why not make a commitment today to stop feeding on garbage?
4: Welcome back. Today we're talking about mental health. And Dr. Markham, we receive a lot of questions on our website at heartwiseministries.org about this topic. And what are some of the basics? If someone's not sure about their health, if they're wanting to see if their mental function is where it should be, how do we go about that?
6: Know, and, you know, that's a great question because we see so many, you know, 1 in 3 people, 1 in 4 have mental health problems. You know, people, we need to talk about it, you know, and getting back to the basics like we talked about, you know. We talked about the food, the nutrition, the water, putting good things in our brain, getting our brain back to the way it was designed to be. Another thing we didn't mention earlier was rest. How many people get adequate rest every day and we're just going 24/7, too much stimulation? And if we can just rest our brains, you know, the God of the universe works 6 days, take a day off.
4: Yeah.
6: You let the brain rest at night. We were designed to work during the day and rest at night. And old Edison sort of messed us up when he invented the light bulb. And now we're up all the time. We're stimulated all the time. The brain doesn't rest. The brain can't recover. All these stimulations, all the things we're putting in it. And sooner or later, some people have better coping skills than others. And then, boom, overload, we get into problems. Now, I am not a psychiatrist. I'm not a mental health expert per se. But I think it's something that we need to talk about and get people an awareness of where to go for help. And, you know, the first place we talked about is go to the Heavenly Father for help. Now, what would be symptoms of mental health? You know, how would a person know they're having mental health problems? It might be symptoms like not interested in things, tired all the time, feeling like I don't want to live, I don't have any purpose in life. Those are symptoms of sort of depression, being scared all the time, worried. And then, of course, when the brain malfunctions, sometimes the body malfunctions too. You know, you can't sleep, your bowels run all the time, have headaches, have a fast heart rate, aches and pains that can't be explained all over the body. Then the more serious things is when people see things and hear things. You know, you've heard the term schizophrenia. Those are some of the most serious mental health problems. And then there's all sorts of varieties of anxiety and stress, you know, post-traumatic stress, anxiety, phobias, fears, all those fall within mental health. Then there's the types of things like paranoid, thinking people are always trying to get you. And then there's people that have the ups and downs, you know, the bipolar. One minute they're manic and pumped up, and the next minute they hit the rocks and bottoms. You know, they call that manic depression. Then there's that type of mental problem. And then there's many that overlap. So mental health problem runs a full gamut. So if you're having symptoms like this, go see your doctor, get some help, and see if, you know, they might. But a lot of times I see the brain malfunction after, you know, they come with something else, you know, recurrent headaches, heart beating fast, can't sleep at night, other symptoms develop because the brain turns on these chemicals, adrenaline and cortisol, and it affects the body downstream. So if the brain's happy, that's going to improve the health dramatically. So, you know, we have people that have extreme stress, and the extreme stress and anxiety can trigger a heart attack because it makes adrenaline, and adrenaline makes the arteries constrict. So I think that these are great questions to sort of get other people involved in learning about their mental health and knowing that it's a priority for the entire body.
4: That's some great advice. You know, we have another question that asks, I think I might be depressed. Are there other options to taking antidepressants? What are some of the treatments?
6: Yeah, well, there's many different treatments out there for depression. And first of all, they need to see, you know, a professional about this. Mm-hmm. You've heard of the antidepressants, okay? But I read a study not too long ago that said if you will get outside in the sunshine and exercise, that can help fight depression, the equivalent of taking an antidepressant.
4: Wow.
6: And it makes more sense to me because that will change the chemistry of the entire brain and not just one chemical pathway.
4: Mm-hmm.
6: So, you know, that's one thing is get the things the brain needs. I don't know if you've heard about it, but, you know, people, I know your folks live up in Alaska.
4: That's right. They do.
6: In Alaska, it's dark most of the year.
4: Mm-hmm.
6: And when it's dark, you don't get out in the sunshine. You don't make vitamin D. So you have a serotonin deficiency.
4: Mm-hmm.
6: So some people get depressed just because of serotonin deficiency.
4: Right.
6: They take vitamin D. Serotonin improves.
4: Yeah, it's really common in the wintertime.
6: Yes, and some people get, you know, cabin fever, so to speak.
4: Mm-hmm.
6: Then there's situations where people, you know, a loved one lost, and sometimes that can be worked through with cognitive therapy, talking, you know, making sure the nutrition's good, exercise, those things too. So there's lots of other alternatives to taking antidepressants. But this is one you want to see your doctor about, ask him what the situation is. And what I try to do is if it's mild forms, you know, I recommend that to try to do these things first. And then, you know, if that's not working, then see a mental health professional about getting some professional advice on the way they can help with depression. But there's lots of ways. We talked a little bit about cognitive therapy, and then they help people think better. You know, how do you cope with things? Sometimes just having friends, you know, what do they say? You know, just having some friends to talk to and talk to you about things and help you out. We know that the scripture is a great way to help. The Bible says, come unto me, all you that are worried and are burdened, and I will give you rest. So we know that worship is a proven way to help the brain improve better. And you'd have to think, you know, if it's going to help anxiety, it's going to help other types of brain problems. There's a lot of researchers that thought, David had maybe had bipolar.
4: Hmm.
6: And by coming to God, worshiping and through music, that helped sort of settle down his highs and lows. But it's natural for people to have highs and lows. Now, how much of that is an organic problem and how much of that is a real, you know, structural problem, that's sort of hard to figure out sometimes.
4: Sure.
6: And I'm afraid that sometimes the quickest thing is to say, oh, you know, there's nothing I can do to help. You know, I have to accept this way in life.
4: Mm-hmm.
6: But I want people to look at all the inputs and maybe if they could put in more positives and less negatives, maybe the brain can help heal itself in many circumstances.
4: That sounds like some great advice. Another viewer has written in, I worry so much about everything, my health and my family. I know this makes the situation worse.
6: Yeah.
4: My doctor gave me an anti-anxiety medication. What other suggestions might you recommend?
6: Well, you know, I think one of the best, you know, and if you think about anxieties, you know, you worry about things, and there's also phobias, you fear things.
4: Mm-hmm.
6: And then the most serious anxieties is this post-traumatic stress. You know, that's a very serious form of anxiety. And the body, when it's under anxiety, it makes chemicals. You know, we've talked about some of the chemicals it makes already.
4: Mm-hmm.
6: But I think where I would start is I would go to the text where it says, be anxious about nothing. Okay, in the Bible, it says, be anxious about nothing. God doesn't want us to be anxious. He just tells us, don't be anxious about nothing.
4: Right. Yeah.
6: And then the next sentence, he starts giving the answers. You know, come to me, pray with me, be with me, worship me, turn your burdens over to me. Let me handle that for you. So for people that are anxious, I think that's a great place to start. And because God will take you to the people and the lessons you need to go. He might take you to a mental health professional. He might take you to a doctor. He might give you other things that you can do to get over your anxieties and fears. One of the things I've noticed that helps fears and anxieties is serving other people.
4: Yeah.
6: You know, sometimes that helps get over anxieties where it's not all about you. It's not all about the selfishness.
4: Start thinking about other people.
6: Yes. You start putting love into the equation.
4: Right.
6: See, anxiety, you know, you're so focused on me all the time. Sometimes when you focus on others, you start learning to love more and you start learning to help more. Sometimes that helps with it. Now, anxiety medicines, this person's on anxiety medicines.
4: Yeah.
6: What are they going to do? Take anxiety medicines the rest of their lives? You know, and I guess there might be some people that might benefit if they had organic problems. But I would, again, I would hopefully use this medication only as a bridge to help them over the hump until they can get at the cause of the problem.
4: Right.
6: You know, help them get over the rough spot in the road until we can help them. We do that in hearts all the time. You know, you're having a heart attack. I want a stent. The stent doesn't fix a problem, but maybe that then now the person say, well, what caused me to have the problem and let me reverse that. We talked earlier about charcoal, someone getting a poison. Well, if the charcoal helps get you over the poison hump, but let's not do the poison anymore.
4: Right.
6: So I think the same thing, if we can find the things that's damaging our brain and correct that, letting God lead us, I think that's a great place to start in recognizing that we don't want to live years problems. We want to do something right now because the brain might interrupt the function of the body and it might lead to other problems and we might mask that. Well, let's focus on this where the real problem was the brain. It's been estimated that 80-90% of doctor visits now, Nick, are caused by stress, world stress, lots of anxiety. So it's a big issue and we need to talk about it. And unfortunately, the world is not getting any better.
4: Right. Now, what about someone who has a family history of Alzheimer's? Is there something they can do to lower their risk?
6: Yeah. Anything that's going to improve the function of the brain, like we talked about, will help Alzheimer's disease.
4: Okay.
6: Exercising the brain. A lot of people have Alzheimer's disease because of vascular problems, blood vessel problems. We talked about how blood vessels can be enhanced by going to a whole food plant-based diet with lots of greens, an exercise program, a hydration program. One of the things that's been shown in the literature to help very well is to read out loud for 10 minutes. That's exercise for the brain. Unfortunately, I've seen some people when they get older, their brains aren't as active.
4: Right.
6: You know, they retire and they just sit at home and they don't do anything. Well, the brain is like any other part of the body. It requires movement or activity on a regular basis.
4: Yes.
6: If you don't use those neurons, you lose those neurons. So the brain is designed to do things, to be functioning, not to be entertained.
4: Right.
6: You know, unfortunately, our modern media entertains our brains. And that sort of hurts our brains. And it changes the way we think and the way the neurons work. But so the more our brain can stay active, and I think if you read the scripture out loud 10 minutes a day, that's a great thing because you see it, you say it, you hear it, you think about it, you come into worship. Lots of things can happen good for the brain when we do that. You throw in some service, eating the right foods, doing the right exercise, staying away from vascular problems, and all of a sudden you've optimized your brain function.
4: We've got time for one more question here. It's about someone whose son has ADD. What are some ways to help with ADD? Yeah.
6: A lot of people now have attention deficit disorder. And unfortunately, many children are placed on a medicine right away.
4: Yeah.
6: I had a lady that came to me and she didn't want to be placed on this medicine. Okay. And she said, well, what can I do for my child? And I said, well, just try this for 10 days. No processed food or sugar. Okay. Exercise every day. No media. And in 10 days, tell me how that child's doing.
4: Yeah.
6: 10 days, Nick, she came back, you know, she got rid of all the all that stuff. The child was doing fine, settled down, put some limits on him, started taking control, and his brain had improved. He was exercising every day. All that changed. They did not go on the Ritalin and some of those medicines, which really are stimulants, because it never makes sense. What are the people going to do, take the medicines the rest of their lives or try to fix the problem?
4: Right.
6: Well, this in this child work, I think it's definitely a good place to start, and I would start in this route before I would jump on the bandwagon with all the medicines.
4: That's incredible. You know, just a few small lifestyle changes is going to change his life forever.
6: But I think the place to start on the brain is prayer.
4: Right, right. Well, we hope you've benefited from our thoughts and discussion here today. And we want to be right back in just a moment. Dr. Markham is going to lead us in prayer. So stay right with us.
6: Thank you for tuning in today on The Ultimate Prescription. If you might be someone out there that has a mental health problem, please get help. And the first place I'd like to turn is turn to the God, your creator, the ultimate physician, who has the prescription for your life. And if there's someone out there with mental health problems, we want to pray for you that you might get better and encourage you to get your brain back to functioning the way that God originally designed us. Let's bow our heads. Heavenly Father, there are some out there that need your help, especially in a special way today. We pray for that listener who might have a mental health problem. Please lead them to your word. Please lead them to the power that you give and the people that you might provide in their lives to help turn things around. And we just want to thank you, God, for the love you give us and for the promise that if we walk with you, you will heal us permanently in your time. This is our prayer. Amen. Well, we're glad you join us today on The Ultimate Physician. And stay tuned. And if you have a question, send them to our website. That's heartwiseministries.org.

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1: You probably know of cortisol as a body chemical that goes up when you're stressed. But the hormone cortisol actually regulates a wide range of processes through the body, including your metabolism. And elevated levels of this hormone have been shown to contribute to weight gain. Reducing stress can lower your cortisol levels, but there are other ways to reduce your levels as well. Avoiding caffeine and eating a whole food, plant-based diet significantly aid in keeping your cortisol levels low. Drinking plenty of water, going to bed early, and getting sufficient sleep can also help. This is Jennifer White for Strong Tower Radio, where God's character is proclaimed.

0: actor at the peak of his fame exits the glitzy stardom and fame of Hollywood in exchange for the salvation of his soul. He is best known for his roles as Quincy in HBO's Ballers, Wells Jaha in the drama show The 100, and Cassius Clay in the biographical film One Night in Miami. We welcome Eli Gore. Thank you so much for being here.
1: Oh, thanks for having me back.
0: So we had you on before, but for people who missed it, give us just a synopsis of what happened.
1: Well, we had talked about how I had grown up and didn't really have a real relationship or even experience with religion, and how I had come to find out that God was real, that the Bible was truly the word of God, but that ultimately I was still living a life that wasn't in alignment with what I professed to believe. And then as I was getting my breakthrough opportunities in the entertainment industry, I realized that God's word had a higher calling and a requirement for me.
0: Than what you were allowing the world to do to you.
1: Exactly.
0: Right? Yeah.
1: And I was pulled at that point between two different junctures. Yeah.
0: So I wanted to read something from Socrates that really will highlight where we're going with this program. Mm. And Socrates in Actors on Acting, page 7. Paragraph 8 says, in like manner, the muse, first of all, inspires men herself. Now notice, muse is a person or a spirit. Because they are inspired and possessed, they are simply inspired to utter that which the muse impels them. For not by art or knowledge do you say what you say, but by possession.
1: Mm.
0: And many people don't realize that this art form involves possession and Masonic influences. Let's get into some of your roles and the experiences where that was invoked.
1: Well, I would say I had heard that from other actors, and I had heard them say, you know, for instance, Denzel, when he was doing Malcolm X, I'd heard the quote from Spike Lee where he said, you know, Denzel was gone. It was just Malcolm. Malcolm was speaking through him, and he didn't even need the script anymore. He would throw away the script, and it would just be Malcolm. And for me personally, I had done a lot of Meisner, and one of the things with Meisner is you repeat the same thing. That was kind of my process.
0: So Meisner is a method of acting.
1: It's called the method, actually.
0: The method.
1: And it's a method where you are saying the words without trying to put any of your own will or interest into them.
0: Mm-hmm.
1: And then eventually, as you start to repeat them enough times, something spontaneous will come out that is... It seems natural.
0: Supernatural.
1: And so that was a process that I had learned early on to use as I was developing my lines. And it's funny that you said that, because even now I had never really thought of it, but I would go through and I would do my Meisner technique as I was prepping my scripts, and it would be like an inspiration. You'd see a line and all of a sudden I'd think, oh, I could say that like that, and things just came in unexpected ways when I would break down my script. And a lot of other actors that I would talk to would say, where do you get, you know, how do you see that when you look at this thing? And I'd say, I don't know. I just didn't realize you were invoking
0: a spirit.
1: And honestly, not only did I not even realize that, but I thought all the success and all of the things that were happening were blessings from God.
0: From God.
1: Because I'm going to church, I'm reading the Bible, and then I'm getting these like different ways of doing things that no one else even thinks of. You know, I started preparing for Cassius Clay 4 years. I have the paper still to this day, 4 years before I actually got the role. And I had believed that I was going to get an opportunity and I was going to play him long before the movie even existed.
0: So you were participating in what's known as manifestation.
1: And not only was I participating in it, but the church was supporting it. I won't say which church I was going to at the time, but we had a group vision board day where everyone in the church, a Seventh-day Adventist church, came in and made vision boards. And everything that was on that vision board, first of all, was worldly. It was materialistic. Pretty much everything on it, I was able to get. But the problem was, when I got all those things, I wasn't happy.
0: Right.
1: And I remember even the day that I booked Cassius Clay, and I had a picture of me with my head cut out on Cassius Clay's body on this vision board. And as I took it down from the wall, actually it was a little bit before I booked it, something convicted me. You shouldn't have a vision board if you're a Christian.
0: Take it down.
1: And I took it down. I walked outside to the big dumpster at my apartment building in Studio City, and I chucked it in. And then I ended up getting the role, which I thought was like, I was like, oh, that was ironic. But like I said, those material accomplishments didn't bless me in a way that was lasting. And in fact, if I could go back and somehow just get the message of truth and give up all of what I experienced as an actor, I would definitely not have been an actor. If I, knowing what I know now and what the costs that I've had to pay,
0: right,
1: that other people won't know and I won't share here, mm-hmm. but things that I've had to go through that are personal and that I didn't even necessarily know I was going through at the time.
0: You would have just said,
1: I would give it all
0: God.
1: Back
0: yeah.
1: than have any
0: yeah.
1: amount of fame or money or anything else. And I'm grateful that he pulled me out when he did.
0: The thing with the vision boards is that God doesn't need to see your visions because he can read your heart. Mm. The enemy, however, mm. he can't read your mind or your heart.
1: Mm.
0: He can study you from the outside.
1: Mm.
0: And when you give a vision board, you basically show him your heart and your thoughts.
1: Mm.
0: And it's a great way for him to then disillusion you and make you believe that the things that he's putting before you are God sent.
1: That's interesting.
0: So it's very tricky.
1: That's interesting. And I know the Bible and the spirit of prophecy do say that we should write out plans, but I think that that's very different.
0: It's

0: being the Caesar in Rome at that time, who was a terrible, you know, persecutor of Christians, some of his people in his own house got converted to Christianity, and, you know, and they had to maintain their Christianity in that environment. And so God meets us where we're at. And ultimately, you know, the different roles that I got, whether it was the 100 or whether it was Riverdale or whether it was, you know, One Night in Miami, there was always an experience that I would have where God would try to show me something. He would try to teach me something. So like I had talked about in the part one, when I was on the 100, clearly a pagan show, a show that, you know, there's people being crucified on this show. I mean, it was clearly anti-God.
1: Mm-hmm. Antithetical to the message.
0: The message of the show was completely ungodly. Nevertheless, God showed me through the experience of getting the role and then losing the role and compromising the Sabbath that I should be keeping the Sabbath. And so he met me where I was, knowing that I didn't know any better. And
1: rebuking you and disciplining you as you decided to take things into your own hands.
0: Exactly.
1: Doing it mercifully.
0: Mercifully, and letting me take one step at a time. You know, okay, now I'm going to teach you about the Sabbath, and now I'm going to teach you about tithing, and now I'm going to teach you about, you know, as I'm in the wrong place at the wrong time, mm-hmm. he's still working all things for my good, because he understands that in my heart, I want to know him. I'm seeking him. I want to get closer to him. I just don't know any better. I'm ignorant.
1: Praise God.
0: And yeah, praise Jesus. And so, you know, I would say that the very last situation that I was in was on the last show that I was on before I left, which was The Peripheral on Amazon. And I remember walking around the set and seeing books with dragons, demons, all these things. I have, you know, in the script, and I still have it now, and I can show you at another time, in the script it would talk about highlighting someone's left eye, and you know, Masonic symbolism, being on the Serpentine River and making sure that we shoot these things. These are things that you wouldn't see if you watched the show. It's in the description, in the script.
1: Mm-hmm. But to provide the spirit in which you're going to execute it.
0: To provide the spirit in which you're executing it, exactly. And these are things that the viewer doesn't understand when they see it. And now I have family members call me and say, oh, I saw you in this. And it breaks my heart, because I don't want my family being exposed to these things. And it's me that was promoting it, you know, but nevertheless.
1: And you're influencing.
0: Exactly, and not wanting to lead them astray. But so that's why I do ministry now, to try and undo so much, and also to just try and help and be a blessing.
1: So
0: yeah, go ahead.
1: When you're experiencing these Masonic, you know, influences, mm-hmm. You're having to deal with, who do I follow, right?
0: Absolutely.
1: Christ or what my director is saying. Did you also find that the scripts and the people who were writing this, were they Christian, or where is the source?
0: So that's what I was going to say. Almost one of the first couple of weeks that we were on set, I was brought up to have a meeting with the heads of the show and one of the other actors. And it's me, Jonah Nolan, who's an executive producer. He also did the show Westworld. Mm-hmm. And the showrunner, Greg Perlman, but I can't remember if that's his last name. And Jack, who is one of the other actors. And they're all sitting across from me, and it's me and them. And out of the blue, Jonah says, well, you know, we just were talking amongst each other, and we're all Jesuits. And it was like, you know, I've been reading Great Controversy, and I know that the Jesuits, essentially their agenda was to kind of undo everything that Protestantism has built.
1: Right.
0: And for him to say that in that moment, we weren't talking about religion. I thought, it gave me chills. And then they all kind of talked about it, and they started talking about how they were Jesuits and how they, you know, things that they'd done when they were younger and how great it was. And I got the feeling it was almost like a veiled threat,
1: right?
0: Because they know I'm a Seventh-day Adventist, because I have it in my script, in my contract.
1: Your contract.
0: Right. I keep the Sabbath and things like that, and it got me thinking: do they know that I know that they know? You know, one of those moments. Mm-hmm. And so I left, and then a few weeks later we were shooting, and it was a scene where they had me laid out on a table, and they, you know, it's a future sci-fi show, so they're building my character's body in the future. And they have the camera right over top of me. My face is facing the camera, and they say, okay, in this scene, we're going to be building your face. And I knew something impressed me. They're going to want to get me with one eye open, just the left eye.
1: So before we go too far, we need to explain to people at home why this is significant. What does the left eye symbolize?
0: So the left eye within Freemasonry,

0: symbolizes the third eye, the illumination of your mind's eye.
1: The secret knowledge.
0: The secret knowledge, exactly. And so when you look on a dollar bill, for instance, you'll see the pyramid with the eye in at the very top of the pyramid, and it's separated from the rest of the pyramid, which means that it has been ascended. That mindset is the mindset of God, essentially, and it comes from ancient times like Egypt, right, where they have Isis and Osiris,
1: mm-hmm,
0: and they worshipped, yeah, the idea of humanistic knowledge being able to raise you to a level where you can be like God. We see that today in artificial intelligent technology, where they say, you know, it's eventually going to be like a digital god. We see that in the Gnostic religion of the 15th, 16th, 14th centuries.
1: Mithraism,
0: all these ideas that a sinful man can become like, and they even teach Christ was not originally God and man, that he became God through his own works. And this is what Satan says, that by works you can receive your own salvation instead of salvation by faith. And so that ideology has been promoted by the Catholic Church through these institutions like Freemasonry, Illuminati,
1: and
0: Hollywood. It's ubiquitous throughout the entertainment industry. And so I'm on this table, and I know people that are Freemasons. I know people that have joined these groups because it helps promote their careers,
1: their agenda,
0: and right, their agenda, and they want to be, you know, successful. And so I'm on this table, and I'm looking up, and I'm like, oh, they're going to want me to show my left eye. And if I do that, then everyone who watches this show afterwards is going to think Eli is a part of that agenda.
1: He's
0: corrupted, or he, you know,
1: he everyone just showed that I go to church his allegiance.
0: With, yeah, exactly. Yeah. He's in with those guys. And so I don't want to do it. And so I'm thinking, okay, well, what I'll do is I'll close my eyes.
1: Mm.
0: That way, if they cut off half my face, it'll just be a closed eye. And logically, it made sense, because I said to the director, well, first of all, he said, Eli, open your eyes. And I said, no. And I was like, I don't want to. And he's like, well, we need to see your eyes. And I said, well, no, it doesn't make sense, because you're making my body. How would you make my eyelids if my eyes are open?
1: Mm-hmm.
0: And so I'm trying to ration.
1: Trying to stay one step ahead.
0: Yeah, trying to debate with the devil.
1: Yeah.
0: Essentially, not that he's the devil, but the devil's agenda. And he said, okay. And then they talked amongst the producers. I can hear them talking off set, just a set like this, you know, mm-hmm, they're over there in the back. And then he says, well, we still want to see your eyes just in case there's something goes wrong and we need to have it for the edit. And I'm like, well, I don't want to, you know, because continuity. And then they said, okay, because continuity was a scene I'd done before where my eyes were closed. So I said, well, I want my eyes to still be closed. And then he said, okay. And then finally they just said, well, we just really want to get it, just in case.
1: Mm-hmm.
0: And then, you know, he's the director, the executive producers.
1: You had to do it.
0: And I said, well, I didn't have to. I mm-hmm could have said no,
1: mm-hmm,
0: you know, but I would have been a major confrontation,
1: mm-hmm,
0: and I didn't have the courage. And I was on the devil's ground, so I didn't feel the strength of the Holy Spirit to help me get through that situation. I felt weak, and I felt like I don't feel confident enough to stand up anymore without feeling like I'm the guy causing problems.
1: So you're trying to do it through your own power instead
0: exactly
1: of Christ's power.
0: Exactly. Yeah. And I knew in that moment that was what was going to happen. But at the same time, I didn't feel confident enough to come out and say, no, you guys are going to use it for, you know,
1: Illuminati.
0: Illuminati, you know what I mean? And sound like that guy. So I said, okay. So I opened my eyes. The next day we come to set and they say, hey, we have a trailer for the season. We want to show you guys all the cuts. The very last shot of the trailer is me with half my face showing the left eye.
1: Mm.
0: And they're building my face in the CGI computer graphic shot. And I said, man, it felt almost exactly like it did the first time when I had not kept the Sabbath. It was that same feeling of I knew it and I didn't go with what I knew was right. And the devil got me. And so, you know, afterwards I tried to make up for it. I emailed them. I said, guys, I don't want that to be used.
1: Mm-hmm.
0: You know, I told you it didn't make sense for continuity and da da da da. I'm still not confident enough to tell them. I think you guys are Illuminati, but I'm making it clear I don't want it. And they write me back and say, sure, but I know that they have it.
1: Yeah.
0: And I can never
1: undo that. And they can do what they want,
0: exactly,
1: right? Because they own it. It's now their intellectual property. You signed your character, your image, everything is theirs.
0: To use as they see fit. And so I got an agreement, and, you know, all those things are fine and good. But it was more just a lesson I learned from that experience that told me I need to get out of this business. And after that process, we finished the season. I went home. I had gotten a good portion of my first season money, and I'd gotten a country home like I'd hoped to. But I knew that my big bonus was coming in the second season.
1: And so you had to hold out until the second season.
0: And so I was thinking, man, I really want to get this second season because then I can pay off my mortgage. I can, you know, do so much more, and then I'll retire. That's what I was now telling myself. Mm-hmm. And I was able to have a conversation with someone, with my mother, and then first I talked with my mom, and I told her what was going on, and she knows, you know, our family, you know, we didn't come from a large amount of money and income, and mm-hmm. you know, that money could have really made a big difference in all of our lives. But when I asked her what she thought I should do, and I told her this, what I just told you had happened, she said, well, it sounds to me like you already know what's going to happen if you do second season, because if they've already caused you to compromise that much, you know it's only going to go further. So you need to get out. And when she told me that, as someone who wasn't even in the Adventist church at that time, but just as a mother caring for her son and seeing that this industry was corrupt and not thinking about the money, not thinking about anything else, just thinking about her son, that was really impactful to me. And so the next day was Sabbath. I went to church. And I was in my car in the parking lot, and I was praying. I said, God, if you want me to get out, you got to make it clear for me, because this is, we're talking millions of dollars. And I need to know, because I, you know, this is life. This could change my life. And I went into church, and the pastor, God bless him, Dr. O, Stateline, I love that guy. Mm-hmm. And he preached a sermon all on Hollywood and how people need to not watch Hollywood, not be involved in Hollywood. He mentioned people that I know that he doesn't know that I know in what he was preaching. And he said, this isn't even the sermon that God, that I was preaching today, but God wow. just put it on my heart.
1: Incredible.
0: He said, someone has to walk away today,
1: yes.
0: because if they don't walk away today, they might never walk away. He said, I don't know why I'm preaching this. And I walked in when he was already preaching in the back, so I don't even think he saw me. He said he didn't even know I was there when I talked to him afterwards. And I left, I got outside. It was the Sabbath, but I said, I'm going to send this message now. I wrote my retirement message, and I sent it to my agents because I didn't know if I'd have the confidence if I waited till Sunday. I said, I need to send this message now. And I told them, I'm leaving the business. I'm out. I'm not doing this anymore, and I retire. And it was, again, that feeling of when you do something that you know God has called you to do, the feeling of relief mm-hmm. and that weight off your shoulders and peace that mm-hmm. passeth all understanding. And one last quick thing I'll say, I just recently, now I've been retired for over a year, I just recently found out that the season 2 didn't get picked up because of the strike that just happened with the unions, and they weren't able to hold out. And so
1: would that have meant that you wouldn't have gotten paid?
0: Well, it meant that I wouldn't have gotten that. Well, I probably still would have gotten a portion of it. But the point is, if I had been able, because one of the reasons I also decided to retire was because I was under contract to them. So people often say, well, why didn't you go do something else or just do Christian stuff? I said, well, I'm under contract. So if I'm going to act.
1: Right. They own you, essentially.
0: I have to work with them.
1: Yeah.
0: And so I was either retire or work with them. And I had other projects, but I had to do my obligation with them. And so what it would have meant is I would have been free to do other stuff. And I probably, like Dr. O said, I probably never would have retired.
1: Mm-hmm.
0: I probably would have kept working because I would have had been able to say to God, oh, I can do my own thing and make it work for you. And so God knows, you know, what we need to do in the moment we need to do it. And he knows the kind of temptations and the ways that mm-hmm. the devil is going to try and lead you astray. And I'm just really grateful that I made that decision in that moment, because otherwise I'd probably still be in the business.
1: So your best role, or the one that everyone knows you for, uh-huh. is Cassius Clay.
0: Yes.
1: Let's talk about that briefly.
0: Yeah, that was a really interesting, like I said, in 2016, I had auditioned for a movie called Gemini Man with Ang Lee. And at the same time, he was preparing to do a film about Cassius Clay. And so I had started preparing for that, and I sent in a tape to him, and it went up the chain. They really liked it, but I didn't get it. And again, these kinds of things, I look back, at the time I thought, well, this is God. Now I look back and I don't know, but I know God can work good out of a lot of situations,
1: yes.
0: and any situation, mm-hmm. If you're sincerely trying to reach him. And so
1: Nebuchadnezzar.
0: Exactly, Nebuchadnezzar and Daniel 3 and all those things. And so I decided, okay, I'm going to start preparing to play Cassius Clay, because I know people always tell me, you look like a young Cassius Clay. You remind me of a young Cassius Clay. And I believe that Cassius is the kind of person that they're going to make more than one movie about him. They're always going to be a movie about him at some point. Mm-hmm. I'm at the right age. I'm going to start preparing. And so I started going everywhere and just telling boxing coaches, hey, yeah, I got a movie. I'm playing Cassius Clay. There was no movie. Mm-hmm. And they would train me. And I'd go to personal trainers and say, yeah, I'm playing Cassius Clay. I need to put on weight. And, you know, right now I'm pretty lean. But at that time I got up to about 230 pounds, whatever he was. Mm-hmm. And over the course of 4 years, I was just preparing. Like I said, I had the vision board and all these things. And so that process, my career is growing as I'm preparing to play this. And so when I got that role, it was like the pinnacle. It was like, I put in the work. It was a lot of self, right? Mm-hmm. Mm-hmm. I did all these things. I believed I was going to get it. Now I actually got it. And it was a huge success.
1: And God blessed me.
0: And God gave me this, because mm-hmm. How could I know the future? How could I have known? So never mind the fact that in my personal life, I wasn't bearing the fruits of the Spirit. Like I said, I had a relationship that was going a terrible direction. And I wasn't behaving like a man should in that situation. I had personal problems with my family where I wasn't, you know, being honoring my responsibilities within the home. I was living a lascivious life out in L.A. and mm-hmm. going to parties and doing all these things.
1: Drinking.
0: I wasn't drinking, no. But at the same time, I was partaking in a lot of the social aspects of being in L.A.
1: Clubbing.
0: Exactly. Mm-hmm. Being out and just being, you know, in more like premieres and these types of things where people are living in kind of life, the social life.
1: Mm-hmm.
0: And it wasn't, you know, and I knew that that wasn't Christian, but I go to church on Saturday.
1: Right. You were cleansed.
0: Exactly. Mm-hmm. And I read the Bible and I pray and I only listen to, you know, Kirk Franklin, so it's not so bad.
1: Christian music.
0: Exact. Christian music. And so, you know, I was really living a double life at that time. And it was like, on Sabbath, I'm this guy. And on when I'm not on the Sabbath, I'm this other guy.
1: So now you can write your ticket in Hollywood.
0: Yeah.
1: And what happened?
0: So COVID hit. And
1: it broke up everything.
0: It really woke me up.
1: Mm-hmm.
0: It was like, you told God, I remember when I first got that job we talked about in part one, where I met the Adventist producer. I remember I'd come back from a club. I was in my condo. And I just remember thinking, I'm not a righteous person. I'm an unrighteous person. And I'm going to get old one day and I'm going to look back on my life and I'm going to be ashamed of my life. And I remember talking to God, because I had now read the Bible. I knew God was real. I was back from Africa. And I said, God, I want to be righteous. I don't know where. I know now God must have put that on my heart to say that.
1: Still small voice.
0: But it was that still small voice. And I said, God, I want to be righteous. I don't want to look at my life. I wasn't thinking about heaven. I wasn't thinking about hell. I was just thinking, I don't want to get to a point where I look back and I think my life was a waste. And now, jump forward again. Now I'm in L.A. I've accomplished all these things. And that same thought came back to my mind. Eli, you are saying you're a Christian. You have a professed Christianity,
1: mm-hmm.
0: but you're not a Christian in any real way. You are a right. sinful, wicked, worse. You're worse than the actual people that are out there, because you know
1: the word
0: enough to know that
1: to
0: you
1: do
0: shouldn't be doing this.
1: And you're doing the wrong.
0: And you're doing the wrong. But the problem was, I didn't have any power. Mm-hmm. I didn't have power to stop myself from sinning.
1: So the Holy Spirit convicts you.
0: Yes.
1: You're saved. And now who is Eli? What are you doing?
0: And so now I go to England. I start shooting on the peripheral and I start reading, like I said, Adventist Home, and I start to get power as I'm believing in the word and as I'm allowing myself to realize, OK, this is true. This is actually what God expects. This is the standard and you can't have both. I start to get a little bit of power, but I'm still in this industry. But as I finish that show and I go to the country, and now I retire, I start to get more power and I start to be able to say no to things. And I had some other experiences. I had, you know, Pastor Dr. O prayed for me for some certain things for deliverance. And praise God, I got those deliverance, because God, when he knows you're sincere, he'll give you, you know, the desires of your heart as long as they're in alignment with his will. But as I made the steps towards living the life that God told me to live, I got more and more and more power to have victory over the sinful behaviors that I had before.
1: We praise God for this testimony. Many will be blessed. Thank you so much for being here.
2: God bless you.
1: Mark 8:36 says, "For what will it profit a man if he gains the whole world and loses his own soul?" We are called to model our lives after Christ. We should not compromise our character to attain wealth and fame. Scripture provides timely reminders on the perils of mindless desires, riches, and fame. We pray that today's program was helpful in leading someone to Christ.
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4: 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"For the Lord himself shall descend from heaven with a shout, with the voice of the archangel, and with the trump of God, and the dead in Christ shall rise first. Then we which are alive and remain shall be caught up together with them in the clouds, to meet the Lord in the air." This dispels the theory that Jesus brings with him the live spirits of the saints who are already in heaven. Instead, he brings them up from the earth to heaven.
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I wonder if any of you can recall way back to that first twinge of homesickness. Probably it happened as a child, maybe in your first trip to camp. Everything was so exciting. New friends, new environment, lots of fun in the offing. All of a sudden, there was that twinge. What's wrong with me? Homesickness. There's nothing like it. We can't define it. This is Night Sounds. Welcome, I'm Bill Pierce, and I've titled our time together tonight merely Homesick. Most of us have felt it, if we've come from a loving environment at all, and there's something to be homesick for. Even elderly people, frequently, if having to leave home and go into a geriatric center or retirement area, will feel that twinge of homesickness. They want to go back home. I recall my mother in her 90s asking, when are we going to go home? And that's central in our being. We need roots. Because really, in a sense, even in this world, a Christian is an alien. So tonight's program really is filled with hope and trustfully and prayerfully, warmth and inspiration. We're looking for another land. We're looking to go back home again. None of us belongs here on this planet as we are Christians and as we look for a city which is our home, where Jesus is. In fact, Patty White opens our program tonight with this plea and song, I'm just plain homesick for heaven. Mom.

Soloist Patty White opening our program tonight. The song Homesick for Heaven. In our program entitled Homesick, we're just sort of thinking back to when that first feeling of alienation and being in the wrong place at the wrong time came to us, as probably as children. I was reading a very intriguing article not too long ago in Discipleship Journal by a missionary named Tricia Clement, a missionary to Romania. She was mentioning that as she was in the kitchen, she was slipping a pie into the oven and a wave of sadness washed over her. There she was, her husband and two children, had moved overseas as missionaries 7 months earlier. And at first, every new sight and smell sparked a thrill of adventure. But over time, the honeymoon stage faded into a dull, unrelenting homesickness. She said, "I missed my family. I missed the routines of suburban America. I missed fitting in, belonging somewhere. What's wrong with me?" she wondered. "Where are the joy and contentment I'm supposed to experience? Why do I, a committed Christian, feel that something's missing?" And she said just then, three words nudged into her mind. Strangers, aliens, misfits. "That's what I am," she thought. And a few days later, reading in the New Testament book of Hebrews, chapter 11, she came across those exact words again. "Maybe God wants to show me something." So tonight, we're going to investigate the fact that we are aliens and misfits and strangers in a foreign land. It started way back in the Garden of Eden, Adam and Eve. They had sinned against God. And in Genesis chapter 3, these awful words, "The Lord God banished them from the Garden of Eden." Actually, he threw them out of that known, safe, familiar world they had loved. Then a few generations later, Noah and his family stepped aboard the ark, floated away, finally scraping ground on a lonely mountain. Every other relative and friend had disappeared forever. The ark had settled on an alien land. A whole new kind of environment. Then there was Abraham and Sarah, who abandoned an elegant villa in cosmopolitan Ur and plod on a camel's back toward the unknown. And of course, we've all read of the Israelites, toiling and journeying and trudging through the wilderness. They had toiled in distant Egypt for 430 years and then wandered in this wilderness for 40 more. Joseph and Mary, much later, setting out for Bethlehem. Later hiding in Egypt, fugitives. Persecuted Jewish believers fled to foreign lands. Paul, the apostle, roaming through Galatia, Italy, Asia, preaching to Greeks and Romans and Jews. His friend Timothy pastored a flock in unfamiliar Ephesus. Finally, the Apostle John breathed his last in exile on a lonely island. These biblical luminaries laughed and cried and kissed loved ones goodbye, just as this missionary to Romania had. And it seems as if they too longed for permanence, for roots. And even tonight, if somebody asks me where I come from, I most likely will tell them Philadelphia. But I only spent 18 years there. I've spent 45 or 50 elsewhere.
But I'm from Philadelphia. I still retain some of the accent. We all need roots. We have beginning places. And if we had a healthy environment and loving parents and good friends and what might be called a normal living mode, we're going to miss that somewhere along the line. We have the need to go back and re-experience. Any Christian who has accepted Christ into his or her heart and life has that same pull. Because we're bound for a different kind of a land. We're citizens of a different country. And we're looking forward to homegoing. Anybody who's ever been in the service of the country remembers, if they've been overseas at all, longing to get back home, longing for the familiar smells, sights, sounds, environment, feelings that they grew up with. It's in us. We're innately home people. God has made us that way. That's why without a home base, we're really lost inside. Psychologists tell us that we need three factors in our lives: something to do, someone to love, and something to look forward to. In our music tonight, we're going to just settle on that anticipation. Some years ago, the Melody Four Quartet, with whom I worked for so long, recorded a song that I had not heard prior to seeing the charts and the recording session. Glenn Jorian, our second tenor, was the featured soloist on this, and the title is When Jesus Comes Again. And he's promised to do that. And whether we're taken through death into his home, our home, or whether he comes in the second advent to take us all to be with himself, it will be the most joyous event we will have ever experienced. Our Melody Four Quartet, one of the last recordings we made, spoke of this. When Jesus comes again. Let's think about it as we sing of it once more in anticipation.

0: the Melody Four Quartet, soloist Glenn Jurian. The song, When Jesus Comes Again. And our program, Homesick. This is Night Sounds. I'm Bill Pierce with you. Each night we get together, we touch on a different type of thought pattern, subject and topical matter. Tonight we're speaking of homesickness. Spiritual homesickness, longing for something beyond what we've experienced so far. We're built for that. We're circuited to know God and to be with Him. I'll be back to the subject in just a moment. Not too long ago, I received a telephone call from a friend who said, quote, "The angels came and took my wife to be with Jesus. She's now home." Well, it sounds like a fantasy trip, but I knew exactly what he meant. Before my father went to be with the Lord, he told me of a visit he had with an angel. And I said, "Well, who was this angel?" He said his name was John. I said, "How did the conversation go?" He said he encouraged me in the Lord. Well, that's all he needed to say. It sounds so otherworldly, and it is. So unreal. Yet I firmly believe that the ministry of angels comes very close to us. If you'd be interested in our catalog, we'll give an overview of just about all the items of ministry, including the music, vocal, and instrumental albums, the printed material, or if we can stand with you in prayer, we want to do that. Why don't you write for information? Our mailing address is Night Sounds, Wheaton, Illinois, 60189. And in our program, Homesick, tonight, we're centering on our true citizenship. What do we do when homesickness threatens our joy? I was mentioning a few moments ago Tricia Clement, missionary to Romania. She said, "When we're tempted to hole up in the past or live for the future, we follow Abraham's example in the Old Testament. Focus on the eternal home that God has waiting for us." Ms. Clement said, "I made a conscious decision to seize any wistful feelings and use them as the glasses through which I would see heaven, my alien status here, more clearly." Paul, the apostle, spoke from a dungeon in Rome these words in Philippians 3, "Our citizenship is in heaven." And this missionary said, "I am a foreigner, not because I chose Romania, but because I chose Jesus." This sets the compass to a different destination. So recognize our transient condition shapes us in another way. We begin to treasure the Holy Scriptures for its insights into earthly cultures. So the psalmist had it right. He said, "Thy statutes are my songs in the house of my pilgrimage." Psalm 119, verse 54. This missionary said, "Perhaps the greatest change God works in us, as our longings point us toward heaven, is to make us grateful even for the thirsting itself." So tonight, if you're longing for something and you can't quite define it, it's probably homesickness for God. And if you have loved ones who've gone on before, that comes into the picture too. As we're thinking of heaven and our citizenship, one of my favorite songs about this particular theme is one entitled "It Won't Be Long." And there's an Afro-American brother who gives a little explanation of that outlook in this song that I just love. And I want to share it with you in the few moments we have remaining tonight. Let's listen and rejoice with him, okay?
1: You look around the world today, and you see trouble and heartache on every side. But the Father says, don't worry, for I've called you by name and you are mine. So when the flames of affliction threaten to ravage your soul, when the mighty waves of strife threaten to wash over that old ship of Zion, remember that it won't be long. For Jesus said, friends, I'm gonna leave you now. But just as sure as I'm leaving you, I'm coming back to receive you. And when he comes again, this corruptible is gonna put on incorruption. This mortal is gonna put on immortality.

Many of you will recall this song, played again on the trumpet by Phil Driscoll. We shall see his lovely face some bright, glorious morning. So tonight we probably will all feel a little discomfort on Earth, no matter where we live, whether Canaan or Canada, overseas, the U.S., down south, because we're citizens of a foreign country. And we're going to be there sooner or later. Let's look to that. Let's look to him who said, "And if I leave you, I'm coming back again to take you to myself." So be it.

Heavenly Father, it all seems so strange to us sometimes. We seem acclimated to our surroundings here, and we adapt as best we can and fit in as we're able. We ask for your strength to take us through the tough times, and we wonder whether it's all worthwhile, what the end of it will be, and yet you've promised, I will never leave you or forsake you. So we commit our way to you tonight. And I pray that if there is anyone listening who can't quite explain his or her longing for what might be called the unknown, that they might just center themselves around you, ask you into their lives, their hearts, minds, their future, that we will have a sure destination, that sometime we'll all be gathered home where we should be. Thank you for this beautiful outlook. May it take us through the night and into tomorrow, in Jesus' name, who made it all possible. Amen.

Again, my gratitude to you for sharing these moments with me tonight. Our mailing address is Night Sounds, Wheaton, Illinois, 60189. So let's have a bright outlook together as we anticipate that day ahead. Until we meet again, a peaceful night.

0: This is Max MacLean. How do we keep ourselves on the path of righteousness? Listen to the Bible from Proverbs 2. Discretion will protect you, and understanding will guard you. Wisdom will save you from the ways of wicked men, from men whose words are perverse, who leave the straight path to walk in dark ways, who delight in doing wrong and rejoice in the perverseness of evil, whose paths are crooked, and who are devious in their ways. Thus you will keep to the paths of righteousness, for the upright will live in the land, but the wicked will be cut off from the land. From Proverbs 2, listen to the Bible. It's great for the soul.
1: The Bible says that faith comes by hearing. Be able to hear the Word of God today and every day. 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

verse 5 of Psalm 23 reads, Thou preparest a table before me in the presence of my enemies. Thou anointest my head with oil. My cup runneth over. This is Night Sounds. Hello and welcome. I'm Bill Pierce. I stopped my reading right there with that phrase, my cup runneth over. In fact, I've entitled our program by those very words tonight. My cup runneth over? Question mark. What kind of a cup have you been dealt today? On Night Sounds, as you know, if you've listened to us before, we come at various subjects from different vantage points and try to deal with them because we're all in the human condition. We need God, whether we know it or not, and we need each other. None of us is an island. We're a community. My cup runneth over. Somebody asked, well, how large is your cup? Is it a bucket or a thimble? Well, I don't mean to get abstract on you right away here, but as we come to this subject tonight, we're looking at the possibility that the cup that has been given to you may be very difficult to handle. So stay tuned.

The words of this song are, "Fill my cup, Lord. I lift it up, Lord. Come and quench the burning of my soul." Ever have those times when you're sort of numb, perhaps because of something that's happened, or your soul just feels desolate? You don't see anything awfully impressive in the present or the future. Maybe you're doing everything right, but you don't sense God in your life. I'm like that most of the time, trying to do everything right. A writer by the name of Carol Mayhall said that she was sitting on a big rock in a dry creek bed not too long ago, dry-eyed, numb, bewildered. The heat shimmered off the rocks in the waves, but I was oblivious to the hot sun on my face. In fact, I felt nothing. That was my problem, because I desperately wanted to feel, to weep, to rejoice, or at least to be aware. I had been this way for weeks. I couldn't feel God's presence in any part of my mind, soul, or spirit. Even on the outside, I was just going through the motions. And she prayed, "Lord, I can't go on like this. I'm married to a full-time Christian worker, leading two Bible studies, discipling people, memorizing scripture, praying. I'm doing all the right things, and with more strength and fervor than ever. So why don't I feel or sense your presence?"

with these beautiful, lavish homes and estates on either side. And I felt such a need, just like this writer suggested. I was desperate to sense the touch of God. I begged him to at least send an angel, give me a sense of his presence. And I, like the writer that I mentioned a moment ago, sensed zero. I heard nothing. I felt nothing. What a disappointment. Then I began to argue and bargain with God. I said, Lord, I just came to New York from Chicago, and I'm glad to do it. We had a good concert, a good response, full house. I feel that you were honored. What do you want of me? Can't you at least give me a sense of some action in my heart? Well, we look at some other people in Scripture and find that we're not alone in this. Jeremiah was one guy in the Old Testament who faced desolation more severe than most of us will ever see. He'd been given some terrific promises from God. Promises such as, quote, today I have made you a fortified city, an iron pillar, and a bronze wall to stand against the whole land. They will fight against you, but will not overcome you, for I am with you and will rescue you. Jeremiah chapter 1. But if you follow the record in the years that came and went, Jeremiah experienced imprisonment, beatings, loneliness, rejection, attempted assassinations, public ridicule, and perhaps the most painful, the apparent failure of God's faithfulness. So Jeremiah finally cried in his frustration and despair, why is my pain unending and my wound grievous and incurable? Will you be to me like a deceptive brook, like a spring that fails? These words in Jeremiah chapter 15. So where was the fulfillment of God's promises? Each of us has endured times, I'm sure, when God seemed absent, and times of questioning his ways. Peter certainly sensed this and experienced it. Do you recall in the Gospel of Luke chapter 5, the tired, weary, frustrated, disappointed fishermen? These guys were not novices. They were professional fishermen. They knew how to do it. They knew the secrets, the ins and outs, and all those special little things that craftsmen learn through experience. You recall the day when Peter was washing his nets after fishing all night with no success. Jesus told him to go into deep water and let the nets down for a catch. And he replied, well, Master, we worked hard all night. We haven't caught anything. But because you say so, I will let down the nets. Luke 5:5. Well, as you know, Peter and his crew caught so many fish, their nets began to break. They had to signal for help. How many times does it boil down to that with you, with me? Because you say so, Lord. Period. End of discussion. We're looking at David now in Psalm 16:5. He said, Lord, you have assigned me my portion and my cup. You have made my lot secure. So as the question goes back to the first few moments of our program tonight, what kind of a cup have you been given? Mrs. Mayhall said the portion God assigned me included being born Caucasian in the United States.

0: States. Of Christian parents, the middle child of three, he assigned my height, my body structure, hair color, propensity for good health, personality, talents, and gifts. I had no choice about those, or about a vast list of other givens. However, each one of us has obvious choices within that portion. We can choose to ruin our health, change our hair color, neglect our gifts. But we need to remember that it's God who assigned us our portion. He has also assigned us our cup. The cup is life's experiences, good, bad, indifferent, to which we're exposed. Jesus prayed, if you remember, the cup of the cross would be taken from him. And he was in very desperate straits emotionally in those moments, perhaps scared to death as he looked at the cross and feeling the pressure of satanic force. His friends had forsaken him. He was alone. Others were asleep. He had to handle this thing. The cup he had been dealt was incredible. And he said, Father, if it's your will, let this cup pass from me. However, the statement that followed can be our statement tonight and through tomorrow and the day after that. He said, nonetheless, not my will, but yours be done. Let's listen once again.
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1: Hi, this is Libby, the lady announcer you occasionally hear on Night Sounds. 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
0: Do you remember the account of the woman at the well when Jesus approached her and asked for a drink and they got into a conversation? Let's listen once again to the account, this time in song. My cup runneth over. How big is your cup? Let's consider these moments and personalize them as we wait on God to speak to us.

The group knew wine. With one look in your eyes, the title. Night Sounds continuing. As we consider the statement of Psalm 23, my cup runneth over. When the cup the Lord assigns us includes brokenness, prisons of situation or circumstance, illness, loss of hope, let's remember, with further words of David, Psalm 142, verse 5, he said, I cry to you, Lord. I say, you are my refuge, my portion in the land of the living. Maybe you're a survivor. The secret of survival, whether we question God's methods or his presence, is the same for us as it was for Jeremiah. He called to mind certain truths that gave him hope. He considered that the Lord is good to those whose hope is in him and who seek him. He recognized that the Lord sees and is in control of everything that concerns us and the world, even if we don't feel anything. We can't change it, so we might as well relax. But as we wait, God will make sense of it all. We know he's in control. We are to seek him with our whole heart and soul and strength. And then we are to wait. Now this is the tough part. I don't know how long. For however long it takes God to act. Meanwhile, we're to activate. Keep moving. Pass on the blessing that you know. Keep witnessing. Keep believing. He is credible. Speaking of witnessing and passing it on, here's the Melody Four Quartet to urge us further.

0: It's fresh like spring. You want to pass it on. The Melody Four Quartet closing our program tonight. We want to pass it on. We want to be Christians. We want to be real people. Maybe you think that the more you pray and study Scripture, the closer you will be to God. But we might have it backward there, because none of these spiritual disciplines is the way to God. Jesus Christ is the way to God, and because we have Him, we couldn't be any closer, regardless of feeling. Oh Lord, help us in our unbelief and our insensitivity, and when we don't see or feel or sense anything, may we know that You have spoken. You are credible. You will never leave us or forsake us. That all things do and will work together for the good to those who love You and are called according to Your purpose. The Word of God stands undaunted amid the raging storms of time. So knowing this, we hold on. In the name of Jesus, amen. Well, thank you very much for coming my way tonight and for listening and hearing and sharing. I hope we can get together again. May the blessing of God be with you all through the night and on into tomorrow. Until that moment, in God's divine providence to you, a very good and peaceful night.
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3: The title of today's program is Tensioned Between Feelings and the Will of God. That's what we're talking about. Tension between feelings and the will of God. Yeah, you have feelings, yes, and there's tension. We live in stressful times, but we're going to see the will of God for your life through this program. And the Bible text that our guest, I'll introduce her in a moment, that our guest has chosen for today is from Luke 22, verse 42. It says, saying, Father, if it is your will, take this cup away from me. Nevertheless, not my will, but yours be done. What a powerful text. Wow. Now, today, I have the privilege and honor of introducing Dr. Nadine Collins. Welcome.
4: Thank you for having me.
3: I am so excited. We're going to have two programs, so one next week and one today. And I don't know what to say. She's a wonderful woman of God. She's written articles, books, done prayer lines, deal with spiritual warfare, and she has a wonderful prayer ministry. And this is Make Your Prayer Life Go Wow! And this is so good. I'm going to just share a few of them that she has done. Secrets of the Wow Praying Woman. Wow Prayer Battle Plan for Spiritual Warfare. Wow Prayers for Your Spouse. Wow Prayers of Agreement. Wow Prayer Hacks. I've asked her about that one. That was interesting. Wow Prayer and Fasting Techniques. Wow Prayer Journal. Wow Prayers for the Holy Spirit. Welcome again. I am so excited to have you here.
4: Yes, I'm excited to be here.
3: Yes, tell us where your beautiful accent is from, for those that are listening may not know.
4: Well, I'm from the Caribbean, so yes. I am a St. Lucian citizen. I'm also a citizen of Barbados, two beautiful islands in the Caribbean.
3: Did you say you're a citizen?
4: Well, I'm a St. Lucian,
3: yes,
4: and I'm a citizen of Barbados as
3: really?
4: Well, by descent, yes.
3: Oh, now you've also lived in Trinidad.
4: Yes, I did. So I'm a Trinidadian by association.
3: Yeah, I like that. I like that. Now, tell us about you. You got your PhD. Tell us about what you got your PhD in.
4: So I have a PhD in education,
3: yes,
4: with a focus on administration in higher education.
3: Ah.
4: Yes, so it's about serving at the university level, which is what I've been trained to do by teaching master's and PhD students.
3: What?
4: Which I probably do just sometimes as an adjunct faculty because I'm in full-time ministry.
3: Right, right.
4: Yes.
3: And she is a wonderful full-time ministry. She has done programs here at 3ABN, Dare to Dream, etc., and I have the privilege of having her here. Matter of fact, I love her Facebook. What do you call that Facebook?
4: The Let's Talk series.
3: Talk series. And how did you come up with that?
4: Oh, that came out of me just trying to be free.
3: Ah.
4: Literally, like so many thoughts in my head.
3: Yes.
4: And for so many years, just being afraid to fully express my thoughts, because writing is my outlet.
3: Ah,
4: it's the way that
3: I like that,
4: and it comes so easy for
3: yes.
4: me. And I remember a friend said to me many years ago, "My thoughts are my words half murdered." So
3: ooh.
4: Even what you see on paper, it's not half of what's in my head. But I decided.
3: Wow.
4: That I was going to free myself last year.
3: Yes.
4: Because I had done something I had never done before. It was a new experience.
3: Yes.
4: When I went back home on vacation.
3: Yes.
4: And I wanted to write about it. And I know if I wrote about it, I would probably get judged for it, because it's something so outside of what I was accustomed of when I was growing up. And so
3: yes.
4: I wrote about it.
3: Yes.
4: And then after I did that, I felt a little free. And so I decided, let me just talk about stuff that's in my head.
3: Ah.
4: Not knowing that it would resonate with so many people.
3: Many people around the world.
4: Yes.
3: With these Let's Talk.
4: So that's how Let's Talk was born. It was my own letting out my thoughts. And then the thing is, so many individuals are writing saying, you know, thank you for writing this. It's like you're in my head. Thank you for articulating what my experience is. Thank you for putting into words what I could not say.
3: Yes.
4: And so it's like, it didn't just set me free now to write. Now I'm addressing issues. People are writing me sometimes, can you write
3: I
4: about
3: love
4: this?
3: That.
4: Or that.
3: Yes, I'm looking at your page now. Let's talk about the moment you realize you've outgrown your old life.
4: Yeah.
3: And I love when you go into it, you put, indulge me.
4: Yes. People have written me about that, indulge me. They like that.
3: I love that. Yes. And then you have a picture of yourself, and you know, I just go into it, and I'm like, wow. So when I go on Facebook, I'm like, when I want to get encouraged, I go to Dr. Nadine's page, and I see her with all these wonderful, encouraging words that the Lord has given you. Yes. Be talking about tensions between feelings and the will of God.
4: Yeah.
3: Well, how did you come up with this? What is this about? Explain
4: this. You see, there's a lot of tension that arises. I actually had posted, But yes. I write about these tensions, and I probably would have addressed that one even on Facebook too. And that tension comes from real life.
3: Yes.
4: That's the thing. It comes from people who love God, people who are praying,
3: yes.
4: who are trying to do what's right, but what they're experiencing doesn't match what they're expecting.
3: Mm.
4: So your experience doesn't line up with your expectation.
3: Yes.
4: So there is a conundrum between experience and expectation. Okay, God, I'm praying, I'm fasting, I'm doing all of these
3: yes.
4: things, but there's no alignment. And so people don't talk about it because they feel like something must be wrong with them.
3: That's true. Mm. And what about tensions and feelings? How do you connect that?
4: Tensions and feelings are something, because the tension arises with our mismatched experience, expectation.
3: Yes.
4: And so when I look at scripture, for example, in the text we read in Luke chapter 2, Jesus himself, he expressed that tension as well.
3: Yes.
4: Because he actually says, if it's possible, let this cup pass from me.
3: True.
4: Nevertheless, not my will, but yours be done.
3: But yours be done.
4: And so he was also experienced that real life tension.
3: Yes.
4: And so as Christians, as children of God, if we're admitting it, every one of us at some point in our lives will go through that sort of tension, even with other individuals sometimes.
3: True.
4: Because sometimes we have expectations of somebody in our lives and
3: yes.
4: that person disappoints us.
3: Yes.
4: And so now you're thinking like, does this person really love me? Does this person really care?
3: Right.
4: And so just think about our human experience
3: yes.
4: having that type of tension. Jesus now going through this life loves us so much.
3: Amen.
4: Wants to die for us.
3: Yes.
4: But he's like, this feels a little heavy right now.
3: Yes.
4: This feels
3: yes.
4: a bit much, if it's possible. Yes. So the issue is not a lack of faith, because many times people can think maybe something is wrong with me. Maybe I'm not Christian enough.
3: Right.
4: Right. And then if you go and share it with somebody else, they may tell you things that may make you feel as if you're not good enough.
3: True.
4: But it's not a lack of faith. It's actually a human experience within our spiritual journey.
3: Yes.
4: It's almost like part of the process. And I think that's why we need to normalize that kind of conversation.
3: Yes.
4: So that individuals understand that sometimes our expectations of God may not match our reality. In my prayer series on right here on Dare to Dream Network, one of the topics I did was praying against your reality.
3: Ooh.
4: Because sometimes what we're experiencing
3: yes.
4: might feel real, but it's not, because we were taught
3: yes.
4: to experience the world through our five senses.
3: True.
4: We were conditioned to think
3: yes.
4: that we experience the world through seeing, hearing, tasting, touching, and feeling.
3: Right.
4: But when we look at the Bible, like, for example, Ephesians 6 verse 12, we understand that we do not experience the world like that, because it says the wrestle, the fight that we are in, the struggle, it's
3: blood.
4: Not against flesh and blood, not against
3: no.
4: what you can see.
3: No.
4: What
3: it's
4: you can
3: true.
4: Touch, etc. What you are fighting against is in the unseen world.
3: Is it ever? Yes.
4: Yeah, and so the
3: yes.
4: tension exists where sometimes our reality confuses us, because I'm expecting this thing from God.
3: Uh-huh.
4: My reality looks nothing like what the word says, nothing like what I'm claiming.
3: Yes.
4: I'm claiming the word. I'm expecting God to do this.
3: Right, right.
4: But in my reality, it has not happened. It hasn't manifested in that way. And so that is a position that when you find yourself in it, that's tension. That's
3: yes.
4: like, it's like putting one way. Do I continue to believe
3: right.
4: God? Do I just rely on what I'm experiencing? Because you cannot tell me what I'm thinking, what I'm feeling, what I'm experiencing, what I'm tasting, what I'm touching isn't real.
3: Mm-mm-mm-mm. What inspired this topic? This is amazing. It's true.
4: Yeah. It's just real life. It's just life. It's real life. The tension is real. And I myself, I'm telling you, like, I've been through, in most recent times, my own experiences that had me living in that tension.
3: Okay. So you've experienced
4: this. Yes.
3: And the best experience, well, you can talk from experience.
4: Yes.
3: Yes. And it helps others. Yeah. Wow. But it's very, you're speaking in practical terms, though.
4: Because we need people, you see, we do not want to spiritualize things so much to the point that it evades people's real experiences. We need people to understand. And I like to make prayer very practical. In my books, in the I want people to be able to get practical tools. For example, how can I have that relationship? What does that look like?
3: Yes.
4: Because practicality is important. And that could be my education background coming into play.
3: Yeah.
4: Thank God.
3: Yeah.
4: Because people do not need the abstractions of things. They need the practicality of it so that they can actually go through this life. Life is hard.
3: It's very hard. We need practical. Absolutely. Now I have a question. Many people believe that strong faith means not struggling emotionally. Mm-hmm. How do you respond to that?
4: Well, I believe that maybe we are misinterpreting or misunderstanding a lot of things. And that's just one of them.
3: True.
4: That if I'm a person of faith, that means I'm not going to struggle emotionally.
3: Right.
4: Even Jesus.
3: We all, right? The green tree, the ripe one, the bright morning star. Yeah.
4: Even him.
3: Yes.
4: In his journey here on earth,
3: yes,
4: had to deal with the emotional struggle.
3: Yeah, he did.
4: The shortest text in the Bible says he wept.
3: Jesus wept.
4: He experienced emotions too, right? That's
3: one example
4: of him experiencing emotion. The example of him even saying, if it's possible, let it pass. The only way that you could say, you know, this is too much for me to bear is because you're experiencing an emotion attached to the experience.
3: Yeah.
4: And that's the reason why you're going to say something is possible. Sister Angela, this bag is too heavy. I cannot take it anymore. Just help me out. It's because emotionally I may be tired.
3: True.
4: I may be drained.
3: Yes.
4: I may be exhausted, frustrated.
3: Yes.
4: It's an emotion. There's nothing evil about emotion. Struggle does not mean struggling with your emotions or praying. It doesn't mean you lack faith. It means you're processing sometimes what obedience to God actually requires. Because the issue is not whether you feel, it's what do you feel with, or what do you do with what you feel?
3: Yes.
4: So it's okay to feel.
3: Yeah.
4: It's what I do with it, because you can feel disappointed.
3: True.
4: But you can still obey.
3: Right.
4: You see? You can feel confused, but you still trust God. And that's what we see in Jesus. He didn't suppress his feelings, but he didn't let his feelings lead his decision.
3: No.
4: So we don't need to suppress the feeling.
3: Right.
4: We could acknowledge the feeling.
3: Acknowledge
4: it. It doesn't influence my final decision. It might just sway what I'm going through. And that's a balance we need to learn. That if I am struggling for an emotion, it does not mean that I have made a decision. It means I'm going through a human experience.
3: True.
4: And so my decision to obey God is not hinged on what I feel, nor does my decision to obey God totally obliterates what I'm feeling.
3: Yeah.
4: And too many times as Christians, we try to pretend as if, you know, if we ignore what we're feeling, that makes us a better Christian.
3: Mm.
4: But when I think about life, I think about the Bible, I think about even things like, we don't want to go there, that's a little off, but I'll give a quick example.
3: Sure.
4: Joel 2:25,
3: yes.
4: When it talks about, I'll restore the years that Lucas has given, the Bible literally identifies what the problem was before God even says what he's going, before he actually does what he does, he acknowledges. And so as Christians, sometimes we spiritualize so much that we are ignoring people's real experiences.
3: I like that.
4: Yeah.
3: Sometimes we're ignoring their experiences.
4: Mm-hmm.
3: Wow. And that's not good. We have to listen to them. And that's what I like about you.
4: Mm-hmm.
3: You're a listener. You listen well. You listen to people. People come to you and talk.
4: Mm-hmm.
3: That's why you have Let's Talk.
4: Yes, let's talk about it. You know, this crazy thing is, I just did a podcast interview recently from one of the Let's Talk posts.
3: Yes.
4: And it was released on April 1, and it was about let's talk about prescriptive Christianity. And that's because it goes into just what we're talking about. Ignore your emotions. Let me just give you a text to claim and that's it. Versus listening to you. Okay? So you just claim that word. And so it's easy to just say claim the word versus you help you now sitting and talking through things. And so it's like ignore your emotions and claim the word. But I don't think that's biblical.
3: No.
4: Jesus acknowledged he expressed his emotions and there's no issue of faith with somebody expressing their emotion. Where the tension exists,
3: okay,
4: and we have that tension is, do I trust my experience and my feelings more than I trust what God is asking me to do? Do I trust what my feelings and experience to lead my decision, or and that's a real tension.
3: It
4: takes a lot of faith to continue to be obedient.
3: It takes faith. You said the key word.
4: When your reality looks nothing like what the word promises, it takes a lot of faith.
3: I like that. Yeah. And my husband always say you have to be careful with feelings.
4: Yeah,
3: because feelings, sometimes I don't feel like this. I don't feel like that. Yeah, but feel this way, but God says, no, do this, go this way. This is the way, walk ye in it, and that's the way to go.
4: Mm-hmm.
3: What would you say to someone whose reality is not aligning with what they prayed for?
4: That is, I think, in real life where we actually slow down, right?
3: Yeah.
4: I would say to that individual, you're not alone.
3: Yes.
4: You are not failing.
3: Yeah.
4: You are in a place that many people of faith experience, but few people talk about it. Because we could go back, for example, to Luke 22:42, Jesus said, I understand everything. He said, not my will, but yours be done.
3: That's his humanity, too.
4: Which means that there are moments where you don't fully understand, but you just still choose to trust.
3: Right.
4: That's all. And that is where real faith is actually formed, not when everything makes sense, but when you choose God even when it doesn't make sense. And so when you feel as if your life is not aligning with what you prayed for, probably the safest or best is to continue to trust and understand, number one.
3: Yeah.
4: Because I remember going through my own experiences.
3: Yes.
4: I remember two different points in life, but I majorly, and I was speaking with a trusted friend, and I was saying, I told God, and I told him that I think it was April 2013. And I said to him, if you have no purpose for me, you might as well take my life. I told him that. Because it's like, I didn't want to think of living a purposeless life or just a 9-to-5. It wasn't making sense to me. And so sometimes when we're praying about things and there's no alignment with what we're praying about and our reality, sometimes we want to give up. We may feel alone. Think about Elijah running for his life, thinking as if he was the only one who was in faith. And God said, I have 7,000 others who have not bowed. Mm-hmm. And so many times when we are living in tension, we are thinking we're the only one.
3: Right.
4: We feel isolated.
3: True.
4: And that's the reason why we need to keep in mind there are many who've gone before. I mean, I have my own personal experiences repeatedly in life, but we also have biblical examples. And the reason why I say my personal, because a lot of times we use the Bible as a passive way. And then we don't give people, they might say, well, these people died all these years ago.
3: Right.
4: So what about you? Have you ever gone through that?
3: Yep.
4: Has that ever happened to you?
3: Yes.
4: And so
3: put
4: that tension is real.
3: It is real.
4: Okay. And many times, people are feeling as if they are alone. They are feeling as if God has forsaken them.
3: Oh, yes.
4: And I could, again, prescribe and say, he says, I am always going to be with you and never alone. And that's okay. That's comforting. But that does not say that that person doesn't need a listening ear or an opportunity to talk through. Because sometimes people need to talk through things. It's not just about giving them the text. Mm-mm. Because the tension is real. And it's in that tension that many people find themselves giving up on God.
3: Yes.
4: That's a tension where people might give up on life.
3: Yes.
4: They might give up on the church community.
3: Mm.
4: They might give up on their families. Because people are just going through too much. It feels like too much. I can't take it anymore. And you just clock out.
3: Or they take their lives.
4: Yeah. You just clock out because it's just too much. And so this this tension between, you know, our desires, this tension between, you know, what is the will of God and my feelings versus the will of God. Because the will of God concerning all of our lives, it's really about good things. He says, my plans are to prosper you and not to harm you. My plans is to give you great hope and a future. And as a result of that, we know for sure that God's desire is for all of us to actually do something very well. And that is where, you know, the tension continues to sometimes, like, put us through because we do not really get that. And to the listeners who are in, the tension shows up in real life, sometimes in practical ways, you know. True. And many times we're not able to identify what it looks like. We're not recognizing we're living in tension. Mm-hmm. But in... because of what Jesus said in Luke 22:42, not my will but yours, this is not passive. This, I think, is very powerful because it is in that moment where we choose purpose over our preference.
3: Yes.
4: My feelings. I feel it. You can't tell me what I feel.
3: Right.
4: That's what we choose to be obedient over the emotion. Okay, Lord, you see, this is what I'm feeling.
3: Mm-hmm.
4: And I understand that tension. I've lived this, Sister Angela.
3: Right.
4: I know the tension.
3: Yes.
4: I understand it. But it's like, there are moments, most of the times, where I actually chose obedience over my emotions. And there are times where you feel frustrated enough that you're like, you know, I'm going to bow to my emotions. Let me tell you, it never leads us in the right place anyways.
3: No.
4: Never.
3: No.
4: Okay?
3: Our
4: never.
3: Emotions, you mean?
4: Never leads
3: no,
4: us in the right place.
3: No, don't trust your feelings, your emotions. I mean, somebody out there is going through a divorce or whatever, or and they go to the bottle. They say, oh, they go to drugs to help calm them down. But they're running away from their issues, aren't they?
4: It's because, again, maybe sometimes they don't have the right tools.
3: Okay.
4: To understand that this is not how you have to deal with it. Thankfully, for those of us maybe who don't drink alcohol or who don't, you know, go partying, smoking and stuff. I mean, it's a blessing, but there's so many who do not know how. They don't have the tools to understand that this is a cup out. Because, I mean, I thank God that when I find myself in the tension, the place that I still find myself is speaking to the person with whom I have the tension. So I still find myself talking to him. You understand?
3: Yes.
4: Because that's the outlet.
3: Yes.
4: The outlet is not something else.
3: That's right.
4: And so that's been the outlet. And so we're just going to choose to trust him over what we maybe have no control about. And I just want to say to anybody who's actually listening,
3: please,
4: if you find yourself in that space where you're feeling, or your feelings are trying to lead you into the path thinking that way, or it doesn't align with God's will and so on, I just want you to know that you're not alone, that you're not failing, that you are in the very place where faith is formed.
3: Yeah,
4: it is in
3: I
4: the
3: like
4: space
3: that.
4: Of tension.
3: Amen.
4: Where you're able to forge faith.
3: Mm-hmm.
4: That's that place, because now you are positioned to either trust yourself, to trust God, to trust your experience, to trust the will of the word of God.
3: Yes.
4: You understand?
3: Amen.
4: And what is your will for me? Because we only know the will of God through the word of God. There's
3: that's
4: no
3: it.
4: Other way.
3: Only. Only.
4: That's what reveals the will of God to us.
3: Yes, the word.
4: Yeah, the word. And so it's like, and many, again, will go through the tension of, do I really believe this word? Do I trust this word?
3: Right, right.
4: Is this word applicable to my life today?
3: Yes.
4: Is it applicable to my experience? That's the tension.
3: Yes.
4: But just imagine coming out of that place of tension.
3: Yes.
4: That's
3: yes.
4: where your faith is going to be, like, strong, because now you've chosen to trust God more than you trust what you've seen, feeling, hearing, whatever it is.
3: Right.
4: Because we have all of these external forces, because our world is so busy. There's so much information. There's a lot happening. And so that sometimes increases the tension that we're going through.
3: But I love that what you're saying. We know Proverbs 3, 5, and 6. Mm-hmm. Trust in the Lord with what? All your heart.
4: Mm-hmm.
3: Acknowledge him with all your ways.
4: Mm-hmm.
3: Yeah, and he will direct your path. But we can't trust us.
4: No.
3: Who are we to trust? We can't trust. We cannot trust ourselves.
4: Nope.
3: There's a God in heaven who you can go to anytime. He's there. He listens. We know. He hears our prayers. Now, we have a couple of minutes left. I want you to take us out. Give us some encouraging, someone out there that's listening, some encouraging words about the will of God
4: and
3: feelings.
4: Yes, the thing is we have to stop interpreting emotional discomfort as spiritual failure.
3: Mm.
4: Because too many times we judge ourselves. Yes, we're thinking, and that's why people also give up, because they feel as if they've failed.
3: Yes.
4: Because their feelings are not matching. So feelings conflicted does not mean that you lack faith.
3: True. I like, say that again.
4: Yeah, if your feelings are conflicted, that does not mean that you lack faith. Okay,
3: amen.
4: That's again the tension. It means you're human.
3: True.
4: And so the goal is not to eliminate that tension. The goal is to learn to navigate the tension.
3: Yes.
4: To be able to say, God, I don't fully understand this.
3: Yes.
4: I don't fully like this. God, this does not. Oh, this is not what I have chosen. I don't like it. And I've been there where, Lord, I didn't choose this. I don't like it. But I trust you enough to still follow you.
3: Me too.
4: And that's where faith is built. Not everything feels aligned. But when you choose alignment, even when it doesn't feel easy.
3: I like that. Choose alignment.
4: So you want to choose to align with his will, even when it's not easy, even when it's not the desire that I have. This is not what I want. I'm going to obey you because I believe you have my best interest at heart. I'm going to obey you because I believe you have the best in mind for me according to your word. Again, going back to the word, that your will is for me to be prospered, for me to not be harmed, and so on. And so even when it doesn't come in, we remember just Jesus' own words, not my will. And that's where we could settle the tension. When we're there in that space between what I'm feeling, what I'm experiencing, what is the will of God? And so it's a place of trust.
3: It is.
4: It's a place of great faith development, but it takes a lot of courage to continue to obey, to continue to choose.
3: Wow. Wow, that was beautiful. Dr. Nadine Collins, thank you so much for sharing. Well, I hope you were blessed, listener. I was blessed. Put not your trust in man. Put your faith in Jesus. I'm going to sign off for now. My name is Angela Lomakang. Thank you for letting us be a part of your day. Keep walking in faith. Keep seeking the truth. And always stay tuned to the one who never leaves your side. His name is Jesus. 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Have a blessed day in Jesus.
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0: Welcome to The Creator Revealed. My name's Tim Standish, and I'm a scientist. Because I am a scientist, I believe in the Creator God of the Bible.
1: Amen and amen. I'm Shelley Quinn, and we want to welcome you to this program. In the first segment, you're going to get a little scientific nugget, something that will reveal the Creator, as Paul said in Romans 1:20, that God's invisible attributes, even His eternal power and Godhead, are seen in the things that He created. And what are we going to talk about? Oh, the second segment is kind of a Bible or life application. So what are we talking about today?
0: We are talking about humans and other animals.
1: Okay.
0: And before we get into the science, I want to draw your attention to the way in which the Bible prepares our minds to think about both ourselves and other creatures.
1: All right.
0: So let's get back into that creation account in Genesis, where we've gone from Genesis 1 to Genesis 2. So Moses has told us up to this point about the days of creation. And now he goes back and he fills in some details in Genesis chapter 2. So here he's talking about how God created human beings, and he writes, "And the Lord God formed man of the dust of the ground." And I want you to notice that, the ground.
1: Right.
0: That's what human beings, that's what he made us out of. "And breathed into his nostrils the breath of life, and man became a living being." Mm-hmm. So human beings were formed by God. I love that idea of God forming us.
1: He got personal, didn't he?
0: Yes, out of the ground, out of the clay.
1: Yes.
0: And then God breathes the breath of life into Adam, and he becomes this living being. It's a little bit hard for us to understand because we've never seen anything like that. This is not science in the usual sense. It's not the kind of thing we can do experiments on.
1: Yes.
0: It's the kind of thing that ultimately we believe by faith, but it's also something that makes an awful lot of sense, because when we look at human beings, what our bodies are made out of...
1: The elements of the earth.
0: The elements of the earth, right. We're not made out of magic pixie dust or anything like that. We are the same stuff that the rest of the creation is made out of. But we have a different form. We're not an oak tree. We're not a mountain. We're a human being.
1: Yes.
0: Now, it goes on. In the same book, in the same chapter, actually, God goes on and he says something about, or Moses tells us something about the animals. So he says, "Out of the ground, the Lord God formed every beast of the field and every bird of the air and brought them to Adam." So you can see here that the animals are made out of the same stuff that we're made out of. It shouldn't be surprising, however, that perhaps there are some similarities there.
1: Yeah. So we have some DNA that would be duplicated, if you will.
0: Well, yes, you know, same God.
1: Yes.
0: Same material. There's going to be some similarities there, just as we would expect with a designer. If a car was designed by the same engineer, two different cars, we would probably expect some similarities between those. We're creations, so are the animals. Same God, same material. And then I'm going to jump all the way down to the story of the flood, and there's an important detail that comes out in there. So here the animals are, they're coming onto the ark. And it says this about them, "And they went into the ark to Noah, two by two, of all flesh, in which is the breath of life." So there you have it. The animals are made out of the ground, just as we are formed out of the ground by God. And just as we have the breath of life, the animals also have the breath of life in them.
1: You know why that's not hard for me to accept by faith? Because here we can put a man on the moon. We've got the shuttles and everything. All of the advances that we've made, no one has been able to duplicate taking elements and bringing in that spark of life that ignites life.
0: Exactly. You know, sometimes people get excited and they say, well, what if life was created in a lab? Well, what would that show? It would, it's very unlikely. But if it did happen, let's just pretend it happened. Would that happen as a result of just natural forces and chance?
1: Right.
0: No. It would be, we would recognize whoever did that as a genius.
1: An engineering genius.
0: Yes. And the organism that was produced as a product of genius.
1: There you go.
0: Just as we as Christians recognize human beings and the other animals, and in fact the rest of the creation, as a product of genius. Well, let's continue on. Let's look at this connection between human beings and the other animals. And I'm going to start off here with a human femur. Everybody has one of these, unless they've had their legs amputated. And probably familiar with the morphology of them or the shape of them. But if you cut open a femur, there's something very interesting inside. Up there at the top, where that ball goes into the socket of your hip, you can see something called spongy bone.
1: Yes.
0: And if you look at that spongy bone, it's arranged in an interesting way. What you see...
1: The direction in which...
0: That's right. The direction in which the bone is oriented is the direction in which the force is exerted on the femur. And you see this with other spongy bone as well. What this does is it makes our bones a little bit lighter and a whole lot stronger.
1: So great engineering feat there.
0: Really great engineering. I look at this and I think about those buttresses that you see on Gothic churches.
1: Uh-huh.
0: The buttresses coming out.
1: Yes.
0: They're also carrying lines of force down to the ground so that those

0: specialized needs. Their bones need to be as light as possible and as strong as possible.
1: Right.
0: In addition to that, there are some spaces in there to keep them, keep things light, you know, to lighten them. So if we look inside a bird's bone, we see this.
1: And, almost like a honeycomb.
0: It does look a little bit like a honeycomb, doesn't it? These spars, basically, inside the bones really make them very strong and yet very, very light. So they're different, but they're different for a reason, because of the demands of flight. That's what's going on. So
1: they were engineered in their design for the purpose.
0: For the specific purpose that they serve. So what we're seeing here is there are similarities which indicate a single designer, a single origin, but also differences to suit the purposes to which these are being put, which indicates in thought about each individual kind of animal.
1: Yes.
0: Let's look at one other thing that has to do with the arrangement of skeletons. This is a tortoise, and if you look inside a tortoise, you can see that its skeleton has an amazing different arrangement of things. The clavicle is inside the ribs. So this is this bone here on your back. Imagine what it took to move that inside. That's a whole re-engineering of things. So while we have the same general design, we have a backbone and ribs and things like that. Tortoises
1: That's
0: and turtles have this incredible re-engineering or different engineering things for the specific purpose that they need. And when you look at all the other organisms that are out there, we've just been looking at vertebrates, but the invertebrates are so diverse. The snails, the insects, the sea urchins, they all have similarities which point to a single designer, and yet spectacular differences. Oh, here's a jellyfish. You could go on and on and on about these profound similarities and profound differences
1: you
0: that we see between these.
1: When things. You look at even like all the different kinds of birds, my husband's a birder, and it is so amazing to see the diversity within a single species. But then you start considering everything that God has created. He loves diversity.
0: He loves diversity, and he's very good at it. He doesn't make things different just for the sake of making something different. He is making different things that are profoundly beautiful.
1: Okay, but when you say if animals and people are made of the same substance, we all have the breath of life, what is the difference between animals and people?
0: There's a profound, profound difference. And it has to do with relationships. Relationships. So I have a pet dog. Her name is Jill. Okay? There are obvious differences between my dog and my daughter.
1: Yes.
0: But I have a different kind of relationship with my daughter than I have with my dog. But we have a relationship.
1: Surely.
0: I love my dog.
1: Yes.
0: And she loves me. I know that when I go home from making these programs, I am going to get a loud and joyous welcome from her. You see, God made human beings to fit a specific purpose in his creation. It's actually written about in Genesis 1. It's laid out there right at the very beginning. This is what God said. This isn't Moses. This is God. Then God said, let us make man in our image, according to our likeness. Let them have dominion over the fish of the sea, over the birds of the air, and over the cattle, over all the earth, and over every creeping thing that creeps on the earth. So God made us like him. He formed us in some profound way to be like him. And he gave us a relationship both with him and with the rest of creation.
1: Yes, so he created us to dominate. That was the purpose.

0: purpose is we were to, in a loving way like him, oversee everything that happened on earth.
1: We're in charge, which means we're responsible too.
0: Yes.
1: And that's a very big deal. We're not to lord it over the rest of creation. We are to treasure it.
0: Yes. Okay.
1: So, what does this reveal to us about the Creator? Well, his love of diversity is demonstrated in the variety of other organisms, so many different things. And his love of diversity is evident in the rest of creation. It's not just the animals, it's everything. He loves diversity. God made diverse organisms to have a relationship with us, just as we have a relationship with him. So by looking at this, we see God's love of diversity.
0: Yes, and you know, it is so exciting that God loved us so much, even to make animals that we, with whom we could relate and have these special creatures in our life. Well, we hope that you'll stay tuned. We'll be back in just 60 seconds.
2: Lord, will you take the pieces of my life and make them into something beautiful? I can't always see the design you have in mind for me, and that's okay, even though sometimes it doesn't feel okay. In my heart, I know the pattern you make will be just right for my life. Lord, some of the pieces of my life are wonderful and bright, and I have those pieces. I wish every square of my life could be like that. But some of my squares are ragged and faded and tear-stained, and some speak of dark days when I wondered if there was any pattern at all to my life. As I look back, I see that you took those pieces and stitched them into place with stitches that were brighter and lovelier than the rest. Lord, I want my life quilt to be useful as well as beautiful, not just something for people to admire, but something to wrap the cold world up snug and cozy. I want my life quilt to be called by one of your most precious names, the Comforter. So, Lord, will you take the pieces of my life and make them into something beautiful for you? This is Jenny Allen with 3ABN Radio.
0: Welcome back to The Creator Revealed. We've been talking today about our wonderful Creator and all the beautiful creatures that he formed from the dust of the ground for our enjoyment.
1: Exactly. You know, the diversity of life is truly amazing.
0: It is.
1: And anyone who isn't just blown away, not just by the diversity, but the beauty of what's there, I don't know, it seems to me that they've lost their soul in a way. But there is this question that we have in our minds as Christians, I think all people, and that is, how do we relate to these other creatures? What does the Bible tell us about that? And to assist us with that, we have Dr. Joanne Davidson. She is a professor of systematic theology at the Seventh-day Adventist Theological Seminary at Andrews University, and I'm delighted that she is joining us.
0: Amen.
1: For this, to discuss this really important topic. So, Dr. Davidson, one of the arguments that I've heard is God made human beings to have dominion over the rest of the creation, over the other animals and so on, so we really don't have any responsibility to be caring for these creatures. It is just, the earth is ours to do with what we want. And I'm wondering, is that really a biblical position or not?
3: You know, that a lot of people have that position, but they haven't learned to read the text carefully. If you look at Genesis 1, and God gives a definition of rulership even before he creates humans and animals. On day 4, he says the sun is to rule the day, and he put it in place so it can conserve life and bring forth life from the ground. And so when God asks us to rule, he's wanting us to display the same benevolence that the sun does. And he also, I think it's tragic that though people believe in God as the creator, the ideas of evolution have subtly affected their thinking, often without them realizing it, perhaps. And we just think that animals are just a little lower than we are, and we finally advance to a higher stage, and we're really of more value and more worth, and that's not right either. That's not right either. The creation story is so beautiful because the first 3 days God creates habitats, and then the last 3 days he fills each of those habitats in turn with the creatures that live there. And then he gives both humans and animals a plant-based, violent-free diet, and then he finishes day six rubbing his, you can almost see him rubbing his hands together and think, oh, this is very good. And he gives animals and humans the same diet. Yeah. And on day five, interestingly, he talks to the animals. It says in Genesis 1:20-22, God created all the great sea creatures of the sea and the air. And then it says, and God blessed them, saying, be fruitful and multiply. Well, who was God talking to? There was no humans around to listen. And he gives the same blessing only a day later to humans. And he puts them in a world filled with new life and tells them to be fruitful and multiply, the same blessing he'd given to day five. And if you go to the book of Psalms, over and over again, dozens of times, the psalmist prays God for the works of his hands. The works of your hands are the works of his hands, referring back to that passage you referred to, Tim, about God creating the creatures from the dust of the ground, the works of his hands. And he is so excited about it and praises God. It just draws forth praise over and over again, the works of God's hands. In fact, there's one choir in Psalm 148 that speaks of humans praising God, but before it mentions praising God, it talks about the animals praising God and praises wending to the great creator from all his creatures. It's just unfortunate that we have such degraded hearing that we can't hear all the praise that's going to God. In fact, one scientist wrote, as we're destroying these different species of the earth, we're muting God's praise. Muting God's praise.
1: Well, that's really kind of a poetic, but kind of a depressing thought when you think about it. Yes. I wonder myself, how is God going to respond to us if we are destroying these works of art that he's created? As a scientist, I'm taught to think about them more as in an engineering almost sort of sense, but also the beauty and this praise. What kind of specific instructions, if any, does God give us about how we should be treating animals, for example?
3: Well, if you look at the story of the flood, it's interesting to me that when God had to destroy sin because it was so corrupt, and the word there in the original language is the strongest word that could be used for violence and evil, they were corrupted, that God had to destroy it, but he wanted to make a way of escape. God never destroys sin without making a way of escape. In this case, he had Noah build an ark. And then he told Noah, please bring the animals in because I want to spare them too. And so God, as he prepares to rid the earth of violence and evil, he has an ark for humans and animals to be preserved in. Then after the flood, when they come out of the ark, it's chapter 9, it's very interesting. God gives a major covenant statement there. And four times in that statement, he says, I'm making this covenant with you and your family and all the animals with you in the ark. And he lists them and mentions them, many of them by name. Four times he repeats this in one covenant statement. And we're knowing now, as we're learning to read biblical narratives, that anytime something is repeated, it's a key point. The ancients didn't have underlining and italics and bolding letters to emphasize something important. So instead they would repeat it. And in this case, God four times repeats that he has a covenant with all the creatures he's made, humans and animals. I just want to add with that, when God gives the Ten Commandments, the fourth commandment is the Sabbath blessing, and he includes the animals even in the Sabbath blessing, that they deserve to rest too. They deserve to rest. And the Old Testament laws, the Mosaic laws, marvelous how God says, I love some of them. I'll repeat one of my favorite. God says, if you see a donkey overloaded with a heavy load and he falls down, you need to help that donkey back to its feet, even though that donkey belongs to your enemy.
1: Yeah, I guess the text that jumps to my mind is the one that says that you shouldn't muzzle the ox that treads the corn.
0: Yes.
1: You know, these animals are worthy of that, their wages.
0: Yes.
1: in a way as well.
3: They should be allowed to enjoy the harvest that they're reaping.
1: Yes.
3: They're ostensibly working for humans, but they're part of the team, and they deserve to enjoy the harvest too.
1: So if we sort of say, well, these animals are of such great value, and they're very much like us, then what does that do to human beings? Does it degrade us to say, hey, you know, we're not as special perhaps as we thought we were? Or how are we supposed to think about that?
3: Well, you know, that's the idea of hierarchy, thinking that the people up higher are more important. But God has a different system, I think. He has gives us the privilege of caring for his creation. And the animals depend on us for that. And we should be caring for the creation just like God himself does, and say it's very, very good, instead of thinking that because we are supposedly have more intelligence that we are above them and don't have to care for them. But you know, this thing of intelligence is really significant to me, because scientists, of which you are a noble one, Dr. Tim, is coming out with many, many books now about the intelligence of animals. And the last one I read, I love the title. It said, The Wise Guys of the Avian World, Ravens and Crows. And it talks there about how they scientists used to think that monkeys were closest to humans in intelligence, but now they realize they're smarter than monkeys. And the fact that, and tongue-in-cheek, the author says, now when you call someone a bird brain, that's a compliment, because they're real.
1: Oh, it is amazing how smart they are.
0: But, Joanne, you will agree, humans are special in a way, because we were created in the image of God. So there's a form and a function for everything.
3: That's right. And when we see how God cares for the animals, and as well as he cares for humans, that should give us a lesson on how we should care for the animals. If we're created in the image of the Creator, we need to have the same care and loving concern for them as he does.
1: Okay. Well, thank you so much for joining us, Dr. Davidson. It's been a privilege to hear your thoughts and the way that you have brought out these lessons that are contained there in God's Word. I am absolutely convinced that we have a duty as Christians to care for the entire creation, but especially these intelligent other beings that inhabit the earth with us.
0: You know, it's so funny, because you and I were talking, I think yesterday we were talking about the intelligence of animals and pigs.
1: Oh, yeah.
0: You know, like how intelligent a pig is.
1: I want a pet pig, but you know, I have never lived in a household where the true bosses of the house would allow me to have one.
0: You're saying your mother and your wife won't allow it, huh?
1: You know, sometimes I think they just don't understand me.
0: But we don't always appreciate the intelligence of an animal. And you know, my mother always told me, don't trust someone that is not good to animals.
1: Exactly. That was one of the core pieces of advice I gave my daughter. Do not date anybody who is cruel to animals, because they will be cruel to you as well.
0: Yes.
1: At the same time, when you see kindness to animals, and when we ourselves develop these amazing relationships that we can have. I mean, I talked about my dog Jack, but I still have our other dog Jill, you know, and the joy and the love that we share with each other, even though we're not the same species, it is a beautiful thing. And I suspect it models something about the relationship that we ourselves can have with God.
0: Amen. And I think in many ways it makes us, as we are totally dependent upon God, when you have any creature that's totally dependent upon you, you can't help but love them for some reason. Mm-hmm. So it's just an idea, a model of how much God loves us. We hope that you've been blessed today, and you'll join us next time.
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8: Revelation, the time of the end, mysterious signs, strange happenings, confusing numbers. Are we facing a new world order and the mark of the beast? Are we living on a planet in upheaval? Are we on the verge of Armageddon? Revelation. What do all the signs in this mysterious book mean? Discover real answers. Revelation Speaks Peace with Sean Boonstra.
9: Good evening, everybody. All right, here comes the question.
10: Is sex outside of marriage really something the Bible condemns? Or is that some kind of Victorian hangover that people are reading into the Bible? Somebody's a wishful thinker. I bet you already know where I'm going with this one. But it does come in a lot, actually. Even people who grew up in the church are starting to question it. Honestly, they come and ask me that. And I was pastoring a church, young people would come and say, is that really in the Bible? We don't find it anywhere in the Bible. It is in the Bible. The answer is yes. God's ideal plan for sex is inside of the marriage covenant. That's where it's supposed to happen. And I know some people will say, but you can't find it anywhere in the Bible that condemns it. It condemns adultery, which is cheating on your spouse. We found that, but I'm not married yet, and so it doesn't condemn that. Well, actually, it does. You're just not paying attention to the language. You won't find the expressions premarital sex in the Bible. That's not how they described it. They used a rather pointed Greek word called porneia. It's where we get the word pornography, porneia, and it was translated fornication. So every time you see fornication in the Bible, it's sex outside of marriage. Here are some specific examples. You asked, so I'm going to read them to you. 2 Corinthians chapter 12, for I fear lest, this is verse 20, when I come, I shall not find you such as I wish. 21. Lest when I come again, my God will humble me among you, shall mourn for many who have sinned before and not repented of the uncleanness, fornication, and lewdness which they have practiced. You know, often people will point to the Christian church and say, the church got all these problems. Yeah, well, duh, it's full of sinners. Sinners make mistakes and do things. And what I take heart in is that most of the New Testament was written to address the same problems in the first century church. They were doing it too, and Paul had to say, the fornication has to stop. Galatians chapter 5. Galatians. Now the works of the flesh, this is Galatians 5:19. This is as pointed as it gets. Now the works of the flesh are evident, which are adultery, fornication, uncleanness, lewdness, idolatry, sorcery, hatred, contentions, jealousy, outbursts of wrath, selfish ambition, dissensions, heresies, envy, murders, drunkenness, revelries, and the like. Notice that's quite a list, isn't it? Yeah. Everybody in this room's on that list somewhere. Okay, of which I tell you beforehand, just as I told you in time past, that those who practice such things will not inherit the kingdom of God. There's other reasons, though. God intended marriage to represent something. In Ephesians 5, he tells us that he intended our relationship between man and woman to resemble the relationship he has with his people or with his church. In Ephesians chapter 5, it describes the marriage relationship, and then Paul actually says, look, what I'm really describing is Jesus and the church. Our homes are supposed to reflect what heaven is, and when God declares he's having a relationship with somebody, it's permanent, you can trust on it, and his covenants stand. And so our covenants and our exclusivity to each other is supposed to stand too, because we're supposed to show heaven to the world. The good news is that slipping sexually is not the unpardonable sin. It's not the unpardonable sin. In this day and age, a lot of people be out of the kingdom if it were. But God can forgive this sin and cleanse us of it just like anything else. And I promise you, in the blood of Christ tonight, if you have messed up in your relationships, you can have a brand new start through Jesus Christ. You really can. He forgives us. If we confess our sins, he is faithful. This is one sin that a lot of people just, oh, they feel so awful afterwards and dirty, and how can God deal with me? It says he is faithful and just to forgive our sins and to cleanse us from all unrighteousness. You can start again here too. Our topic tonight, the coming of the lawless one. We're going to look at stuff tonight that would have been really obvious to a first century audience, but with the passage of 2,000 years, and frankly, with the 20th century behind us, where we were no longer the Bible students we once were, well, it means we have to do a little bit of homework. So that's partly what we're going to do tonight. And because our textbook is the Word of God, I'd ask you to bow your head with me in prayer. Father in heaven, this evening, I'm asking again that you would bless me. I'm asking that the voice we hear in this auditorium would be the voice of Jesus Christ. That would be all we hear. that our hearts would be warmed to the voice of the Spirit so that we see Jesus and we understand Jesus and we understand what your word is saying about Christ. Allow me just to fade into the background. Lord, forgive my sin and give me the ability tonight to think clearly and speak clearly and be faithful. I long for the day Jesus comes, and what I'd like him to say is, well done, thou good and faithful servant. So allow me, Father, tonight to be faithful. Speak to my heart as I speak here, because we're about to handle holy things. And when the Lamb speaks to our heart, we will follow him wherever he goes. And we pray it in Jesus' wonderful name. Amen. A few nights back, we were studying the most prevalent topic in Bible prophecy, which is the second coming of Christ. And when we did that, we looked at a passage in 2 Thessalonians where Paul is explicitly clear that Antichrist must come, must reveal himself before Jesus returns for the church. Tonight I want to dig a little bit deeper into that passage because Paul goes on in that same chapter to identify a massive last day issue that is intimately connected to the Antichrist. 2 Thessalonians chapter 2 and verse 3. Paul writes, "Let no one deceive you by any means. For that day," he's talking back to 1 Thessalonians, they got all excited when he had written, "The Lord will descend from heaven with a shout." He says, "For that day will not come unless the falling away comes first and the man of sin is revealed, the son of perdition, who opposes and exalts himself above all that is called God or that is worshipped, so that he sits as God in the temple of God, showing himself that he is God." There's no question in Paul's description that the Antichrist reveals himself to the world before Jesus comes to gather believers. And that means that you and I cannot afford to let down our guard for 1 second. We have to be on our guard. We have to know what the Word of God says, because overwhelming deceptions, Jesus says, especially in Matthew 24, might even affect the very elect. We have to keep our eyes open. We have to stand on the Word. Now, I want you to notice there are two things in that passage Paul says must happen before Jesus comes. He describes a great falling away, an apostasy, if you will, people wandering away from the faith that was once delivered to the saints. And he says that the man of sin has to appear. Those two things must take place before Jesus returns for the church. And then in verse 7, Paul goes on to say something very interesting. Verse 7 says, "For the mystery of what? Lawlessness is already at work." Paul said in his day there's an apostasy coming. And he says that lawlessness will be a last day problem. And he says that it was already at work back in his day. This is an early problem. This is actually a last day problem that finds its roots in the earliest days of the Christian church. And it grows and it grows and it grows until the Antichrist is simply revealed. And he identifies that issue as lawlessness, the Greek word anomia, without the law. And it is a huge issue. In another passage describing the end of time, Paul looks down through the corridors and actually describes the behavior of Earth's final generation in 2 Timothy chapter 3. "This know also," he says, "that in the when." Oh, be with me now. I know it's been a long week. When? "Last days, perilous times shall come. For men shall be lovers of their own selves, covetous, boasters, proud, blasphemers, disobedient to parents, unthankful, unholy, without natural affection, truce breakers," they don't keep their word, "false accusers, incontinent," meaning they don't have any self-control, "fierce, despisers of those that are good." That's not only that they do bad, they hate people who do good. "Traitors, heady, high-minded, lovers of pleasure more than lovers of God." Now, I don't know if that rings a bell for you. I don't know if that sounds like anything you've seen on this planet, but I'm telling you tonight, if there has ever been a generation that resembles that description, it is ours. And the problem seems to be getting worse with every passing day. You and I are now living in a world with a string of broken homes, and the courts are full of lawsuits, and the streets are dangerous. Actually, it's McDonald's in Brooklyn that's becoming dangerous. I don't know if you saw the video going around on YouTube this week. A bunch of teenage girls, I mean, kids have always fought, but five or six of them gang up on one young lady and they beat the stuffing out of her right in McDonald's while everybody just watches. And then when she's down and passed out, they keep kicking her in the face. That stuff's happening every week now. It's not that way before. I mean, this is new. The world is not the way that it used to be. I mean, we've always had violence, but the violence now seems to become more frequent and more brutal. Hard to believe that when I was a little kid, I was allowed to go wherever I wanted. That's 6 years old. Hey, son, get on your bike. Really? Just go. Yeah, go explore the town. Do whatever you want. There are only two rules. When the fire hall rings the bell at noon, come home for lunch. And when the streetlights come on at night, then come home for dinner. Otherwise, just go do what you please. Just go. They weren't worried. Actually, I'm starting to worry about how much my mom actually loved me. It's changed, though. Hasn't been that many decades. I'm not that old. Now mothers hate to let their kids into the backyard out of sight because of what might take place. It's different now. We say we're a Christian nation. We have the highest incarceration rate in the world. We say we're a Christian nation, and yet I'm guessing most of you feel the need to lock your doors at night. Huh? Traitors, heady, high-minded, lovers of pleasure. How did this happen to us? Well, maybe it has something to do with what we've been putting in the filing cabinet for decades, the stuff we place in our minds. But there is another problem. There is another problem that has contributed to this, absolutely. It's a little theory called situation ethics. It's a concept that was popularized by a professor by the name of Joseph Fletcher in roughly the late 60s. You might know situation ethics as relativism. It's the reigning philosophy of our postmodern world. And this is the way my generation was literally taught to think in college. It's the way we were taught. It teaches that what is moral, what is true and false, what is right and wrong, what is good and evil, is dependent on the situation. It teaches there are no hard and fast rules about what is right and wrong. And the professors that taught that to us in college used to use these really extreme examples to make the point. Stuff that would never, ever happen to you in real life, but they pull it out of their hat to make it seem like there are questions over what is moral. I remember one professor saying, "Now imagine you're in a car wreck with your wife. Car rolls in the ditch, you crawl out, but your wife is pinned under the car and there's no getting her out. You try to lift the car and she's going to die if you don't get help. So you wander down the country road and find a house and you knock on the door. But the people inside are scared. They won't open the door and they won't call for help. They tell you to go away and you're desperate. Please, my wife is going to die, but they won't open the door. And then you see their children playing in the yard. Wouldn't it be all right to twist that child's arm to get them to open the door so that you could call for help?" They were serious. They were trying to teach us that nothing is wrong if you can think of a good reason to do it. Anything can be right depending on the circumstances. There's no absolute right, no absolute wrong. They're just raising questions over morality, and this is the way our whole generation thinks. If you can justify it, you can do it. No absolutes. Today, we don't say there's truth and falsehood. We say, well, there's what's true for me and what's true for you. I have my truth and you have your truth, as if there's competing sets of truth. If you listen to what people are saying, if you listen carefully, you'll actually hear echoes of the original question the serpent asked Eve in the Garden of Eden. Remember what he asked her? Did God really say, don't do this? It's the same deception, just repackaged for our generation. The devil always works the same way. Instead of challenging the morality of God outright, this theory says, well, maybe God didn't mean it in every case. They take these unusual situations, stuff that's not going to happen to you in your lifetime, probably not. The Nazis are banging on your door and you're hiding somebody, and they ask, is there anyone in the house? Do you tell the truth?
11: probably not going to happen to you. But what they take is a situation where people are painted into the corner by the devil and they have to choose between the least of evils, and they're trying to give the impression that maybe one of those evils is actually the right way to behave all the time. What they're trying to do is raise a question over biblical morality. And I'm telling you tonight that this has changed the way our generation thinks, and not for the better. Not for the better. I came across a booklet that was handed out in high schools a little while ago. American high schools for teenagers. Here's what it said. Early on in life, you will be exposed to different value systems from your family, church, or synagogue, and friends. True. You may accept some of these values without questioning whether or not they are the right values for you. But you may eventually realize that some of these values conflict with each other. Basically, they're telling our kids, look, there are competing values, and there's a buffet of options. You can pick and choose whatever you would like to be true and right and good. Now, is it true that you should examine your beliefs? Yeah, I do it every day. I go to this book and I check against this book and I want to know, Lord, am I inside your will? I want to know, do my beliefs line up with the Word of God? But I want you to look at the message that they're putting out for our kids. It's saying there are values for others and there are values for you. In other words, every individual gets to decide what is moral and what is not. Right? You are the ultimate reference point. Never mind what's right for everybody, just figure out what's right for you, because there is no real objective standard of right and wrong. Just listen to how the pamphlet finishes. It is up to you to decide your own value system, to build your own ethical code. You will have to learn what is right for yourself through experience. What's the message? You are the center of the universe. There is no real right or wrong, just what you say is right or wrong. And honestly, what it's saying is, go with how you feel instead of what you know. That's dangerous thinking. Go with how you feel. Feelings are notoriously inaccurate. Feelings change based on whether or not you got a good night's sleep. Feelings change based on what you ate for dinner. Feelings change based on whether or not your teenage daughter gave you a horrible head cold and you have to go out and talk in front of a bunch of people. Feelings change. And this kind of thinking has led to some really amazing stuff. Stuff that would make our forefathers in the faith shake their heads in dismay. U.S. News and World Report, this is about a dozen years ago, but it's the best example I can find. 73% of students in a survey said that when their professors taught about ethical issues, the usual message was that uniform standards of right and wrong do not exist. It's true. Not only were they teaching that in 2002, they were teaching it for decades ahead of time, because they were already teaching that when I was in college back in the days of Noah. They were already teaching it. And that kind of thinking has disastrous results. 73%, yeah, the professors tell us there is no right and wrong, not really. Situation ethics. It's led to some really strange thinking. Up to 20% of students, U.S. News and World Report said, 20% of students could not bring themselves to criticize the Nazi extermination of Europe's Jews. Some students expressed personal distaste for what the Nazis did, but they were not willing to say the Nazis were wrong, since no culture can be judged from the outside and no individual can challenge the worldview of another. Come on! If you can get confused about genocide, you can get confused about anything, amen? I mean, I guess the day is coming. It's setting the table. The day is coming when people will be killed for their beliefs, and I guess if you think like this, it's setting the table especially for you. If we can get that confused about genocide, what effect is this thinking having on our marriages, on our personal business relationships, and on basic honesty? Used to be you shake somebody's hand and they would rather die than break their word after that, but that's gone. You know what's sad, though? It's not just the universities, it's not just the outside world that's saying this kind of stuff. I'm hearing Christians say it now. I am. Even though it's very clear, you know, the Ark of the Covenant represents God's throne, remember? And the lid is the mercy seat, and inside was God's Ten Commandment moral law. He's got a government based on morality. But Christians are starting to echo this stuff. And if this is what you believe, that you get to build your own moral code in this world, and you want to be a Christian, you're going to run into some trouble with the ethics and morality of Jesus Christ. You are. Matthew 7. Listen carefully. This is a big deal. Not everyone who says to me, Lord, Lord, shall enter into the kingdom of heaven. What? They call him Lord. I know. Listen to the words of Jesus. But he who does the will of my Father in heaven. I want you to notice who his audience is. He's not talking about atheists. He's talking about self-professing believers. They call him Lord. You know, it's interesting. The Bible spends more time on the sins of God's people than it does pointing at the outside world. Most of this book points at the sins of God's own people. These are people who claim to be believers, but they will not be in the kingdom of heaven because they will not do the will of God. Does it sound to you like God has a loose standard of morality? Yes or no? Yes or no? No. Here's the question, though. Can you do enough good things to earn a spot in heaven? Yes or no? No, you can't buy a spot in heaven. It's only through the blood of Christ. But still, Jesus says it matters how you behave. Listen to what he says. He continues. Many will say to me in that day, Lord, Lord, have we not prophesied in your name, cast out demons in your name, and done many wonders in your name? And then I will declare to them, I never knew you. Depart from me, you who practice lawlessness, anomia. It's the same word Paul used to describe the last day generation. The problem that began in his day and grows until the last day. These people call Jesus Lord, but they practice lawlessness, anomia. They're a law unto themselves. They don't do what God asks. They're just going through the motions. Paul described it. You remember it from about a week and a half ago. They have a form of godliness, but they're denying the power of it. They might put on a great church service. They might even work signs and wonders according to Jesus, but they won't do what God asks. They won't do God's will. According to the Bible, lawlessness is going to be a last day issue, even among God's people. Jesus makes that clear. Paul makes it clear. And unfortunately, we appear to be the generation they're describing. So I want to do a little bit of hard thinking tonight. Hope you don't mind if I ask some tough questions. Would that be okay with you? Yes? No? Some of you aren't too sure. When he starts asking hard questions, we have a hard night. Would it be all right if I asked a hard question?
12: Yes.
11: Yeah, I was going to ask it anyway, so. Here it is. Is it possible that lawlessness has crept into the Christian church?
12: Yes.
11: Sure. All right, it's one thing to take this Bible and point at everybody else. Look how the world is. They're lawless. Duh, they're lawless. Of course. It's another thing to take the Bible and point it at ourselves. Most of the Bible is addressed to God's people. When the Bible says there'd be a falling away, it's not talking about the outside, folks. It's talking about the inside. So if you're honest with Bible prophecy, you have to consider the possibility that you and I answer to the description, especially seeing that we are the last final generation. The big question tonight is not, did Joseph Fletcher preach lawlessness? Of course he did. The question is, are we doing it? Maybe even unwittingly. Are we practicing it? A Gallup poll just a few years ago found this out about us. It's embarrassing. There is very little difference in the behavior of the churched and the unchurched on a wide range of items, including lying, cheating, and stealing. They discovered we do it just like everybody else at the same rate. Christians lie and cheat and steal just like everybody else. We saw that at our Wednesday night meeting. Right? We cheat on our spouses just like everybody else. So is it possible then when the world points at the church and says you're a bunch of hypocrites that they're actually right? That they might have a point? Maybe our behavior's not consistent with the teachings of the Bible. Now, let me ask a few more hard questions. You're getting kind of quiet on me. Where do we get the idea that it's okay to go out and sin? Break God's moral law, live as we please. I want to show you something interesting tonight because it's a trend that has started showing up in Christian books just in the last decades, just in recent decades. And I think it might help explain where we've been going wrong. What I'm about to read to you comes from one of the most popular books on Bible prophecy put out in the last 50 years, hands down, far and away. And I know the author, good godly man. I'm not questioning the author, so you'll notice I'm not going to put his name up because he's a good Christian man. But the teaching's in there, and I want to show it to you, and I want you to think about it. We're going to ask, does it come from the Word of God? Here's what it says. When he, as God's only begotten Son, it's talking about Jesus, gave himself to die on that cross for the sins of the whole world, he ended the age of law and introduced the age of grace. Now, I've heard that since I was a kid. From that time on, individuals have been able to be eternally saved through faith by repenting of their sins and calling on Christ to save them. Since when? Ever since the cross. That is why it is called the Age of Grace. Actually, that expression, the age of grace, isn't a biblical term. It's just something that he's using to describe everything after the cross. And what is he saying? Now, please understand, this is a good Christian man. I'm not going to hang his name out there because that's not the point. There's a lot of people talking like this. But what he's saying is that salvation is by grace through faith only for people living after the cross of Christ. That's what it says. Ever since the cross, you've been able to be saved that way. Now it's the age of grace. But what that means is that before the cross, there must have been another way into the kingdom, right? There must have been, because Hebrews chapter 11 lists all these Old Testament people who will be in the kingdom. So how are they saved? By their obedience? By the sacrifices? Would it mean that God has had two different methods of salvation? And the answer from the Word of God is absolutely not. The Old Testament sacrifices never saved anybody. Hebrews 10 verse 4 tells us that it is not possible for the blood of bulls and goats to save people. They weren't saved that way. Listen to what the Bible says. This is a critical issue. Acts 4 verse 12. For neither is there salvation in any other. It's talking about Jesus. For there is none other name under heaven given among men whereby we must be saved. The Bible teaches Jesus is the only way into the kingdom of heaven. There is no other way. Except if you live in the Old Testament, right? Because those people had to earn it. Is that what the Bible says? There's no indication of it. It's always been through Jesus, Old Testament, New Testament. It's always been through faith in the cross of Christ. It's just in the Old Testament, they use symbols to look forward to the cross by faith. And we can look back to history by faith at the cross as it actually happened. The sacrifices were a symbol of faith. The book of Hebrews says Abel offered a better sacrifice by faith. The lamb didn't save him. It pointed forward to Jesus who would save him. Everybody's always been saved by the blood of Christ. Everybody. People say, oh, but Sean, that verse is in the New Testament. It's in the New Testament. And in the New Testament era, it all changed. People were saved by obedience. I've heard it. They've been saved by obedience before that. But since then, the Bible says, the just shall live by faith. That's the brand new Testament principle. The just will live by faith, Romans chapter 1. Except that when Paul wrote, the just shall live by faith in Romans chapter 1, he was quoting the Old Testament, Habakkuk 2 verse 4. The just shall live by his works. Does it say that? Yes or no? By his faith. I want you to follow me very carefully, because we've actually been preaching something for a few generations now that is not true. Salvation in every generation has always been through Jesus, and only through Jesus. There is no other way into the kingdom. All those Old Testament sacrifices, all about Jesus. The sacrifices, the feasts, the animals, all of it about Jesus. It's all about faith. Nobody's ever earned their salvation. They trusted Jesus for it. All of them. Listen to me carefully. They were not saved by works. Why are you making such a big deal out of this? It's because book after book after book says age of law, age of grace. It's always been the age of grace. The Bible says explicitly Abraham was not saved by his works. Says it explicitly. Romans 4 verse 2. For if Abraham was justified by works, he has something to boast about, but not before God. Wasn't saved by his works. For what does the scripture say? This is written in the New Testament. Abraham believed God, and it was accounted to him for righteousness. Saved by grace through faith. Abraham's relationship with God was based on faith. Abraham did not earn his salvation. Period. Nobody has ever earned their salvation. It has always been by faith. There has never, ever, ever been another method. That much is clear in the Bible, and yet some people still come away a little bit confused. Why? Where does the confusion come from? Why do some people say that the Old Testament was the age of law? That's really simple. Something did change at the cross of Christ. The Bible absolutely talks about a law that is done away with as Jesus gives his life on the cross of Calvary. There's no question about it. The Bible says it. The question is, what does it mean by that? It's really very simple. There's more than one law described in the Old Testament scriptures. One of them was the Ten Commandments. They went inside the ark. God wrote them with his own finger in tables of stone. These are eternal principles. You shall not kill. You shall not steal. You shall not commit adultery. Do not take the Lord's name in vain. They went inside the Ark of the Covenant. 10 moral principles. True for all generations. There was another one. The ceremonial law of Moses. It was written by Moses on paper, and it was never put in the ark. It was put beside the ark. And what was it? It was a set of regulations that described the sacrificial system. Those rules told you how to sacrifice an animal, how to run the temple, how to have a feast, how to do all those things. Now take a look at it. There were two more. There were civil and health laws as well, but these are the two big ones. Take a look at those two. Which one became unnecessary at the cross of Christ? God's moral law? No. Ceremonial law. Because the real Lamb of God had come. And when the real Lamb of God came, we didn't need the symbols anymore. That's why the hand of God reaches into the temple at that moment and rips the veil in two. We didn't need the little lambs anymore. We had the real Lamb of God. We didn't need the earthly sanctuary anymore because we've got the one in heaven with the real high priest, Jesus Christ, who stands there for us. Amen. Salvation has always been by faith. There has never been another way. We look back, they look forward. Jesus came, the sacrifices became unnecessary. Ceremonial law, no need for it anymore. But the moral law cannot go away. It can't be dismissed. You know why? Because it defines what sin is. 1 John 3, verse 4, I love the way the old King James puts it. Whosoever committeth sin transgresseth also the law, for sin is the transgression of the law. What is sin? Breaking God's moral law. That's what it is. But if God's moral law was done away with at the cross, that means that there is no sin in our generation. There is nothing you can do that is wrong. It's gone, right? Abolished. Boop, gone. And if there is no more sin, there's no need for a Savior. And you all know that's not true. But just let me be sure. Do we still have sin in our world? Yes or no? Well, sure we do. There must be a law people are breaking. Sin is the transgression of the law, and it's not the ceremonial law. It's God's Ten Commandment moral law. Yet some people still say, but God abolished the moral law at the cross of Christ. I grew up hearing that all the time. I was taught it as a little kid. The moral law abolished at the cross. God's Ten Commandment moral law doesn't apply to Christians. I heard sermons. I read books. Jesus did away with it. And then I went looking for it in the pages of the Bible, and I couldn't find it. In fact, I found the opposite. Listen to what Jesus says. For assuredly I say to you, till heaven and earth pass away, one jot or one tittle, that's like the dotting of an I and the crossing of a T, will by no means pass from the law till all is fulfilled. Whoever therefore breaks one of these least commandments and teaches men so shall be called least in the kingdom of heaven. But whoever does and teaches them, he shall be called great in the kingdom of heaven. Sound to you like Jesus was planning to do away with God's moral law? Yes or no? No, do me a favor, everybody. Raise your right leg up in the air. Just go ahead and raise it. If you don't have a right leg, you can raise your left one. If you don't have any legs, just get your fist ready. All right, stomp on the floor. Go ahead. Oh, that was really wimpy. Come on, this is Minneapolis. Let's try that again. Leg up in the air. Stop! Is the earth still beneath your feet, yes or no? Did the sun come up in the sky this morning, yes or no? So the earth is beneath your feet and the heavens are above your head, and Jesus said then God's law is still there. Is that clear? Amen? Amen. It is there. I thought the Ten Commandments were just for the Jews. I heard they were just for the Jews, not for the Gentiles. There were no Ten Commandments before Mount Sinai. Wait a minute. That would mean there was no sin before Mount Sinai either. Right? We mean nobody ever sinned before Israel left Egypt. Is that true? No. Let's think about Abraham. Was Abraham a Jew? Yes or no? No. There were no Jews for hundreds and hundreds of years. He was a Hebrew. Trick question. Well, why did God love Abraham? What was it about him that stood out? Genesis 26. Abraham obeyed my voice, kept my charge, my commandments, my statutes, and my laws, long before Mount Sinai, hundreds of years in advance. Abraham, we have seen, is saved by his faith. He wasn't saved by his works, and yet he kept God's law. Why? Because it puts a smile on the face of God. That's why you do it. What about Cain and Abel, right? If there was no sin, if there was no commandment said, thou shalt not kill, what did Cain get in trouble for? Murdered his brother. What about Lucifer? Lied to Adam and Eve, lied to the angels, coveted God's throne, placed himself ahead of God. Why is he kicked out of heaven? He broke God's moral law. That's why he's kicked out of heaven. And yet we've got preachers running around saying you're going to get into heaven breaking it. When people tell you that God's moral law was just for the Jews, it's because they haven't read the whole book. They haven't. God's moral law is eternal. God's law is important. It's not like God got bored.

God's moral law is actually a picture of who he is. It's a definition of his character. When God says, do not kill, he's saying, I want you to value life because I value life. When he says, do not steal, he says, I want you to be honest because I'm honest. When God says, do not bear false witness, he says, I want you to treat others with respect because I am that way. It's a picture of who God is. And to be honest, that's why this becomes a last day issue. The devil hates God's moral law because anybody who studies it and anybody who lives by it is going to show God to the whole world. That's why he wants lawlessness in the end. He's not just trying to get you to do bad stuff. He's trying to obliterate the image of God, the name of God, from off the earth, out of your forehead and out of your heart. That's what he's trying to do. But I heard God abolished it. I know, so did I. But really, it's completely impossible for God to abolish his moral law because he doesn't change. It's a picture of who he is. It's based on him. That's where it comes from. And God is the same yesterday, today, and forever. And I love that about God. I wouldn't want a God who changes. I love the fact that he doesn't change. When he says, I forgive you, he doesn't change his mind about that tomorrow. When he says, I love you, he doesn't change his mind about that tomorrow. When he says that Jesus is coming again, he doesn't change his mind about that tomorrow. He's the same yesterday, today, and forever. I love it that you can count on God. He doesn't change, so his law doesn't change. His moral principles don't change. And if you allow God, he'll write those principles in your heart. He will write his name in your forehead so those moral principles become a part of who you are. The Bible teaches God will write his name in your forehead, his character in your heart. Listen to what it says in the book of Hebrews. Now, the book of Hebrews, is this in the Old Testament or the New Testament? New Testament. This is the covenant that I will make with them after those days. This is after the cross, says the Lord. I will put my what into their hearts? Laws into their hearts. Ceremonial law? No. Moral law? Yes. And in their minds, I will write them. Remember, there's a battle for your mind. It's the only real battleground left on this earth. Jesus took the keys to the planet back, and he's coming to claim it soon. The last battleground is in your mind, and God is saying, let me into your life. I'll help you win the battle. I'll start putting my files in your filing cabinet, and you can live better than you have. I, says God, will make a new creature out of you through the blood of Jesus Christ. Let me write my name in your forehead. Let me write your my character in your heart. Let me change you, says God. This is how you tell the difference, frankly, between people who profess godliness but deny the power of it, and people who follow the Lamb wherever he goes. This is the difference. This is how you tell who the genuine believers are in this day and age. How do I know that? That's what the Bible teaches. Listen carefully. Now, by this we know that we know him. 1 John 2. If we keep his commandments. He who says, I know him, and does not keep his commandments, is a liar. And the truth is not in him. That's the same thing Jesus was saying. People will say, Lord, Lord, in the last days, but they won't do the will of God. That's not a real relationship. It's a form of godliness that denies the power, but it's not a real relationship. How do you find a real Christian? They follow the Lamb wherever he goes. Now, do Christians make mistakes? Yes, they do. Of course they do. That's the blood of Christ is there for that. They're going to make mistakes, but intent is everything. The question is, are you headed in the right direction? See, it's one thing when you're learning to ride a bike to fall off of it once in a while and scrape your knee. It's another thing to pick the bike up and toss it in the lake and quit. Of course you're going to make mistakes, but it's all about intent. Do you follow the Lamb wherever he goes? In Revelation chapter 14, it says that God's name is written in the foreheads of God's people, his character. You know what it says just a few verses later about the same group of people? Revelation 14, verse 12. Here is the patience of the saints. Here are those who do what? Keep the commandments of God and the faith of Jesus. It's the same thing. God's name, his character is written in their foreheads because God's law is actually a picture of who he is. It is his character. These people treasure God's commandments. They want to live like that because that's how Jesus lived. They've given their hearts to God. They've given their minds to God. They want to do

0: whatever God asks them to do. That's what makes the devil angry at them. Remember, after Jesus goes to heaven in Revelation 12, the devil turns his anger against the church, and he's very angry with them for a reason. Verse 17, and the dragon was enraged with the woman, and he went to make war with the rest of her offspring, who do what? Keep the commandments of God and have the testimony of Jesus Christ. There are only two sides in the end. One group follows the dragon, and the other group follows the Lamb wherever he takes him. Only two. The devil gets angry at this group. And why is he angry? Because those people are going to prove the devil a liar. They're going to reveal the character of God to the world just in the way they live. If they live by God's moral principles, the whole world will see that God is love. They're going to show Jesus to the world the way Jesus showed his Father to the world. You know why these people keep God's commandments? It's out of a sense of duty. That's why. Obligation. I got a checklist here. 10 commandments, I'm going to keep all 10 so I can qualify for heaven. Is that why? Not at all. It is so simple. Jesus said in John 14, if you love me, keep my commandments. It's just that simple. Not trying to buy your way into heaven. You can't. But if you love Jesus, you just do it. Oh, but I'm a sinner. It's against my nature to do that. I know. It's against my nature as a man to do all kinds of things. As a man, I like to throw my clothes on the floor when I walk in the door. As a man, I like to leave the toilet seat up at night. It's convenient. As a man, I like to leave the shower curtain open. I don't want to squeegee the shower curtain. I don't want to do that. As a man, I don't want to get out of bed at 3 a.m. to squash a spider. I don't want to do that either. I do all those things. Do you know why? I got a wife. And I love her. And because I love her, I mostly hang up my clothes. I mostly put down the toilet seat. I squeegee the shower. Doesn't make a lick of sense. I make the bed and put all those stupid pillows on the bed. Nobody uses those pillows. They don't make any sense. I kill spiders. Big hairy ones. I might have accidentally used somebody's toothbrush to push one down the drain once. It's against my nature to do all those things, but I do them. Do you know why? I love her. And yeah, when you are a sinner, you don't naturally line up with the moral law of God, but Jesus said, if you love me, do this. You're not trying to buy a spot in heaven. You're doing it because it puts a smile on the face of Jesus. Oh, wait a minute, preacher. There are passages in the New Testament that explicitly say that the Ten Commandments are gone. No, there aren't. Some people think there are because they don't read the whole book. Let me show you a couple of them that have been, well, misconstrued in just the last couple of generations. Let's look at it. Romans 3:28. Therefore, we conclude that a man is justified by faith apart from the deeds of the law. Well, there's Bible truth. Huh? You can't be justified by keeping the law. We're justified by faith. But some people look at it and they say, aha, the law, therefore, is gone. Is that what it says? No. Can't earn your salvation. Jesus pays for it. Keeping God's law doesn't buy you a spot in heaven, but that is not what this says. It doesn't say it's gone. They just haven't read the whole thing. Look at verse 31. Do we then make void the law through faith, writes Paul? Certainly not. On the contrary, we establish the law. Sound to you like it's gone? No. Romans 6. Sin shall not have dominion over you, for you're not under law, but under grace. Ah, preacher, do you see it right there? It says, I'm not under law, I'm under grace. The law is gone. I now live by grace. God's moral law, gone, irrelevant, nailed to the cross, disappeared, gone. Is that what it says? Well, not quite. I had a friend who was dying years ago. And I was in a hurry to get to the hospital, and I was, I'll admit it, I was driving a little bit faster than the sign on the road said I should. And I'm driving, and I turn a corner down my favorite shortcut, this little street off of Quadra Street, and it was a shortcut to the hospital. And as I went around the corner, there they were, the cops with a radar gun. And I thought, not today. I'm not getting a ticket today. Not going to happen. And I slowed down, way down. I was so slow, I could have gotten a ticket for going too slow. And as I went by, I was so confident, I waved at the cops. Hey! And I looked back at the road, and another policeman jumped out of the bushes. I hate it when they do that. And he jumped out of the bushes right in front of me. Stop! Pulled me over. I had to pull into somebody's driveway. All their kids looking out the window at me. He comes up to the window. He says, hey, bet you're wondering why I pulled you over. Yeah, I really am. I wasn't speeding. I know I wasn't speeding. He said, look out of your window, bright boy. So I looked out my window. There was my seatbelt hanging out the door. The buckle had been dragging along the concrete as I was driving. And I said, that wasn't very smart, was it? He said, that's not very smart at all. I said, what can I say? I'm guilty. Now I'm under the law. I'm under the law. I broke it. I said, what can I say? I need a ticket, I guess. He said, well, that's good of you to admit it, but I practice no leniency when it comes to seatbelt violations. I said, I know. Write me a ticket. I'm guilty. I just need the ticket. I'm trying to hurry him up because I want to get to the hospital. And as he's writing the ticket, he sees a sticker in my car window. It's a hospital parking sticker. He said, why do you have that? Are you a doctor or something? Are you on your way to a medical emergency? If I have ever been tempted to bear false witness, I didn't. No, I'm not a doctor. Why do you have that sticker? I'm a minister. You're a minister? Oh, he says, this is going to make it really hard for me to write you a ticket. He's superstitious. I said, you can do it. I'm trying to hurry him up. Give me my ticket. Please, just fill it in. You can do it. He says, I don't want to give you a ticket. You're a minister. Please. I said, give me my ticket. And I stopped for a minute. I'm trying to talk him into a ticket, and he's trying to talk me out of one. He says, you know what? I don't want to give you the ticket. He said, you're free to go. You usually wear your seatbelt, right? I said, oh, yeah, absolutely. I was in a hurry today, and it was dragging out the door like that. Get out of here. Now I'm under grace. I got a pardon I didn't deserve right there. Let me ask you a question. Am I now exempt from all the seatbelt laws of the land? No. I'll tell you, I peeled right out of there. I laid down rubber. I sped to the hospital. Swerved into oncoming traffic because I'm free from the law. Grace doesn't set you free from keeping the law. It gives you a pardon you didn't deserve for breaking it. Look at what it says. Sin shall not have dominion over you. You are not under law, but under grace. You got to keep reading. Here's what the next verse says. What then? Shall we sin because we're not under law, but under grace? Certainly not, says Paul. People in his day were saying, well, if we're under grace, we can do what we want. No, you can't. This is a big last day issue. No, the Bible says that God's law is like a mirror. James chapter 1. If anyone is a hearer of the word and not a doer, he is like a man observing his natural face in a mirror. For he observes himself, goes away, and immediately forgets what kind of man he was. But he who looks into the perfect law of liberty, calls the Ten Commandments liberty? Yeah, it sure does. It sure does, because you're not really free while people are murdering and stealing and committing adultery. We're not really free until we're back in the kingdom of God. Whoever looks into the perfect law of liberty and continues in it and is not a forgetful hearer but a doer of the work, this one will be blessed in what he does. God's law is like a mirror, shows you what you really like. I look in the mirror every night before I come down here. Today I looked in the mirror, wasn't pretty. I looked. How in the world does it happen? I'm turning into Dad. And I looked even closer and there was spinach between my teeth and a big rooster tail in my hair. A dirt smudge on my shirt, pimple on my forehead. So I dealt with it. I abolished the mirror, got out a hammer and smashed it. It's done away with. It's gone. Gone! Is that a cure? Not a cure at all. The law shows you what you're actually like. It shows you what God is like, and then you can see what you are really like. That's not a solution, breaking the mirror. I'll tell you what the solution is. Brush your teeth, comb your hair, wash your shirt, pop the zit. That is the solution. That's the solution. It's to help you see that you're dirty and that you need Jesus. The law of the Lord is perfect, the Bible says. Converting the soul. How does it convert the soul? It brings you to the cross of Christ when you see that you're dirty. It doesn't give you a license to sin. Two kinds of people in this world, those who follow the Lamb wherever he goes and those who go through the motions. It's the difference between a pig and a lamb. How is it the difference between a pig and a lamb? Pig and a lamb both go running down the hill together, fall into the mud puddle. They're both in the mud, but they react completely differently. Pig loves the mud. Oh, that feels good. The lamb jumps out of the mud and runs to the shepherd, and the shepherd cleans him. What does this have to do with prophecy? Everything. It's a huge last day issue. The dragon was enraged with the woman and went to make war with the rest of her offspring who keep the commandments of God and have the testimony of Jesus Christ. It's huge. Says it again in chapter 14. Here is the patience of the saints. Here are those who keep the commandments of God and the faith of Jesus. Those are God's last day people. In the ancient Roman Empire, there was a slave auction. And they brought out this guy who had been caught in a number of wars and served as a slave a number of times. And he wasn't happy to be there. He cursed. He spit on anybody who walked by. And the bidding started. And it kept driving up the price. And he told everybody who was bidding, "I'll never work for you. I'm not doing it." He was fed up. One man kept bidding and kept bidding and wins. Takes him down off the platform in his change and he spit on the man's face. "I'll never work for you." He leads him down the road out of town. And as soon as they're around the corner, he unlocks the man and says, "You're free. Go." "What?" "You're free. Go. I bought you to set you free." And he begins to walk away. And he stops. "Sir," he says, "you bought me to set me free?" "I did." He said, "I don't have anywhere to go. Can I come home with you? I'll serve you forever." There's the difference between the devil's force and Jesus' love. Amen. There it is. Jesus bought you to set you free. Amen. And I'm going to serve him forever. There is nowhere else to go. Oh, Father in heaven, thank you for the love of Jesus, for the way that heaven poured everything into our salvation. We understand the only way home is through the blood of Christ. That's been true for everybody. Lord, though, we want to respond and mark off our hearts and our homes as belonging to you. Let our lives show the world that you are real and that you are love. And may we follow the Lamb wherever he goes, all the way into the kingdom. And we ask that you would come quickly, for we pray it in Jesus' name. Amen.
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3: Our holy and heavenly Father, Lord, we thank you because we believe that this time is holy and it is sacred. We believe that it is your desire to speak to us through the inspired word of God. And we ask that you would speak to us, that we would be challenged, that we would grow, that we would be more like you. So please, dear Father, bless us with the Holy Spirit and bless us with your divine presence and bless us as we study your word. For we pray this in Jesus' name. Amen. One of my favorite moments in Christian history happened in April 1521. April of 1521, a monk named Martin Luther stood before the most powerful men in Europe. The emperor was there, church leaders were there, political authorities were there. You see, Luther's writings had stirred the continent. And now he was commanded to answer one simple question. Would he take it all back? You know, it wasn't merely an academic question. His life was actually in danger. Others before him had been condemned even for challenging the religious powers of the day. Luther knew that one word of compromise would make life just a little bit easier. One careful retreat would preserve his safety. And one softened answer could spare him from the wrath of the emperor and the church. But after being pressed by the spokesman of the Diet of Worms, you have not answered the question put to you. You are required to give a clear and precise answer. Will you or will you not retract? Luther answered, "Since your most serene majesty and your high mightinesses require from me a clear, simple, and precise answer, I will give you one, and it is this. I cannot submit my faith either to the Pope or to the councils, because it is clear as the day that they have frequently erred and contradicted each other. Unless, therefore, I am convinced by the testimony of Scripture or by the clearest reasoning, unless I am persuaded by the means of the passages that I have quoted, I cannot and will not retract. For it is unsafe for a Christian to speak against his conscience. Here I stand. I can do no other May God help me. Amen. And I've been to that very site. History tells us, unless he was convinced by Scripture and the clearest reasoning, his conscience was captive to the Word of God. He refused to retract what he believed God had shown him in Scripture. And in that moment, Luther recognized he could not stand on both sides. He could not serve truth and tradition. He could not be loyal to Scripture and be surrendered to pressure. A decision had to be made. And in that moment, that is the kind of moment that we find ourselves on the top of Mount Carmel. I'd like to pick up right where we left off. Take your Bibles and turn with me to 1 Kings chapter 18 and verse 17. 1 Kings chapter 18 and verse 17. We remind ourselves of the scene there. Ahab was called by his servant Obadiah. Elijah is going to come and meet you. So go and get Ahab. This meeting was arranged. And the Bible tells us that when Ahab saw Elijah, he asks him a question. Verse 17, are we there? 1 Kings 18, verse 17. Then it happened when Ahab saw Elijah that Ahab said to him, "Is that you, O troubler of Israel?" You see, we remind ourselves that Elijah had been raised up by God to preach a message of repentance, to preach a message of revival. Israel had fallen deeply into apostasy. They had wandered far from the throne of God. They had forsaken the commandments of the Lord and followed after Baal and Asherah. And when Elijah stood up to call them back to God, he was accused of being the problem. He was labeled as a troublemaker of Israel. You know, isn't that interesting? We looked at this a little bit last week. Elijah was not the troublemaker. Elijah was the messenger. He was not the cause of the problem or the crisis that Israel had faced. He was the prophet sent by God to expose the crisis. But isn't that so often what happens? When truth confronts compromise, the one who calls for revival is accused of disturbing the peace. The one who stands for God is labeled as the problem. Dear friends, let me tell you something very quickly here. Let me tell you, when you determine in your heart to stand for truth, when you decide to preach a message of revival, you need to be ready to be misunderstood. You need to be prepared to be marginalized. You need to be prepared to be called a troublemaker. Not because you're trying to cause trouble. Hear me correctly. We don't need any more Adventists who cause trouble. We got enough of them. Not because you enjoy controversy, but because genuine revival always confronts comfortable compromise. Elijah was called a troubler. Why? Because he had been faithful. And if we are faithful in this generation, we should not be surprised if the same accusation comes to us. And trust me, I know this from experience. But Elijah does not accept Ahab's accusation. Notice his response, verse 18. He answered, "I have not troubled Israel, but you and your father's house have, in that you have forsaken the commandments of the Lord and have followed the Baals." In essence, here's what Elijah says. Ahab, I am not the troubler of Israel. The trouble began when God's people forsook God's commandments. The trouble began when worship became divided. The trouble began when Israel tried to claim the name of Jehovah while living under the influence of Baal. And then Elijah does something remarkable. I mean, this is just incredible if you think about it. Standing before the king, this simple prophet gives the king a demand. Notice what it says, verse 19. "Now therefore send and gather all Israel to me on Mount Carmel, the 450 prophets of Baal and the 400 prophets of Asherah who eat at Jezebel's table." The command is given, "Gather all of Israel to me." You got to imagine this. We see here the courage of a faithful messenger. Ahab may have worn the crown, but Elijah carried the word of the Lord. Ahab may have sat on the throne, but Elijah stood in the presence of God. And when the prophet spoke under the authority of heaven,
4: Oh man, the king obeyed. Here we see a simple prophet commanding the monarch on what to do. Here we see a faithful messenger of the Lord demanding that Ahab and the world what to do. The time had come for a decision. There was a crisis at Carmel. There was a crisis in the heart of the nation. And now we see, now that crisis would be revealed on Mount Carmel. Go with me to verse 20. So Ahab, the Bible tells us, sent for all the children of Israel and gathered the prophets together on Mount Carmel. You know, I can imagine that as the people made that journey up the hills of Mount Carmel, their hearts must have trembled. You know why I say that? Because every step up that mountain raised the question, what is going to happen next? What is going to happen next? You got to remember, for three and a half years, the land had been under a severe drought. The fields had dried up, right? The streams had failed, and the beauty of the land had withered beneath the judgment of God. You know, many people don't realize that Mount Carmel is a range of mountains. It's not a single peak, but it's a range of hills stretching about 15 miles. And from its northwestern edge, reaching toward the Mediterranean Sea, they can see out and see the Mediterranean Sea. From its heights, from the tops of Mount Carmel, one could normally see the blue waters of the sea. And then in the distance, they could also see the plains of Esdraelon and Sharon and much of the land of Samaria. Under ordinary circumstances, Carmel would have been beautiful. Its hillsides green and its springs flowing and its flowers and trees full of life. But after 3.5 years without rain, that beauty had faded. The grass was gone. The springs had failed. The flowers had withered. What should have been a place of life now stood dry and barren. A visible reminder that the land was suffering under the judgment of God. And then climbing up to the peak of Mount Carmel, there at its heights stood the altars of Baal and Asherah. But in the distance, something else, the broken down altar of God, the one true God. What a picture of Israel's spiritual condition. The false altars were standing, but the altar of Jehovah was broken down. And I can imagine early on that appointed morning, the people gathered, and I am certain that the prophets of Baal and Asherah, they marched in with their impressive display. The king appeared in royal dignity. The idolaters shouted their welcome. But beneath all of that outward confidence, there was fear. Why do I say that? Because neither Baal nor Asherah had sent rain. Neither had answered their cries. Neither had proven Elijah to be a false prophet. And Elijah now stands before them. He stood before Ahab. He stood before the prophets of Baal. And he stood before the prophets of Asherah. He stood before the men of war. And he stood before the wavering thousands of Israel. And humanly speaking, he appeared as if he stood alone. I love this. You know, Elijah, we recognize, wasn't alone, was he? One of my favorite verses, Psalm chapter 34 and verse 7 says that the angel of the Lord encampeth round about them that fear him and delivereth them. I imagine that there was a host of angels up there. You know, sometimes God's people feel alone. Next week, our sermon is entitled Dealing with Discouragement. Dealing with discouragement. We're going to look at that. Sometimes God's people feel alone, but they are never truly alone when they stand on God's side. Unashamed and unafraid, Elijah looked upon the broken altar of Jehovah, and then he looked upon the multitude. And I imagine with a clear trumpet-like voice, he cried out, verse 21, Elijah came to all the people and said, how long will you falter between two opinions? If the Lord is God, follow him. But if Baal, follow him. And then the Bible informs us, it says right there at the end of that verse, but the people answered him not a word. The people answered him not a word. The silence is striking. No one shouted for Baal in that moment. No one stood for Jehovah either. They were not ready to fully reject God, but they were not ready to fully follow him. They were stuck in the middle. And let me tell you, that is one of the most dangerous places spiritually to be in. It's one of the most dangerous places. Not openly against God, but not fully surrendered to God. Not worshiping Baal, but not standing boldly for Jehovah. Not denying the truth, but not willing to live by the truth. You know, like any apostasy, and we've looked at this before, theirs had not happened overnight. No one wakes up one morning and suddenly far from God, they're like, oh no. It happens gradually. One ignored conviction, right? One refused warning at a time. One small compromise at a time. Each departure from right doing hardened the heart. Each refusal to repent had driven them further from heaven. And now in the moment of crisis, they couldn't speak. They couldn't speak, just like these worshipers of Asherah. Dear friends, let me tell you something. The same crisis confronts us today. You see, we believe in our understanding of the great controversy that we are living in the midst of a spiritual war. This is not a war over land. It's not a war over oil in the Middle East or the Strait of Hormuz. It's not a war over politics or nations. This is a spiritual war being fought in the hearts and in the minds of people. And in the end, there will only be two groups, just two groups. That's it. Those who follow the Lamb wheresoever he goes, and those who follow the powers of this world. And in this crisis, let me tell you something. Silence is not safety. Neutrality is not faithfulness. Delay is not surrender. Elijah's question still comes to us today. How long will you falter between two opinions? How long will you try to serve God and the world? How long will we claim Christ while clinging to idols? How long will we keep the name of God while the altar of God is broken down in the hearts? So Elijah proposes a test. 1 Kings chapter 18, go with me to verse 22. He says, let the prophets of Baal prepare a sacrifice. Let them call on the name of their God. You can see Asherah and Baal in this image. Elijah will prepare a sacrifice and he calls on the name of the Lord. And then the Bible informs us in verse 24 that the God who answers by fire, let him be what? Let him be God. And the people said, sounds good. Well spoken. Verse 26 tells us that the prophets of Baal began, and from morning all the way until noon.
3: Sounds like a Sunday worship service or something going on, some sun worship going on, right?
4: From morning until noon, they cried, O Baal, hear us! O Baal, hear us! O Baal, hear us!
3: But there was no answer. No voice. And no fire. But then verse 27. So it was at noon that Elijah mocked them and said, cry aloud, for he is God.
4: Either he's meditating, maybe he's a little busy, you know. Maybe he's on a trip. He went down to Florida. Went up north, you know. Wanted to check out the UP. Perhaps he's sleeping and you need to wake him up. Maybe his alarm wasn't loud enough. Isn't that so true, though? You know, the gods of this world are truly powerless, aren't they? But these false prophets, what do? They double down. They don't end there. From morning until noon, and now from noon until evening, they leaped upon the altar. They shouted louder and they cut themselves until the blood flowed and but their gods were silent and their sacrifices remain untouched. Their God did not answer. Now, let me tell you something. I believe this. I am certain that Satan would have done anything he could. Anything he could have done within his power to vindicate the worshipers of Baal and deceive the watching multitude. Do you know why I say that? Because when you read in the book of Revelation, the Bible tells us that there's going to be a false power at the end of time that's going to call fire down from heaven. Remember reading that? A power under the control of the enemy will call fire down from heaven. So if Satan could have sent one spark to Baal's altar, he gladly would have done it. Would have done it. Not all the devices of the enemy could bring even one spark to Baal's altar. Why? Because God had restrained his power. Let me tell you, there's going to be times in life where sometimes God says, you know what? Not today. Not today, Satan. You know? Not today. And by evening, their voices become hoarse and their garments were stained with blood and their bodies were now exhausted. Can you imagine that? They were jumping up and down all day long. The people had watched all day and there was still no answer. Now it was time for the evening sacrifice. I want you to see what Elijah says. Elijah called to the people, verse 30, says to all the people, come near to me. Come near to me. I love that. You know, Elijah, he doesn't begin with noise. He doesn't begin with frenzy. He begins by simply calling the people close to him. And then he repaired the altar, the Bible says, right there, end of verse 30. He repaired the altar of the Lord that was broken down. We need to dwell on that. My friends, that's still true. Many want the fire of revival, but they do not want to repair the altar that's broken. They want God's blessings, but they don't want surrender. They want the power of God, but they don't want the repentance of God. But on Mount Carmel, before the fire fell, gather this now, the altar was restored. So here's the question that comes to us, and don't worry, we're not done yet. Here's the question that comes to us. What are the idols that are competing for your hearts? What idols have we set up? You know, we might not bow down to Baal or to Asherah, but anything that takes the place of God can become an idol. Anything. Entertainment can become an idol. Social media can become an idol. Oh, let's put it in there. Politics can become an idol. Oh, we're going to include it all. Music, movies, video games, money, reputation, and even religious forms can become idols if they take the place that only belongs to God. Our children can become idols. You know that? Parents can become idols. What we allow into our homes can become idols. I know people who love their pets more than they love God. Some may not be fully on Baal's side, but they are trying to live somewhere in the middle. They want enough religion to feel safe, but not enough surrender to be transformed. But let me tell you something, the fence is getting smaller. The line is becoming clearer, and God is still calling his people to a decision. In Noah's day, God called his people to a decision. Either enter the ark and be saved or stay outside and be lost. In Moses' day and in Joshua's day, God called for a decision. Who is on the Lord's side? In Elijah's day, God called for a decision. How long will you halt or falter between two opinions? In Jesus' day, God calls for a decision. Why do you call me Lord, Lord, and do not the things which I say? And in the last days, in that final appeal to humanity, God is still calling for a decision. He who is unjust, let him be unjust still. He who is righteous, let him be righteous still. And behold, I am coming quickly, and my reward is with me. My friends, in a very real sense, this moment there on Mount Carmel points us straight to Armageddon and the final moments of Earth's history. It takes us down the stream of history to the second coming of Christ. That's where it takes us. And so the question is not merely, what would Israel do on Carmel? The question is, what will you do today? What will we do? Will we stand for God when it becomes unpopular? Will you repair the broken altar in your own life? Or will you let God turn your heart back again to him? The Bible tells us that Elijah took 12 stones, each one representing one of the tribes of Israel, and he rebuilt that altar. Oh, man. In the name of the Lord, he arranged the wood and he prepared that sacrifice and he brought it on there. And then he commanded that water be poured over the sacrifice. You got to remember, that was quite a task. They had to go down Mount Carmel, and the only place where they could get water was there in the distance at the Mediterranean Sea. Remember, all the streams and flowing rivers had failed. They had to go down to the sea. And up and down and up and down they went, brought that water over. They poured it over the sacrifice. And then they poured it over the wood and into the trenches. Water was flowing, and again the water was poured until everything was soaked. It's trying to light a bonfire in humid Michigan. And then at the time of the evening sacrifice, the Bible tells us, verse 36, Elijah prayed. He didn't scream. He didn't leap up. He didn't cut himself up. He simply prayed. Verse 36, and it came to pass, are you there? At the time of the offering of the evening sacrifice, that Elijah, the prophet, came near and said, the Lord God of Abraham, Isaac, and Israel, let it be known this day that you are God in Israel, and I am your servant, and that I have done all these things at your word. Hear me, O Lord, hear me, that this people may know that you are the Lord God, and that you have turned their hearts back to you again. My friends, that prayer reveals the heart of true revival. What do I mean? True revival is not about excitement. It's not about emotions or feelings. It's not about outward reform even. True revival is a divine manifestation of who God is. Notice Elijah's prayer. Let it be known that you are God. And then he prayed, let this people know that you have turned their heart back again. That's the prayer of repentance. In other words, revival begins when God reveals himself and turns the heart back to him again. Repentance isn't something that we manufacture, my friends. The Bible tells us it is a gift of God. It is something that God works in us when we respond to his grace. And as soon as Elijah prayed that prayer, the Bible says, then the fire of the Lord fell and consumed the burnt sacrifice and the wood and the stones and the dust, and it licked up the water that was in the trench. Notice that word, then. We keep seeing that word, don't we? Then, and then. It's repeated throughout this narrative. This was a call for repentance, and it was not until this prayer for repentance, for revival, that God sent the fire. You can't have revival without repentance. And that's the revival that, my friends, we need today, don't we? When there is repentance, a repentance permeating your hearts, transforming your mind and your life, then the fire of the Lord will fall on your household. Then the fire of the Lord will fall on your schoolwork. Then the fire of the Lord will fall upon your activities day by day on all of your work. As soon as there is repentance in your hearts and in your minds. And when this revival took place, notice what happens. Notice what happens. Then the fire of the Lord fell and consumed. What did it consume? What did it consume? Everything, right? The sacrifice, the wood, the stones, the dust. Even the water in the trench. I imagine the mountain was illuminated with the glory of God. The fire consumed it all. And when all the people saw it, what did they do? They fell on their faces. The Bible tells us, verse 39. Now we know. They cry out and say, now we know. The Lord. Now we know what to eat. Now we know how to dress. Now we know what to do. Is that what they said? I'm just checking. You guys sounded really asleep today. I don't know. It's all right. You fall asleep, I'll eat potluck. Now we know, Lord, where to go. It's not what they said, is it? What does the Bible say? As soon as that revival consumed that sacrifice, the very first reaction of the children of Israel was that they fell on their faces and they said, "The Lord, He is God. The Lord, He is God." The whole purpose of revival is a divine manifestation of who God is. The Lord, He is God. The Lord, He is God. You know, I have one final thought to share about the sacrifice. And I'll be honest, I got this from a friend of mine. He's a pastor. His name is Douglas Na'a. He works for It Is Written. But years ago, we were at seminary together. He was preaching this message on Elijah. And I was like, man, there's something. I'd never seen that before. You ever heard somebody and you're like, I'd never seen that before? Good friend of mine, he was sharing this. And man, it's so powerful. So don't miss this. Don't miss this. The fire fell on what? On the sacrifice, right? Not on the people. Follow me along. Who was guilty? The people were guilty, not the sacrifice. Israel had sinned. Israel had turned from God. Israel deserved judgment. But the fire that should have consumed the people consumed the sacrifice instead. And why do I say that? Because when you read in Numbers chapter 11, you find that the fire of the Lord fell as an act of judgment. Israel had murmured against God. They had turned from Him in their hearts. And the fire of the Lord consumed those who had sinned. And in that story, that narrative, the Bible tells us that the fire fell upon the guilty. It consumed those who had rebelled against the Lord. We got that, right? You got that? But on Mount Carmel, something different happened. Follow this along. When the fire of the Lord fell in 1 Kings chapter 18, who was guilty? Who had turned away from God? Who had followed Baal? It was Israel. It was Israel. It was the people who had apostatized. Oh man, this is powerful. Follow me along. They were the ones who had forsaken the commandments of the Lord. They were the ones who deserved judgment. And yet, when the fire fell, it did not consume the people. It consumed the sacrifice. We got that, right? So on Mount Carmel is not only about decision, it is also about mercy. It's not only about the God who answers by fire. It is about the God who provides a sacrifice so that people can live. His people can live. Mount Carmel not only points us forward to the final crisis and the battle of Armageddon, it points us back to Mount Calvary. The fire that should have fallen on Israel fell on the offering instead. The judgment that should have consumed the guilty consumed the sacrifice on the altar. Let me tell you, let's bring it home now. You and I, we deserve death. That's what we deserve. The Bible tells us, but the gift of God is eternal life through Jesus Christ our Lord. At Carmel, the sacrifice stood in the place of the guilty. And at Calvary, Jesus stood in the place of sinners. This is the gospel on Mount Carmel. We were the guilty ones. Oh, let's bring it home. We were the rebels. We were the ones who had wandered far from God. We were the ones who had sinned. We were the ones who had turned away from God. We were the ones who deserved the fire of judgment. But instead of destroying us, instead of consuming us, God sent the Lamb of God who takes away the sins of the world. Why? Because the Bible tells us that God so loved you, man. Me. Guilty. Rebellious. Sinners. God so loved us that He gave up His only begotten Son. that whoever believes in him should not perish, but have everlasting life. I want you to see something. In Leviticus chapter 1, and we spent a lot of time looking at all these different offerings there in Leviticus. We looked at all of them last year. If you go and listen to that series, notice what the Bible says. The fire consumed the burnt sacrifice, right? We read that, 1 Kings chapter 18. The fire consumed the burnt sacrifice. Now that detail matters. All those sacrifices we looked at and all those offerings, there's a reason the Bible talks about that stuff. And in Leviticus chapter 1, verses 3, and particularly verse 9 as well, the burnt offering is described as a sacrifice of a sweet aroma unto the Lord. Now, there are many sacrifices in the Old Testament system, right? You got peace offerings and you got trespass offerings. You got all these kind of offerings, all these different sacrifices. But the burnt offering was unique. Many of the other sacrifices, they were required because somebody sinned. Okay, I did this. I need to do this. That was just, you know, that's what you did. They were mandatory. They were compulsory. When a person sinned, they had to bring an appropriate offering. But the burnt offering was different. Leviticus says that it was the one that was offered of one's own voluntary will. That's the difference. It was not merely a forced response to guilt. It was a willing act of surrender. That's why it was a sweet savor, a sweet aroma before the Lord. It represented a heart that wasn't dragged to the altar by obligation, but brought to the altar by love. Oh, that speaks to us today. You know, let me say something. There are some Christians who live as mandatory Christians. You know what I mean, right? They pay, pray, and obey. Because they have to. They keep the Sabbath because they have to. They do what is right because they feel forced to. Let me tell you something. God is looking for something deeper than mere duty. When we have these conversations and we say, hey, look, you know, these are things that need to be corrected in life. A heart that is repentant says, no problem. I see it in scripture. I'll do that. You know what a rebellious heart says? You're not going to tell me what to do. Who do you think you are? God is looking for something much deeper than mere duty. God is looking for willingness. God is looking for love. Let me tell you something. Duty might carry you for a while. And we have a lot of duty-bound Christians. And I'm not saying that we shouldn't be faithful. Don't hear this wrong. We should be faithful. We should be faithful in all things. But duty will carry you for a while, but love is going to carry you to the end. And let me tell you, you know, duty Christians are some of the most unhappy Christians. They're so unhappy. Oh, I have to keep the Sabbath. I have to give my tithe. You know, God doesn't even accept that tithe. You know that, right? You've studied the Bible. It means nothing to him. He wants a changed heart. That is the kind of revival that God desires. Not a revival forced from the outside, but a revival born within the heart. Revival, my friends, is urgent, but it cannot be manufactured by compulsion. True revival comes when the heart willingly yields to God. It is a prayer that says, Lord, turn my heart back to you. Make my life a living sacrifice. Let my surrender be voluntary, willing, and filled with love. I remember I had an elder who would constantly pray, Lord, make me willing to be willing. We see the same principle there in Exodus chapter 25. You remember in Exodus 25 when God told Moses to receive an offering? They were trying to build the sanctuary, that first tent-like structure there. And so he calls out to them. And he says, that those who gave willingly were to give from the heart. God did not want forced gifts for his dwelling place. He wanted offerings that came from willing hearts. And that is still what God desires today. He wants to dwell among a people whose hearts are fully surrendered to him. So here's the question. The question isn't simply, do you want revival? Because I think we all want revival, don't we? The question is,

0: 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You want that to be your experience?
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2: If we could walk along the Sea of Galilee with Jesus and ask him how to be a good man, Jesus would smile and say, "Follow me." Jesus is the blueprint for men. His life and teachings reveal the principles of true manhood. A long time ago, in a land far away, Jesus braced himself against a strong gust of wind. Standing high on the temple roof, Jesus heard the noise of a market. He looked down into the holy courtyard and saw sheep pens and money-changing tables and long lines of customers. Men haggled and argued, but no one prayed or worshipped. Soon, Jesus would step into that greedy world and clean house. But that challenge was for another time. Today, had enough trouble of its own. Jesus turned his head and looked into the eyes of Satan. He knew the battle wasn't over, and he waited for Satan to make the first move. "It's beautiful, isn't it?" Satan began. "This temple with its white stones and golden domes, it reminds me of our home in heaven." Satan, still disguised as an angel of light, opened his arms and seemed to present the temple to Jesus. "I brought you here because your father wants to see your faith," Satan said. His face melted into a loving smile at the mention of the Father. "He is so proud of you. But he is concerned that your humanity isn't strong enough for the struggle. And that's why you're here. It's time to show your Father how strong your trust in him really is." Satan bowed his head reverently, and he began to quote the scripture. But he didn't just say the words. He sang. It was the ancient song of Moses, composed by the prophet himself after his experience at the dedication of the tabernacle in the desert. And Satan's strong voice took the song to a magical place. He closed his eyes and remembered the many songs he had sung next to the great throne in heaven. His voice was able to sing multiple parts all at once, and the blend of harmony and melody touched Jesus' heart. It was beautiful. But Satan didn't sing the whole song. No, it's way too dangerous to sing about dwelling in the shadow of the Most High or treading upon snakes. No, Satan carefully chose only one part of the elegant verse. "For he will command his angels concerning you," he sang, "to guard you in all of your ways. They will lift you up in their hands so that you will not strike your foot against a stone." Satan held the last note and then let it slip away. "Now," he whispered, "if you're the Son of God, jump, and the holy angels will save you." The devil hoped that Jesus would get carried away with the music, and even if the song didn't inspire him to jump, the verse was a pretty powerful argument. I mean, after all, didn't it promise that the angels would save him? Satan opened his eyes and looked at Jesus, who stood firmly on the ledge. Jesus' feet didn't budge. He was praying. His lips moved, but no words came out. Satan waited impatiently, trying to read those lips. Then he saw the three words that he hated. "God's got this." Then Jesus opened his eyes and quoted another verse that Moses wrote. "It is written, 'Do not put the Lord your God to the test.' I will not test my Father's love. I choose to trust him." Then Jesus began to hum the rest of the song that Satan started. And Satan knew the words. "He will call upon me, and I will answer him. I will be with him in trouble." Satan's smile melted into a sneer. First, Jesus refused to take the power and do it himself, and now he refuses to force God's hand through religion. "Fine," Satan thought. "No more subtlety. I'll pull out all the stops. The angel..."

snapped his fingers again, and the two disappeared from the temple roof. When Satan quoted a Bible verse on the temple, he was tempting Jesus to show his distrust in the Father by trying to control him. Quote a promise, make a rash decision, and then force God to rush to the rescue. This is the pattern of every false religion. False religions teach humans can force the gods to bless them through sacrifice. It's divine manipulation. History's full of examples of holy men promising eternity and blessings on earth if the penitent would just give more money to the church, buy an indulgence, join a crusade, say a special set of prayers, go on a pilgrimage, obey the rules of my religion. The message is simple. God doesn't really love you. He doesn't care about your heart. He wants your behavior. He's content with outward compliance, so just get in line and behave like a good little Christian, or Muslim, or pagan. And once you've been good enough long enough, or suffered enough long enough, or paid enough long enough, then the storehouses of heaven will open and you will be showered with blessings. It's classic and almost universal, and every single one of these false religions puts God to the test. Will God respond the way I want if? If I pay tithe, will my bank account grow? If I eat vegan, will I be cancer-free? If I take my kids to church, will they always be Christians? If I quit porn, will my wife have more sex with me? If I do the right thing at work, will I get the promotion? If I go to church every weekend, or volunteer as a deacon, or lead a Bible study, or do enough good, then will God bless me like I want Him to? Or what if I stop drinking or gambling or cursing or stealing or gossiping or lusting, but just stop being bad? Then will God stop punishing me? False religions teach us that we can control God. They make God the puppet and promise us that their rituals, their rules, their beliefs are the strings that control the Almighty. And they arrogantly teach us that we can make God do what we want Him to do. If I say the right prayer, then He has to let me into heaven. If I claim the right promise, then He has to answer it the way I want. If I'm a part of the right church and obey their rules, then my eternal salvation is assured. While this false religion promises eternal life and peace and joy, in reality it only delivers stress. What if I have the wrong set of rules, or say the wrong words, or don't offer the right sacrifice? What if my goodness isn't good enough? Then will God refuse to answer me? Will He refuse to bless me or save me? And that's why so many good Christians live lives of quiet desperation and stress. They can't trust in God because they believe their actions control Him. But in all of this unholy control and divine manipulation, Jesus' clear voice rings out, "You shall not test the Lord your God." Jesus is saying, don't try to make God jump through hoops. Don't try to force His hand with religious rituals or sacred words. Don't show your faith by jumping off a roof so that God will have to catch you. Instead, let go, Jesus says. Let go of your control, of your desires, of your preconceived ideas of how your life should be, and let God be God. Say in your heart, in your actions, and in your attitudes, God's got this. Jesus taught that God isn't a puppet we can control. Instead, God is food we need to eat. Now, Jesus was talking right to men because we love food. So He knew how to take a complex spiritual truth and just break it down. Jesus says, "My food is to do the will of Him who sent me and to finish His work." Jesus was saying, "I get my energy from putting God into me and then letting Him direct my steps." In John 5:30, Jesus said, "For I seek not to please myself, but Him who sent me." Jesus experienced so much peace because He chose to follow the Father rather than trying to control the Father. Jesus chose to trust. He got His orders from His Father, and it was His highest pleasure to obey. It was His fuel, His food, His passion. When we try to control God or control the outcomes, it shows that we don't fully trust in Him. We think we know better than God. We don't fully believe that what God wants is actually the best thing. And that's because we don't fully understand the Father. False religions are all about rules and rewards, but they skip the best part, relationship.
That's why Jesus came to earth, to save us, to free us from the idea that we have to be in control, and to show us that we can let go and let God be God. For when we truly see the Father, we will let go of the reins and we'll start to trust, and then our religion becomes relaxing. Man, that's why we gotta understand that true religion is about your heart. Jesus said, I desire mercy, not sacrifice. He's saying, I want a relationship with you, not for you to perform rituals. God's desire for you is that you would choose to trust Him. And from that trust, obedience will just naturally flow. And as we grow to trust God more, we realize that His way is better than ours. And then we stop trying to convince God to act and start believing that He will. Instead of begging for blessings, we thank God before they arrive. Instead of sacrificing to earn God's favor, we sacrifice to give God glory. Instead of manipulating a God we can control, we let go and worship. We let God be God. And then when the bills come, or the car won't start, or the kids are sick, or our wife is mad, or the bank account is low, or our strength is ebbing away, or the temptation's too strong, or the world is caving in all around us, we will choose to look up, to smile in faith, and say, God's got this. God bless. Thanks for listening to the Blueprint for Men podcast. 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Remember, Jesus wasn't a man of comfort. He was a man of courage. Let's follow His blueprint for men.

0: Now the weather forecast for Strong Tower Radio. We're going to have a 30% chance of scattered showers today in Michigan's UP. Our skies will start to clear out in the afternoon with a high of 63 degrees and winds out of the north at 5 to 10 miles an hour. Partly cloudy conditions overnight with a low of 49 degrees and a light breeze continuing from the north. For northern Michigan, there's going to be a 90% chance of showers and thunderstorms today. Highs up to 71 degrees with a light breeze out of the northwest. Then a 30% chance of showers continuing overnight. Lows back down to 48 degrees with mostly cloudy skies. For southern Michigan, a 50% chance of showers and thunderstorms today. We will have partly cloudy conditions through the afternoon with a high of 77 degrees. Cloud cover increases again overnight. Lows back down to 57 degrees with a light breeze from the northwest. And for central Illinois, a 30% chance of showers this afternoon. Partly sunny skies with a high of 82 degrees. A 60% chance of showers and thunderstorms overnight with mostly cloudy skies and a low of 65 degrees. For Strong Tower Radio, I'm meteorologist Scott Cook.
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2: This is the book The Great Controversy by Ellen G. White. Chapter 12, The French Reformation.
3: The Protest of Spires and the Confession at Augsburg, which marked the triumph of the Reformation in Germany, were followed by years of conflict and darkness. Weakened by divisions among its supporters and assailed by powerful foes, Protestantism seemed destined to be utterly destroyed. Thousands sealed their testimony with their blood. Civil war broke out. The Protestant cause was betrayed by one of its leading adherents. The noblest of the Reformed princes fell into the hands of the emperor and were dragged as captives from town to town. But in the moment of his apparent triumph, the emperor was smitten with defeat. He saw the prey wrested from his grasp, and he was forced at last to grant toleration to the doctrines which it had been the ambition of his life to destroy. He had staked his kingdom, his treasures, and life itself upon the crushing out of the heresy. Now he saw his armies wasted by battle, his treasuries drained, his many kingdoms threatened by revolt, while everywhere the faith which he had vainly endeavored to suppress was extending. Charles V had been battling against omnipotent power. God had said, "Let there be light," but the emperor had sought to keep the darkness unbroken. His purposes had failed, and in premature old age, worn out with the long struggle, he abdicated the throne and buried himself in a cloister. In Switzerland, as in Germany, there came dark days for the Reformation. While many cantons accepted the Reformed faith, others clung with blind persistence to the creed of Rome. Their persecution of those who desired to receive the truth finally gave rise to civil war. Zwingli, and many who had united with him in reform, fell on the bloody field of Cappel. Œcolampadius, overcome by these terrible disasters, soon after died. Rome was triumphant, and in many places seemed about to recover all that she had lost. But he whose counsels are from everlasting had not forsaken his cause or his people. His hand would bring deliverance for them. In other lands, he had raised up laborers to carry forward the reform. In France, before the name of Luther had been heard as a reformer, the day had already begun to break. One of the first to catch the light was the aged Lefebvre, a man of extensive learning, a professor in the University of Paris, and a sincere and zealous papist. In his researches into ancient literature, his attention was directed to the Bible, and he introduced its study among his students. Lefebvre was an enthusiastic adorer of the saints, and he had undertaken to prepare a history of the saints and martyrs as given in the legends of the church. This was a work which involved great labor, but he had already made considerable progress in it, when, thinking that he might obtain useful assistance from the Bible, he began its study with this object. Here, indeed, he found saints brought to view, but not such as figured in the Roman calendar. A flood of divine light broke in upon his mind. In amazement and disgust, he turned away from his self-appointed task and devoted himself to the Word of God. The precious truths which he there discovered, he soon began to teach. In 1512, before either Luther or Zwingli had begun the work of reform, Lefebvre wrote, "It is God who gives us, by faith, that righteousness which by grace alone justifies to eternal life." From Wiley, Book 13, Chapter 1. Dwelling upon the mysteries of redemption, he exclaimed, "Oh, the unspeakable greatness of that exchange! The sinless one is condemned, and he who is guilty goes free. The blessing bears the curse, and the cursed is brought into blessing. The life dies, and the dead live. The glory is whelmed in darkness, and he who knew nothing but confusion of face is clothed with glory." From D'Aubigné, London Edition, Book 12, Chapter 2. And while teaching that the glory of salvation belongs solely to God, he also declared that the duty of obedience belongs to man. "If thou art a member of Christ's church," he said, "thou art a member of his body. If thou art of his body, then thou art full of the divine nature. Oh, if men could but enter into the understanding of this privilege, how purely, chastely, and holily would they live, and how contemptible, when compared with the glory within them, that glory which the eye of flesh cannot see, would they deem all the glory of this world." From D'Aubigné's London Edition, Book 12, Chapter 2. There were some among Lefebvre's students who listened eagerly to his words, and who, long after the teacher's voice should be silenced, were to continue to declare the truth. Such was William Farel. The son of pious parents, and educated to accept with implicit faith the teachings of the church, he might with the Apostle Paul have declared concerning himself, "After the most straitest sect of our religion, I lived a Pharisee." Acts 26:5. A devoted Romanist, he burned with zeal to destroy all who should dare to oppose the church. "I would gnash my teeth like a furious wolf," he afterward said, referring to this period of his life, "when I heard anyone speaking against the Pope." From Wiley, Book 13, Chapter 2. He had been untiring in his adoration of the saints, in company with Lefebvre, making the round of the churches of Paris, worshipping at the altars, and adorning with gifts the holy shrines. But these observances could not bring peace of soul. Conviction of sin fastened upon him, which all the acts of penance that he practiced failed to banish. As to a voice from heaven, he listened to the Reformer's words, "Salvation is of grace. The innocent one is condemned, and the criminal is acquitted. It is the cross of Christ alone that openeth the gates of heaven and shutteth the gates of hell." From Wiley's Book 13, Chapter 2. Farel joyfully accepted the truth. By a conversion like that of Paul, he turned from the bondage of tradition to the liberty of the sons of God. Instead of the murderous heart of a ravening wolf, he came back, he says, "quietly, like a meek and harmless lamb, having his heart entirely withdrawn from the Pope and given to Jesus Christ." From D'Aubigné's Book 12, Chapter 3. The gospel widely received. While Lefebvre continued to spread the light among his students, Farel, as zealous in the cause of Christ as he had been in that of the Pope, went forth to declare the truth in public. A dignitary of the church, the Bishop of Meaux, soon after united with them. Other teachers who ranked high for their ability and learning joined in proclaiming the gospel, and it won adherents among all classes, from the homes of artisans and peasants to the palace of the king. The sister of Francis, then the reigning monarch, accepted the reformed faith. The king himself and the queen mother appeared for a time to regard it with favor, and with high hopes the reformers looked forward to the time when France should be won to the gospel. But their hopes were not to be realized. Trial and persecution awaited the disciples of Christ. This, however, was mercifully veiled from their eyes. A time of peace intervened that they might gain strength to meet the tempest, and the Reformation made rapid progress. The Bishop of Meaux labored zealously in his own diocese to instruct both the clergy and the people. Ignorant and immoral priests were removed and, so far as possible, replaced by men of learning and piety. The bishop greatly desired that his people might have access to the Word of God for themselves, and this was soon accomplished. Lefebvre undertook the translation of the New Testament, and at the very time when Luther's German Bible was issuing from the press in Wittenberg, the French New Testament was published at Meaux. The bishop spared no labor or expense to circulate it in his parishes, and soon the peasants of Meaux were in possession of the Holy Scriptures. As travelers, perishing from thirst, welcome with joy a living water spring, so did these souls receive the message of heaven. The laborers in the field, the artisans in the workshop, cheered their daily toil by talking of the precious truths of the Bible. At evening, instead of resorting to the wine shops, they assembled in one another's homes to read God's word and join in prayer and praise. A great change was soon manifest in these communities. Though belonging to the humblest class, an unlearned and hard-working peasantry, the reforming, uplifting power of divine grace was seen in their lives. Humble, loving, and holy, they stood as witnesses to what the gospel will accomplish for those who receive it in sincerity. The light kindled at Meaux shed its beams afar. Every day the number of converts was increasing. The rage of the hierarchy was for a time held in check by the king, who despised the narrow bigotry of the monks. But the papal leaders finally prevailed. Now the stake was set up. The Bishop of Meaux, forced to choose between the fire and recantation, accepted the easier path. But notwithstanding the leader's fall, his flock remained steadfast. Many witnessed for the truth amid the flames. By their courage and fidelity at the stake, these humble Christians spoke to thousands who in days of peace had never heard their testimony. It was not alone the humble and the poor that amid suffering and scorn dared to bear witness for Christ. In the lordly halls of the castle and the palace there were kingly souls by whom truth was valued above wealth or rank or even life. Kingly armor concealed a loftier and more steadfast spirit than did the bishop's robe and mitre. Louis de Berquin was of noble birth. A brave and courtly knight, he was devoted to study, polished in manners, and of blameless morals. He was, says a writer, a great follower of the papistical constitutions, and a great hearer of masses and sermons. And he crowned all his other virtues by holding Lutheranism in special abhorrence. But, like so many others providentially guided to the Bible, he was amazed to find there not the doctrines of Rome, but the doctrines of Luther. From Wiley's Book 13, Chapter 9. Henceforth he gave himself with entire devotion to the cause of the gospel. The most learned of the nobles of France, his genius and eloquence, his indomitable courage and heroic zeal, and his influence at court, for he was a favorite with the king, caused him to be regarded by many as one destined to be the reformer of his country. Said Beza, Berquin would have been a second Luther had he found in Francis I a second elector. He is worse than Luther, cried the papists. From Wiley's Book 13, Chapter 9. More dreaded he was indeed by the Romanists of France. They thrust him into prison as a heretic, but he was set at liberty by the king. For years the struggle continued. Francis, wavering between Rome and the Reformation, alternately tolerated and restrained the fierce zeal of the monks. Berquin was three times imprisoned by the papal authorities, only to be released by the monarch, who, in admiration of his genius and his nobility of character, refused to sacrifice him to the malice of the hierarchy. Berquin was repeatedly warned of the danger that threatened him in France, and urged to follow the steps of those who had found safety in voluntary exile. The timid and time-serving Erasmus, who with all the splendor of his scholarship failed of that moral greatness which holds life and honor subservient to truth, wrote to Berquin, "Ask to be sent as ambassador to some foreign country. Go and travel in Germany. You know Bede, and such as he is a thousand-headed monster darting venom on every side. Your enemies are named Legion. were your cause better than that of Jesus Christ, they will not let you go till they have miserably destroyed you. Do not trust too much to the king's protection. At all events, do not compromise me with the faculty of theology. From Wiley's Book 13, Chapter 9. Dangers thicken. But as dangers thickened, Berquin's zeal only waxed the stronger. So far from adopting the politic and self-serving counsel of Erasmus, he determined upon still bolder measures. He would not only stand in defense of the truth, but he would attack error. The charge of heresy which the Romanists were seeking to fasten upon him, he would rivet upon them. The most active and bitter of his opponents were the learned doctors and monks of the theological department in the great University of Paris, one of the highest ecclesiastical authorities both in the city and the nation. From the writings of these doctors, Berquin drew 12 propositions which he publicly declared to be opposed to the Bible and heretical, and he appealed to the king to act as judge in the controversy. The monarch, not loath to bring into contrast the power and acuteness of the opposing champions, and glad of an opportunity of humbling the pride of these haughty monks, bade the Romanists defend their cause by the Bible. This weapon, they well knew, would avail them little. Imprisonment, torture, and the stake were arms which they better understood how to wield. Now the tables were turned, and they saw themselves about to fall into the pit into which they had hoped to plunge Berquin. In amazement, they looked about them for some way of escape. Just at that time, an image of the Virgin at the corner of one of the streets was mutilated. There was great excitement in the city. Crowds of people flocked to the place with expressions of mourning and indignation. The king also was deeply moved. Here was an advantage which the monks could turn to good account, and they were quick to improve it. "These are the fruits of the doctrines of Berquin," they cried. "All is about to be overthrown, religion, the laws, the throne itself, by this Lutheran conspiracy." From Wiley's Book 13, Chapter 9. Again, Berquin was apprehended. The king withdrew from Paris, and the monks were thus left free to work their will. The reformer was tried and condemned to die, and lest Francis should even yet interpose to save him, the sentence was executed on the very day it was pronounced. At noon, Berquin was conducted to the place of death. An immense throng gathered to witness the event, and there were many who saw with astonishment and misgiving that the victim had been chosen from the best and bravest of the noble families of France. Amazement, indignation, scorn, and bitter hatred darkened the faces of that surging crowd. But upon one face, no shadow rested. The martyr's thoughts were far from that scene of tumult. He was conscious only of the presence of his Lord. Berquin silenced. The wretched tumbril upon which he rode, the frowning faces of his persecutors, the dreadful death to which he was going, these he heeded not. "He who liveth and was dead, and is alive forevermore, and hath the keys of death and of hell," was beside him. Berquin's countenance was radiant with the light and peace of heaven. He had attired himself in goodly raiment, wearing a cloak of velvet, a doublet of satin and damask, and golden hose. From D'Aubigné's History of the Reformation in Europe in the Time of Calvin, Book 2, Chapter 16. He was about to testify to his faith in the presence of the King of Kings and the witnessing universe, and no token of mourning should belie his joy. As the procession moved slowly through the crowded streets, the people marked with wonder the unclouded peace, the joyous triumph of his look and bearing. "He is," they said, "like one who sits in a temple and meditates on holy things." From Wiley's Book 13, Chapter 9. At the stake, Berquin endeavored to address a few words to the people, but the monks, fearing the result, began to shout, and the soldiers to clash their arms, and their clamor drowned the martyr's voice. Thus, in 1529, the highest literary and ecclesiastical authority of cultured Paris set the populace of 1793 the base example of stifling on the scaffold the sacred words of the dying. From Wiley's Book 13, Chapter 9. Berquin was strangled, and his body was consumed in the flames. The tidings of his death caused sorrow to the friends of the Reformation throughout France, but his example was not lost. "We too are ready," said the witnesses for the truth, "to meet death cheerfully, setting our eyes on the life that is to come. From Daubigny's History of the Reformation in Europe in the Time of Calvin, Book 2, Chapter 16. During the persecution at Mölk, the teachers of the Reformed faith were deprived of their license to preach, and they departed to other fields. Lefebvre, after a time, made his way to Germany. Farrell returned to his native town in eastern France to spread the light in the home of his childhood. Already tidings had been received of what was going on at Mölk, and the truth, which he taught with fearless zeal, found listeners. Soon the authorities were roused to silence him, and he was banished from the city. Though he could no longer labor publicly, he traversed the plains and villages, teaching in the private dwellings and in secluded meadows, and finding shelter in the forests and among the rocky caverns which had been his haunts in boyhood. God was preparing him for greater trials. The crosses, persecutions, and machinations of Satan, of which I was forewarned and have not been wanting, he said, they are even much severer than I could have borne of myself. But God is my Father. He has provided and always will provide me the strength which I require. From Daubigny's History of the Reformation of the 16th Century, Book 12, Chapter 9. As in apostolic days, persecution had fallen out rather unto the furtherance of the gospel. Philippians 1, 12. Driven from Paris and Mölk, they that were scattered abroad went everywhere preaching the word. Acts 8, 4. And thus the light found its way into many of the remote provinces of France. God was still preparing workers to extend his cause. In one of the schools of Paris was a thoughtful, quiet youth, already giving evidence of a powerful and penetrating mind, and no less marked for the blamelessness of his life than for intellectual ardor and religious devotion. His genius and application soon made him the pride of the college, and it was confidently anticipated that John Calvin would become one of the ablest and most honored defenders of the church. But a ray of divine light penetrated even within the walls of scholasticism and superstition by which Calvin was enclosed. He heard of the new doctrines with a shudder, not doubting that the heretics deserved the fire to which they were given. Yet, all unwittingly, he was brought face to face with the heresy and forced to test the power of Romish theology to combat the Protestant teaching. A cousin of Calvin's, who had joined the Reformers, was in Paris. The two kinsmen often met and discussed together the matters that were disturbing Christendom. "There are but two religions in the world," said Olivetan, the Protestant. "The one class of religions are those which men have invented, in all of which man saves himself by ceremonies and good works. The other is that one religion which is revealed in the Bible, and which teaches man to look for salvation solely from the free grace of God." "I will have none of your new doctrines," exclaimed Calvin. "Think you that I have lived in error all my days?" From Wiley's Book 13, Chapter 7. But thoughts had been awakened in his mind which he could not banish at will. Alone in his chamber, he pondered upon his cousin's words. Conviction of sin fastened upon him. He saw himself without an intercessor in the presence of a holy and just judge. The mediation of saints, good works, the ceremonies of the church, all were powerless to atone for sin. He could see before him nothing but the blackness of eternal despair. In vain the doctors of the church endeavored to relieve his woe. Confession, penance, were resorted to in vain. They could not reconcile the soul with God. While still engaged in these fruitless struggles, Calvin, chancing one day to visit one of the public squares, witnessed there the burning of a heretic. He was filled with wonder at the expression of peace which rested upon the martyr's countenance. Amid the tortures of that dreadful death, and under the more terrible condemnation of the church, he manifested a faith and courage which the young student painfully contrasted with his own despair and darkness, while living in strictest obedience to the church. Upon the Bible, he knew, the heretics rested their faith. He determined to study it, and discover, if he could, the secret of their joy. In the Bible he found Christ. "O Father," he cried, "His sacrifice has appeased thy wrath. His blood has washed away my impurities. His cross has borne my curse. His death has atoned for me. We had devised for ourselves many useless follies, but thou hast placed thy word before me like a torch, and thou hast touched my heart, in order that I may hold in abomination all other merits save those of Jesus. From Martin, Volume 3, Chapter 13. Calvin had been educated for the priesthood. When only 12 years of age, he had been appointed to the chaplaincy of a small church, and his head had been shorn by the bishop in accordance with the canon of the church. He did not receive consecration, nor did he fulfill the duties of a priest, but he became a member of the clergy, holding the title of his office and receiving an allowance in consideration thereof. Now, feeling that he could never become a priest, he turned for a time to the study of law, but finally abandoned this purpose and determined to devote his life to the gospel. But he hesitated to become a public teacher. He was naturally timid and was burdened with a sense of the weighty responsibility of the position, and he desired still to devote himself to study. The earnest entreaties of his friends, however, at last won his consent. "Wonderful it is," he said, "that one of so lowly an origin should be exalted to so great a dignity." From Wiley, Book 13, Chapter 9. Quietly did Calvin enter upon his work, and his words were as the dew falling to refresh the earth. He had left Paris and was now in a provincial town under the protection of the Princess Margaret, who, loving the gospel, extended her protection to its disciples. Calvin was still a youth, of gentle, unpretentious bearing. His work began with the people at their homes. Surrounded by the members of the household, he read the Bible and opened the truths of salvation. Those who heard the message carried the good news to others, and soon the teacher passed beyond the city to the outlying towns and hamlets. To both the castle and the cabin he found entrance, and he went forward, laying the foundation of churches that were to yield fearless witness for the truth. A few months, and he was again in Paris. There was unwonted agitation in the circle of learned men and scholars. The study of the ancient languages had led men to the Bible, and many whose hearts were untouched by its truths were eagerly discussing them and even giving battle to the champions of Romanism. Calvin, though an able combatant in the fields of theological controversy, had a higher mission to accomplish than that of these noisy schoolmen. The minds of men were stirred, and now was the time to open to them the truth. While the halls of the universities were filled with the clamor of theological disputation, Calvin was making his way from house to house, opening the Bible to the people, and speaking to them of Christ and Him crucified. In God's providence, Paris was to receive another invitation to accept the gospel. The call of Lefebvre and Farel had been rejected, but again the message was to be heard by all classes in that great capital. The king, influenced by political considerations, had not yet fully sided with Rome against the Reformation. Margaret still clung to the hope that Protestantism was to triumph in France. She resolved that the Reformed faith should be preached in Paris. During the absence of the king, she ordered a Protestant minister to preach in the churches of the city. This being forbidden by the papal dignitaries, the princess threw open the palace. An apartment was fitted up as a chapel, and it was announced that every day, at a specified hour, a sermon would be preached, and the people of every rank and station were invited to attend. Crowds flocked to the service. Not only the chapel, but the antechambers and halls were thronged. Thousands every day assembled, nobles, statesmen, lawyers, merchants, and artisans. The king, instead of forbidding the assemblies, ordered that two of the churches of Paris should be opened. Never before had the city been so moved by the word of God. The spirit of life from heaven seemed to be breathed upon the people. Temperance, purity, order, and industry were taking the place of drunkenness, licentiousness, strife, and idleness. But the hierarchy were not idle. The king still refused to interfere to stop the preaching, and they turned to the populace. No means were spared to excite the fears, the prejudices, and the fanaticism of the ignorant and superstitious multitude. Yielding blindly to her false teachers, Paris, like Jerusalem of old, knew not the time of her visitation, nor the things which belonged unto her peace. For 2 years the word of God was preached in the capital, but while there were many who accepted the gospel, the majority of the people rejected it. Francis had made a show of toleration merely to serve his own purposes, and the papists succeeded in regaining the ascendancy. Again the churches were closed and the stake was set up. Calvin was still in Paris, preparing himself by study, meditation, and prayer for his future labors, and continuing to spread the light. At last, however, suspicion fastened upon him. The authorities determined to bring him to the flames. Regarding himself as secure in his seclusion, he had no thought of danger. When friends came hurrying to his room with the news that officers were on their way to arrest him. At that instant, a loud knocking was heard at the outer entrance. There was not a moment to be lost. Some of his friends detained the officers at the door while others assisted the reformer to let himself down from a window, and he rapidly made his way to the outskirts of the city. Finding shelter in the cottage of a laborer, who was a friend to the reform, he disguised himself in the garments of his host, and shouldering a hoe, started on his journey. Traveling southward, he again found refuge in the dominions of Margaret. See D'Aubigné's History of the Reformation in Europe in the Time of Calvin, Book 2, Chapter 30. Here for a few months he remained, safe under the protection of powerful friends, and engaged as before in study. But his heart was set upon the evangelization of France, and he could not long remain inactive. As soon as the storm had somewhat abated, he sought a new field of labor in Poitiers, where was a university, and where already the new opinions had found favor. Persons of all classes gladly listened to the gospel. There was no public preaching, but in the home of the chief magistrate, in his own lodgings, and sometimes in a public garden, Calvin opened the words of eternal life to those who desired to listen. After a time, as the number of hearers increased, it was thought safer to assemble outside the city. A cave in the side of a deep and narrow gorge, where trees and overhanging rocks made the seclusion still more complete, was chosen as the place of meeting. Little companies, leaving the city by different routes, found their way hither. In this retired spot, the Bible was read and explained. Here the Lord's Supper was celebrated for the first time by the Protestants of France. From this little church, several faithful evangelists were sent out. Once more, Calvin returned to Paris. He could not even yet relinquish the hope that France as a nation would accept the Reformation. But he found almost every door of labor closed.
4: Please don't put off an encounter with Jesus Christ until it's too late. Make your commitment now. This is your invitation. Think of what it'll be like to look up into the face of Jesus.
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4: Rwanda is a small landlocked mountainous country in East Central Africa. Although most people remember Rwanda for its horrific genocide, which killed over 800,000 people in 1994, today its varied ethnic groups live peacefully. Recently, I visited Rwanda, sharing the message of God's love and the hopeful Bible prophecies regarding the future. One evening after my presentation in the capital city, Kigali, as I was leaving the auditorium, a young boy stopped me. He must have been 8, maybe 9 years old. With a touch of sadness in his voice, he said, "Sir, I have no daddy. Would you be my daddy?" Orphans throng Kigali city streets. They often beg for a few cents to survive. But this lad moved me to the core of my being. I got a lump in my throat. There was a knot in the pit of my stomach and a tear in my eye. I put my arm around his shoulder and gently said, "Son, you have a heavenly father much better than me. One day he will send his son Jesus to come and take you home. You'll never be lonely again." Soon, many more orphans came. They gathered around me. There were so many of them. And I looked into the eyes of these young boys, and I thought to myself, their only hope is in this life to get some help, some support. Maybe somebody sponsors them to school. That's why my wife and I sponsor orphan children to school in Africa. But I thought, we've got to help them here. But the ultimate solution is the coming of Jesus. And I thought, these boys are never going to have to roam the streets begging again. They'll never be homeless again because there's a God that loves them. He's coming again for them. Yes, I believe that we must do everything we can for orphan children and make sacrifices for them. But I know that no matter how many orphans we help, there are more to help. And so as I hugged that little boy that night, and I said to him, there's a God in heaven, and Jesus is going to come, and he's going to take you home. He smiled back at me as if to say, I understand. A faint glimmer of hope pierced the darkness of his life. The thought of our Lord's return lifted his spirits. The second coming of Christ is more than some religious, boring dogma. It's much more than an uninteresting tenet of a religious creed to millions. It's the one thing that keeps them going day after day. The return of our Lord has buoyed the spirits of people of all ages for centuries. It's the blessed hope for the young couple whose first child was born dead, for the wife whose husband died with lung cancer, for the father whose son was killed by a drunk driver, for the parents whose boy was gunned down in a gangland slaying, the survivors of earthquakes, floods, and tornadoes who long to be reunited with their loved ones find hope in the second coming of Christ. Bible prophecy foretells the return of our Lord 1,500 times. It's found once in every 25 verses in the New Testament. For every prophecy on the first coming of Christ in the Old Testament, get this, there are 8 referring to the second coming of Christ. The second coming of Christ, the return of our Lord in the clouds of glory, is a certainty in the Bible. For the Bible prophets, the return of our Lord is not guesswork. It's definite. The psalmist David declares in Psalm 50, verse 3, our God shall come and not keep silent. The apostle Paul adds, the Lord himself shall descend from heaven, 1 Thessalonians chapter 4, verse 16. The Lord himself shall descend, not he might descend, not it's likely that he'll return, not it's highly possible that he'll return, not the odds are pointing in his favor. No, he says the Lord shall descend from heaven. There's a definiteness about that. The angels testify, in fact, in Acts chapter 1, verse 9 to 11, when the disciples were standing there watching Jesus ascend into heaven in glory, the angels stood by and they said, this same Jesus shall come in like manner as you've seen him go into heaven. And remember, Jesus himself promised. Jesus said, let not your heart be troubled. John 14, chapter 1 to 3. Jesus said, let not your heart be troubled. You believe in God, believe also in me. In my Father's house are many mansions. If it were not so, I would have told you. I go to prepare a place for you. And if I go and prepare a place for you, Jesus says, I will come again. We praise God that these promises of the Bible are true. The second coming of Christ is one of the most prominent themes of the New Testament. It's the blessed hope of every Christian. Yet many Bible-believing churchgoers are totally misled on this subject. Unwittingly, they've accepted a counterfeit which has no foundation in the Bible. They've accepted error in the place of truth. They've accepted falsehood rather than what the Bible says. They've read books about prophecy rather than the teaching of the Bible itself. Satan is preparing their minds for his greatest deception. You say, greatest deception? One way Satan wants to deter every hoping Christian is to set us up for a bold, convincing impersonation of the second coming of Christ. Could this really be possible? The Bible says, yes, it can be, it will be. Listen, Satan the devil is a fallen angel with awesome supernatural powers. God's word does its best to warn us. In 2 Corinthians 11, verse 14, it says, Satan himself is transformed into an angel of light. Once heaven's highest angel, Lucifer, Satan won't hesitate to pass himself off as the brilliant, magnetic angel he once was. He was this majestic angel with this magnetic power personality to draw other angels around him. And the Bible says, one third of the angels fell with him that were cast out of heaven in Revelation chapter 12. That's why Jesus, after talking to his disciples about his second coming, giving the signs of the times where Jesus said that you be warned. He warns us, Matthew 24, verse 25 and 26. He says, see, I've told you before. He told us when before it would happen. Therefore, if they say to you, look, he's in the desert, do not go out. Look, he's in the inner chambers, do not believe it. Jesus knew that an attempt would be made to impersonate his second coming. Revelation 12, verse 12 says, woe to the inhabitants of the earth, for the devil has come down to you having great wrath because he knows he has a short time. The shorter the time to Jesus' return, the greater will be Satan's wrath and his deceptions. As time runs out, Satan will become more desperate to deceive millions with a false second coming. I want to ask you seriously, what if a cry went out? Christ is in San Francisco. Christ is in Moscow. He's come. He's in São Paulo or Nairobi or Rome. He's walking the streets. He's stretching out his hands. He's returned. Come to meet Christ. He's even uttering the words of the Sermon on the Mount. Thousands are coming to him. They're being healed of cancer, blindness. They're being raised up off beds of illness. Come to Christ. What if he was supposedly in this large stadium with 80, 90,000, 100,000 people, the great stadiums of the world? What if you were healing people, preaching sermons that seemed like they were very loving? Would you go? How would you know if it were the true Christ or the devil himself? Someone says, oh, Satan could never work miracles. That's how I'd know. Someone else says, Satan could never heal people of cancer or blindness. Only God could do that. Don't be so sure. The last book of the Bible, the book of Revelation, warns the last generation of Christians about spirits of devils. Listen to this, Revelation 16, verse 14, working miracles which go forth unto the kings of the earth and the whole world. I'm simply quoting the Bible. Revelation 16, 14 says that the spirits of devils would work what? Miracles. And what would they do? They'd go forth to the kings of the earth. So can the devil work miracles? Yes or no? Yes, that's what the Bible says. If the devil can make people sick, he can simply withdraw his hand and apparently heal them. Now, don't misunderstand me. God can work miracles. Does God work miracles? Absolutely. But won't the devil, with his supernatural power, counterfeit those miracles to accomplish his own purpose of deceiving people? Remember this in the story of Moses in the book of Exodus. Moses cast down his rod, and it becomes a serpent. And what do the magicians there do? They cast down their rods, the magicians of Egypt, and they become serpents. So they work the miracle. Ah, it was a false counterfeit miracle, of course. Now Moses' serpent, of course, ate them up. You see, what if Satan actually repeats some of Jesus' beautiful words? What if he works miracles to deceive people? Indeed, he will. That's what the Bible

0: what the Bible really teaches about Christ's second coming. God will never allow Satan to counterfeit the genuine return of Jesus. That's beyond his diabolical power. So if we understand how Christ is going to come, and Bible prophets clearly tell us just how he will come, we won't be deceived. Satan's the counterfeiter. Before I share with you what these true prophets have told us about the genuine return of Jesus, I want to warn you about the second way Satan will try to counteract the second coming. Besides impersonation, he'll also try counterfeiting. He'll come up with a counterfeit doctrine of the second coming. In fact, he's already done this, and millions have been swept into it. It's called that Jesus will just kind of sneak back. Entire denominations teach this truth. The best-selling book, Left Behind, series is based on it. It's preached all over religious television. It's preached on religious radio. There are just three primary problems with this doctrine.
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0: There are just three primary problems with this doctrine. Number one, it's not in the Bible. Number two, it's not in the Bible. And number three, it's not in the Bible. According to these teachings, the Bible teaches, they say, that Jesus is kind of coming secretly to the earth. He'll snatch away his followers, take them back to heaven with him. Those who are left behind will go through 7 years of tribulation, some say, but those left on earth will have a second chance at salvation. You see, millions believe in this doctrine, even though it's not remotely found in the Bible. Only two or three verses are used by these raptures to support their belief, and I'll look at those verses with you in a moment. What the Bible does say about God is that he does nothing secretly. Notice with me in Amos 3, verse 7, "Surely the Lord God does nothing unless he reveals his secret to his servants, the prophet." If God's about to do something, he doesn't keep it secret. He tells his prophets what will happen, and they in turn communicate it to God's people. And certainly God wouldn't keep secret the greatest future event yet to take place in human history. God isn't in the habit of sneaking around. There's nothing in the Bible about a quiet secret coming of Christ. Now let's look first at some of the verses that supposedly support this idea. The first is in Matthew chapter 24. Here, Jesus was telling his disciples about his second coming in verses 37 to 40. He said this, "For as in the days before the flood, they were eating and drinking, marrying and giving in marriage until the day that Noah entered the ark and did not know until the flood came and took them all away. So also will be the coming of the Son of Man be. There'll be two in the field, one will be taken and one left. Two women will be grinding at the mill, one will be taken, the other left." In this passage, those who believe that Christ will come secretly say that Jesus is coming and only the righteous will know that he's coming, and he takes one here, one there, the others are left behind. But notice something. Notice that these verses did not say who are left behind alive. In fact, the Bible says in 2 Thessalonians 2, verse 8, that at the second coming of Christ, the forces of evil and wickedness, which would include all who reject Christ, he'll destroy with the brightness of his coming. In Luke chapter 17, the Bible gives us a detailed description of the two classes alive at the return of our Lord. In Noah's day, there were two classes, the saved and the lost. In Lot's day, there were two classes, the saved and the lost. Both in Noah and Lot's day, the class which were left behind were not left alive. They were destroyed. You read that in Luke chapter 17, verse 27 and 29. So let's just look at this carefully. Let's let the Bible speak for itself. One of the big challenges, of course, is when you read what human beings say. I love what that old poem that says, what says the Bible, the blessed Bible to me? "The teachings of men so often mislead me, but what says the Bible, the blessed Bible to me?" Now notice, Luke 17, we'll start there with verse 26. "As it was in the days of Noah, so shall it be in the days of the Son of Man." So what was it like in the days of Noah? They ate, they drank, they married,

0: given in marriage until the day that Noah entered the ark, and the flood came and did what? Destroyed them all. So in Noah's day, there were two classes, the saved and the lost. When the flood came, they were destroyed. The ones that were left behind were destroyed. The ones that were taken went into the ark and were saved. They were taken into the ark. Verse 28, likewise is also in the days of Lot. They ate, they drank, they bought, they sold, they planted, they built. But on the day that Lot went out of Sodom, it rained fire and brimstone from heaven and destroyed them all. So how many classes in Noah's day? Two. Those that were saved and those that were lost. What about Lot's day? Those that were saved and those that fire rained down from heaven and destroyed them. Verse 30 of Luke 17, even so will it be in the day when the Son of Man is revealed. In that day, whoever is in his housetop and his goods in the house, let him not come down or take them away. And likewise, let him who is in the field, let him not return back. Remember Lot's wife, what happened to her? She returned back and was destroyed. What's the issue? Verse 33, whoever seeks to save his life is going to do what? Lose it. When? When Christ comes again. Whoever loses his life, what's going to happen? He's going to preserve it. So those who've given their lives to Jesus, their life is going to be preserved. Then notice verse 34, 35, and 36, and 37. I tell you, in that night, there'll be two men in the field, one taken and one left. In Noah's day, were there two classes? Was one taken, saved in the ark, and one left behind, lost? Yes. In Lot's day, was there one taken away out of the city? Yes. Was one left behind? And what happened to them? They were burnt up. They were consumed. Even so, it'll be when the Son of Man is revealed. Two women will be standing together. One will be taken, the other left. Two men will be in the field, one taken, the other left. Now listen to verse 37. These people are not left alive. They answered and said to him, where, Lord? And he said to them, wherever the body is, there the eagles will be gathered together. In other words, those who are left are destroyed with the brightness of Christ's coming. The issue is whether you save your life or you lose it. Right after the passage, two men shall be in the field, the one taken, the other left. The question is asked, where, Lord? In other words, what happens to the class left behind? The answer is plain. Wherever the body is, there'll be the eagles gathered together. Luke 17, verse 37. Revelation 19, verse 21 tells us that those left behind are slain and the fowls eat their flesh. There is no second chance after Jesus comes. A second verse used to support the idea of Christ coming secretly is 1 Corinthians chapter 15, verse 51 to 53. He says, behold, I tell you a sleep, tell you a mystery. We shall not all sleep, but we shall be all be changed in a moment, in the twinkling of an eye, at the last trumpet. For the trumpet will sound, and the dead will be raised incorruptible, and we shall be changed. For this corruptible must put on incorruption, and this mortal must put on immortality. Rapture is focused on the words changed in a moment, in the twinkling of an eye. And they see this as the moment of the rapture. But notice that this passage is about the second coming, and it says it'll happen at the last trumpet. It says the trumpet will sound. How could even Jesus keep his coming secret with a trumpet blasting to announce it? Now, there's just one final text that supposedly supports this idea of Christ coming secretly. Here it is in 1 Thessalonians chapter 4, verse 16 to 18. It says, for the Lord himself will descend from heaven with a shout, with the voice of an archangel, with the trumpet of God, and the dead in Christ will rise first. Then we who are alive and remain shall be caught up together with them in the clouds to meet the Lord in the air. Thus we shall always be with the Lord. Therefore, comfort one another with these words. Again, those who believe Christ is coming secret pull just a few words of this passage out of context. They highlight the words, we who are alive and remain shall be caught up. Actually, it's from this text in the ancient Latin translation that the word rapture, from the Latin rapire, for caught up, was actually derived. But rapture is simply that, a catching upward or a carrying away. Does it mean it's secret? Notice the context. It says here, and let's look at it together. Let's just read the Bible and accept the Bible for what it says and how it reads. We'll just look, and let's suppose you knew absolutely nothing about the Bible. And you came across this passage, You didn't read any books about it. You didn't read any Bible commentaries about it, but you simply read the Word of God. Would you think honestly that this passage is talking about a secret coming of Christ? I'll start with verse 15. For this we say to you by the word of the Lord, that we which are alive and remain until the coming of the Lord will by no means precede those who are asleep. The Thessalonians thought that if Jesus came and they were caught up to meet Jesus in the sky, that they would, what would happen to their dead loved ones? So he's explaining this. Now look at verse 16. Does this sound secret to you? For the Lord himself will descend from heaven with a shout. With a what? A shout. Is that secret? With the voice of the archangel, is that secret? With the trumpet of God, is that secret? And the dead in Christ will rise first. Then we which are alive and remain shall be caught up together with them in the clouds to meet the Lord in the air. Thus we'll always be with the Lord. Therefore, comfort one another with these words. So here we find that the context, all those who have died in Christ throughout all of history are being resurrected from their graves and resting places. The voice of the archangel is heard. The trumpet of God is sounding. A secret coming? Hardly. If Christ wanted to sneak down to earth and secretly snatch away his followers, he certainly wouldn't sabotage his own intentions with trumpet blasts and loud angel voices. The roots of the idea of Christ coming secretly reach all the way back to the Reformation, when the established church launched what came to be called a counter-reformation to contend with Martin Luther and other reformers. Luther believed that Christ was coming visibly, audibly, literally. Later religious leaders arose who experienced visions that supposed that moved the teaching forward, and little by little, other elements were brought in to create an entire system of doctrine that simply is not found in your Bible or mine. Now, you may be wondering, what difference does it really make whether I believe in this idea of a secret rapture or not? The answer is simply this. If those of us who love Jesus and look forward to his return at the second coming can be convinced that if we miss the rapture and are left behind, we still have a second chance to be saved, we may delay a decision for Christ. If we think that we have that second chance, we may not feel as much urgency to be ready to meet Jesus. It's like that old saying, don't worry if you miss the bus, there's always another one coming along. But friends, look, the Bible says there is no other bus coming along. If we are not ready to meet Jesus when he comes, if we've not chosen him daily as our Lord and Savior, we will be lost forever. There is no second chance. The Bible says, now is the day of salvation. Now is the accepted hour. Can you see what a masterful counterfeit this doctrine of Satan really is? It's a teaching that plays with the eternal destinies of men and women. And do you really want to take chances with your own personal destiny? Now is the chance to make a decision full and complete for Christ. Well, then, if the Bible doesn't teach this idea that Christ is coming secretly, then what does it teach about the second coming of Christ? What will that event be like?
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0: Let's just look at just a few of the Bible references about the second coming of Jesus. Here's one. Titus chapter 2, verse 13, that says, Christ's return will be glorious. Verse 11 to 13, for the grace of God that brings salvation has appeared to all men, teaching us that denying ungodliness and worldly lusts, we should live soberly, righteously, and godly in this present world. Now notice, the grace of God brings salvation. We're not saved by works, we're saved by grace. But the grace of God teaches us to deny ungodliness. The grace of God teaches us to deny worldly lust. The grace of God teaches us that we should live righteously and godly. Why? Because we're looking for the blessed hope and the glorious appearing of our Lord and Savior Jesus Christ, who gave himself for us that he might redeem us from every lawless deed and purify for himself his own special people, zealous in good works. We're looking for the blessed hope and the glorious appearing, the theme of the glory.
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5: Now the weather forecast for Strong Tower Radio. We're going to have a 30% chance of scattered showers today in Michigan's UP. Our skies will start to clear out in the afternoon with a high of 63 degrees and winds out of the north at 5 to 10 miles an hour. Partly cloudy conditions overnight with a low of 49 degrees and a light breeze continuing from the north. For northern Michigan, there's going to be a 90% chance of showers and thunderstorms today. Highs up to 71 degrees with a light breeze out of the northwest. Then a 30% chance of showers continuing overnight. Lows back down to 48 degrees with mostly cloudy skies. For southern Michigan, a 50% chance of showers and thunderstorms today. We will have partly cloudy conditions through the afternoon with a high of 77 degrees. Cloud cover increases again overnight. Lows back down to 57 degrees with a light breeze from the northwest. And for central Illinois, a 30% chance of showers this afternoon, partly sunny skies with a high of 82 degrees. A 60% chance of showers and thunderstorms overnight, with mostly cloudy skies and a low of 65 degrees. For Strong Tower Radio, I'm meteorologist Scott Cook.
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7: One of the great dangers is, of course, that we will forget about God. 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
7: Our message this morning is called Precious Memories. And you heard in our scripture reading there from 1 Peter, three times the apostle admonished us to remember, to bring to our remembrance. Now, how many of you struggle sometimes with remembering things? Do any of you remember the days when people would walk around with a red string around their finger? Or you've seen people, I've seen people get little notes on their hands. And people have a variety of techniques and methods to try to remember things. God has given us in His Word memorials to help us remember things. Sometimes it was a stack of stones. Sometimes it was encardified in writings. Sometimes it was a day that would help them remember an event. The Jewish feasts were designed to help them remember God's leading. You know why we need these things is because we're prone to forget. We struggle remembering things. And one of the great dangers is, of course, that we will forget about God. And the devil, that's his plan, to keep our minds so overcharged with the cares of this life that we forget what really matters. You heard about the man that went into the doctor's office and he said, "Doctor," he says, "I'm having a real problem with my memory. I just can't seem to remember anything from one minute to the next." And the doctor said, "Well, how long have you had this problem?" And he said, "What problem?" Any of you getting up there? Where you, who was it that said they walk into a room and they forget what they came in for? Now, I don't know if any of you would dare admit this, but sometimes I'm busy making phone calls and I'll dial a number, and while I'm waiting for that phone to answer, I'll be thinking of someone else I need to call or something else I need to do. And someone will pick up the phone, they'll go, "Hello?" And I'll go, "Who are you?" "Who are you and why did I call you?" "Anyone else?" "Oh, good." And most of the time, I'll recognize the voice. Sometimes I'll go, say your name. And they'll hang up. They'll think I'm a teleprompter. What do you call those? One of those telemarket callers. And I'll call them back. I say, it's Pastor Doug. I just forgot who you were and why I called. And then they'll usually laugh. They'll say, "I've done the same thing." You pick up the phone and you call someone. You forget who you called. That's pretty bad. But you know, life is really composed of memories. Who was it? Tennessee Williams, who said, "Life is all a memory, except for one present moment that goes by so quickly, you hardly catch it going by." Isn't that right? Most of what you live on and by is your memories. And he who does not remember does not learn. Because learning is really composed of your memories. Now, we all remember different things, and memories are generally triggered by things. How many of you all of a sudden have what we call deja vu? You know, you're walking through the market and they start playing a song on the speaker, and all these memories come flooding back into your mind about where you were and what you were doing one day when you were listening to that song. You know, anybody? You've had music bring back memories. Music's very powerful about that. That is why God puts so much scripture in music, in the Psalms. Because music has a way to help you remember words. Or, I don't know about you, but sometimes I will smell something that brings back a memory. When I smell diesel, my mind is transported back 25 years when I was on this ship that sailed around the Mediterranean. One of the jobs on the ship was, it wasn't very computerized, there was a great big engine on this sailboat. It was a sailboat, but it had an engine too. And someone had to stay in the engine room and watch the oil pressure gauge and the temperature gauge, and they wanted someone visually watching the engine. Now, I'm sure they had video cameras to take care of that. But sitting in the engine room, hot, in the middle of the bowels of that ship with it bouncing around, it was not a very pleasant experience. And that smell of the diesel. And whenever I smell diesel, I have that memory. I remember one time going to the movies, and my grandmother, somebody bought one of these rolls of candy, and I don't even remember what they're called, but they taste like root beer, candies that taste like root beer. And she gave me the whole thing. And you don't do that with a five-year-old boy. I ate the whole thing, and I got violently sick. And now whenever I smell root beer, that's what I think of. Mine goes that far back. It might be with music. It could be with smells. Sometimes it might be with certain dates. Now, Karen's really good about that. I have problems with numbers. I don't remember numbers very well. And I barely remember my own birthday. But, you know, I'll sometimes have people, you know, write me letters and give me notes, and they'll be commemorating a certain date when something happened, and I don't remember. And I remember shortly after our first anniversary, not our wedding anniversary, I remember that one, but the anniversary of when we started to date, I failed to make note of that. It was Super Bowl time. See, that's how I remember now. Yeah, it was sometime in January, and Karen said, "You know what this is?" I'm going, "Oh, boy, I just, you know, that's a loaded question. Don't do that to your husbands." You know, you could hear the processor going, "What is this?" And she says, "This is the anniversary." And I thought for sure we got married in November. And she said, "No, this is the anniversary of when we first started dating." I failed to, you know, make a note of that. But they're different numbers. You give me your phone number, I'll have a really hard time. My grandfather, I think he's autistic. He must be. 91 years old. He'll remember every zip code and phone number of everywhere he's lived through his life. You ever met anybody like that? Just numbers. They think in numbers. It's just he's got that gift. But some of us remember pictures. And you show me a picture, I'll remember it. I think in pictures. I'm a very visual person. Now, the problem is sometimes I'll meet people and their picture has changed. And I don't recognize them. And that can get you into trouble. People will meet me at the door and they'll say, "Do you remember me?" And I remember, you know, HMS Richards Sr., he had a way of dealing with that because he met so many thousands of people. People would say, "Do you remember me?" He'd say, "How could I forget?" And he'd hope in the interval he'd remember them. But sometimes people don't look the same after a few years. Sometimes they're not the same size. And I can say, "Well, you know, I've gotten glasses since I saw you last. I didn't recognize you." What's really embarrassing is I'll meet somebody and they'll say, "You baptized me. I met someone a couple weeks ago. They said, you did our wedding." Oh. And I didn't recognize them. Of course, it's been 15, 20 years. But you feel really bad at times like that. Not remembering can be very embarrassing. Not remembering can be deadly when it comes to the things of God. You know, there's a great deal in the Word of God where He tells us about how important it is to remember. Now, to begin with, and there's not any specific order to some of these points I want to share with you, but there's some important points I'd like to highlight. First of all, God tells us not to forget His law. Not to forget Him in particular, but His law as well. Deuteronomy chapter 8. Now I'm going to give you several verses here. When He brought them into the promised land, the Lord admonished His people to be careful not to forget. If you get a rebate, or if you get a coupon for a can of soup, or some, you know, $1 rebate, you know, we might misplace that. It might go in the garbage. I don't know. I don't go to a lot of lengths to save coupons because it almost seems like sometimes it's more work than it's worth. But if you get a check for $10,000, do you make a note of where you put that? You know why? Because it's valuable. How valuable is God? How valuable is eternal life? Could we misplace Him? Do not forget the Lord your God. But do we forget the Lord our God? Do we forget He's watching us all the time? Judging by the way sometimes we behave and talk, we must think that God isn't around. We forget Him. Beware that you do not forget the Lord your God by keeping his commandments and his judgments and his statutes that I command you today. And then he warns how this can happen. When I bring you into the promised land, lest when you have eaten and you're full, and you build beautiful houses and you dwell in them, and when your herds and your flocks multiply, and your silver and your gold are multiplied, and that all you have is multiplied, God wants to bless you, but be careful. When your heart is lifted up and you forget the Lord your God, who brought you out of the land of Egypt from the house of bondage. You know, sometimes we can become so enamored with the gift that we forget the person who gave us the gift. And we end up loving the gift more than the giver. And this is a danger God warns us against. We want all the blessings of God, and then when we have these blessings, we become satisfied. We forget who gave us the blessings. He can take them away, too. You know, I was looking in Psalms 119. I just took one psalm. Of course, it is the longest chapter in the Bible. But listen to all the references, and this is not all of them. Listen to the multiple references that are given to be careful not to forget. If you were to name Psalms 119 with something other than a name, you'd name it the Psalm of Remembering God's Law. Here's what he says. Verse 16, Psalm 119. I will delight in your statutes. I will not forget your word. Psalm 119:83. For I become a wineskin in smoke, yet I do not forget your statutes. Verse 93. I will never forget your precepts, for by them you've given me life. If you had a prescription and you knew you needed to take one of these pills every day. All right, back up. I want to ask the question differently first. Have any of you ever forgotten to take your medicine? Okay. What if that medicine, what if your life depended on that medicine? If you failed to take that teaspoon or that pill, you were going to die. How many of you would find it easier to remember? Would you put a string around your finger? Would you write on your hand or forehead to keep from forgetting? You know, the Lord says in Deuteronomy chapter 6, these words that I command you today shall be in your heart. You don't forget what's in your heart. We sometimes forget what's in our head, but you don't forget what's on your head. They'll be as frontlets between your eyes and write them upon your hand. Now, do you know the Jewish people took that literally? If you go to Israel today, you will see Orthodox Jews that are walking around with a little box hanging down, a phylactery, a little box on their forehead. Any of you seen this? They'll have one on their hand. They took the statement of Moses literally, and what God really meant was, I want the law of God in your mind and in your actions. Don't forget. You notice the mark of the beast is in the forehead and the hand too. It's telling us about the laws of the beast. Don't forget. Teach them to your children when you rise up, when you go to sleep at night, because we're so inclined to forget. Verse 109, I'm still in Psalms 119. My life is continually in my hand, yet I do not forget your law. Verse 141, I am small and despised, yet I do not forget your precepts. Verse 153, consider my affliction and deliver me, for I do not forget your law. Verse 176, I have gone astray like a lost sheep. Seek your servant, for I do not forget your commandments. Look, the emphasis. Why do you think God takes this time and goes to such lengths to remind us to remember? You know, I think that the devil works on getting us to forget. A good magician knows that the secret to deception is distraction. How many of you know that? A good trick is pulled. Usually, you know, of course, it's not magic, unless they're dabbling with the occult. Most of it is just sleight of hand. We baptized a fellow in Michigan who was a professional magician. He even owned a magician's store. And whenever I get together with him, he'd want to ask me Bible questions. I keep wanting to say, tell me more about what you did. I found it intriguing. And he said, all of it is distraction. It's all distraction. You get people to think about something else, and he said, it is so easy to distract people. And he said he would pull people out of a crowd, and he could pick people, judging by just a few criteria, that were easily distracted, and they were the best subjects to pull off this sleight of hand. You get them looking this way and you're doing something here. You're slipping the card or the coin or whatever it is that they're doing. And it's all diverting of attention. The devil, you don't think he's good at that? He's the one that teaches the magicians. He is a master of distraction. And he gets us so preoccupied with looking this way and looking that way and the cares of this life that we forget God. How could you forget God? We can't take another breath without him. Does he ever forget us? And yet we forget him. We need to pray that God will give us grace to remember Scripture. Now that's very valuable. How many of you, don't show me your hands, are you making a conscious effort in your devotions to remember Scripture? You realize reading Scripture is different from memorizing Scripture. Karen's Bible study group has taken a break, but I knew when they got together, what do you use there, the FAST program? And I would walk through sometimes and I'd hear them all saying a verse together. But you know, these things are going to really be precious someday. God's promises are what's going to get us through. Karen and I were watching this video of these prisoners of war during the Vietnam War that were in the Hanoi Hilton. And every little fragment of Scripture that they had learned at some time in their life was so precious to them when they were in isolation and being tortured every day. And I thought to myself, I may go to prison for my faith someday. I sure hope it's for my faith, if at all. But if I do, if they take away my Bible, how much will I have up here? That frightens me. It's so important that we commit Scripture to memory. What would have happened to Noah and the animals if they had not stored food for the storm? Is there a storm coming? Jesus said the storm is coming. He that builds on the rock is going to stand. We need to now be storing away food, God's bread of life, that is going to sustain us. We need some spiritual calories, amen, that are stored away to sustain us during that time when maybe our Bibles are going to be taken away and all we have is what's in our hearts. You realize that the children of Israel, they did not have scrolls and Bibles in every home. They were very precious. When the priest or the Levite would teach the Word of God, typically once a week, they would work to memorize those verses. And I understand that during the time of Christ, that before a boy was bar mitzvahed, they would memorize the entire book of Deuteronomy. That shouldn't surprise you that every time Jesus was tempted by the devil, he quoted the Bible back to the devil. What book did he quote from? The book of Deuteronomy. Some of us, we know John 3:16 or one or two of the Ten Commandments, the short ones like thou shalt not kill. But that's it. Any of you ever heard of Byron Spears, the minister? They call him the walking Bible. And I saw him in an evangelism council earlier this year. Do his whole evangelistic meeting. I had tremendous respect for this man. He's 90-something now. Do a whole evangelistic meeting. He would never open his Bible. He had it in his mind. And he would do night after night, quote verse after verse. And I visited with him one time, and I tried to impress him, and I cited a verse on a certain subject. He said, "You misquoted that." I just left a little word out like "the" or something, but he corrected me. Walking Bible. Thy word I have hid in my heart that I might not sin. You know, you can't teach the Quran in a mosque until you've memorized the entire book. One missionary coming back from one of these Buddhist countries said she heard some of the Buddhist priests reciting their sacred texts from memory for 23 hours straight with very few mistakes. And Christians are so indifferent about memorizing Scripture. Now, it takes work to memorize, and I'll get to that in just a little bit, things that we can do in a practical way. Mark chapter 9, verse 31. Typically, Christians forget. Jesus told the disciples again and again, these were the apostles, the leaders of the church, "I'm going to Jerusalem. I'll be betrayed into the hands of men. They will kill him, and after he's killed, 3 days later he'll rise." But they did not understand the saying and were afraid to ask him. It just didn't sink in. Mary was listening, and that could be why she made that offering to anoint him for his burial. Then you read in chapter 27 of Matthew. After Jesus died and everything he predicted happened, he told them it was going to happen. They forgot. How much did they suffer and mourn because they forgot his word? Needlessly grieved because they did not remember what he had told them was going to happen. But his enemies remembered. The next day, after the crucifixion, that's the Sabbath, the chief priests and the Pharisees gathered to Pilate and they said, "Sir, we remember. We remember while he was still alive how he said, 'I'll rise after 3 days.'" How did they remember? How is it possible that the disciples were all wringing their hands and mourning and his enemies said, "We remember what he said"? Why does the... I guess Jesus said the children of this world are wiser than the children of light. And it seems like the pagans do better at memorizing their sacred texts than the Christians do. When Jesus rose from the dead, then the disciples remember what he had said to him. Well, that's good. After he rose, then they remembered. Luke 24, verse 6 through 8. The angel said, "Remember how he told you why he was in Galilee, saying the Son of Man will be delivered into the hands of sinful men, be crucified, and rise again the third day." Then they remembered. The angels were chastising the apostles, saying, "Don't you remember that he said this was going to happen? Why are you weeping?" I wonder how much we needlessly suffer because we forget God's promises. I wonder how much suffering and anxiety we could avert if we would memorize Scripture now. "Thy word I have hid in my heart that I might not sin." I wonder how much trouble we could stay out of. You remember what Jesus said to Peter? "Before the night is over, you'll deny me 3 times. Now, we know better now, right? If you're having dinner with Jesus and he told you that, you'd have a string on your finger, you'd have a warning on your forehead, you'd write on your hand, and you'd say, "Don't deny the Savior, don't deny the Lord, don't deny the Lord, don't deny the Lord." And you'd do everything you could to keep that from happening. But Peter just said, "Nah, not me." And he blew it away, brushed it aside, and it wasn't until the rooster crowed twice, says, then he remembered what Jesus said, and he went out and he wept bitterly. Why is he weeping? Because he had forgotten the warning that Jesus gave him. Wonder how much we suffer because we forget. Wonder how much trouble we could avoid if we would say, "Lord, help me to remember." We need to remember to pray. We forget to pray. I'm embarrassed to tell you this, but a few weeks ago, I got to church. Now, I pray every morning. That's my habit. But sometimes things happen. I don't even remember what happens. It might mean that kids wake up earlier than they're supposed to, and they come down, and I get distracted. It could mean somebody called. I think actually that's what it was. Somebody called. There's some new crisis. But I got to church, and I just, something didn't feel right. Here, I'm going to teach. I'm going to preach the sermon. And I'm thinking, you know, and then all of a sudden it occurred to me, here I was, the pastor. I've got my sermon together. I did my study. I had not yet been on my knees that day, had not prayed. I'd forgotten. Why? The devil's a master of distraction, isn't he? And using his diversionary tactics, here I am, I'm going to come and talk to everybody about how wonderful God is. I had not even prayed that day, and I felt like such a hypocrite. I went in the back room there, and I knelt down, and I prayed, and had to ask God to forgive me for forgetting. Is forgetfulness a sin? Well, let me ask you this way. It's not a sin if you can't help it. Anything that you do wrong, that you cannot avoid doing wrong, is not really a sin if you have absolutely no control. Sin is usually because you've made a choice, consciously or unconsciously. Sin can come through neglect too, can't it? Is it a sin to forget? When we can remember, it is. If we make no effort to remember, and sometimes we forget things that are really important, we need to remember to pray. That's why in the Lord's Prayer we say, "Give us this day our daily bread." You know why we pray for daily bread? Because we can only remember things from one day to the next. Every day we need to read God's Word. 1 Corinthians 10, verse 14. The Bible says King Saul was slain because he did not inquire of the Lord. Therefore, he killed him. Forgetting to inquire of the Lord can be deadly. You remember Joshua and the children of Israel made a covenant with the Gibeonites because they forgot to ask God. Jesus commands us to ask. Psalms 55:17, evening, morning, and at noon will I pray. Why do we need to pray three times a day? Why would you pray just before you go to sleep? Well, a couple of reasons. One is, biblically, a day ends at sundown, and sometimes we need to get our records straight, right? Another reason is to thank Him for His blessings, ask Him for forgiveness. But three times a day we need to pray because we forget about God.
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11: 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Most of us know the parable of the prodigal son who became so poor and desperate that he was willing to eat whatever the pigs ate. Something similar happened to the man in our story when his addiction took him to places he never thought possible. That is, until the day his heart and mind and very life were unshackled.

0: I am losing my mind. Jack! Have you seen my asthma inhaler?
1: No, but I'll look for it.
0: Oh, this hot weather's wearing me out. I can barely breathe.
1: You check your purse?
0: Already did. I'm going through it again. Oh, where did I put...
1: Found it.
0: Where?
1: Next to the sink where you left it.
0: Why did I leave it there? I'm getting so forgetful.
1: So what else is new?
0: You're having a beer? It's not even lunchtime.
1: While you were in here huffing and puffing, I mowed the grass. This is my reward.
0: Your doctor told you to cut back, remember?
1: What's he know? Probably drinks more than I do.
0: Oh, why do I even try? You are a heart attack waiting to happen. You seen Trey and Jackie?
1: Number 3's out back on the swing set. Jackie's across the street at her friend's house.
0: I wish Alan was still around. Have you heard from him?
1: Yeah, he's too busy living on his own to care about his old man.
0: Oh, I hope he's not drinking again. Why don't you call him and see if he's...
1: Why? What difference would it make?
0: You need to help him.
1: Oh, here we go.
0: If you had spent more time with him, maybe he would...
1: Why is it always me? Why didn't you spend more time with him?
0: I did the best I could keeping this family together. Maybe if you had left the Air Force sooner, we'd have a normal family like everyone...
1: Ah, you knew what you signed up for when you married me, so don't give me any of that.
0: Just make sure Trey doesn't end up using drugs like his brother does, or I swear I will...
1: You'll what? You'll slip into one of your long depressions and mope around the house every day.
0: Why did I ever marry you?
1: I ask myself the same question every day.
2: 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Where do they come from, people ask? Well, the homeless come from all walks of life, the once rich, the ever poor. They are people who made tragically wrong decisions or people hit with calamity. Whatever the background, Pacific Garden Mission is there for them, offering food, fresh clothing, and a safe place to sleep, all without charge thanks to the financial gifts of friends. That alone is good, but that alone won't change their lives. Pastors and counselors introduce them to the only one who can, the only one who offers new life. And that same message of redemption goes out to the world in 15 languages through this program. Now for broadcast around the earth, here is episode number 3824 in the series Unshackled, the program that makes you face yourself and think. Like the man in our story, you too may have come from a broken family. It would be easy to blame all the wrong decisions you make on the type of home you grew up in. But everyone is responsible for their own choices, regardless of their family background. That's what Trey Dawson is about to find out in part one of his true story, right now on Unshackled.
3: Mom and Dad never fought in front of us, but there was always a slow boil between them, even if I was too young to see it. Eventually, that pot of theirs just boiled over. It was my mom who nicknamed me Trey because I was the youngest of three children. When I was 4, we moved from Wichita, Kansas to Gravois Mill, Missouri, where my granddad ran a famous barbecue restaurant called Nash's Hickory Pit. It seemed like a fresh start, but the distance between my parents kept growing wider and wider until they divorced 3 years later. Like most divorced kids, I traveled back and forth between Mom's house and Dad's house. Mom's health continued to decline, and my sister Jackie did her best to help out and make sure I had clean clothes for school, but school and I didn't get along very well. When you're a kid and your family falls apart, all that frustration inside finds its way out one way or another.
0: Hello?
4: Hello, this is Vice Principal Miller calling again.
0: What's Trey done this time?
4: He's manipulating students into giving him money. When I asked him why he did it, he said he needed money to buy lunch.
0: That's nonsense. I always pack his lunch. He's getting suspended, isn't he?
4: Yes, he is.
0: How long?
4: 3 days at home and then 2 days in school.
0: Oh, I'm really sorry he's like this. I'll tell his dad to call him, and maybe he can get through to him.
4: I strongly suggest that you seek professional help for your son. His aggression at school is not getting any better. If anything, it's becoming worse.
0: Oh, he's a good kid. He's just taken the divorce really hard.
4: Unless his behavior changes, his consequences will be even harder. The safety of my students comes first. One more infraction, and I'll refer Trey to juvenile services.
3: You'd think that all the threats of punishment would have got my attention, but they didn't. Things went from bad to worse. By second grade, yep, second grade was the first time they sent me to a juvenile facility. And so the revolving door began. Moving with mom, get sent to juvie. Moving with dad for a while and get sent to a different juvie or a psych unit. I lost count of how many times that pattern repeated itself. Lots of well-meaning social workers tried to help me, but I was too rebellious to accept their help. Over a dozen different juvenile lockups and reform schools attempted to change my label from beyond parental control to normal kid. Not one of them succeeded. I was always restless, and whenever I was at mom's house, I found excuses to ride my bike to my brother's house, even though he was seldom home.
5: Come on, Alan. Where'd you hide them? I know you keep your cigarettes in your car. Where are they?
6: Hey, get out of my car.
5: Yikes! Alan, you scared me half to death. I didn't take anything, I swear.
6: So why were you looking in my glove box?
5: Just, curious.
6: You're such a liar. If you want some of my cigarettes, just ask me.
5: Really? Can I have one?
6: Nope, you're too young.
5: I'm almost 12.
6: I told you, you're too young, twerp. Do me a favor. Throw out those empty beer bottles for me.
5: Sure, whatever you want. Hey, you want to play catch with me later?
6: Nah, I got things to do. Be sure to empty my ashtray, too.
5: All right.
3: I was so hungry for my brother's attention that I did what he asked me. I threw out the bottles, and when I emptied the ashtray, I found a half-smoked joint, which I put in my shirt pocket. After it got dark, I found some matches and smoked what was left of it. That experience only made me want to experiment with other drugs. Pretty soon, I started using acid and smoking lots of weed. My daily drug use made me do even more stupid stuff at school. So, they kept sending me back to juvie. My life was a mess, but my brother's was about to get even messier.
7: Yes, sir, how can I help you?
6: Someone towed my car here, and I want it back. Now!
7: You sure it's here?
6: This is Southside Police Station, ain't it?
7: Give me your name and I'll check.
6: Dawson. Alan Dawson.
7: Dawson. Yeah, it's here. Mm-hmm. Come back tomorrow, pay the fine.
6: It's my car, and I want it now.
7: And I said, come back tomorrow when you're sober.
6: I ain't been drinking.
7: No, but your eyes are dilated, which means you're high on something. Look, I'm trying to be nice here so you don't get a DUI. So come back tomorrow, or I'll call my buddies out here, and they'll throw you in a cell until your head's clear. Capiche? Now get out of my building. You again. I told you to come back tomorrow.
6: But
7: you wouldn't listen, would you? Turn around and put your hands behind your back.
6: I just wanted to talk to some guys I know who was...
7: What?
6: Hey, what are you doing? You have no reason to arrest me.
7: I said put your hands behind your back.
6: Oh,
7: now!
6: Okay. Okay, put your gun away, okay? I'll do whatever you want.
7: Hey!
8: Mr. Winter, sorry to interrupt. Would you send Trey to the front office, please? His dad is here.
9: Okay, settle down. Trey, take all your stuff with you and head to the office.
10: You still haven't told me where we're going.
1: Sedalia. Your mom and sister will meet us there.
10: But why?
1: We're almost there.
10: Dad, why did you pull me out of school? Why won't you tell me what's going on?
1: Something happened to your brother. He's dead. The police killed him.
3: I wanted to ask 100 questions, but all I could do was look out the car window and cry. Alan's funeral was full of whispered rumors about what really happened to him. But none of them changed the fact that my brother was dead. It wasn't too long afterwards that I started doing harder drugs like crack, meth, and cocaine. Whatever felt good at the time, it distracted me from what a mess my family had become. In case you're wondering where I got the money to pay for my drugs, well, let's just say I became highly skilled at conning people and businesses out of their money. I became

0: of the way.
1: Oh, you sure? I don't mind driving the rest of the way. Where's he off to in such a hurry? Where's my envelope?
2: Hey! Hey, you come back here! Somebody stop him!
3: I forged my name on the money orders, and when I attempted to cash them, I was caught and charged with my first felony. The judge sentenced me to 6 months. After I got out, I drifted in and out of county jails. When I turned 20, I got arrested again for stealing and landed in the St. Louis City Jail, but I was sure I'd be out of there in a week or less. Well, you ever read that verse in the Bible? The one that says, "You can be sure your sin will find you out"? When the jail clerk pulled up my record, it showed I had an outstanding warrant in Kansas City. I knew my sentence there would be at least 6 months. I called my mom to bail me out so they wouldn't transfer me there.
4: I'm sorry, Trey. I just can't do that.
0: Is it about the money? I'll pay you back, I promise.
4: You've borrowed so much money from me, you'll never be able to pay me back.
0: That's not true, Mom. This is the last time I'll ask you for money, I promise.
4: Call me back tomorrow. I'm just not feeling well right now.
0: No, Mom, you have to come down here right now and bail me out.
4: Sorry, Trey. But I have to say no.
0: What is this, some kind of tough love trick? Well, it ain't gonna work, Mom. You want me to turn out like my brother? Is that it?
4: That's not fair, Trey.
0: Huh, you think being in jail's fair? I thought you loved me. You know what? I only have one thing to say to you. You.
5: We'll hear more of Trey's story in just a moment. But first, here with me is Phil Kwiatkowski to tell us about Pacific Garden Mission's volunteers.
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3: When I got to Kansas City, I kept trying to call my mom from the jail phone, but she wouldn't answer. I was sure she was still mad at me. Who could blame her after what I called her? She had done far more for me than anyone else would have. She had always tried her best with whatever she had. I kept calling and calling, but she refused to answer.
7: What's the matter, Dawson? You deaf?
3: Sorry, what?
7: I said, pack your stuff. Your dad's bonded you out of here.
3: Really? Oh, man, I can't wait to get home.
7: Home? Only place you're going is Jackson County. You have another warrant there you need to clean up.
8: Name?
3: Trey Dawson. Can you tell me what time my hearing is tomorrow?
8: Tomorrow? Son, that's not happening.
3: But
8: tomorrow's Saturday. Monday's a holiday, so you'll have to wait 4 days until the judge sees you. Why? What's the big hurry?
3: I need to make sure my mom's okay. I've been trying to reach her for the last 10 days, but she won't answer. We didn't part on the best terms.
8: Oh, she'll come around, trust me. Moms never stop loving their children.
3: I hope so. My mom has health problems, and she's in the hospital a lot, and she's not answering her phone, so I'm really worried about her.
8: What's the name of that hospital?
3: She told the guard to let me wait while she made some phone calls. I watched her through the glass window dial one number after

0: after another. After 10 minutes, she hung up and motioned me towards her counter.
1: I spoke to a supervisor at the hospital. Trey, there's no easy way to put this. Your mom was there a week ago, but she died.
0: No. No, that can't be true. She always bounces back. I just need one more conversation with her. Just one more. I need her to forgive me.
1: I'm sorry, son. I really am. Now, I already called the judge at his home, and under the circumstances, he agreed to release you without bond. With a promise to return in 30 days, understand? 30 days, and then straight back here. Agreed?
0: Yeah. Thank you.
1: Now you find out where her service is being held, and go say goodbye to your mother.
0: By the time I made it back to Mom's town, it was too late. Her funeral was over and the flowers left on her grave had already wilted. Some people draw closer when a family member dies. All I wanted to do was run away as far as possible. I hitchhiked my way cross-country and became a vagabond of sorts. I landed in Southern California and traveled north to San Fran, then Seattle and Portland and Tacoma, and finally Salt Lake City, Utah, where I started doing heroin every day. I'd become a full-time junkie, which meant I had to invent new ways to get drug money. I'd return things to stores, things I hadn't bought, and talk my way into refunds to score some cash for drugs. Other times I'd go from doctor to doctor describing the terrible pain I was in with just enough tears to convince them that I needed a prescription for Oxy. I even went through dumpsters behind medical buildings searching through bio boxes for discarded needles. And no matter how many times I landed in county jails, I always convinced myself that I was too smart to ever be caught again.
2: Possible shoplifter, gray hoodie, approaching west door. Police are on their way.
3: I got him. Excuse me, sir. Would you mind opening your jacket for me before you leave the store?
0: Yeah, I do mind. Just leave me alone.
3: You need to quietly step over to the side.
0: You can't make me... Hey, let go of my arm!
3: Open your jacket and take your hand out of your pocket.
0: My hand's holding a gun, so let go unless you want me to shoot somebody.
3: Okay, man. I'm cool. Nobody gets hurt today, okay? You're free to leave.
4: What is going on?
3: He won't get far, folks. Police are pulling up right now.
0: The gun was a bluff, but two customers overheard my threat to use one, and that was enough to earn me an aggravated robbery charge when I was arrested. I pled guilty, hoping for a light sentence, but the judge sentenced me to 60 months anyway. After 2 years, I was released into a supervised halfway house, and the first night there, I snuck out and scored some heroin. Only a few of us were using, but the staff did a surprise room inspection that week and found more drugs. They sent all 30 of us back to prison to complete our full sentences. It was around that time that my dad reconnected with me. Other than my sister, he was the only family I had left.
5: Did my last letter get there yet?
0: Yeah, I got it yesterday. Your letters mean a lot to me, thanks.
5: I'm just glad you're off the streets. Considering all the drugs you put into your body, it's a miracle that God's kept you alive this long. You ever talk to him? God, I mean.
0: No, not really.
5: Any chance of the prison giving you early parole?
0: You served the full sentence in this state. I already told you that.
5: Okay, just making sure. You, thought about what you'll do when you get out?
0: No, not much. I'd like to go fishing with you sometime, like we did when I was a kid.
5: Yeah, I'd like that too. We'll go to the lake and catch some trout. And when we come back, I want you to come clean on all those old warrants still out there in Missouri.
0: It's been 13 years, Dad. Those county sheriffs probably don't even remember me.
5: Maybe they do, maybe they don't. But why spend the rest of your life looking over your shoulder or tensing up every time a police car passes by? Trey, you need to give yourself a clean start on life. This might be your last chance to start fresh. Think it over, okay?
0: Time's up. I gotta go. Thanks for calling.
5: Of course. I love you, son.
0: He was right. Only God knew why I was still alive after all the drugs I had taken. I knew about God, and I always prayed to him when things got tough, but that didn't mean I really knew him. It was only when I really needed something that I ever believed in God or tried to seek him out, but as soon as my crisis was over, he was never on my mind. After serving 5 years, I left prison with a bus ticket in one pocket and Suboxone pills in the other. I bought illegal drugs from other prisoners and left prison with a drug addiction. I still had a heroin habit, it just had a different name to it. When I reached my dad's home, we spent the next month together. It was the best time I had ever spent with him. And then, like he asked, I started turning myself in for those little warrants from 13 years ago. The first two were dismissed, but the one in Kansas City, well, that was a different story.
1: I'm sorry, Trey. This judge never forgets. He released you for your mother's funeral with the promise that you would come back, and you never did.
0: But it's been...
1: He doesn't see it that way. You'll serve your 6-month sentence, 5 with good behavior, and then you'll be out of here. And if I was you, I would never even drive through this county again. These boys have long memories.
0: 2 weeks into that 6-month sentence, my sister Jackie came to see me and tell me that our dad had dropped dead from a heart attack. You never grow up thinking that one day you'll become an orphan, but now I was. We both were, and all we had left was each other. As soon as I was released from jail, I went right back to the only thing I knew to escape the pressures of my life, which was heroin. Within weeks, my addiction was greater than it had ever been. Every weekend, I drove into St. Louis to buy a week's supply. And Monday through Friday, my full-time job was stealing whatever I could find to support my habit. Like most junkies, I didn't take care of myself, and at the height of my addiction, I felt like I was going to die. I stopped at my sister's house, and when she saw how bad I looked, she begged me to get help. I told her I was fine, but after I left, I walked to a hospital only a few blocks away. The moment I went inside, I collapsed on the floor.
4: Welcome back to the land of the living.
0: Where am I?
4: Capital Medical Center.
0: What happened?
4: Endocarditis. Basically a life-threatening infection of your heart chamber and valves. Fortunately for you, you showed up in our ER. If you'd stayed home, you'd probably be dead by now. How'd you get it? Judging by the drug tracks on your arms, my guess is from a dirty needle. We'll keep a PICC line in you for several weeks, keep pumping you full of antibiotics, and pray for the best.
0: I'm not really good at praying.
4: If you want my advice, you better start. Because if you don't, you'll waste the life God's given you.
6: Join us again next week when we'll hear the conclusion of this powerful story. Like Trey, you may realize that there is an addiction in your life that you feel powerless to shake. The Bible says that every one of us needs to cast off the works of darkness and put on the armor of light. The first step in doing that is to admit to God that we are powerless over our sin and that we need the gift of God's grace. We'll never earn that gift through our good works, but we can experience redemption when we repent of our sins, ask God to forgive us, and receive Jesus as our Lord and Savior. How about you, listening friend? Have you begun a relationship with Jesus? If you're struggling with the guilt of your sins, we encourage you to run towards God, not away from Him. 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The telephone number in Chicago, 312-492-9410. 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That's right. 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So we're now producing an exciting new children's show called The Clue Crew. This is a family-friendly adventure series where there's always a biblical lesson to be learned and a mystery to be solved. We're also bringing to life powerful gospel truths in a new series called History's Greatest Sermons. This program will feature the very words of Billy Sunday, Charles Spurgeon, Dwight L. Moody, and many more, all dramatized and delivered by our very own unshackled actors. And then there's our daily devotionals. 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This is program number 3824, heard in part one of the true story of Trey Dawson were Ed DiZzolo, Jane Hahnemann, Amanda Markeski, Gary Brichetto, Michael Wallner, Michael Myers, and Elizabeth Kupferschmidt. Original music, Don Badorf. 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
9: Why wait to give when the impact could start today? Hi, I'm Rob West. It's easy to assume generosity will grow over time after we've earned more, saved more, or reached a certain level of financial security. But what if waiting causes us to miss something greater? Today, Cody Hobelman joins us to talk about the impact of giving now, not later. And then it's on to your calls at 800-525-7000. 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Cody also contributed, along with his brother Keelan, to our brand new Faith by Field guide, How Much Money is Enough? Together, they're the founders of the Finish Line Pledge, where they help awaken ordinary givers to lives of deeper joy, freedom, and adventure through setting a financial finish line. Cody, great to have you back with us.
10: Thanks, Rob. It's always great to be here.
9: Cody, in your latest article for Faithful Steward, you opened with a really honest reflection that early on you thought the goal was to become wealthy so you could give more away later. But I know over time God began to reshape that perspective. Share a bit about that with us.
10: Yeah, Rob, my giving journey really started with a step of obedience by giving 10% of my income to my local church, and God just began to reveal all kinds of things to me as I stepped into that. But I really thought that the best thing that I could do for the kingdom was to grow a huge pot of money that I accumulated so that I could give a lot later once I had a lot of money. But through hearing stories of radically generous givers, God started to challenge that assumption in my life. And I started to wonder, what am I missing by not giving more today?
9: Yeah, and that's the key idea behind this article. Now, you break it down by three types of givers: heart, soul, and head. I want to begin with heart givers, and I want to remind us of Acts 20:35, where it says, it is more blessed to give than to receive. How does that truth shape our desire to give now rather than simply planning to give later?
10: Well, I think this verse is simply true. The act of giving, the experience of living generously, does create a lot of joy in our lives. And that can be very compelling, especially for new givers who are experiencing that for the first time. It makes you want to give more and more frequently. And so giving to others creates a fulfillment in our lives that's really hard to replicate by spending or saving. And givers typically don't want to put off that joy. They want to experience it right now.
9: Yeah, that's right. And it's not something only for us. It's something we get to share with others, right?
10: That's absolutely right. As we give, we make relationships with people and organizations, and we get to step into shared purpose. And that can be a very catalytic force that just invites us deeper into generosity. And that can help shape our future giving decisions. We get better at giving by giving together. And so as you step into that, it just doesn't make sense to put off those opportunities when they're available right now.
9: Yeah, that's exactly right. You also point out in the article, Cody, that generosity doesn't stop with the initial gift. There's a multiplication factor in the lives of others, right?
10: That's exactly right. Just like I shared in my own story, hearing other people's stories was such a powerful force in inviting me into deeper generosity. And so we get to pass that along. We get to share our stories with others. And giving is simply contagious. When you see the joy created in a generous person, it makes you wonder, what do they have that I'm missing?
9: Yeah. So that's the heart givers. I want you to tee up before the first break this next type of giver that you call a soul giver, those who see generosity as a part of their spiritual formation. Share that with us.
10: Absolutely. Soul givers are leaning into the personal formation, just like you said, because giving requires us to trust God and to surrender some of what we believe that we earned. And so that process fundamentally transforms us, especially when we just start giving. That first step is often the biggest hurdle because it requires real faith to give at all. But over time, it starts to feel more natural, and it really gives us life and strengthens our faith and our dependence on God.
9: We're talking about giving now, not later, with Cody Hobelman. We're going to take a break. When we come back, we'll talk about that spiritual formation and how giving can deepen our walk. Also, givers who give around strategy, head givers, and what we need to know about that type of giving. More to come with Cody Hobelman right after this.
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14: 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We've been talking about three types of givers as we consider how to give now and not later. We were talking about givers that lead with the heart, those that are really leaning into spiritual formation through soul giving, and then head givers. We'll get to that in a moment. Giving with a strategy and impact at the heart of what they're doing. Cody, as we talk about these soul givers, talk about what happens in our walk with the Lord and how this really can be a part of spiritual formation when we give.
10: Yeah, giving can be compared to building a muscle. That first time you get in the gym, there's some obstacles to overcome mentally and physically. And so once we make that first gift, we often have already gotten over that biggest hurdle, like I said earlier. But as we give consistently, we build confidence and it helps us to be more obedient, to listen for the voice of the Spirit and to obey it without hesitation. And over time, giving really becomes an overflow from abundance, rather than feeling like such a sacrifice of what we've already earned.
14: I love that you described it like building a muscle, because when generosity becomes a regular practice, it deepens our walk and creates more intimacy with the Lord, doesn't it?
10: That's exactly right. And I truly believe that generosity is a powerful tool that helps us to align our hearts with God's priorities. And that happens through reading scripture, through prayer, through giving with others. And over time, that will loosen our grip on money and our desire to control things that we really can't control in our lives. And that starts to shift our identity away from what we have and what we can earn and what we can do. And instead, our identity can be rooted in who we trust. And that whole process draws us closer to God as we trust Him more. And so giving is really a way that we can build deeper intimacy that accumulation of resources never can.
14: Yeah, that's right. So we've talked about heart givers. We've talked about soul givers. I want to talk about the third category that you talk about in your article in Faithful Steward, and that is head givers, those who think carefully about strategy and stewardship and even the impact of their giving. So from a practical standpoint, Cody, why does giving now often make more sense than waiting until later?
10: Yeah, when we give now, we get to build off of the experience. We can see the results. Has there been a good harvest from the seeds that we sowed long ago? And that can help inform where we would sow the next seeds. If we want to see a larger harvest, it's the experience of planting seeds year after year that allows us to see better results in the future.
14: Yeah, as a financial planner, we talk a lot about this idea of compound interest and what a powerful force it is. But you make a distinction in the article between compound interest and compound impact. So I'd love for you to describe that a bit and how that relates to giving now, not later.
10: I think about the impact of a life change today compared to a dollar growing with the rate of compound interest. It's just impossible to compare the two. God can do so much with so little. And so whatever we can imagine our money can grow into, God can do immeasurably more with our step of obedience. And so if we wait to build more financial resources using the means that we are aware of, we might be delaying incredible impact that God could do with our faithfulness.
14: Yeah. There's also a danger in holding resources too tightly or too long. I know in Matthew 6, 19 through 21, Jesus warns us not to store up treasures on earth where they can fade, decay, or be lost. So how should we think about that warning, Cody, and allow that to shape the way we think about our giving?
10: Many of us know this from our own experiences that money comes and money goes, and we can't always predict what's going to happen in the future. And so we're not guaranteed to actually have those resources in the future, even if we intended to give them away and and to invest those towards impact. Markets change, things happen in our lives. And so giving now turns temporary resources into eternal impact that lasts beyond our lifetime. And when we delay our giving, it increases the risk that we're going to miss an opportunity.
14: Yeah, that's right. And as Ron Blue has taught us for a long time, do your giving while you're living so you're knowing where it's going. And there's a practical side of that as well. But I love that you're highlighting the eternal impact piece of this. Perhaps the most sobering component of this is that you remind us in the article that none of us is guaranteed tomorrow. And so how do we think about that reality and allow that to shape our generosity?
10: Yeah, it's not something that we love to talk about, but we have to face the truth that we observe it in life, and scripture obviously reinforces the idea that we're not guaranteed tomorrow. So all those resources that we've built up with the best of intentions, we have to put those in motion. We have to deploy those resources because we may not get a chance if we wait too long.
14: Yeah. You know, I love the finish line, and we talked about your role in contributing to our new field guide and the ministry finish line pledge that you and Keelan started. I'd love for you to take just a moment and talk about how a lifestyle and what we call a lifetime finish line can allow you to accelerate the giving right now in a way that we've talked about.
10: Yeah, Rob, a lifestyle finish line simply flips the question from how much should I give to how much should I keep. And when we can define how much is enough, it frees up all kinds of possibilities in our minds. And it drives us to ask God, what would you have me do with your resources that I'm not going to consume and spend on myself? And that just opens up an incredible conversation with God that leads us into all kinds of amazing adventures. And likewise, that lifetime finish line of how much is an appropriate amount to accumulate throughout life, it opens up the same possibilities. If we understand how much is enough, then we can start to dream with God about how to deploy his resources.
14: That's well said. Cody, we're about out of time. For the person who's listening today, who keeps waiting for the quote, right time to become more generous, what encouragement would you leave them with?
10: I think for each of us, there is a step that we can take this week, and you can start small. It doesn't have to be this extravagant, dramatic act, but the most important thing is to start now and just watch how God will use that step of faith to grow you and to multiply the impact.
14: Yeah, that's right. I'm so encouraged by so many calls I'm getting from people saying, listen, I'm going to die in many cases with millions of dollars in my trust, let's say, and why shouldn't I be giving some of that away right now? And I would say, amen, let's get that into the kingdom, compounding for all eternity. Folks, don't wait to be generous. As Cody has shared with us, giving shapes your heart, it deepens your faith, it multiplies kingdom impact in ways delayed generosity never can. Cody, thanks for your time today.
10: Thanks so much, Rob. It's been a pleasure.
14: Our guest today has been Cody Hobelman, certified Kingdom Advisor and founder of the Finish Line Pledge. 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
9: helping you apply God's wisdom to your financial decisions. This is Faith and Finance. Let's head right to the phones. Harold is in Texas. Go ahead, sir.
17: Appreciate you taking my call. Thank you very much.
9: Sure.
17: Simply put, in this day and age, the Bible calls for men to go out and provide. What is a minimum amount for a family for them to be able to provide? Is it $20,000 a year? Is it $10,000 a year? What's the minimum we should encourage men to go out and be like, okay, you need to, at least for a family in this day and age, make a minimum of this amount of money? You know, what target or ambition should we be giving our young men here?
9: Yeah, it's a great question. You know, I think there's so many factors that play into this. You know, you can look at it, you know, as a target income, although there's not a single magic number, because it really depends heavily on location, any debt they're bringing into the equation, the family size, the lifestyle. You know, I think, you know, broadly speaking, for a family today, you know, even $50,000, I think, can provide some stability if spending is disciplined. But, you know, many families don't begin to feel any kind of meaningful breathing room until somewhere, you know, quite a bit even above that. You know, I think at the beginning of this conversation, you really need to start with, maybe even before a specific dollar amount, a better question, which is, what kind of work allows me to provide faithfully for my family, use my gifts well, and grow over time? Now, certainly income matters. I think scripture speaks certainly about the importance of diligence and planning and providing for one's household. And, you know, I think chasing a number alone can lead people into careers that might pay well, yet leave them burned out or even absent from family life or spiritually drained. And so I would say, you know, some things to encourage a young man to focus on would be, what does it look like to develop skills that are valuable and adaptable, especially in our changing economy? Pursuing work with long-term growth potential, not just immediate income. Staying teachable and dependable and hardworking. I think those traits matter enormously over time. Avoiding unnecessary debt that limits future flexibility. And then the key is, at every stage in the journey, living below your means, so that early financial pressure, you know, doesn't control every career decision later. And, you know, I think what ultimately it's going to come down to is, you know, building a life where income supports your family and values, not one where your family is sacrificed to endlessly change or chase more income. So a young man who's steadily developing wisdom and character and discipline and useful skills will often see his earning potential grow naturally over time. And in many cases, consistency and stewardship matter far more than trying to hit some arbitrary financial number as quickly as possible. But let me stop there and just get your thoughts on all that.
17: I completely agree. I really do. That growth over time makes a lot of sense. And the stewardship, everything. I really agree with everything you just said. I just usually, you know, a bearings is, I guess, sometimes is what people look for, is like, yeah, I understand the ball is going to be constantly moving sometimes, depending on the situation. But I guess we just need to get, like, our bearings here. You need to figure out what direction we need to head in, you know, with some kind of a goal to achieve. And once you achieve that goal, moving on to the next goal, but within the specifications of what you just said.
9: Yeah, very good. I want to send you a book that was really powerful for me in my early journey. It's largely what shaped my professional work, being at the intersection of faith and finance. It's a book by my friend and one of my personal mentors, Ron Blue. He wrote a book early in his journey called Master Your Money. There's been nearly a million copies sold. And I think it'll be a blessing to you. In fact, it was just recently revised and updated, and we'd love to send you a copy of it. It's going to give him the biblical principles of money management. It's going to help him to think about creating a long-term financial plan that works, how to avoid the common financial mistakes, how to save and invest and give wisely. So I'll pass this on to you, Harold, as our gift to you, and you can pass it on to this young man, okay?
17: Okay, thank you very much.
9: Happy to do it. Stay on the line. Our team will get your information. We'll get Master Your Money right out to you. God bless you. Let's go to Louisiana. Sharon, how can I help?
18: Hi, thank you. I am trying to give some advice through prayer for a friend who has 40-plus loan debt.
9: Yeah.
18: He has small investments, and I was one. At first, I was thinking he needed a CKA, but now I think he must need a Christian credit counselor.
9: Yeah.
18: He has a small business, and the business is dropping off, I guess, because of the economy. And he's just very overwhelmed. So I've just been praying and trying to give words in due season.
9: Yes.
18: So do you think I should advise him to find a Christian credit counselor?
9: Yeah, I think you're on the right track here, and thank you for being a regular listener. You're referencing all the tools I mention regularly, so I'm grateful for you being a faithful listener. Sharon, you mentioned about $40,000 in loans. Is this largely credit card debt?
18: I think one is not, that I just kind of heard about. It was some type of loan he got, and then he hasn't been able to pay on it in quite a while.
9: Okay. All right. Yeah, I think Christian credit counselors is going to be the place to start. And it's definitely not a certified kingdom advisor. They're going to be more in the area of, you know, fee-based financial planning and wealth management and investment advice. And I think at this point, he needs to kind of stabilize the situation, get on a good track to get that debt paid off completely, and get the budget, you know, back in on track so that he's got a solid financial foundation under him. He's got an emergency fund. He's living within his means. And so that once the debt's paid off, we don't ever get back there. And now we can start looking to building wealth for the future through automated systematic investments. But that's not for now. That's for later. So, yeah, the place to go here, Sharon, is faithfi.com/CCC. That's faithfi.com/CCC, which stands for Christian Credit Counselors. They're going to run through and help him set up a budget. They're going to analyze the debt. They're going to figure out how much of a reduction in interest rate they can get. The credit cards are going to, and the loans are going to stay right where they already are. They're just going to be able to slide them over into the credit counseling program because he's working through Christian Credit Counselors. You can't do that on your own. And if that works out, that's going to help him pay this off typically between 3 and 5 years, which is usually 80% faster than if you try to go it alone. So again, that website, faithfi.com/CCC. Sharon, you sound like a wonderful friend. And if I can help further along the way, don't hesitate to reach out. May God bless you. Hey, big thanks to my team today, Devin, Patty, Taylor, and everybody here at FaithFi. Have a great day. We'll see you tomorrow. Bye-bye.
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20: This is Max McLean. When the disciples asked Jesus to describe the last days before his second coming, how did Jesus respond? Listen to the Bible from Mark 13. You must be on your guard. You will be handed over to the local councils and flogged in the synagogues. On account of me, you will stand before governors and kings as witnesses to them. And the gospel must first be preached to all nations. Whenever you are arrested and brought to trial, do not worry beforehand about what to say. Just say whatever is given you at that time. For it is not you speaking, but the Holy Spirit. Brother will betray brother to death, and a father his child. Children will rebel against their parents and have them put to death. All men will hate you because of me. But he who stands firm to the end will be saved. When you see the abomination that causes desolation standing where it does not belong, let the reader understand. Then let those who are in Judea flee to the mountains. Let no one on the roof of his house go down or enter the house to take anything out. Let no one in the field go back to get his cloak. How dreadful it will be in those days for pregnant women and nursing mothers. Pray that this will not take place in winter, because those will be days of distress unequaled from the beginning when God created the world until now and never to be equaled again. If the Lord had not cut short those days, no one would survive. But for the sake of the elect whom he has chosen, he has shortened them. At that time, if anyone says to you, "Look, here is the Christ," or "Look, there he is," do not believe it. For false Christs and false prophets will appear and perform signs and miracles to deceive the elect if that were possible. So be on your guard. I have told you everything ahead of time. But in those days following that distress, the sun will be darkened and the moon will not give its light. The stars will fall from the sky and the heavenly bodies will be shaken. At that time, men will see the Son of Man coming in clouds with great power and glory. And he will send his angels and gather his elect from the four winds, from the ends of the earth to the ends of the heavens. From Mark 13, listen to the Bible. It's great for the soul.
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21: Back to Genesis with Dr. John Morris, Creation Seminar speaker at the Institute for Creation Research. Dr. Morris, any evidence for creation from the solar system?
22: Yes, there are, Chris. In fact, quite a few. One of the ICR physicists, Dr. Russ Humphreys, made a prediction a few years ago before the exploration of Jupiter by satellite. He had developed a theory of the magnetic field of planets in the solar system based on the Bible. And the satellite found the evidence fit his model and not the evolutionary model of long ages. In particular, Europa, one of the moons of Jupiter, has an Earth-like magnetic field, but it's tilted 80 degrees away from the spin axis. This pretty much proves that the magnetic field is not produced by fluid currents in the moon's interior, as is postulated by long-agers for Earth. As a matter of fact, the Earth's dipole magnetic field is decaying so fast, soon it's going to be gone. It couldn't be the result of events millions of years ago, and that's the Back to Genesis truth.
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23: Hi folks, Jelaine Fenner here. 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Signs of the times are everywhere. Jesus is coming back soon. Read Revelation chapter 22. Jesus says, "Surely I am coming quickly." 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
24: Hello, this is Joe Cruz and the Amazing Facts broadcast, facts which affect you. You know, friends, at the beginning of this 20th century, a spirit of optimism filled the hearts and minds of multitudes around the face of the globe. The Industrial Revolution of the last century promised a wonderful future of prosperity, plenty, and peace for all men. Some even stated that we were entering the millennium of peace, a utopia. War was a thing that Never again were the nations of this world to enter into conflict to domineer one another. Instead, they would clasp their hands in a common bond of world peace. But today, that spirit of optimism has turned to a spirit of pessimism. The hopes of man have been dashed upon the rocks of despair. Instead of peace and serenity, there has been war and upheaval. Man looks fearfully into an uncertain future even today. He stands amid the turmoil of our present world disorder, distressed and perplexed for the things that are coming on the earth. With a Christian, things are different. Amid all the uncertainties and confusions of this age, the Christian has something that makes him optimistic about the future. Through the eyes of faith, he sees beyond the present hopelessness into a glorious future promised to him in the Bible. What is this hope that the Christian has which grips his heart and causes him to move forward with joyful anticipation into the future? We read it in Titus 2, beginning with verse 11 and on through verse 13. For the grace of God that bringeth salvation hath appeared to all men, teaching us that denying ungodliness and worldly lust, we should live soberly, righteously, and godly in this present world, looking for that blessed hope and the glorious appearing of the great God and our Savior Jesus Christ. So there it is, friends. This is the hope of the Christian. The blessed hope, the glorious appearing of Jesus Christ. You know, there are really two great focal points in the plan of salvation. In Hebrews 9 and verse 28, Paul says, "So Christ was once offered to bear the sins of many, and to them that look for him shall he appear the second time without sin unto salvation." Now here we find the first advent of Jesus into this world to offer himself as a sacrifice and to bear the sins of men. And then it goes on to say that he's coming the second time to complete that plan of redemption. The first coming of Jesus into this world was heralded by the prophets of ancient time. From Adam and Eve, God's children looked forward to that time of the fulfillment of the promised sacrifice of the Lamb. Many are those prophecies which deal with his first great entrance into the world. Micah, the 5th chapter, verse 2, predicted that Jesus would be born in Bethlehem of Judea. Daniel 9, 25 and 26 predicted the very year that Christ would begin his earthly ministry. Isaiah 7, 14 predicted that Jesus would be born of a virgin. Zechariah 9, verse 9 predicted the triumphal entry into Jerusalem. And in Psalm 22, verses 16 and 17, we find the prophecy about the death of Jesus as an atonement for man's sins. In Hosea 6, 2, we read a prediction of the resurrection of Christ. These and all other predictions of the Old Testament dealing with the first coming of Jesus were fulfilled exactly as predicted. Now to complete the plan of redemption, Christ of necessity will have to come back to this world the second time. And the Bible is not silent on this great subject, friends. In fact, it's mentioned more than any other doctrine in the entire Word of God. Over 1,500 times in the Bible. Going way back to the time of Enoch, the 7th from Adam, we read his prophecy. Behold, the Lord cometh with 10,000 of his saints. Abraham, we're told, looked for a better country whose maker and builder was God, a country that would be established at the second advent of Jesus. Job looked forward to the time when he would be awakened to life eternal with Christ, the life giver. David predicted, "Our God shall come and not keep silent." Isaiah, the gospel prophet of the Old Testament, over and over again predicted that Jesus would come back to the world the second time. The apostles of the New Testament testified over and over of their hope, a blessed hope in the coming of Jesus. But I believe the greatest promise of all is that made by Jesus himself. In John 14, 1-3, he said, "Let not your heart be troubled. You believe in God, believe also in me. In my Father's house are many mansions. If it were not so, I would have told you. I go to prepare a place for you, and if I go and prepare a place for you, I will come again and receive you unto myself, that where I am, there ye may be also." And so, friends, the Christian today rests his hope upon the promise of Jesus himself to come back to this world and to receive us unto himself. Now the signs of our times point unmistakably to Christ's soon return. But today, I'd like to answer a few questions regarding that moment of His appearance. Why is He coming? How will it take place? How can I be certain that I'll be ready when He comes? First of all, why is Jesus coming back again? Well, friends, He's coming to put an end to suffering and sin and shame. He's coming really to complete the plan of salvation. As we read in Hebrews 9:28, Christ was once offered to bear the sins of many, and to them that look for Him shall He appear the second time without sin unto salvation. So Christ is returning to this world again to bring the gift of everlasting life that He made available through His first advent on the cross. You see, the life, death, resurrection, ascension, and intercession of our Savior does not avail if Christ does not return to this earth again to complete that plan of redemption by granting the reward of everlasting life. Now in Matthew 25, we read this from the words of Jesus, "When the Son of Man shall come in His glory, and all the holy angels with Him, then shall He sit upon the throne of His glory. Then shall the King say unto them on His right hand, Come ye blessed of My Father, inherit the kingdom prepared for you from the foundation of the world." Verses 31 and 34. Oh, friends, God grant that we'll be among those who will receive this cordial invitation of Christ's coming kingdom and inviting us to inherit that place with Him. But now we're brought to the question, how will Christ return to this world again? In what manner may we expect to see Him come? Well, Jesus tells us in Matthew 24, and by the way, that's the most famous chapter of all on this subject in the Bible, beginning with verse 23, He tells us how He will not return, by the way, in this text. "If any shall say unto you, Lo, here is Christ, or there, believe it not. Behold, I have told you before, wherefore if they shall say unto you, Behold, He is in the desert, go not forth. Behold, He is in the secret chambers, believe it not." So here, Christ indicated that His coming will not be something done in a corner revealed only to a few. For in the very next verse, He indicates that it'll be a worldwide spectacle to be seen by everybody. "For as the lightning cometh out of the east and shineth even unto the west, so shall also the coming of the Son of Man be." And just as you and I have seen that lightning zigzag across that darkened sky, so the heavens will become brilliant as the King of Kings and Lord of Lords descends to this earth. In Matthew 25:31, we read, "When the Son of Man shall come in His glory, and all the holy angels with Him, then shall He sit upon the throne of His glory." Now look, friends, Jesus is coming in His own glory, and the glory of the myriads of the heavenly host as well, and the glory of the Father. Now just remember what happened when one angel appeared to a group of soldiers there at the resurrection of Christ. Why, they all fell down like dead men under the brilliance of that glory. Now just imagine what it'll be when 10,000 times 10,000 and thousands of thousands surround the Lord in a great display of heavenly glory at the second advent of Jesus. Oh, I tell you, it's hard to even comprehend the magnificent splendor as the heavens are ablaze with the glory of our King as His triumphal entry into this world again. Now let's turn to Acts 1 and read verses 9 to 11. Here we discover the manner in which Christ will return to this earth. "And when He had spoken these things, while they beheld, He was taken up, and a cloud received Him out of their sight. And while they looked steadfastly toward heaven as He went up, behold, two men stood by them in white apparel, which also said, Ye men of Galilee, why stand ye gazing up into heaven? This same Jesus, which is taken up from you into heaven, shall so come in like manner as ye have seen Him go into heaven." And so, friends, just like the disciples stood there on that mountain and saw with their literal eyes Jesus ascending into heaven, we'll be able to behold Him returning to this earth again. For in like manner, we're told, He will return. In Revelation 1:7, we have this further testimony of John, "Behold, He cometh with clouds, and every eye shall see Him." And then the Apostle Paul in 1 Thessalonians 4:16 says, "For the Lord himself shall descend from heaven with a shout, with the voice of the archangel, with the trump of God." Yes, friends, a trumpet will sound, the voice of the archangel will be heard, echoing throughout the length and breadth of the land, heralding the victorious return of Jesus. Yes, he's coming again. And friends, it's near at hand. It's very soon. Christ talked about the parable of that fig tree, you remember. He said, "Now learn a parable of the fig tree. When his branch is yet tender and putteth forth leaves, ye know that summer's nigh. So likewise ye, when ye shall see all these things,

can we be sure that we're ready for this glorious advent? Notice how Peter describes it for us. The day of the Lord will come as a thief in the night, in the which the heaven shall pass away with a great noise, and the element shall melt with fervent heat. The earth also and the earth that are, works that are therein shall be burned up. The earth also and the earth that are, works that are therein shall be burned up. And then verse 14 says, "Wherefore, beloved, seeing that ye look for such things, be diligent, that ye may be found of him in peace, without spot and blameless." All right, here then are they who will be ready and prepared when he comes. They're at peace with their God and their fellow man. They're without spot and blameless. For every stain of sin has been washed away in the blood of the Lamb. They stand clothed in the righteous character of Christ himself, having surrendered their hearts, and they have walked in the light of truth from his holy word. You know, there will only be two groups when Jesus returns. The first group is the unprepared. In Revelation 6:15 and 16, it says, "The kings of the earth and the great men and the rich men and the chief captains and the mighty men and every bondman and free man hid themselves on the dens and the rocks of the mountains and said to the mountains and rocks, fall on us and hide us from the face of him that sitteth on the throne and from the wrath of the Lamb." Yes, only two classes, those that are ready, those that are not ready. One class will look up and say, "Lo, this is our God, we've waited for him and he'll save us." The other group will run and try to hide from Jesus. And now, this is Joe Cruz saying goodbye for today.

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1: Welcome to Science, Scripture, and Salvation, a radio ministry of the Institute for Creation Research. In this program, we want to encourage you in your Christian faith by showing how scientific evidence supports the Bible, particularly the Genesis account. The book of Genesis lays the foundation for all matters addressed in the rest of the Bible: the nature of God, His sovereignty in creation, man's purpose, sin, marriage, family, and why we need a Savior are all introduced and explained in Genesis. When we see that the first and most foundational book of the Bible can be trusted in all matters, including science, it builds confidence in the rest of the inspired Word all the way to Revelation. On today's show, we'll hear from Dr. Jake Hebert, physicist and research associate with the Institute for Creation Research. Here's Dr. Hebert.
2: On July 4th, 2012, scientists at the Large Hadron Collider announced the likely detection of what is called the Higgs boson, which has been nicknamed by some the God particle. And this particle was the last remaining elementary particle to be predicted by what is called the Standard Model of Particle Physics. Now, some were quick to claim that the discovery of this particle was a blow to the Christian faith. There was one Cambridge University professor who said this was another nail in the coffin of religion. And there was a well-known theoretical physicist and popularizer of science who implied, if he didn't outright state, that the Higgs boson was the particle that caused the Big Bang. But where does the reality end and the hype begin? Well, in order to get a feel for this subject, we have to cover some very basic background material. Generally speaking, you can classify particles into two categories based on the quantum mechanical rules they obey. One group is called fermions, and the second is called bosons. And the Higgs particle is called a boson because it falls into the second group. Well, what is a particle anyway? Well, there's a branch of physics called particle physics. And in this view, in this field of physics, you see it's really the fields that are fundamental. There are these quantities called fields. And if you've had a high school physics or college class, you may remember that when you studied electricity and magnetism, that the idea of an electric field was represented by drawings with lines, and the lines had little arrows on them. And so the directions of the arrows indicated the direction of the electric field at that location and how close together

0: The lines were at a given location tells you the relative size or strength of the field at that location. Well, the electric field is one kind of field, but the field associated with the Higgs boson is another kind, what they call a scalar field. And the Higgs boson, roughly speaking, is a ripple in this quantity called the Higgs field. Now, of course, this was all of great interest to theoretical physicists, but what about the claims that this discovery is a blow to religion or that it somehow proves the Big Bang? Well, these are simply outrageous exaggerations, and I'd like to explain why. Now, however, first, I will candidly admit I'm not a particle physicist. Yes, I am a physicist, but this particular branch of physics isn't my specialty. So in a sense, when I was studying this issue, I was something of a layman myself. And also, I didn't really think they were going to find the Higgs boson. When I was in grad school, they were still looking for it. And I was working in a completely different branch of physics, and I was basically kind of biased against the Higgs particle in the standard model because of that nickname, the God particle. As far as I'm concerned, it's sacrilegious and blasphemous, and so I had a bias against it. And of course, you can see why, right? With a nickname like that, surely the Higgs boson in the standard model had to be inherently atheistic, right? Well, it turns out that wasn't really the case. In fact, one of the leading researchers looking for the Higgs boson said he can't stand that nickname. He says that even though he's not particularly religious himself, he felt that name was an inappropriate slap in the face to religious believers. And even physicist Peter Higgs, for whom the particle was named, feels basically the same way, even though he's a professing atheist. So when this announcement was made, I began diligently searching for and reading articles that explained what those who were experts in this field thought about the Higgs boson. And it very quickly became obvious that these hyped claims were unsubstantiated. And I want to encourage you, as lay people out there who are listening to this radio broadcast, you can do the same thing. You too can learn to find problems in evolutionary arguments. Most of the problems in evolutionary claims are not in the mathematical details, although that's sometimes the case, but rather they're usually basic logical fallacies that you can learn to spot with a little practice. So why were they claiming that the Higgs boson was a death blow to religion? Well, really, I'm not sure. There doesn't seem to be any real basis for it, and it seems like the people who were making those claims were basically shooting from the hip. But there was another claim made at the time that the Higgs boson was the cause of the Big Bang itself. Now, that is another matter. Obviously, we at ICR reject the Big Bang because it's patently unbiblical, not to mention that it's got lots of scientific problems. But if they were claiming that they had discovered the cause of the Big Bang or found evidence for the cause of the Big Bang, then that's another matter entirely, and that really would seem to be a challenge to a straightforward reading of Scripture and to the Christian faith. So where did this idea come from, that the Higgs boson was the cause of the Big Bang? Well, it came from theoretical physicist and science popularizer Michio Kaku. Now, you've probably seen him on TV. He's the Japanese-American physicist who has the sort of long white hair. Well, the day after the announcement of the Higgs boson discovery, he wrote an editorial in the Wall Street Journal entitled "The Spark That Caused the Big Bang." Now, let's say you saw that headline on July 5th, 2012, the day after the discovery was announced. What are you going to think? Well, of course, you're going to think that the Higgs boson is what caused the Big Bang. And that's what Kaku seemed to be saying. Now, if you read the fine print, which most people don't, unfortunately, he does acknowledge that the Big Bang was supposedly caused by a particle, or really more precisely by a field like the Higgs field, but that was no doubt lost on most people. And we're going to talk a little bit more about this in the next section.
1: 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Stay with us.
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1: 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Here's Dr. Hebert.
0: Well, here we are talking about the Higgs boson and the impression that a lot of people had that the Higgs boson was the cause of the Big Bang, or that somehow the discovery of the Higgs boson was support for the Big Bang. Well, as we said in the first segment, this idea came about largely because theoretical physicist and a science popularizer Michio Kaku wrote an editorial in the Wall Street Journal entitled "The Spark That Caused the Big Bang." And basically, he seemed to be saying in that article that the Higgs boson is what caused the Big Bang. Now, again, if you read the fine print, which most people don't, he sort of hedges on that. He admits that it's really something like the Higgs field that is supposed to cause the Big Bang, but most people didn't pick up on that. And he did something very similar in a CNN interview with Ashley Banfield. And in the interview, Ms. Banfield says to Kaku that the discovery of the Higgs boson could be the start of a very big conversation and that it could somehow disprove religion. Well, Kaku did nothing to dispel this erroneous notion. He agrees with her, and he goes on this long-winded speech about the Higgs boson that basically goes all over the place. He has snippets of inflation theory, which is part of the Big Bang model, thrown in there, even though he doesn't call it that. He starts talking about parallel universes, and he even talks about Elvis Presley still being alive in a parallel universe somewhere. So he goes all over the place in this little interview. By the way, you can watch this on YouTube. It's still on the internet. And from that interview, he gave a whole lot of people the impression that the Higgs boson, which had just been discovered, was the cause of the Big Bang. Well, there's just one small problem with this. Nobody believes that the Higgs boson caused the Big Bang. Even the Big Bang advocates themselves don't believe that. Now, they may have believed that in the past, but they certainly don't believe that today. Now, they do believe, many of them, that the Big Bang was caused by a field similar to the Higgs field that they call the inflaton, but they've ruled out the Higgs field as being the cause because it doesn't have the right properties. In fact, the field that they think caused the Big Bang hasn't even been shown to exist. So even militant Big Bang advocates have acknowledged this. Lawrence Krauss, he's a very militant anti-theist. He's a Big Bang proponent. Even he has acknowledged that the discovery of the Higgs particle does not explain why the alleged Big Bang would have happened. And Kaku was brutally criticized by other physicists for his misleading statements. There's a particle physicist named Matt Strassler who has a blog of his called Of Particular Significance. He's a particle physicist. His blog is Particular Significance. Get it? Okay, but on his blog, he wrote this anguished article entitled Why, Professor Kaku? Why? And he basically castigated Kaku for what he described as spectacular distortions. And so the bottom line is, despite some of the hype you may have heard, the Higgs boson doesn't prove the Big Bang. Now, there is a subtle tangential connection between the Big Bang model and the Higgs boson, but even a secular media outlet acknowledged there's no direct evidence for this hypothetical connection. So, yes, the discovery of the Higgs boson is a great triumph for particle physics, but the claim that it's a nail in the coffin of Christianity is unsubstantiated hype. Now, of course, there's a lot more we could say about this. We have an article online at icr.org entitled The Higgs boson and the Big Bang that you can freely read if you'd like to read more about this. And we also have a number of great resources to help you to learn to think critically and to spot problems and arguments made by uniformitarian and evolutionary scientists. And with practice, you can do this. And again, most of these problems with these claims are not within the details of the mathematics themselves, although sometimes that's the case. Some of my research right now deals with that. Although, when you really get down to it, the mistakes I'm seeing, even though they're mathematical, ultimately they're logical mistakes anyway. The real problem that they make is that these evolutionary arguments are riddled with unspoken assumptions and logical fallacies. And just remember that we should give glory to the God who really did create everything, as we are told in Genesis, and not to a so-called God particle.
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0: This is Max McLean. When the disciples asked Jesus to describe the last days before his second coming, how did Jesus respond? Listen to the Bible from Mark 13. You must be on your guard. You will be handed over to the local councils and flogged in the synagogues. On account of me, you will stand before governors and kings as witnesses to them. And the gospel must first be preached to all nations. Whenever you are arrested and brought to trial, do not worry beforehand about what to say. Just say whatever is given you at that time. For it is not you speaking, but the Holy Spirit. Brother will betray brother to death, and a father his child. Children will rebel against their parents and have them put to death. All men will hate you because of me. But he who stands firm to the end will be saved. When you see the abomination that causes desolation standing where it does not belong, let the reader understand. Then let those who are in Judea flee to the mountains. Let no one on the roof of his house go down or enter the house to take anything out. Let no one in the field go back to get his cloak. How dreadful it will be in those days for pregnant women and nursing mothers. Pray that this will not take place in winter, because those will be days of distress unequaled from the beginning when God created the world until now and never to be equaled again. If the Lord had not cut short those days, no one would survive. But for the sake of the elect whom he has chosen, he has shortened them. At that time, if anyone says to you, "Look, here is the Christ," or "Look, there he is," do not believe it. For false Christs and false prophets will appear and perform signs and miracles to deceive the elect if that were possible. So be on your guard. I have told you everything ahead of time. But in those days following that distress, the sun will be darkened and the moon will not give its light. The stars will fall from the sky and the heavenly bodies will be shaken. At that time, men will see the Son of Man coming in clouds with great power and glory. And he will send his angels and gather his elect from the four winds, from the ends of the earth to the ends of the heavens. From Mark 13, listen to the Bible. It's great for the soul.
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The wonderful things the Lord showed me of heaven, I cannot describe. I saw there tables of stone in which the names of the multitude of the redeemed were engraved in letters of gold. After we beheld the glory of the temple, we went out, and Jesus left us and went into the city. Soon we heard his lovely voice again saying, "Come, my people, you have come out of great tribulation and done my will, suffered for me. Come in to supper, for I myself will serve you." We shouted, "Alleluia! Glory!" and entered into the city. And I saw a table of pure silver. It was many miles in length, yet our eyes could extend over it. I saw the fruit of the tree of life, the manna, almonds, figs, pomegranates, grapes, and many other kinds of fruit. Then Jesus said, "You must go back to earth again and relate to others what I have revealed to you." Then an angel bore me gently down to this dark world. Sometimes I think I can stay here no longer. All things of earth look so dreary.

0: fruit flies battle evolutionary scientists. That's next on today's Creation Moment. And now, here's our Creation Moment host, Ian Taylor.
1: Genes carry the biological information to make specific living things. Evolution says that simpler living things evolved first and more complex living things evolved later. This would lead us to believe that more complex living things would have developed more genes. The creation approach suggests that each creature was designed with the genetic material necessary for its survival in its intended environment. As a result, the genetic complexity of living things would be related to the way it lives, not to its place in a supposed evolutionary hierarchy. Now evolutionary scientists are puzzled with the publication of the completed genome of the common fruit fly. The fruit fly has a nervous system, complex body plan, and even an immune system, and is the first animal to have its genome mapped. The puzzle arises with the discovery that the fruit fly has between 13,000 and 14,000 genes. The lowly roundworm has 18,000 genes, even though worms were among the first land animals according to evolution, and should therefore be more simple. The genetic differences between the worm and the fly speak of design. The sightless worm relies on smell to make its living, so it has about 1,000 genes involved in its olfactory system. The sighted fly relies much less on smell, so it has less than 100 genes for detecting scents. This simply illustrates that truly scientific findings will never contradict the Bible by supporting evolution.
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0: 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Hi, I'm Rob West with another Faith and Finance Minute. 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
2: Chris, God created each basic category of life with a built-in adaptability to various conditions. Natural selection can choose from the variety which best fits an environment. But note that this is not evolution. It's merely selection of genes which already exist. Nothing new has evolved. Recently, a population of island lizards was introduced onto a new island. In 20 years, they had adapted, and their average leg length was shorter. Evolutionists crowed that this was a great evolutionary advancement, but big deal. Natural selection had occurred, but not evolution. Natural selection is not a creative process. Creation, now that did occur by the supernatural powers of God. Back in Genesis.
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3: Men, want to have a better relationship with your wife? I'm Mark Merrill with today's Family Minute. 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So here are 10 questions to ask your wife every year. First, ask, what do you think is going right in our relationship? Positive affirmation will encourage both you and your spouse. Next, ask, where would you like our relationship to be this time next year?

0: 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Remember, your family first.
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0: What's the ideal diet for a diabetic? We often hear that a low-carb diet is best. But research and real-life trials actually show that a whole food, plant-based diet, abundant in complex carbs, controls blood sugar levels 3 times more effectively than the diabetes diet that limits carbohydrates. Removing refined foods such as oil, white flour, and sweeteners, and replacing them with whole plant foods like fruits, vegetables, and whole grains, enhances the body's ability to move glucose out of the bloodstream and into the muscle cells where it can be used. The whole foods plant-based diet is a powerful tool for preventing and even reversing type 2 diabetes. 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
1: Now the weather forecast for Strong Tower Radio. We're going to have a 30% chance of scattered showers today in Michigan's UP. Our skies will start to clear out in the afternoon with a high of 63 degrees and winds out of the north at 5 to 10 miles an hour. Partly cloudy conditions overnight with a low of 49 degrees and a light breeze continuing from the north. For northern Michigan, there's going to be a 90% chance of showers and thunderstorms today. Highs up to 71 degrees with a light breeze out of the northwest. Then a 30% chance of showers continuing overnight. Lows back down to 48 degrees with mostly cloudy skies. For southern Michigan, a 50% chance of showers and thunderstorms today. We will have partly cloudy conditions through the afternoon with a high of 77 degrees. Cloud cover increases again overnight. Lows back down to 57 degrees with a light breeze from the northwest. And for central Illinois, a 30% chance of showers this afternoon, partly sunny skies with a high of 82 degrees. A 60% chance of showers and thunderstorms overnight with mostly cloudy skies and a low of 65 degrees. For Strong Tower Radio, I'm meteorologist Scott Cook.
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3: Janet, Hope's playing mind games with you.
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6: I'm Miss Jean. Join me on a trip to Discovery Mountain, where the air is clear, clear enough to hear your imagination, and where every day is an exercise in faith. Join me for today's expedition. It's the day at Discovery Mountain Camp that everyone's been waiting for. Tonight is the camp drama production. And this year, the campers have an extra reason to be nervous and hopeful about the production. Camp Director Joyce told the campers that after the drama, they can get back their flag. Their camp flag that is currently flying above the ranger station. The rangers and Joyce seem to know that Hope is responsible for this prank. And one of the Wilderness Keepers campers is pretty shaken up. Let's check in on her now for today's episode called A Warrior's Hope.
7: Kyler, I can't bear to look at it.
3: I know. Our flag above the ranger station?
7: Maybe my dad was right. I should have just gone to Discovery Mountain Camp.
3: But learning about the plants and ecosystem has been cool, right?
7: Yeah, if I could ever focus on that and not have to keep watching Hope over my shoulder.
3: Hello?
8: Hi, Kyler. Janet?
7: Hi, Hope.
8: Oh, come on now. You know my friends all call me Raven.
7: Okay, Raven.
8: Janet, this is your compass, right? I found it in the ranger station.
7: Oh, yeah, thanks.
8: You're welcome. See ya.
3: Yeah, did I hear correctly? She said your name right for the first time.
7: And she was nice.
3: Janet, Hope's playing mind games with you.
7: Or maybe my compass fell off my backpack and she found it and I was wrong about everything.
3: Nope. Don't let her get to you, Janet.
5: Kyler's right.
7: Ah!
3: Who said that?
7: Dad?
5: Yeah, it's just me. Sorry, did I scare you?
7: Dad, I'm so glad you're here.
5: Oh, well, now I feel like a hero.
7: I'll grab my duffel bag.
5: No, I'm not here to take you home.
7: But why?
5: I filed formal complaints with both the rangers and the camp director at Discovery Mountain Camp.
7: Oh, no.
5: No, it's okay. It appears they are all aware of your situation, and there's a plan in place.
7: Oh?
5: Yes. Janet, do you feel safe to stay until tonight?
7: I think so.
5: Good. I'll come and find you after the drama production at the Discovery Mountain Camp.
3: Mr. Beckman, can I go with you too? Please?
5: I'll check with Jordan and see if she okays it. And if approved, yes.
3: Oh, whew. Thanks.
5: You two stay strong until tonight, okay?
7: Yes, Dad. We'll be strong.
6: That evening, the campers gathered for the drama production.
9: Mr. Garcia, I can't find my sword.
10: Okay, Henry. Ooh, look, Hugo has two.
9: Hugo, give me my sword back.
3: Oh, fine, here.
11: Ethan, are we ready?
10: I think so.
11: Let's go.
10: Places, everyone.
11: Our story is a timeless reminder of how God turns our self-doubt into steadfast hope. Tonight, we present to you A Warrior's Hope, the story of Gideon. Now in these days, Israel was under the hand of Midian. Year after year, Midianite princes like Oreb and Zeb led the attacks.
9: Zeb, the soldiers are hungry again.
7: Yes, I see that.
9: Out of my way, Israelite!
12: Give me your sheep!
9: No!
7: Bleh!
9: Oh, you've taken all we have!
7: And we'll take even more. Whose land is that up ahead?
8: It belongs to Joash, the Abizrite.
9: Let's take his wheat. I'm ravished. Lead on, Raven.
13: Of course, Wolf. Soldiers, march!
11: The Midianite princes, nicknamed Raven and Wolf, were merciless, and they were soon to be disappointed.
12: Where's the grain?
9: How dare they harvest their wheat?
13: Soldiers, we'll find food further on.
7: Gideon, the Midianite soldiers are passing. We're safe here in the wine press.
14: Pura, please go and check. We can't lose this wheat crop to them. Not again.
7: Yes, sir.
11: As Gideon threshed the wheat in the wine press, he had a heavenly visitor.
15: The Lord is with you, you mighty man of valor.
14: Oh, my Lord. If the Lord is with us, why then has all this happened to us?
15: Go in this might of yours, and you shall save Israel from the hand of the Midianites.
14: How can I save Israel? My clan is the weakest, and I'm the least in my father's house.
15: Surely, I will be with you.
14: Will you show me a sign?
15: I will wait until you come back.
7: Gideon, the soldiers.
14: Pura, come with me at once. We must prepare a meal.
11: Gideon and his servant Pura prepared food. Gideon took it back to the angel of the Lord.
15: Place it on this rock.
14: Here?
15: Yes. I will place my staff on the food and...
14: A flame! The food! It's all gone! How'd you do that?
11: But the angel of the Lord had disappeared. Then Gideon perceived who he was.
4: Oh, the Lord God.
11: God had more plans for Gideon.
10: Carson, that's your cue.
15: Gideon, tear down the altar of Baal and build an altar to the Lord your God.
4: My father's altar?
15: Yes.
4: But the people of my city will be angry with me.
11: Gideon thought about God's plan for him.
4: They won't like it.
16: Gideon, I'll help you.
4: Thank you, Pura. This will be dangerous.
16: Then let's go at night.
4: Oh, good idea. First, I must tell my father about the visitor.
11: Under a cloak of darkness, Gideon, Pura, and some of the other servants tore down the altar to Baal. They built an altar to God instead.
4: It's finished.
11: The next morning, the Israelites saw what had happened.
17: Where is our altar?
8: Who has done this thing?
13: Joash, your son Gideon did this.
15: It was Baal's altar. Do you defend Baal now?
18: Bring out your son that he may die. He tore down our altar to Baal.
15: Let Baal defend himself. If he is a god, he doesn't need our help.
13: Josh makes a good point.
17: Makes sense.
8: Baal didn't defend his altar.
18: Gideon is safe. We shall call him Jerubbaal. Let Baal defend himself against him.
17: Hooray!
8: Call the others.
17: Hip, hip, hooray!
8: God will help us.
10: Cyrus, take your kazoo. Trumpets sing next.
4: I know. Just imagine it's a trumpet.
16: Gideon, people are gathering from every direction. Blow your trumpet again.
4: People of Israel, God will deliver us from the hands of the Midianites.
11: That day, Gideon was brave. He acted like a mighty warrior. But very soon, self-doubt plagued him. Would he be able to lead the Israelites as God had said he would?
6: 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We'll take a quick break and join them for scene 3 right after this.
19: 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I'm Clara Goodman, the voice of Lana here in Discovery Mountain. 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
6: Let's head back to the drama tent and hear more of the play.
11: Gideon didn't go out and battle the Midianites. Not right away. First, the mighty warrior needed some assurance from God.
4: Dear God, if you will save Israel through me, please answer my prayer.
16: Gideon... Oh, what is that wool fleece doing on the ground?
4: I prayed and asked God to make the fleece dew covered by morning and the ground dry.
16: Because?
4: Because then I would know that God is with me.
11: The next morning, Gideon got up early.
4: Let's look at the fleece. Lord, you answered my prayer.
11: But Gideon still felt anxious.
4: Dear Lord, do not be angry with me. But let me speak just once more. I'll put the fleece out again tonight. This time, let the fleece be dry and the ground covered with dew.
11: The next morning, he hurried to find the answer to his prayer.
4: The fleece! Thank you, God, for answering my prayer. Now I know that you are with me.
11: Meanwhile, the Midianites were gaining ground in Israel.
16: The Midianites have settled to the north. They're near the hill of Moreh.
4: Who is with us?
16: All of these, Gideon. We'll fight the Midianites.
17: God is with us!
8: Oreb and Zeb can't defeat us.
18: God is on our side. We will prevail.
4: We're small in number, but God will provide. Pura, feed the troops. I will pray.
16: Yes, sir.
15: Gideon.
4: Oh, yes, my lord?
15: The people who are with you are too many.
14: Too many?
15: Yes. The people might say that they saved Israel by their own hand.
14: We're a small army compared to the Midianites.
15: Yes, but go and say this to the people.
11: And so Gideon gathered the soldiers around him as God instructed him.
14: Whoever is fearful and afraid, you may go home.
20: Wow, okay, I'm going home.
21: Gideon, why did you do that? They're all leaving.
14: Not all. I had to do this, Father. God asked me to.
21: I don't understand.
14: We may be able to defeat the Midianites with this small group.
21: It will take a miracle.
11: With a small group of soldiers around him, God gave Gideon further instructions.
15: The people are still too many.
14: What? Too many?
10: Okay, campers, time for the water scene. Pour it out. Carefully.
8: Careful.
10: Good job.
15: Bring your army down to the water, and I will test them there for you.
14: You few, stand over here.
16: This way, soldiers. Everyone stop and take a drink of water from the river.
15: Those who scoop up the water and drink it, set aside by himself.
14: You who kneel to drink, step this way.
8: Yes, Gideon?
13: We are ready to fight the Midianites, Gideon.
14: You, may go home.
21: Son, are you sure?
16: Gideon, that's nearly all of the soldiers.
21: We have only, 300 men left.
14: Every one of you go back home. This is as God wishes, that a small group will go against the Midianites.
11: Meanwhile, the Midianites gathered at their camp below them in the valley.
21: Whoa, look down at the Midianite army.
16: There are soldiers and camels as far as the eye can see.
21: Son, are you sure you want to do this?
14: This plan seems impossible, but it's God's plan. And with him, we can have hope.
21: I wish that I had your faith, son.
14: Father?
15: Gideon.
14: Yes, Lord?
15: By these 300 men, I will save you and deliver the Midianites into your hand.
14: Lord, I'm still afraid.
11: That night, God had a plan to assure Gideon once again.
15: Gideon.
14: Yes, Lord?
15: Go down tonight to the camp of the Midianites.
14: To battle? We're not ready yet, Lord.
15: If you are afraid, take your servant Pura with you. Go and listen, and you will hear what they say.
14: To listen?
15: Yes, and afterwards, you will be strengthened to go against them.
14: Yes, Lord. Pura, wake up. We have a mission.
11: Quietly, Gideon and Pura descended into the valley. They got just close enough to the Midianite camp to hear, but not be seen.
13: Zeb, there's roasted grain prepared for us. Wolf!
16: Huh? What?
13: Wolf, were you asleep?
16: Of course. Raven, have you seen our army?
13: Yes, it's like sand on a seashore.
16: I've never felt safer. Nothing can harm us.
13: So you'd like to continue your nap and not join us for the feast?
16: Oh, no, no. I could wolf down some food.
13: Ha! That's what I thought.
8: Gideon, let's go back before we're caught.
14: Not yet.
22: Oh, Oreb and Z woke me up. They never say no to a feast, do they?
16: Nope, they woke me up too.
22: And I was just having a dream.
16: Oh?
22: Yeah, we were here in our camp when a loaf of barley bread tumbled down from over there.
14: Shh, Pura.
13: A little loaf of barley bread? That's funny.
22: Yeah, the little barley loaf hit a tent and the tent fell down, then collapsed.
13: A little loaf of bread collapsing a whole tent? Strange dream.
22: Yeah, but it can only mean one thing, though.
13: What's that?
22: The sword of Gideon, an Israelite. God would deliver into his hand Midian and our whole camp.
8: Shh, now let's go.
14: Pura, did you hear that?
8: Yes, I did. God is with us.
14: Dear Lord, thank you. Thank you for answering each of my unsure prayers. We give you all praise. Amen.
8: Amen.
14: Let's get back before they catch us.
11: As Gideon and Pura ran back, someone overheard them, but it wasn't the Midianites. It was Israelites from the area of Ephraim.
23: Was that Gideon?
16: Joash's son?
8: Yes, with Purah, his servant.
16: And so the rumors are true. They're getting ready to battle the Midianites.
8: So why didn't they ask us to help?
16: I don't know, but I don't like it.
11: As Gideon and Purah returned to camp, ready for battle, little did they know that some of their relatives from Ephraim were feeling left out. But God had a plan for them, too.
6: We'll get back to the drama production right after this.
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11: Gideon returned to the Israelites' small camp and told them about the dream they'd overheard. They were ready to go to battle.
14: Arise, for the Lord has delivered the camp of Midian into your hand.
16: Gideon, we are only 300 men.
14: Yes. Soldier, gather the trumpets.
2: Yes, Gideon.
14: Purah, gather all the water pitchers you can find.
16: Yes, Gideon, at once.
14: Listen, men, light your torches.
2: Kazoos. The trumpets, Gideon.
14: Thank you, soldier. Each man, listen carefully. Divide yourselves into 3 companies.
16: Some with me.
2: And me.
14: Cover your torch with your pitcher. Hold your trumpet in your other hand.
16: And then what?
14: And then watch me. We are going down to the Midianite camp. We each go a different direction, surrounding them.
16: We are so few.
14: True, but we are mighty with God.
16: Yes, Gideon, we'll watch for your command.
14: Good. When I blow the trumpet, you break the water pitcher so your light shines out.
16: Ooh, smart.
14: Blow your trumpet and call out something.
16: Shout, the sword of the Lord and of Gideon.
2: Got it.
16: Ready.
11: So at the middle watch, about 10 at night, Gideon and his soldiers arrived at the edge of the Midianite camp.
2: The sword of the Lord and of Gideon.
14: The Israelites are here.
13: They have us surrounded.
16: The Israelites. Run at once.
13: Let's get out of here.
14: After them. Who's there?
13: Are you an Israelite?
11: And in the dark and the confusion, the Midianites thought that their own people were the enemy, and they fought against each other.
16: Oreb and Zeb are getting away.
2: I can't see them. They've only had more men.
16: They're running toward the Jordan River.
14: The Ephraimites can help us intercept them. Purah, spread the word.
8: Right away, Gideon.
11: And the cry for help reached the ears of their relatives in Ephraim.
16: Gideon is victorious against Midian?
8: Nearly. We need help to stop the Midianite princess from escaping across the Jordan River. We will help at once. Thank you. I have to get back to the camp battle.
16: Are you ready to chase these princes?
8: Ready? And go!
16: Oh, I see someone!
8: It could be them. Keep running.
16: I won't give up hope. We'll catch them. Oreb and Zeb, princes of Midian.
13: Aha! We're just trying to get home.
23: We're simple men from Midian.
16: We know you're the famous princes of Midian. Oreb and Zeb.
8: Or should we say Raven and Wolf?
13: We're
3: You're coming with us.
11: So the Ephraimites captured the princes of Midian and ran back to tell Gideon the news. But they were not happy.
3: Gideon!
14: Yes? Please, join us. We're celebrating God's victory over Midian.
23: We are your relatives from Ephraim. Why did you not ask us to help you in this battle?
14: My battle? You have just had an amazing victory. You captured Oreb and Zeb. What was I able to do compared to that?
3: Well, when you put it that way...
14: Thank you.
3: God delivered us from the Midianites!
5: Gideon! Gideon!
18: Gideon, you must rule over us. You and your son and your grandson.
3: You delivered us from the hand of Midian.
14: Everyone, please, quiet. I will not rule over you, nor will my son rule over you.
3: But why?
14: The Lord will rule over you.
11: The Israelites were quiet for just a moment. And then... That day, Gideon and all Israel found hope. The Midianites' power was broken. Never again did they make war on Israel. The end.
10: Take a bow, everyone. Great job.
11: Come on, Mr. Garcia. Join us out here.
10: All right.
6: Another drama production is over for the year, but now it's time for our real-life Gideon story. Let's join the campers around the campfire.
15: Great job as Gideon, Cyrus. That was epic.
14: Thanks, Carson, but now I have to actually be Gideon.
15: You got this, buddy.
8: Yeah, Cyrus.
9: Now, you all remember the plan, right?
3: Yes, Miss Holt. I'll start gathering supplies.
15: We'll help.
23: We'll be back in time, Cyrus. Don't worry.
14: Thanks, guys.
9: Well. It looks like it's just Gideon and Pooh in real life.
12: You two mighty warriors ready for this?
14: Nah, I'm still super nervous.
9: Cyrus, you heard how Gideon's story ended. Come on.
14: But how do we know that's how our story ends?
24: Raven, get back here.
14: That sounds like the campers from Wilderness Keepers.
12: Yeah, it does.
14: Now I'm more nervous.
12: You are? I wonder what they're talking about.
9: We could get closer and listen. Maybe they had a dream about a barley loaf.
14: Kezi, this is real life. Come on. God let Gideon hear the Midianites' dream so that they would know that he would help them win.
9: Well, don't you think that God is on our side too?
14: Yeah, I do.
9: So let's go listen. That's okay, right, Miss Holt?
12: Spying on the enemy? It's okay for tonight anyway.
9: Come on, Cyrus.
8: Well, I can't believe how easy it's been to win over the Discovery kids.
25: You think you've won, Hope?
8: Yeah. Their flag is over our ranger station, and no one saw me steal their stuff.
25: So no one suspects you?
8: Not at all.
25: Hope, I've been your friend a really long time.
8: I know, Rick.
25: But for the first time, I have to tell you something. You're wrong.
8: What did you just say?
25: You're not going to get away with this. These Discovery kids are different. They have, like, faith in God.
8: So what?
25: Well, God's gonna help them. And so is their camp staff. And maybe even the rangers.
8: Rick, you disappoint me.
25: Come on, you've seen how Carson is different nowadays, right?
8: Oh, here we go. Ricky just wants his best friend Carson Larson back.
25: Stop it, Hope. No, Carson, I hate to admit it, is better since he's been hanging out in Discovery.
8: Yeah, he's too good for Grizzly now.
25: No, he's just... happier. More hopeful. You wait and see. They'll have their flag back and probably by tomorrow.
8: You're a traitor to Grizzly, Rick. What's next? You're gonna start hanging out in Discovery now, too?
25: Nah, it's not my scene. But you know where else I'm not gonna hang out?
8: Where?
25: With you.
8: But... Wolf?
25: See ya, Hope. I hope you get the help you need one day.
8: Rick! Wolf! Wait for me!
26: That was cool, huh? Sorry to scare you. Steve Beckman here. I need to start wearing a bell or something.
9: Mr. Beckman? But what are you...
23: He's with us.
14: Janet? Kyler?
18: Yeah, it's us. We want to change sides.
9: You guys have our camp flag.
23: We know, and we want to help you get it back.
14: Well then, come on back to Discovery Mountain Camp. We'll fill you in on the plan.
6: Director Doug, I'm sure happy to hear Kyler and Janet back at Discovery Mountain Camp.
10: Yeah, me too. And it sounds like the campers have a plan in place.
6: A nighttime plan to get their flag back.
10: And their overheard conversation reminds me a lot of part of our Bible story.
6: Oh?
10: They overheard the other side talking about them winning.
6: Oh, yes. God sent Gideon and Purah to the outskirts of the Midianite camp to hear about a dream about a barley loaf.
10: Yeah, a little barley loaf that symbolized a tiny little army.
6: But one with God on their side.
10: I think that God is giving hope and confidence to the Discovery Mountain campers, too.
6: I do, too. Will they be successful just like Gideon was?
10: Well, we'll have to wait to find out next time.
6: Right, for our final episode of this season.
10: We'll see you here then.
6: 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A Warrior's Hope was written by Jean Boonstra, produced by Fiona Lynn, and post-produced in Ontario, Canada by Douglas Bruce and Danny Columbi. Recorded in Loveland, Colorado, Bowmanville, Ontario, and remotely from around the world.
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17: 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Today's story...
19: Mr. Walternut?
20: Yes?
19: My name is Isles. I write for a worldwide children's program.
20: Oh, yes, yes, I remember. You ask for an appointment.
19: I appreciate your giving me your time, Mr. Knott.
20: Oh, I love children. Anything I can do for them is well worth the time and effort.
19: You have a fabulous place here, Mr. Knott. How many people would you say have visited here over the years?
20: Oh, 20 million or more.
19: My, almost unbelievable.
20: I hardly believe it myself.
19: Well, Mr. Knott, to tell you the truth, this place surprises me, but not nearly as much as you yourself do.
20: Surprise you? Me?
19: Well, I expected to see a man who showed his success.
20: Oh, that. Most people are surprised when they first meet me. I am and always will be just a plain farmer.
19: Fabulous farmer.
20: God has been good to me, and I've been lucky.
19: You've worked hard.
20: Hard work is 90% of luck.
21: Hi, boys and girls. This is Aunt Carol.
22: And I'm Uncle Dan. Welcome, everyone.
21: If you've ever visited Knott's Berry Farm in California, we know you'll enjoy today's story.
22: And if you've never been there, we're sure you'll want to go.
21: 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Farmer.
0: The Walter Knott family homesteaded the required 3 years on 160 acres in the middle of the Mojave Desert. The land was now legally theirs, but they were moving. They loaded their scanty possessions in a wagon, tied their buggy behind for towing, and with a lingering look at the adobe house, corrals, and windswept yard, started the 350-mile journey to San Luis Obispo County, California.
20: Get up! Get up! California, here we come!
1: What, Cornelia, dear, you're crying.
2: Walter, I hate to leave. The neighbors were so nice, and it was home.
20: We'll make a home, a better home in Shandon. Well, I just couldn't make a living here in the desert.
2: Well, it's not any better where we're going.
20: It'll have to be. We have children growing up who must be fed and clothed and sent to school.
2: Oh, I'm scared, Walter. We're poor. Awfully poor.
20: I'll work hard, dear. We can make a go of it.
2: Oh, I know you'll work hard, Walter. You're just that kind of a man, but poverty's a terrible thing. Few people ever work out of it.
20: No, I'll beat it. I will. For your sake and the children's. Get up! Get up!
0: The family made pitiful few miles during the day and camped by the side of the road at night.
20: You asleep, Cordelia?
2: No, Walter. The automobiles passing by keep me awake.
20: Me too. I didn't realize there were so many automobiles.
2: What's happened to us, Walter?
20: Happened to us? What do you mean?
2: Well, I don't know. We seem to be out of step with the rest of the world. Behind the times. Part of the world, and yet not a part.
20: Well, dear, we've been in the desert 3.5 years. We've been standing still, out of touch with the world. It's passed us by, that's all.
2: Well, will we ever catch up with it?
20: Do you mean will we ever have an automobile?
2: I mean that, yes, but more, too. The nearer we get to Los Angeles, the more it seems that the automobile is, well, it's a symbol of plenty and luxury. We're the only wagon and buggy on the road. Every time an automobile passes, I hang my head in shame. We're so different from these people. Shabby and dirty and dusty and poverty-stricken. Walter, I wish we were back in Mojave where everyone was poor and living under the same standards as we.
20: This is a land of plenty, Cordelia. A land of different values, too. Different than we're accustomed to. I understand how you feel. I too feel the hurt and shame of our shabby condition. But, Cordelia, I swear that won't always be like this. American heritage points with pride to equal chance for success of any of her children who have ambition and sincerity of purpose. If that be true, and I believe it is, I shall have success.
2: I didn't realize Los Angeles was so big, Walter. Where do all the people and automobiles come from? My, but this is a pretty street.
20: The sign said it's Colorado Boulevard.
2: Oh, I never saw such beautiful homes.
20: They're not homes, they're mansions.
2: It seems almost as if the houses themselves are sticking up their noses at us.
20: Maybe they are.
2: Los Angeles surely is a beautiful place.
20: This isn't Los Angeles, it's Pasadena.
2: I'll bet millionaires live in those mansions.
20: I've heard it said that this very street is the gathering place and promenade of millionaires.
2: Oh, I can believe it. No one's on the street. I wonder why.
20: This is fashionable Pasadena, remember? The people probably aren't even up yet.
2: I think it's Sunday.
20: Sunday?
2: Yes.
20: Well, we haven't lost that much time.
2: But look at all the cars. Big ones with chauffeurs. What? They seem to be waiting for... Yes, there's the church, and it's just letting out. Oh, Walter, look at us. This rig, passing this fashionable church on Sunday. Oh, I hope they don't see us.
20: Oh, if they do, they won't pay any attention. They're not interested in us.
2: They are looking. Look, Walter. They're pointing. And they're laughing. They're making fun of us.
1: I didn't think people could be that heartless. Get out. Get out.
20: Hey, that man back there is hollering and pointing more than the others. He looks so refined and gentlemanly, too. Don't you think so?
2: I'm not even going to look. I can hold my head just as high and straight as any of them can.
1: Well, who do you think they are, anyway? I hate myself for bringing you and the children through this humiliation. Get out. Get out.
2: Someone wants to go by.
1: There's plenty of room. He can pass if he really wants to.
3: Hey, mister, stop a minute, will you?
2: He wants you to stop. Well, don't, Walter. He just wants to make fun of us.
1: No, he looks friendly enough.
3: Your shafts are loose.
1: Huh? You said something about the shafts.
2: What?
1: Maybe I'd better stop. Whoa there, whoa!
2: Look at him, Walter. Fancy clothes. High silk hat. He's a snob, that's what. Go on, Walter. Don't wait for him to come.
1: Oh, don't worry, dear. I won't let him insult us. I'll tell him off.
3: Hello, my friend. I thought I'd better tell you before you went too far that the shafts on your buggy are dragging. They'll break dragging like that.
1: Well, thank you. So much noise that I hadn't heard the shafts fall.
3: The people back there tried to get your attention to let you know that the shafts were loose, but you didn't seem to hear them.
1: Is that what they were... Well, we do thank you, sir.
3: May I ask where you're from?
1: The Mojave. We homesteaded some acreage there.
3: No, I got my start in a homestead. Kansas. Wheat. Finally, we were surrounded with civilization. Land too valuable to keep as a farm, so we sold out and came out here. I'll tie the shafts back up, if you don't mind.
1: Not at all. He seems like an awfully nice man, Cordelia. You're awfully kind to complete strangers.
3: There's no such thing as complete strangers, I always say. We're all members of the same race with the same aspirations. Same problems, same heartaches. We're all human beings. Well, shafts are all tied up out of harm's way.
1: Thank you.
3: Good luck to you, sir. To you and your family. I almost envy you. Well, goodbye.
2: Goodbye,
1: sir.
2: Bye.
1: Bye.
2: Thanks.
1: You know, Cordelia, we were wrong about those people back there. They weren't making fun of us. They were trying to help us. And it just doesn't make any difference what a man's station in life is. Rich or poor, black or white, he's what he is. Mostly good. To know people is to like them. Cordelia, I'm going to try all my life to never judge people on sight. I'm going to try to get to know people, believe in them. Get up! Get up!
0: After three long, weary weeks, the odd-looking caravan arrived at the 47,000-acre cattle ranch just west of the San Joaquin Valley.
19: Yeah, welcome to the ranch, Mr. Knott. And I still think you're going to be sorry you came. This land just won't grow vegetables. As agreed, though, you can have for yourself everything you grow over and above what the ranch uses. Good luck to you.
2: Is that true, Walter, what he said, that this land won't grow vegetables?
1: Well, others have failed to grow profitable crops, yes. But I think I can.
2: Well, just what makes you so sure you can succeed where others have failed?
1: Well, dear, when I was here a few years ago, I noticed that there was a small patch of land on one corner of the ranch where tall grass grew, as high as my head and higher. Grass needs good soil, so there must be good soil there. And luckily, there is a spring nearby. With a little work, I can irrigate that patch of land.
0: It took Walter Knott several weeks to clear that 7.5 acres of head-high grass. Then he planted vegetables, all sorts of vegetables. He dug an irrigation ditch from the ever-flowing spring, and his vegetables prospered and grew, blossoming those 7.5 acres into lavish wonders of green. One day, during harvest, Walter Knott took a load of produce to the not far distant town of Paso Robles.
1: How do you do? I'd like to see the proprietor.
5: I own the store.
1: Well, I'm Walter Knott, and I got...
5: Oh, yes, I've heard about you. You're trying to make a living growing vegetables over on the San Luis Cattle Ranch. Others have tried it, son, and failed. So will you. Now, what can I do for you?
1: I'd like to sell you a few head of cabbage.
5: Cabbage? Grown on that ranch? No, thank you. They'd be too small for my customers.
1: Well, sir, I'd like to bring some in and show you.
5: Oh, bring them in. Can't do any harm.
1: Here you are, sir.
5: You grew these?
1: Yes, sir.
5: On the San Luis Ranch?
1: Yes, sir.
5: Well, I never. They're too large. My customers can't use cabbage this large.
1: Yeah, you could cut them in half.
5: Yeah, yes, I could, couldn't I? Are you sure you grew these?
1: I grew them. Not only these, but other vegetables. Radish, potatoes, tomatoes, carrots, beans, peas, all sorts of vegetables. I have a wagon load outside.
5: Good vegetables, like these cabbage?
1: Well, come outside and see for yourself.
5: Okay. I wouldn't have believed it. I hardly do. You grew these on that ranch when others couldn't? What have you got those others didn't have?
1: Perhaps a green thumb.
5: It's more than that. It's gotta be. What? I don't know. Anyway, I'll take these, all of them. And when you harvest more, bring them along, too.
0: While Walter was busy on the truck farm, Cordelia was busy, too. She made candy and sold it to the neighboring stores. At the end of 3 years, the Knotts had saved $2,500. They owned a Model T Ford and felt that at last they could write their own future.
1: Well, Cordelia, what do you say?

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1: Once you're there, you can read Clubhouse magazine, scan our catalog, listen to a story. Well, there are lots of things to see and do.
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1: Now let's return to our story, Fabulous Farmer.
2: Well, dear, we have three choices. First, we can go back to the homestead in the Mojave Desert. Second...
3: Do you want to go back, Walter?
2: To the homestead? No. Although I'm going to keep it if I possibly can, and someday, who knows, I may be able to go back. But now? No. Now, second, we can go to Pomona in the cement business. However, even though it was a good offer and I'm flattered, still, I don't think my talents, if any, lie in the cement business.
3: And that leaves farming and Jim.
2: Yes.
3: What do you think of the offer Jim made?
2: Looks good. Jim's a good farmer, and Buena Park is in the very center of progressive communities. It's just south of Los Angeles, north of Santa Ana, and east of Long Beach. It's a good place to raise our children, and we'd never lack suitable market for our produce.
3: But Jim's a berry raiser, not a truck farmer, Walter. Have you considered that?
2: Sure, and I like the idea. I vote for Buena Park.
3: All right, dear, if that's what you want.
2: Thanks, dear. And pack, yes? Buena Park, here we come. Jim, I don't quite agree that we should expand your farm. Now, a better idea, I think, would be to acquire land that isn't worn out. Well, land, for instance, that has been used only in the growing of, alfalfa.
4: Evidently you know such a place.
2: 20 acres. We can rent it on a 5-year lease basis for only $1,000 a year. Now, together we have enough capital to buy the necessary equipment and berry plants. Now, what about it, Jim?
4: Oh, I don't know.
2: It's good land, Jim. With hard work, we can make the place blossom, like I did up there in Shandon. I like the prospects.
4: I'll tell you what, Walter. We'll run my present farm and that 20 acres. Now, between the two, we might make a decent living.
2: Agreed, Jim, agreed. We're partners.
3: Several years pass. By heavy borrowing from the bank, the firm of Preston and Knott managed to survive. Then came a bad year.
4: Oh, it's been a terrible year, Walter. First the heavy frost, and now the slump in prices.
2: We can't control the weather, Jim.
4: Well, neither can we control prices. But it's breaking us just the same.
2: Control prices? Hey, Jim, that's an idea. Growing berries or produce or whatever it isn't enough. One must also market them. And as far as possible, control the marketing and prices.
4: Now, you know very well, Walter, that one has to sell things at the going price. Well, you couldn't possibly sell berries for, $2 a crate when others are selling them for $1.50.
2: Oh, I'm not too sure about that, Jim. I think there's a way.
4: Oh, the strain has been too much for you, Walter.
2: Now, there are two ways to control the market and price. Now, first, have a product no one else has.
4: Anyone can raise and sell berries.
2: Ah, yes, but not everyone can raise quality berries. Larger, sweeter, juicier berries than anyone else. The way berries are put up, I mean the way they look, how attractively they're packaged adds greatly to the quality. Then, second, sell the berries ourselves.
4: Sell the berries ourselves?
2: Yeah, we'll open a roadside stand, sell berries to passing motorists.
4: You are absolutely out of your mind. Others have tried that idea, without success, I might add.
2: Of course, but have you ever noticed their products? Well, they're dusty, wrapped in old newspapers. We'll keep ours fresh and clean. We'll wrap ours in clean wrapping paper held tight by rubber bands. It'll work, Jim. I know it will.
4: Oh, I doubt that, Walter, but anything's better than starving.
3: So the two partners went to work with renewed hope. They planted every type of berry that would grow in Southern California so that the little roadside stand would have something to please every taste.
2: Now, what we really need, Jim, is a berry that no other grower has. A berry that would put us far ahead of all roadside competition.
4: Oh, is there such a berry?
2: I don't know, but I'm going to have a look around. Jim, here's a newspaper article about a new berry called the Young Berry. It's a cross between dewberries and loganberries. It was crossed by someone in Citronelle. Now, it says here that the berry is larger than other bush berries, not difficult to raise, and has a super fine flavor.
4: Well, sounds all right.
2: I think I'll order enough plants for 1/2 acre, with your permission.
4: Well, all right. Walter, go ahead. It might work.

0: It did work. The first year, they grossed $2,000. By 1924, they were financially back on their feet. Then in 1927, oil was discovered, and a boom hit the community.
1: Jim, I have bad news. Our landlord, he wants to sell our land. He can get $1,500 an acre cash, and he gets only $1,000 a year rent out of the entire 20 acres, so naturally he wants to sell.
2: Well, it'd put us out of business.
1: I know.
2: We'll offer him higher rent.
1: I did, but he thinks it's wiser to sell, and he's right. I offered to buy it.
2: For $1,500 an acre?
1: Well, we'll have to pay that if we want to keep the land.
2: Well, I don't want it at that price. Well, maybe you do, but I don't.
1: But we're partners.
2: We'll dissolve it. I won't pay $1,500 for one lousy acre of land.
1: Well, then I'll buy just half of the land, 10 acres.
2: Oh, where will you get the down payment?
1: He offered to sell to me without any down payment at 7% interest.
2: That's a lot of interest.
1: Yeah, true, but it'll permit me to keep the land. And the Knott's Berry Farm, as I'm going to call it, will remain alive.
2: Well, all I can say, Walter, is good luck to you.
1: Thank you, Jim. And the same to you.
0: The next 2 years were hard ones for Walter Knott and his family. During that time, he was able to pay only the interest on the 10 acres of land. Then the oil craze subsided, and land began to decline in price, tumbling to new lows.
1: Cordelia, I priced some adjacent land in the north of us. I can get it for $330 an acre.
0: My, but that's cheap, Walter.
1: Yeah, I'm thinking of buying 10 acres. In fact, dear, I've already agreed to buy it, with your approval, of course.
0: Do you think it's wise to buy more land now? We don't even have the other 10 acres paid for. We don't have anything at all paid on the principal, do we?
1: We've kept the interest paid.
0: Well, why don't we buy the new 10 acres and move there? Abandon this 10 acres. Let it revert back to the original owner.
1: Oh, that wouldn't be honest, would it?
0: Well, we'd be rid of a bothersome debt all in one scoop.
1: No, Cordelia. I'm going to keep this 10 acres and pay for it. That was my agreement, and I'm going to keep it.
0: Then the Great Depression came. More and more people advised Walter Knott to let the original 10 acres go back to the former owner. After much pondering, he resolved to keep his end of the bargain simply because the other man had faithfully kept his. As the depression lengthened into years, Walter found his berry farm losing more and more money. Things went from bad to worse. Walter's buoyant disposition began to sag. His face took on the grim lines of worry as once again he began to face the ugly possibility of bankruptcy.
1: Somehow, dear, I just can't give up hope. Something within me keeps insisting that something will turn up for the better. I don't know what, but I still have faith.
3: Are you Mr. Walter Knott?
1: That's me. What can I do for you?
3: My name is George Darrow, and I'm from the United States Department of Agriculture.
1: Oh, quite an honor. What can I do for you, Mr. Darrow?
3: I'm in charge of the Bureau of Plant Industry at the experimental station in Beltsville, Maryland.
1: Well, what are you doing way out here in California?
3: Well, I'm looking for advice, Mr. Knott, and help. I have a problem.
1: I doubt if I can help, Mr. Darrow, but I'll surely try.
3: Years ago, I received a letter from a certain rare plant garden claiming that they had tried out a new berry for a Mr. Boyson of Orange County.
1: Orange County, California?
3: Yes, Mr. Knott, this county. This new berry is supposed to be enormous in size, almost unbelievably large. It's a cross between a loganberry and a blackberry and a raspberry.
1: Such a cross could well be a marvelous-tasting berry.
3: Well, I went to see this rare plant garden, and sure enough, they had tried out the berry with miraculous results. However, they had not pursued the plant, and unfortunately, they had none of the plants left. That's why I'm here, to locate this Mr. Boyson, in the hope that he has some of the plants. And I figured that if anyone in this county knows about this Mr. Boyson, you would.
1: I haven't the slightest idea who he could be. Never heard of such a name. However, I am interested. I'll try to help you locate him if you wish.
3: I wish you would. I'd be grateful.
1: Well, now the best place to start looking is probably in Anaheim. That's the second largest city in the county and only 5 miles away. Come, I'll take you.
2: I'm I'm sorry, Miss Knott, but I've never heard of that man.
4: I've never heard of that.
2: I'm sorry.
1: Well, Mr. Darrow, it looks like there's no one by the name of Boysen in this town.
3: Suppose we try one more place, the telephone directory.
1: Well, that's a good idea. Here's a phone book here. A-B-B-O-Y-S-E-N. Yeah. Here's a Boysen. Mr. Rudolph Boysen. He's listed as Anaheim City Park Superintendent. It could be the man.
3: Well, shall we call or go see him?
1: Why don't we call first? May save a trip.
3: You want me to do the talking?
1: You're the man who's looking for him. Well, here's the number.
3: Yes, yes. The chances that this is the man I'm looking for are slim. Hello? Yes, are you Rudolph Boysen? Well, are you the Mr. Boysen who at one time crossed some berries and sent plants to the rare plant gardens for trial? You are. He's the man. Well, hold everything, Mr. Boysen. We'll be right over to see you. At the park? All right, goodbye. Is it true, Mr. Boysen, that the berries you crossed were as large as the rare plant gardens claimed?
2: Well, they were awfully large.
3: The Department of Agriculture wants me to find some of the plants and experiment with them. Do you know where we can get some?
2: I gave all the plants I had to the rare plant gardens.
3: Well, I've already seen them, but they have none of them left. Haven't had since that first year you sent them some.
1: Don't you have any plants around anywhere?
2: No.
3: Well, did you plant any anywhere?
2: I don't think I've... Yes, I did plant six plants.
3: Six?
1: Where?
2: Well, along a ditch and an orange grove I owned at the time.
1: Could you take us to the place, that ditch where you planted them?
2: I imagine I could find them, all right.
3: Well, let's go.
2: Yeah, there. Right there's where I planted them. Oh, but it's all grown over with weeds. I doubt if the berry bushes are still there.
3: Well, we can find out. Here they are. Six berry vines.
2: Yeah, but they're all stunted from neglect. Almost dead.
1: Proper care will bring them back to normal.
3: Mr. Boysen, I know of no better man to nurse these sick vines back to normalcy than Mr. Knott. Do you?
2: I agree. His eminence as a berry grower is undisputed. I've often heard him referred to as the fabulous farmer.
3: You will do it, Mr. Knott?
1: Will I? I'd be honored. I'll leave them right here until fall. When they've died back, I'll transfer them to Buena Park and see what can be done.
0: In 3 years, Walter Knott had nursed those sickly berry bushes into full production. The berries were so large that it took only 25 to fill a standard half-pound basket. The first year, these berries brought Walter Knott $1,037 per acre.
1: From that time on, Mr. Isles, the Knott's Berry Farm has never had to face the prospects of poverty or bankruptcy. Oh, we've had our ups and downs, but those Boysen berries were the beginnings of great successes.
5: Well, thank you for that story, Mr. Knott. I'm sure the boys and girls of your story, our audience, will enjoy it. And benefit, too.
1: Oh, that isn't the end of the story, Mr. Isles.
5: Oh, it isn't?
1: Actually, it's just the beginning. The beginning of the miracle you now see here at the Knott's Berry Farm.
5: Well, our time's up for this week, Mr. Knott. But next week, we'd love to hear the rest of your story. Okay?
1: Okay.
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12: Back in 1904, a mailman in Havana, Cuba, read in a newspaper that the Olympic Games that year would be held in St. Louis, Missouri. That's when the 5'1" Felix Carbajal suddenly decided to run in the Olympics for his country. Nearly penniless, with no formal running experience or Olympic committee to sponsor him, Felix decided to pay his own way to the Games. At the close of each workday, he'd go to the Havana Central Plaza and run in circles until he drew a crowd. At that point, he'd announce his intention to travel to the United States and claim a prize for the greater glory of a newly independent Cuba. His appreciative audience donated enough money to help him enter the race and secure Felix travel on a steamer bound for New Orleans. So off he went. His money didn't last long. The boat passage was expensive, and what little money Felix had was stolen in New Orleans. Undaunted, Felix Carbajal walked, ran, and hitchhiked 700 miles up the Mississippi River to St. Louis, where he appeared just moments before the opening of his marathon. It was a 100-degree summer day, and Felix was wearing woolen trousers, a linen shirt, heavy street shoes, and a felt beret. The race was delayed while a friendly American discus thrower cut off Felix's trousers to fashion a pair of running shorts. Then with a bang, the 31 runners were on their way, with American Thomas Hicks leading the international pack. Amazingly, Felix kept pace easily, seemingly unconcerned over the prospects of victory, even stopping from time to time to chat with bystanders and occasionally running backwards as he chatted. Felix had not eaten in more than 2 days, and there was only one water station in more than 26 miles of dusty heat, so he couldn't resist picking a few apples from a nearby orchard. Alas, the green apples triggered wrenching stomach cramps, causing another unscheduled pit stop, losing precious minutes. Incredibly, despite his delays, Felix still managed to finish fourth among a field of the world's best runners, hailed by the international press for his determination and admirable manner. He returned to Cuba as a hero and resumed his mail route. We can't help but believe that Felix would have won the 1904 Olympic marathon if he had been better prepared. That reminds me of the passage in the Bible. In 1 Corinthians 9:24 and 25, "Know ye not that those who run in a race run all, but one receives the prize? So run that you might obtain. And every man that strives for the mastery is temperate in all things." Well, Pastor Ross, you know, can't help but wonder if Felix had a little more support, a little more preparation. He did so well when he was hungry and ill-prepared, he probably would have won that race.
14: You know, there's something for that determination, that commitment. And as you mentioned that verse in Scripture, the Christian needs to have that determination, that commitment to press on. You know, the devil is always there to make our journey difficult. Mm-hmm. But by God's grace, we can press on, receive that crown, that glorious victory, to be with Christ forever.
12: You know, it tells us in Ecclesiastes, that whatever your hand finds to mm-hmm. do, do it with all of your might. And Felix certainly had that determination. But sometimes we take little side trips that end up costing us the race. Mm. And friends, maybe you've made a decision to be a Christian, but sometimes you get distracted. And we've got a special lesson prepared. It's illustrated. It's very interesting, full of amazing facts on how you can focus your attention on that goal of being like Christ and never turn back and don't turn aside. Pastor Ross, tell us about it.
14: The study guide is entitled No Turning Back, and it's talking about that commitment. 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And if you have a Bible question, we have a few phone lines that are still open. This would be a good time for you to pick up your phone and give us a call. Pastor Doug, before we go to the phone lines, let's begin this program with prayer. Father, once again, we thank you that we have this opportunity to discuss your word. We want to ask for a mm-hmm. special blessing upon this program. Be with those who are listening wherever they might be. Thank you, Father, for promising to guide us into a fuller and deeper understanding of truth as we search the Scriptures. In Jesus' name, amen.
12: Amen.
14: Well, let's go to the phone lines. Our first caller this evening is Tyrone, and he's listening from Bakersfield, California. Tyrone, welcome to the program.
15: Hi, how you doing?
12: Doing well. And your question?
15: My question was on baptism.
12: Uh-huh.
15: I was baptized as a Christian, and some of my other friends, they're Christian, but different denomination,
12: mm-hmm.
15: and they always ask me which name was I baptized in,
12: right?
15: And I would tell them the Matthew 28:19,
12: mm-hmm.
15: but they would say it was invalid, that those are just titles, and that you need baptized into Jesus' name only, as in, I guess they did in Acts 2:38-41,
12: right?
15: But I truly believe my baptism was valid. I just don't know how to respond to that with them or anything.
12: Well, first of all, I would think that the words of Jesus would be good enough. It says in Matthew 28, baptize in the name, and that's Matthew 28:19, baptize in the name of the Father and the Son and the Holy Spirit. It is true, Acts 2:38 says to be baptized in the name of Jesus Christ. But then you go to Acts 8:16, it says baptized in the name of the Lord. And then you look in Acts 10:48, it says, baptized in the name of the Lord. Jesus' point is that we're baptized in the name of the God of the Bible. The power of baptism is through faith in the promise of God. Saying Jesus' name, either in English or Spanish or Hebrew, the power is not in the utterance of the syllables. The power is being baptized in the name of God. When a person is publicly baptized in the name of the Father, the Son, and the Holy Spirit, what makes that baptism valid is that the people present recognize who they're talking about.
15: Okay.
12: You know, I've been to many weddings before where you can be very formal in the way that you do the vows with a couple. You can say all three of their names, or you can say, do you, Bill, take Jane?
16: And legally, in any state, if the people who are witnesses understand that the covenant between those two people, that they all know who they're talking about, it is a legal, valid marriage. So with baptism. A baptism is not invalidated because the pastor may not do the utterance a certain way. If everybody present knows they're getting baptized in the name of the God of the Bible, of Jesus the Savior, the Son of God, then to make a doctrine out of God folding his arms and turning his head and saying, I'm not going to bless your baptism because you didn't say it right, that's really absurd. It's a distraction for people to build a doctrine out of that.
15: Yes.
16: By the way, God, when you say his name, which name? He has many names. He's called Wonderful Counselor, Mighty God, Everlasting Father, Prince of Peace, Lord of Lords, the I Am, the Bread, the Door, the Sheep, the Water. So which name? You know what I mean? You know what I do? I don't know about Pastor Ross, but to accommodate people, I kind of cover all my bases, and I baptize people in the name of the Father, in the name of his Son, Jesus Christ, and the Holy Spirit.
15: Yes.
16: I've never had any complaints.
14: Mm-hmm.
16: But, you know, if you were sincere in your baptism, I wouldn't feel like you had to go grab a pastor somewhere and ask him to do it again and say it differently. So you know what I'm saying? I think it's kind of a petty doctrine. It's like it's like God is, you know, making sanctification built upon pronouncing his name correctly.
15: Okay.
16: Hey, I appreciate your question, and we do have a book on that, Tyrone.
14: We do. We have a study guide entitled Purity and Power, talking about baptism. 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Is it really necessary? How am I to be baptized? 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Our next call is Martin, listening from Brooklyn, New York. Martin, welcome to the program.
17: Well, hello there.
16: Hi.
17: Well, I just want to mention, you know, due to certain people, you know, they're told to read the Bible. You know, certain people, they don't like to read the Bible. So my question, you know, is... what can we do to encourage people to read the Bible?
16: What can we do to encourage people to read the Bible? Well, I think that first, before I even get into the question, we have a study guide that is designed to inspire a thirst for the Bible in people. And the study guide is called, Is There Anything Left You Can Trust? But one of the things I like to do is I show people the incredible wisdom of the Bible by the remarkable quotes. The most quoted book in the world is the Bible because of the wisdom there. And then I show them the prophecies that are fulfilled. Who but God can clearly see the future so that he can predict the kingdoms of the world? And so when people realize that in the Bible, the future is revealed dependably,
17: amen,
16: that would create a hunger, I would think. And so, plus the Bible has been proven to be, you know, the best book as far as healing of relationships, not only between us and God, but between people. The Bible has come into families where couples were on the verge of divorce. And after committing their lives to Christ, there is reconciliation. So, I recommend our study guide, Martin, called Is There Anything Left You Can Trust? And if someone hasn't looked at that before, that'll create an appetite for the Bible.
14: The number to call is 800-835-6747. That is our resource number. You can ask for the study guide, Is There Anything Left That You Can Trust? And we'll be happy to send that out. Again, the number is 800-835-6747. Pastor Doug, just before we go to our next caller, we'd like to welcome all of those listening on Sirius XM Radio, channel 131, live broadcast on XM Radio of Amazing Facts.
16: Yeah, so if we have any friends listening on Sirius XM and you want to give us a call with your Bible question, we'd just like to hear from you, make sure we're coming through loud and clear.
14: All right, well, next call is Charlie, and he's listening in Ontario, Canada. Charlie, welcome to the program.
18: Thank you very much, Sam. Thank you for having me.
16: Thank you, Charlie, and you get closer to your phone. We can barely hear you.
18: Okay, sorry. One second.
19: Can you hear me now?
16: That's better. You're calling from Canada. You need to shout. So your question.
19: Oh, yeah. Okay. I guess it's kind of a two-part question. First part, Jesus said that he will never leave us or forsake us.
16: Right.
19: In the end times. Just with what's happening in the world, it doesn't look like Jesus has... it kind of looks like Jesus has forsaken us and left us, just from what's happening in the world, with the world events, number one. And my second kind of question to the first question is, Jesus said he's coming again shortly. Is he taking into consideration, like, a human timetable, like human time, or godly time? And what I mean by that is, it says in the Bible that 1,000 years is like a day to the Lord, and
16: right.
19: One day is like 1,000 years. So I'm not looking for actually a date.
16: You're just wondering, is God thinking in terms of millennium when Jesus said, I'm coming soon, or is he thinking in terms of human time, like months and years?
19: Exactly.
16: Well, let me try to give you an answer. Now, here's a pattern, and I don't want anyone to misunderstand or take this too far, but if you add up the ages in the Bible, the ages are given by the different patriarchs. Adam was created about 4,000 BC. 2,000 years later, Abraham is born. And God then says that through Abraham's descendants, the Messiah would come the first time. 2,000 years later, Jesus is born. Jesus said, I will come again. Here we are now, 2,000 years beyond that. And then the Bible says we're going to spend 1,000 years living and reigning with the Lord, and that's like a 1,000-year Sabbath. So that would make a total of 7,000 years. For that reason, you know, God does think in terms of a day with the Lord like 1,000 years. God operates on a 7-day week biblically, and if God is going on 7 millennia, 1,000 years being like a day, we're ready for the Lord's coming right now. It's just about been 2,000 years since, well, it's been more than 2,000 years since the birth of Christ. It's almost 2,000 years since the death of Christ. We're living right during that time period. But I'm curious, why, Charles, did you think you said it looks like Jesus has forsaken the world now? What makes you say that? Earthquakes and tsunamis and that kind of stuff?
19: Yeah, earthquakes, tsunamis. You hear about these different... you know,
16: the wars and
19: these criminals are basically getting away with murder. I don't want to use any names.
16: And right, I understand.
19: Everybody hears about it. It's all over CNN right now, and you watch with the world events, and it looks like the world is respectfully going to hell in a handbasket, and it doesn't look like there's any hope anywhere.
16: Right, now keep in mind, I agree with you. Conditions in the world are deplorable. This is exactly what Jesus said it would look like before his return, which doesn't mean he's forsaken us. He said, don't fear. He said, you know, there'll be great tribulation. Christ said there will be tribulation such as there never has been. He specifically said earthquakes, that there'd be famines. And Luke 21 talks about waves roaring. He said men's hearts will get wax worse and worse, that it would be like it was in the days of Noah, where it was violence filled the land. So the conditions in the world are exactly as Jesus said they would be prior to his coming. Doesn't mean he's forsaken his people, but it's telling us that Satan's come down with great wrath because he knows his time is short. That's in Revelation 12. You know, we have a study guide that talks about the signs of Christ's coming. Would you like us to send you a free copy, Charles?
19: I would love a copy of that. That'd
16: yeah.
19: be great.
16: Let's give you all those scriptures that I just talked about. And Pastor Ross?
14: It's entitled The Ultimate Deliverance, The Ultimate Deliverance, and if you'd call the number 800-835-6747, we'll be happy to send that to you. Again, the study guide is entitled The Ultimate Deliverance. You know, we also have a book on the same subject called Anything But Secret. It talks about the
16: Correct.
14: Second coming of Jesus. Charlie, you can also ask for that, the Anything But Secret. The number is 800-835-6747. Our next caller is Mark, and he is calling from Knoxville, Tennessee. Mark, welcome to the program.
20: Hi, thank you for taking my call. Before I get to my question, can I extend the previous callers a little bit and ask you a question about 1,000 years being
16: right.
20: a day?
16: Yeah, just we got to make it fairly succinct, though.
20: Okay. Given that God thinks one day is like 1,000 years, would that mean that God thinks the Woodstock Music Festival took place only 60 minutes ago?
16: Is there a little bit of sarcasm in that? For God, he sees eternally into the future, and it is 1,000 years in his sight or as yesterday. That's what when Peter says in 2 Peter chapter 3, a day of the Lord is like 1,000 years, I think he's quoting, is it Psalm 89, where he says 1,000 years in your sight are as yesterday when it is past. So, yeah, it would just seem like about an hour ago for him.
20: So soon, when Jesus said he's coming soon, it may not be for 10,000 more years, right?
16: No, I think that there is a time where he gave us signs so we can know when it's near. And those signs include conditions in the world being so bad that if God didn't come, man would destroy himself. We're at that point now. We're living in a generation that has the capacity to self-destruct. No other generation has had that. And just the population. I mean, I remember when there were 3 billion people, and now we're pushing 7 billion in the world in one lifetime. So the Lord has to come soon. Now, your other question you had before we run out of time for our break.
20: Yeah, it's about evangelism. Why does God use human beings to evangelize when unbelievers don't listen? They think, well, what makes you different? I'm a human being. You're a human being. What makes...
16: Well, for one thing, the best salesman for a product is somebody who has really benefited from the product. That's just a proven fact. And if I have been saved, if I was lost and I'm found and I had no purpose and now I have purpose and I was sick and now I'm well, I was dead and now I'm alive, I'm so excited about the gospel. When the Lord says, would you like to help me tell people? It's like Isaiah, after God cleansed Isaiah, and this is in Isaiah chapter 6, verse 1 through 8. After he cleansed Isaiah, God said, who will go for us? Isaiah then volunteers, and he says, here am I, send me. He wanted to help share the good news and participate in the great commission, the great invitation. So I hope that helps a little bit, and we all do have that privilege.
14: We've got a call that's coming from our fan Facebook page. Vinny is asking, is there a special resurrection apart from the two mentioned in the Bible?
16: All right, when it talks about the two resurrections, Jesus said there's the resurrection of the just and the resurrection of the unjust. Revelation 20 tells us they happen about 1,000 years apart from each other. The dead in Christ rise first. That's called the first resurrection. And the second is called the resurrection of damnation. And Vinny's wondering, is there a third resurrection? Well, at the end of the 1,000 years, you get the wicked rising, but there are some who will rise when Christ comes, besides just the righteous. Those who were involved in the trial and crucifixion of Jesus, Jesus seemed to say that they're going to be especially raised to see that he is coming as the King of Kings, so they'll witness him coming in glory. And that's that statement he made to the high priest, hereafter you will see the Son of Man coming.
14: In Revelation chapter 1, verse 7, we read, behold, he cometh with clouds, and every eye shall see him. That would be those who are alive. And they also which pierced him, that would be the special resurrection. And all the kindreds of the earth shall wail because of him. Even so, amen.
16: Yeah, so those connected with the crucifixion, those who pierced him, will be raised. Appreciate that Facebook question. We have another one. How much time we got for our break? Go ahead, let's take one
14: more. All right,
16: more.
14: We have another caller. Teon is listening from Brooklyn, New York. Teon, welcome to the program.
2: Hello, good night. How you guys doing?
16: Evening, and your question.
2: Good evening. My question tonight was, the 144 that God speaks of in Revelation, are those the only of his righteous that will be alive in those end times to proclaim his coming?
16: All right, so will the 144,000 be the only ones alive in the end times?
2: The only righteous, yeah.
16: Only righteous, yeah. I don't believe they are. By the way, for our friends listening, you find the 144,000 mentioned in Revelation 7, and you also find it in Revelation 14. It's easy to remember, 2 times 7 is 14. The 144,000, it's 12 times 12,000. When Jesus came the first time, he appointed 12 apostles. And even after Judas committed suicide, the first thing the disciples did before the Holy Spirit was poured out, they replaced Judas so that they could achieve the number 12 again. Then when the Holy Spirit's poured out, the 12 apostles were not the only ones that received the Holy Spirit. Bible says there was 120 in the upper room. But the 12 apostles had a special calling. They had a special anointing, you might say, and a special office. They had a work to do in preaching the gospel to the lost sheep of the house of Israel. Their first work was to preach specifically to the Jews. Now, I'm quoting the Bible. That's what Christ said. Before Jesus comes again, he is going to have 12 times 12,000. You might call them last day apostles who then preach the gospel to the whole world. They are not the only ones, just like the apostles were not the only ones who received the Holy Spirit, or were they the only ones saved. But they are a special group that has a special work, like the work John the Baptist had to prepare people for Christ's coming, like the work that Elijah had, and they are to go forth and do this special work in preparing the world for Christ's second coming. Now, does that make sense? They're like last day apostles. No, they're not the only ones.
2: That makes perfect sense. And since you said the 12 disciples, it just leads me to ask you, out of the tribe that were called before, remember they had Gad and Dan, and out of those tribes, is that similar to the 12,000?
16: Well, there are two tribes that are kind of swapped in the list of Revelation chapter 7. It does not mention the tribe of Dan, and it doesn't mention the tribe of Ephraim. Those two are left out, and the reason being, it says that Dan means judge, and judgment is over for the redeemed at that point. And then Ephraim, it says in the Bible, Ephraim is joined to idols, let him alone. And so it also tells a story. The names that you find there in Revelation 12 are very important because it kind of tells the whole story of redemption. Now, I tell you what, Tian, if you would like, I wrote a book on the 144,000. It's called Who Are They? It's very simply written. Would you like us to send you a free copy of that?
2: Sure.
16: All right, then you call the resource number. We'll send you that book, Who Are the 144,000?
14: The number to call is 800-835-6747. That's 800-835-6747. And you can ask for the book, Who Will Sing the Song of the 144,000? Or just ask for the book on the 144,000, and we'll be happy to send that out to you. I think we have time for one quick caller before we go to our break, Pastor Doug. We have Peter, who's listening from Bridgeport, Connecticut. Peter, welcome to the program.
3: Yes, hi, Pastors.
16: Hi.
3: Yes, I've been having vandalisms and food contaminations frequently, and I'm wondering if God would be against me putting surveillance equipment to protect my property and things like that.
16: That's a good question. Is there anything that represents maybe a lack of faith, or is there any moral problem for a Christian having some kind of a security system on their house? Mm-hmm. I would say no, because you've got examples in the Bible where it talks about that the children of Israel had watchmen on the walls. And so, you know, people having a reasonable security, sometimes they say security is not because you necessarily don't trust people in your neighborhood, but I heard them say sometimes it helps keep the honest people honest. And, you know, especially if you're living in certain areas that are high crime, not having some kind of basic security, it can actually be tempting the Lord. So, you know, Jesus talked about not doing those things where you're jumping off the building, so to speak, or tempting the Lord. And, you know, if a person is a Christian and they're walking down a neighborhood where, you know, people are known to have a lot of robbery or pickpockets, and you've got your wallet sticking out your back pocket, and you're carrying a canvas bag with dollar signs on it out in front of you, you know, it's just not wise. And so likewise, there's nothing wrong with a Christian having some kind of a simple alarm or security system. It might be a smart thing to do. Hey, friends, you are listening to Bible Answers Live. Stay tuned.
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16: 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It talks about angels. It talks about Armageddon. 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
14: My name is John Ross. 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Aaron, welcome to the program.
16: Aaron, you are on the air. Hi, welcome.
0: Hello. I had a question about the name of Jesus.
16: Okay.
0: A gentleman called several callers ago about baptism and the name of Jesus or the Father, the Son, the Holy Ghost.
16: Yes.
0: And Matthew 28:19.
16: Yes.
0: And, I believe you had said that if you marry somebody, you would say all three names of the person and not just Bill, which would be the first name.
16: No, I'm saying that you can do it either way. As a pastor,
0: right.
16: I've done it either way. And some people want their vows more informal, some want them more formal, but either way is legal.
0: Right, right. Well, I guess I was trying to figure it out, because when I think of baptism in Jesus' name,
16: yes.
0: Referring to Acts 2:38,
16: uh-huh.
0: So go ye therefore into all the world, preaching, teaching, baptizing the name of, that's Matthew 28:19, but he said, in the name of the Father, the Son, and the name of the Holy Ghost. Well, the way I looked at that was titles. And you were saying about the precious rose of Sharon, the lily of the valley, the advocate, the anchor, the true vine, all of those were names of God. And I looked at that as titles, you know, in baptism and Jesus. In Acts 2:38, they baptized the name of Jesus, and through the book of Acts, they were baptizing in the name of Jesus Christ.
16: Well, they said it both ways. They said one place it says baptized in the name of the Lord. Sometimes they said baptized in the name of the Lord Jesus Christ. Now, here's my question: does a person have to say it in English, or do they have to say it in the original Hebrew, Yeshua?
0: Well, I believe whatever the name of Jesus is in either language, such as Spanish, they say Jesus.
16: Right.
0: Whatever the language it is with the person that's understanding the language for the name of Jesus in that particular language, whether it be Yahshua or Jesus or Jesus.
16: All right. So what you're saying then is that as long as the people there understand who it is, that's the important thing, which is the point that I made earlier. if we are baptizing in the name of the Father, the Son, and the Holy Ghost, and everybody present knows it's talking about the Son of God, Jesus, Yeshua, the Lord, the Messiah. That's the big issue, the Christ. So, you know, we do have a book, Pastor Ross. We forgot to mention this to the gentleman who called earlier. It's called The Name of God. We really ought to send that because it addresses this in detail. We'll send a free copy to you. Aaron, I know you're maybe driving down the road listening on satellite radio, but if you can remember our website, we've got a book called The Name of God. Just go to Amazing Facts. You can read it for free there.
14: For anyone who'd like to call in for that offer, just call 1-800-835-6747. You can ask for the book, The Name of God. We'll be happy to send that out to you. Well, let's see. Our next caller we have is Sarah, and listening from Toronto, Canada. Sarah, welcome to the program.
5: Hi, guys. Good evening.
16: Evening.
5: I would like to read in Ezekiel.
16: Yeah.
5: Ezekiel 12:10. I would like to know which prince is it speaking about.
16: In Ezekiel 12:10, you want to know which
5: prince? Yeah, the prince. This burden comes from the prince of in Jerusalem and all also.
16: All right. Let me read this for our friends. Thus saith to them, thus saith the Lord God, the burden concerning the prince of Jerusalem and all the house of Israel. When you read on in Ezekiel, I think he says a lot talking about the prophecies about the Messiah, but there's a battle that goes along also talking about the king of Babylon. If you go to verse 13, he says, my net I will also spread upon him, and he'll be taken in my snare, and I'll bring him to Babylon. So this verse is talking about the prince of Israel that had been rebelling against the Babylonians, that he would be carried off. And Zedekiah was carried off, and those who rebelled against the king of Babylon after they made a vow in the name of the Lord. Then later in Ezekiel, it talks about the judgment that would come on the king of Babylon. So I think this is talking about the kings of Babylon, I'm sorry, the kings of Israel that had rebelled against the king of Babylon, and judgment came on them. It says, I'll leave a few men of them from the sword and the famine, the pestilence, and that's what happened to Israel.
14: You know, if you read on a little bit on the context there, it's really referring to, with reference to the prince, it's referring to Zedekiah, who, yeah, as Pastor Doug mentioned just a few moments ago, was involved in that Babylonian captivity.
16: Yeah, and he made a vow that he would pay tribute to the king of Babylon. And God was punishing Israel for the rebellion, and he broke his vow. And the Babylonians came and destroyed the city. Appreciate your question, Sarah. And who do we have next, Pastor Ross?
14: We've got Robert, who is listening in Tennessee, also listening on Sirius XM Radio. Robert, welcome to the program.
21: Hi there.
16: Hi. And your question?
21: My question is on Revelation 20, I think it's verses 3 through 6, about the second and third coming and the first and second resurrection.
16: Mm-hmm.
21: How do you know that Revelation chapter 1:7 isn't referring to the third coming at the end of the 1,000 years instead of the first coming or second coming? I mean,
16: well, you know, I think when it talks about Christ coming with the clouds, that typically is usually referring to his next coming. At the end of the 1,000 years, it talks about the earth sort of being burned up in the heavens, meaning the atmosphere has passed away. Now you're making me wonder, in Revelation 1:7, does it mention the clouds? I'm trying to remember.
14: It does. Behold, he cometh with clouds, and every eye shall
16: see
14: him.
16: That's usually talking about when there's still an atmosphere, because the other atmosphere is destroyed. 2 Peter chapter 3 tells us, the heavens shall dissolve. So his coming with the clouds has to be the next time he comes, as opposed to at the end of the 1,000 years.
14: At the end of the 1,000 years, it's the new Jerusalem that descends out of heaven. That's how Christ comes, the third time with the redeemed.
21: Okay, because I was always thinking that the third coming, he's coming back with all the righteous and the angels and the city, and that would be the full glory.
16: Yeah, I think there is a special resurrection when he comes in the world. The first real judgment is when he comes, when there's an attack made. All the people of God, there's an attempt made to exterminate them, and Jesus comes to rescue them at the crucial moment. And it's at that time, the second coming. And that's when you've got the beast powers and those who have the seal of God. There's a great climax in this conflict. And Christ comes really to rescue them at that point. They get the glorified bodies. And when Jesus comes like that to receive his people, Caiaphas the high priest, Pontius Pilate, Herod, some of those who were involved in condemning him, they're going to come forth from their graves and see him coming as the champion at that point.
21: Okay. I think it's Revelation 20, which talks about certain people. Would that mean those people would be alive for the 1,000 years?
16: No, well, during the 1,000 years, only the righteous are alive. They're raised, I think, long enough to see Christ coming in glory. And then as Jesus sweeps around the earth and the righteous are raptured up, fire is going to rain down. The earth is going to be convulsed, and I think they're going to perish again.
14: That's
16: some people really die three times,
14: That's right. It's a unique group. Most people will die once, and then they're resurrected either at the second coming. And then if they're resurrected at the end of the 1,000 years, you have the final judgment after they're resurrected, and then they die. But here is a group that died back in the time of the New Testament. They resurrected at the second coming to witness Christ's coming. They're then destroyed by the brightness of his coming. And then they're resurrected at the end of the 1,000 years, so the final judgment, and finally destroyed. So three times they
21: That was my next question.
14: Resurrected.
16: Yeah, there's exceptions. It's like in the Bible, it says, it's appointed unto man once to die. Some people get really stuck on that, and they think that means everybody's got to die at least once. And they think Elijah and Enoch have to come down to earth and die. And when it says those who are caught up to meet the Lord in the air, they said, well, they got to die first before they're caught up to meet him in the air. And, you know, there's exceptions, and God tells us what those exceptions are. Most people will die once. If they're born again, they only die once. If you're only born once, physically, you die twice, the second death. But there'll be some who will actually die three times because the ones who crucified Christ, they die the physical death. Then they're raised to watch him come. Then they die again. Then they're judged after the 1,000 years, and then they experience what would normally be the second death.
14: Well, then you have some other examples of folks who were resurrected during the time of Christ, only to die and then be resurrected again.
16: We're hoping they're all saved, though.
14: We're hoping they're saved, yeah.
16: They died twice.
14: Sure. That's true.
16: Anyway, now it's getting confusing, but thanks for your question, Robert.
14: Next call is Karen, and she's listening in Jackson, Tennessee on Sirius XM. Karen, welcome to the program.
1: Thank you. My question is, when Jesus, during the times when he was here on earth, he was doing the miracles of healing, there was one account that I can think of where it was a blind man, and
16: Bartimaeus.
1: He touched him, and I think he put mud on his eyes and told him to go wash it off, and then he asked, what do you see? And the man said, I see men as trees. And then he did a second act of healing. And that's the only time that I can remember in the New Testament where there was a second act instead of just a complete healing from, you know, either speaking it or touching someone. And I just always wondered what could have been the purpose of doing it in two parts.
16: Yeah, well, that's actually a very interesting story. When he first anointed the man's eyes, it says that he saw men as trees walking. Well,
1: yes.
16: The trees walking means, you know, a tree's got lots of leaves and it's kind of blurry.
1: Right.
16: And then Jesus did a secondary part of healing and he healed them completely. I think one aspect of that story is that Christ sometimes heals people in degrees.
14: Oh, by the way, you can read that story in Mark chapter 8, verse 24. You know, I also think Jesus would often say, after healing someone, he would say, your faith has made you whole. It seems as though healing is dependent upon a person's confidence or faith that Christ is able to heal him. And perhaps this man's faith was tested somewhat, where he didn't have his sight fully restored. Perhaps additional faith was required on his part in order for him to see clearly. And that's what happened.
16: So Jesus did it in parts. And like Mary Magdalene, Christ cast seven devils out of her, and it makes it sound like seven times she fell back and the Lord restored her again. So, you know, sometimes we do things in stages. But I'm always glad for a story where Christ heals a person in degrees. Because sometimes when we are healed by the Lord, it may not happen instantaneously.
14: Mm-hmm.
16: And that's a very important lesson to learn. We appreciate your question on that, Karen. And always glad to have some of our first callers listening on satellite across the country.
14: We have Ted, who is driving along in New Mexico, listening on Sirius XM. Ted, welcome to the program.
7: How you doing?
16: Doing well. Appreciate your call.
7: And you know, I really appreciate you. I was driving last Sunday, and I came and you just came on, and I went, oh, no, there he is.

0: you know, my friends out there, and I tell them, you know, just some of the terminology, like it's going to be a loud noise, and he's coming with, he ain't coming, and it's going to be quiet. Everybody's going to know, so there's no secret, nothing. It doesn't say there's going to be a third and fourth rapture. He's going to come back and get us, and, you know, there's a lot of little details in there, but what I'm wanting from you is to see, because now I'm out here on the road, and there's so many questions I have. Is there something I can get from you that would help me in my studies out here on the road? Do you have CDs or, you know, things like that I can listen to out here?
1: We are so glad you asked, Ted. Not only do we have a book Pastor Ross is going to tell you about in a minute, but whenever you stop and rest, and you probably are able to get online, either some guys are so sophisticated they do on their truck, or you can download from the Amazing Facts websites sermons and audio MP3s that you can listen to on these different Bible studies. But we also have a book we'll tell you about called Anything But Secret. Pastor Ross, how can Ted get a copy of that?
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1: And
2: that's
1: find out more
2: the
1: there about how to download the messages. So appreciate your call, Ted, and we're glad that you're driving safely down the road there.
2: Our next call is Marie, listening on KSOH from Washington. Marie, welcome to the program.
3: Hello.
1: Evening,
3: how are you,
1: Marie?
3: You tonight?
2: Good, thank you.
1: And your question?
3: Yes, I have a very good friend. She's young. She's only 19, and she is very spiritual. Her husband physically and emotionally abuses her. He does not physically abuse the children, but he does beat her in front of the children. He is verbally and emotionally abusive to the children. And he insists that she attend his church, and his spiritual leader has told her that he repents. And
1: now she's supposed to forgive him.
3: Right. But the behavior continues. And I have encouraged her to take the children and leave him because she was only 14 when he got her pregnant.
1: He got married too young.
3: By the time she was 15, she was married, had a child. They have four. She's 19. The beatings increase in severity when she's pregnant. He has caused her to have three miscarriages. And
1: now,
3: it's always her fault.
1: I don't want to go too deep into it, because you've already given me enough information, I think.
3: She won't leave him because it says in the Bible the only cause for divorce is adultery.
1: But you know what? There's another option, and that other option is she can separate from him. And based on what you're telling me, I can almost guarantee you that if first of all, I don't know if they've had counseling. You know, the first step that you always recommend is when there's something like this, that they get some counseling. I don't know if they're getting good counsel. But nothing in the Bible says that a woman, especially with children, that she should have to remain in a situation where she subjects herself to any kind of physical danger or beatings. One of the things I love about the Bible is that it talks about protecting of your spouse. There are actually a number of world religions that talk about how to beat your wife. Many of these ancient religions talk about what you can use to beat them and all kinds of things. The Bible shows the greatest respect for the husband-wife relationship, says nothing of the sort that justifies mistreatment like that. So the first step is she has biblical grounds for separation. Chances are that if there are no redeemable threads in their relationship, her husband is going to find somebody else. He just sounds like that kind of person. And then she would have biblical grounds for divorce. But separation and divorce are two different things. She doesn't need to stay in those circumstances. Mm-hmm. The reason a person gets divorced is because they are opening the door for another marriage. And the last thing she

0: wants to do right now with four kids is rush into another marriage. So the first step would be separation. What do you say, Pastor Ross?
1: Absolutely. You know, I don't think God would ever want somebody to put themselves in a dangerous position, especially the children. So it would make sense for her to separate, to be in a safe environment, and allow the Lord to work in the situation.
0: He might agree to some real counseling where mm-hmm. he admits the issues and there's monitoring, and they might even have some plan of reconciliation. But I don't think she should stay another day in a situation where he's going to be beating her.
1: You know, Pastor Doug, you wrote a book dedicated to the subject of marriage and divorce and remarriage. Mm-hmm. And for anyone wanting to know more as to what the Bible says on the subject, you can call our resource line. You can ask for the book on marriage and remarriage. The number is 800-835-6747. That's 800-835-6747. You can ask for the book on marriage, and we'll be happy to send that out. Our next caller is Bill, and he's calling from Arkansas. Bill, welcome to the program.
2: Thank you. It's a pleasure to speak to you, too.
0: Likewise.
2: Pastor Batchelor, I've heard your story. You're an inspiration. Here's my question. I was recently baptized back in June on the 18th. Now, I follow the diet in Leviticus 11. I have a friend of mine that tells me, how can I consider myself a Christian if I still follow Jewish law on the diet? What would be my best response to her on that?
0: Well, all of Christianity is based on Jewish belief. The Bible is written by Jews.
2: So, in other words, the
0: idea that it's some kind of denial of Christ to also believe in Jewish truth, that's a myth that kind of probably came out some of the anti-Semitism of the last century. But there's nothing. The stomach of a Jew is exactly like the stomach of a Gentile. And the benefits in the health laws in the Bible, and some of our friends might be wondering what Bill is talking about when he says a Levitical diet. It's talking about not eating unclean foods, things like eating pork and skunk and buzzard and maggots. Those are unclean, but when people don't have a problem with that. They do have a problem with, you mean pork? The Bible says, you know, cow and deer and sheep and goat, those are clean animals. But pigs were considered unclean. Camel was considered unclean. And there's just a lot of health problems. If a person's going to eat meat, I'm a vegetarian. I have been for years, and I think I experienced great benefits from that. But if you're going to eat meat, don't eat the unclean meats. All kinds of disease in that. So your question, Bill, about what do you say from the Bible on that?
2: Her argument is, and I don't mean to interrupt, is, and I don't remember the scripture or verse, but it's when Saul was given the dream of the unclean food being brought to him, and she says in that section, that's God telling us that we can eat anything.
0: All right, let's talk about that. First of all, I know what you're talking about. It's the vision of Peter that he has in Acts chapter 10. A sheet comes down filled with all kinds of creatures. God tells him, arise and eat. Do not call unclean what I've cleansed. Peter says he wonders what the vision means, and God shows him not to call any man unclean. This is a vision God gave Peter to tell him to go to the Gentiles and not call the Gentiles unclean. Peter never eats anything from that sheet. And matter of fact, he says, not so, Lord, I've never eaten anything unclean. It had nothing to do with food.
1: You know, you can read that story in Acts chapter 10, verse 28. It's interesting. Peter has this vision. He sees these unclean animals. And this happens several times. And then the Bible says, as Peter thought on these things, he was trying to figure out what exactly God was trying to tell him here. Some Gentiles arrived at the door, and he went with them, and he ministered the gospel to the Gentiles. And then in verse 28, he begins to understand what that vision was really all about, where he says, God has shown me that I should not call any man common or unclean. So it wasn't about food. It was about taking the gospel to the Gentiles.
0: Yeah, people who use that verse, Bill, to try to say that Christians can eat anything that crawls across their plate, they just pray over it, that's really tempting the Lord. And that's not what that story in the Bible is teaching us. It's sort of a dishonest application of that vision. I don't know if that'll help you any, but we do have our study guide, Pastor Ross, on God's health plan. I think it might even talk about that vision in there.
1: The number is 800-835-6747. You can ask for the study guide, God's Free Health Plan. We'll be happy to send that out to you. Well, Pastor Doug, I'm looking at how much time we have left. It doesn't look like we will do justice if we take another call.
0: See if you could take one quick
1: Should
0: one.
1: We try squeezing somebody in here?
0: Let's just see what happens.
1: All right, we've got Claude, who is listening from Georgia. Claude, we have less than a minute.
3: Yes, Jesus was talking to his disciples that he was going away, and they asked him what would be a sign of him coming back, and he said when Israel was reborn, that generation would not pass from the earth.
0: All right.
3: For the end times.
0: Claude,
3: I've got was born in 44.
0: Well, hang on, Claude. I got to cut you off. I hate doing this, but quick answer to that. Jesus said, behold, the fig tree. And many have assumed that the fig tree meant that Israel would be brought forth. Israel would bud again, because he said, when you see the fig tree bringing forth, that's what that means. I think that's a misapplication of that. Christ wasn't saying that's the sign. I apologize. Hey, listening friends, got a few important announcements, and we'll see you next week.
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7: Now the weather forecast for Strong Tower Radio. We're going to have a 30% chance of scattered showers today in Michigan's UP. Our skies will start to clear out in the afternoon with a high of 63 degrees and winds out of the north at 5 to 10 miles an hour. Partly cloudy conditions overnight with a low of 49 degrees and a light breeze continuing from the north. For northern Michigan, there's going to be a 90% chance of showers and thunderstorms today. Highs up to 71 degrees with a light breeze out of the northwest. Then a 30% chance of showers continuing overnight. Lows back down to 48 degrees with mostly cloudy skies. For southern Michigan, a 50% chance of showers and thunderstorms today. We will have partly cloudy conditions through the afternoon with a high of 77 degrees. Cloud cover increases again overnight. Lows back down to 57 degrees with a light breeze from the northwest. And for central Illinois, a 30% chance of showers this afternoon. Partly sunny skies with a high of 82 degrees. A 60% chance of showers and thunderstorms overnight with mostly cloudy skies and a low of 65 degrees. For Strong Tower Radio, I'm meteorologist Scott Cook.
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11: 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Are we living on a planet in upheaval? Are we on the verge of Armageddon? 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
12: Good evening, everybody. All right, here comes the question. Is sex outside of marriage really something the Bible condemns? Or is that some kind of Victorian hangover that people are reading into the Bible? Somebody's a wishful thinker. I bet you already know where I'm going with this one. But it does come in a lot, actually. Even people who grew up in the church are starting to question it. Honestly, they come and ask me that. When I was pastoring a church, young people would come and say, is that really in the Bible? We don't find it anywhere in the Bible. It is in the Bible. The answer is yes. God's ideal plan for sex is inside of the marriage covenant. That's where it's supposed to happen. And I know some people will say, but you can't find it anywhere in the Bible that condemns it. It condemns adultery, which is cheating on your spouse. We found that, but I'm not married yet, and so it doesn't condemn that. Well, actually, it does. You're just not paying attention to the language. You won't find the expressions premarital sex in the Bible. That's not how they described it. They used a rather pointed Greek word called porneia. It's where we get the word pornography, porneia, and it was translated fornication. So every time you see fornication in the Bible, it's sex outside of marriage. Here are some specific examples. You asked, so I'm going to read them to you. 2 Corinthians chapter 12, for I fear lest, this is verse 20, when I come, I shall not find you such as I wish. 21. Lest when I come again, my God will humble me among you, shall mourn for many who have sinned before and not repented of the uncleanness, fornication, and lewdness which they have practiced. You know, often people will point to the Christian church and say, the church got all these problems. Yeah, well, duh, it's full of sinners. Sinners make mistakes and do things. And what I take heart in is that most of the New Testament was written to address the same problems in the first century church. They were doing it too, and Paul had to say, the fornication has to stop. Galatians chapter 5. Galatians. Now the works of the flesh, this is Galatians 5:19. This is as pointed as it gets. Now the works of the flesh are evident, which are adultery, fornication, uncleanness, lewdness, idolatry, sorcery, hatred, contentions, jealousy, outbursts of wrath, selfish ambition, dissensions, heresies, envy, murders, drunkenness, revelries, and the like. Notice that's quite a list, isn't it? Yeah. Everybody in this room's on that list somewhere. Okay, of which I tell you beforehand, just as I told you in time past, that those who practice such things will not inherit the kingdom of God. There's other reasons, though. God intended marriage to represent something. In Ephesians 5, he tells us that he intended our relationship between man and woman to resemble the relationship he has with his people or with his church. In Ephesians chapter 5, it describes the marriage relationship, and then Paul actually says, look, what I'm really describing is Jesus and the church. Our homes are supposed to reflect what heaven is, and when God declares he's having a relationship with somebody, it's permanent, you can trust on it, and his covenants stand. And so our covenants and our exclusivity to each other are supposed to stand too, because we're supposed to show heaven to the world. The good news is, that slipping sexually is not the unpardonable sin. It's not the unpardonable sin. In this day and age, a lot of people be out of the kingdom if it were, but God can forgive this sin and cleanse us of it just like anything else. And I promise you, in the blood of Christ tonight, if you have messed up in your relationships, you can have a brand new start through Jesus Christ. You really can. He forgives us. If we confess our sins, He is faithful. This is one sin that a lot of people just, oh, they feel so awful afterwards and dirty, and how can God deal with me? It says He is faithful and just to forgive our sins and to cleanse us from all unrighteousness. You can start again here too. Our topic tonight, the coming of the lawless one. We're going to look at stuff tonight that would have been really obvious to a first century audience, but with the passage of 2,000 years, and frankly, with the 20th century behind us, where we were no longer the Bible students we once were, well, it means we have to do a little bit of homework. So that's partly what we're going to do tonight. And because our textbook is the Word of God, I'd ask you to bow your head with me in prayer. Father in heaven, this evening I'm asking again that you would bless me. I'm asking that the voice we hear in this auditorium would be the voice of Jesus Christ. That would be all we hear. That our hearts would be warmed to the voice of the Spirit so that we see Jesus and we understand Jesus and we understand what your word is saying about Christ. Allow me just to fade into the background. Lord, forgive my sin and give me the ability tonight to think clearly and speak clearly and be faithful. I long for the day Jesus comes, and what I'd like him to say is, well done, thou good and faithful servant. So allow me, Father, tonight to be faithful. Speak to my heart as I speak here, because we're about to handle holy things. And when the Lamb speaks to our heart, we will follow him wherever he goes. And we pray it in Jesus' wonderful name. Amen. A few nights back, we were studying, well, the most prevalent topic in Bible prophecy, which is the second coming of Christ. And when we did that, we looked at a passage in 2 Thessalonians where Paul is explicitly clear that Antichrist must come, must reveal himself before Jesus returns for the church. Tonight I want to dig a little bit deeper into that passage, because Paul goes on in that same chapter to identify a massive last day issue that is intimately connected to the Antichrist. 2 Thessalonians chapter 2 and verse 3. Paul writes, "Let no one deceive you by any means. For that day," he's talking back to 1 Thessalonians, they got all excited when he had written, "The Lord will descend from heaven with a shout." He says, "For that day will not come unless the falling away comes first and the man of sin is revealed, the son of perdition, who opposes and exalts himself above all that is called God or that is worshipped, so that he sits as God in the temple of God, showing himself that he is God." There's no question in Paul's description that the Antichrist reveals himself to the world before Jesus comes to gather believers. And that means that you and I cannot afford to let down our guard for one second. We have to be on our guard. We have to know what the Word of God says, because overwhelming deceptions, Jesus says, especially in Matthew 24, might even affect the very elect. We have to keep our eyes open. We have to stand on the Word. Now, I want you to notice there are two things in that passage Paul says must happen before Jesus comes. He describes a great falling away, an apostasy, if you will, people wandering away from the faith that was once delivered to the saints. And he says that the man of sin has to appear. Those two things must take place before Jesus returns for the church. And then in verse 7, Paul goes on to say something very interesting. Verse 7 says, "For the mystery of what? Lawlessness is already at work." Paul said in his day there's an apostasy coming. And he says that lawlessness will be a last day problem. And he says that it was already at work back in his day. This is an early problem.
13: This is actually a last day problem that finds its roots in the earliest days of the Christian church. And it grows and it grows and it grows until the Antichrist is simply revealed. And he identifies that issue as lawlessness, the Greek word anomia, without the law. And it is a huge issue. In another passage describing the end of time, Paul looks down through the corridors and actually describes the behavior of Earth's final generation in 2 Timothy chapter 3. This know also, he says, that in the when. Oh, be with me now. I know it's been a long week. When? Last days, perilous times shall come. For men shall be lovers of their own selves, covetous, boasters, proud, blasphemers, disobedient to parents, unthankful, unholy, without natural affection, truce breakers, they don't keep their word, false accusers, incontinent, meaning they don't have any self-control, fierce, despisers of those that are good. It's not only that they do bad, they hate people who do good. Traitors, heady, high-minded, lovers of pleasure more than lovers of God. Now, I don't know if that rings a bell for you. I don't know if that sounds like anything you've seen on this planet, but I'm telling you tonight, if there has ever been a generation that resembles that description, it is ours. And the problem seems to be getting worse with every passing day. You and I are now living in a world with a string of broken homes, and the courts are full of lawsuits, and the streets are dangerous. Actually, it's McDonald's in Brooklyn that's becoming dangerous. I don't know if you saw the video going around on YouTube this week. A bunch of teenage girls, I mean, kids have always fought, but five or six of them gang up on one young lady and they beat the stuffing out of her right in McDonald's while everybody just watches. And then when she's down and passed out, they keep kicking her in the face. That stuff's happening every week now. It's not that way before. I mean, this is new. The world is not the way that it used to be. I mean, we've always had violence, but the violence now seems to become more frequent and more brutal. Hard to believe that when I was a little kid, I was allowed to go wherever I wanted. That's 6 years old. Hey, son, get on your bike. Really? Just go. Yeah, go explore the town. Do whatever you want. There are only two rules. When the fire hall rings the bell at noon, come home for lunch. And when the street lights come on at night, then come home for dinner. Otherwise, just go do what you please. Just go. They weren't worried. Actually, I'm starting to worry about how much my mom actually loved me. It's changed, though. Hasn't been that many decades. I'm not that old. Now mothers hate to let their kids into the backyard out of sight because of what might take place. It's different now. We say we're a Christian nation. We have the highest incarceration rate in the world. We say we're a Christian nation, and yet I'm guessing most of you feel the need to lock your doors at night. Traitors, heady, high-minded, lovers of pleasure. How did this happen to us? Well, maybe it has something to do with what we've been putting in the filing cabinet for decades, the stuff we place in our minds. But there is another problem. There is another problem that has contributed to this, absolutely. It's a little theory called situation ethics. It's a concept that was popularized by a professor by the name of Joseph Fletcher in roughly the late 60s. You might know situation ethics as relativism. It's the reigning philosophy of our postmodern world. And this is the way my generation was literally taught to think in college. It's the way we were taught. It teaches that what is moral, what is true and false, what is right and wrong, what is good and evil, is dependent on the situation. It teaches there are no hard and fast rules about what is right and wrong. And the professors that taught that to us in college used to use these really extreme examples to make the point. Stuff that would never, ever happen to you in real life, but they pull it out of their hat to make it seem like there are questions over what is moral. I remember one professor saying, "Now imagine you're in a car wreck with your wife. Car rolls in the ditch, you crawl out, but your wife is pinned under the car and there's no getting her out. You try to lift the car and she's going to die if you don't get help. So you wander down the country road and find a house and you knock on the door. But the people inside are scared. They won't open the door and they won't call for help. They tell you to go away and you desperate, please, my wife is going to die, but they won't open the door. And then you see their children playing in the yard. Wouldn't it be all right to twist that child's arm to get them to open the door so that you could call for help?" They were serious. They were trying to teach us that nothing is wrong if you can think of a good reason to do it. Anything can be right depending on the circumstances. There's no absolute right, no absolute wrong. They're just raising questions over morality, and this is the way our whole generation thinks. If you can justify it, you can do it. No absolutes. Today we don't say there's truth and falsehood. We say, well, there's what's true for me and what's true for you. I have my truth and you have your truth, as if there's competing sets of truth. If you listen to what people are saying, if you listen carefully, you'll actually hear echoes of the original question the serpent asked Eve in the Garden of Eden. Remember what he asked her? Did God really say, don't do this? It's the same deception, just repackaged for our generation. The devil always works the same way. Instead of challenging the morality of God outright, this theory says, well, maybe God didn't mean it in every case. They take these unusual situations, stuff that's not going to happen to you in your lifetime, probably not. The Nazis are banging on your door and you're hiding somebody, and they ask, is there anyone in the house? Do you tell the truth? Probably not going to happen to you. But what they take is a situation where people are painted into the corner by the devil and they have to choose between the least of evils, and they're trying to give the impression that maybe one of those evils is actually the right way to behave all the time. What they're trying to do is raise a question over biblical morality. And I'm telling you tonight that this has changed the way our generation thinks, and not for the better. Not for the better. I came across a booklet that was handed out in high schools a little while ago. American high schools for teenagers. Here's what it said. Early on in life, you will be exposed to different value systems from your family, church, or synagogue, and friends. True. You may accept some of these values without questioning whether or not they are the right values for you. But you may eventually realize that some of these values conflict with each other. Basically, they're telling our kids, look, there are competing values, and there's a buffet of options. You can pick and choose whatever you would like to be true and right and good. Now, is it true that you should examine your beliefs? Yeah, I do it every day. I go to this book and I check against this book and I want to know, Lord, am I inside your will? I want to know, do my beliefs line up with the Word of God? But I want you to look at the message that they're putting out for our kids. It's saying there are values for others and there are values for you. In other words, every individual gets to decide what is moral and what is not. Right? You are the ultimate reference point. Never mind what's right for everybody, just figure out what's right for you, because there is no real objective standard of right and wrong. Just listen to how the pamphlet finishes. It is up to you to decide your own value system, to build your own ethical code. You will have to learn what is right for yourself through experience. What's the message? You are the center of the universe. There is no real right or wrong, just what you say is right or wrong. And honestly, what it's saying is, go with how you feel instead of what you know. That's dangerous thinking, go with how you feel. Feelings are notoriously inaccurate. Feelings change based on whether or not you got a good night's sleep. Feelings change based on what you ate for dinner. Feelings change based on whether or not your teenage daughter gave you a horrible head cold and you have to go out and talk in front of a bunch of people. Feelings change. And this kind of thinking has led to some really amazing stuff. Stuff that would make our forefathers in the faith shake their heads in dismay. U.S. News and World Report, this is about a dozen years ago, but it's the best example I can find. 73% of students in a survey said that when their professors taught about ethical issues, the usual message was that uniform standards of right and wrong do not exist. It's true. Not only were they teaching that in 2002, they were teaching it for decades ahead of time, because they were already teaching that when I was in college back in the days of Noah. They were already teaching it. And that kind of thinking has disastrous results. 73%, yeah, the professors tell us there is no right and wrong, not really, situation ethics. It's led to some really strange thinking. Up to 20% of students, U.S. News and World Report said, 20% of students could not bring themselves to criticize the Nazi extermination of Europe's Jews. Some students expressed personal distaste for what the Nazis did, but they were not willing to say the Nazis were wrong, since no culture can be judged from the outside and no individual can challenge the worldview of another. Come on! If you can get confused about genocide, you can get confused about anything, amen? I mean, I guess the day is coming. It's setting the table. The day is coming when people will be killed for their beliefs, and I guess if you think like this, it's setting the table especially for you. If we can get that confused about genocide, what effect is this thinking having on our marriages, on our personal business relationships, and on basic honesty? Used to be you shake somebody's hand and they would rather die than break their word after that, but that's gone. You know what's sad, though? It's not just the universities. It's not just the outside world that's saying this kind of stuff. I'm hearing Christians say it now. I am. Even though it's very clear, you know, the Ark of the Covenant represents God's throne, remember? And the lid is the mercy seat, and inside was God's Ten Commandment moral law. He's got a government based on morality. But Christians are starting to echo this stuff. And if this is what you believe, that you get to build your own moral code in this world, and you want to be a Christian, you're going to run into some trouble with the ethics and morality of Jesus Christ. You are. Matthew 7. Listen carefully. This is a big deal. Not everyone who says to me, Lord, Lord, shall enter into the kingdom of heaven. What? They call him Lord. I know. Listen to the words of Jesus. But he who does the will of my Father in heaven. I want you to notice who his audience is. He's not talking about atheists. He's talking about self-professing believers. They call him Lord. You know, it's interesting. The Bible spends more time on the sins of God's people than it does pointing at the outside world. Most of this book points at the sins of God's own people. These are people who claim to be believers, but they will not be in the kingdom of heaven because they will not do the will of God. Does it sound to you like God has a loose standard of morality? Yes or no? Yes or no? No. Here's the question, though. Can you do enough good things to earn a spot in heaven? Yes or no? No, you can't buy a spot in heaven. It's only through the blood of Christ. But still, Jesus says it matters how you behave. Listen to what he says. He continues. Many will say to me in that day, Lord, Lord, have we not prophesied in your name, cast out demons in your name, and done many wonders in your name? And then I will declare to them, I never knew you. Depart from me, you who practice lawlessness, anomia. It's the same word Paul used to describe the last day generation. The problem that began in his day and grows until the last day. These people call Jesus Lord, but they practice lawlessness. Anomia. They're a law unto themselves. They don't do what God asks. They're just going through the motions. Paul described it. You remember it from about a week and a half ago. They have a form of godliness, but they're denying the power of it. They might put on a great church service. They might even work signs and wonders according to Jesus, but they won't do what God asks. They won't do God's will. According to the Bible, lawlessness is going to be a last day issue, even among God's people. Jesus makes that clear. Paul makes it clear. And unfortunately, we appear to be the generation they're describing. So I want to do a little bit of hard thinking tonight. Hope you don't mind if I ask some tough questions. Would that be okay with you? Yes? No? Some of you aren't too sure. When he starts asking hard questions, we have a hard night. Would it be all right if I asked a hard question?
14: Yes.
13: Yeah, I was going to ask it anyway, so.
15: Here it is.
13: Is it possible that lawlessness has crept into the Christian church?
14: Yes.
13: Sure. Right? It's one thing to take this Bible and point at everybody else. Look how the world is. They're lawless. Duh, they're lawless. Of course. It's another thing to take the Bible and point it at ourselves. Most of the Bible is addressed to God's people. When the Bible says there'd be a falling away, it's not talking about the outside, folks. It's talking about the inside. So if you're honest with Bible prophecy, you have to consider the possibility that you and I answer to the description, especially seeing that we are the last final generation. The big question tonight is not, did Joseph Fletcher preach lawlessness? Of course he did. The question is, are we doing it? Maybe even unwittingly. Are we practicing it? A Gallup poll just a few years ago found this out about us. It's embarrassing. There is very little difference in the behavior of the churched and the unchurched on a wide range of items, including lying, cheating, and stealing. They discovered we do it just like everybody else at the same rate. Christians lie and cheat and steal just like everybody else. We saw that at our Wednesday night meeting. Right? We cheat on our spouses just like everybody else. So is it possible then, when the world points at the church and says, you're a bunch of hypocrites, that they're actually right? That they might have a point? Maybe our behavior's not consistent with the teachings of the Bible. Now, let me ask a few more hard questions. You're getting kind of quiet on me. Where do we get the idea that it's okay to go out and sin? Break God's moral law, live as we please. I want to show you something interesting tonight, because it's a trend that has started showing up in Christian books just in the last decades, just in recent decades. And I think it might help explain where we've been going wrong. What I'm about to read to you comes from one of the most popular books on Bible prophecy put out in the last 50 years, hands down, far and away. And I know the author, good godly man, I'm not questioning the author, so you'll notice I'm not going to put his name up because he's a good Christian man. But the teaching's in there, and I want to show it to you, and I want you to think about it. We're going to ask, does it come from the Word of God? Here's what it says. When he, as God's only begotten Son, is talking about Jesus, gave himself to die on that cross for the sins of the whole world, he ended the age of law and introduced the age of grace. Now, I've heard that since I was a kid. From that time on, individuals have been able to be eternally saved through faith by repenting of their sins and calling on Christ to save them. Since when? Ever since the cross. That is why it is called the age of grace. Actually, that expression, the age of grace, isn't a biblical term. It's just something that he's using to describe everything after the cross. And what is he saying? Now, please understand, this is a good Christian man. I'm not going to hang his name out there because that's not the point. There's a lot of people talking like this. But what he's saying is that salvation is by grace through faith only for people living after the cross of Christ. That's what it says. Ever since the cross, you've been able to be saved that way. Now it's the age of grace. But what that means is that before the cross, there must have been another way into the kingdom, right? There must have been, because Hebrews chapter 11 lists all these Old Testament people who will be in the kingdom. So how are they saved? By their obedience? By the sacrifices? Would it mean that God has had two different methods of salvation? And the answer from the Word of God is absolutely not. The Old Testament sacrifices never saved anybody. Hebrews 10 verse 4 tells us that it is not possible for the blood of bulls and goats to save people. They weren't saved that way. Listen to what the Bible says. This is a critical issue. Acts 4 verse 12. For neither is there salvation in any other. It's talking about Jesus. For there is none other name under heaven given among men whereby we must be saved. The Bible teaches Jesus is the only way into the kingdom of heaven. There is no other way. Except if you live in the Old Testament, right? Because those people had to earn it. Is that what the Bible says? There's no indication of it. It's always been through Jesus, Old Testament, New Testament. It's always been through faith in the cross of Christ. It's just in the Old Testament, they use symbols to look forward to the cross by faith. And we can look back to history by faith at the cross as it actually happened. The sacrifices were a symbol of faith. The book of Hebrews says Abel offered a better sacrifice by faith. The lamb didn't save him. It pointed forward to Jesus who would save him. Everybody's always been saved by the blood of Christ. Everybody. People say, oh, but Sean, that verse is in the New Testament. It's in the New Testament. And in the New Testament era, it all changed. People were saved by obedience. I've heard this. I've heard it. They've been saved by obedience before that. But since then, the Bible says, the just shall live by faith. That's the brand new Testament principle. The just will live by faith, Romans chapter 1. Except that when Paul wrote, the just shall live by faith in Romans chapter 1, he was quoting the Old Testament, Habakkuk 2 verse 4. The just shall live by his works. Does it say that? Yes or no? By his faith. I want you to follow me very carefully, because we've actually been preaching something for a few generations now that is not true. Salvation in every generation has always been through Jesus, and only through Jesus. There is no other way into the kingdom. All those Old Testament sacrifices, all about Jesus. The sacrifices, the feasts, the animals, all of it about Jesus. It's all about faith. Nobody's ever earned their salvation. They trusted Jesus for it. All of them. Listen to me carefully. They were not saved by works. Why are you making such a big deal out of this? It's because book after book after book says age of law, age of grace. It's always been the age of grace. The Bible says explicitly Abraham was not saved by his works. Says it explicitly. Romans 4 verse 2. For if Abraham was justified by works, he has something to boast about, but not before God. Wasn't saved by his works. For what does the scripture say? This is written in the New Testament. Abraham believed God, and it was accounted to him for righteousness. Saved by grace through faith. Abraham's relationship with God was based on faith. Abraham did not earn his salvation, period. Nobody has ever earned their salvation. It has always been by faith. There has never, ever, ever been another method. That much is clear in the Bible, and yet some people still come away a little bit confused. Why? Where does the confusion come from? Why do some people say that the Old Testament was the age of law? It's really simple. Something did change at the cross of Christ. The Bible absolutely talks about a law that is done away with as Jesus gives his life on the cross of Calvary. There's no question about it. The Bible says it. The question is, what does it mean by that? It's really very simple. There's more than one law described in the Old Testament scriptures. One of them was the Ten Commandments. They went inside the ark. God wrote them with his own finger in tables of stone. These are eternal principles. You shall not kill. You shall not steal. You shall not commit adultery. Do not take the Lord's name in vain. They went inside the Ark of the Covenant. 10 moral principles. True for all generations. There was another one. The ceremonial law of Moses. It was written by Moses on paper, and it was never put in the ark. It was put beside the ark. And what was it? It was a set of regulations that described the sacrificial system. Those rules told you how to sacrifice an animal, how to run the temple, how to have a feast, how to do all those things. Now take a look at it. There were two more. There were civil and health laws as well, but these are the two big ones. Take a look at those two. Which one became unnecessary at the cross of Christ? God's moral law? No. Ceremonial law. Because the real Lamb of God had come. And when the real Lamb of God came, we didn't need the symbols anymore. That's why the hand of God reaches into the temple at that moment and rips the veil in two. We didn't need the little lambs anymore. We had the real Lamb of God. We didn't need the earthly sanctuary anymore because we've got the one in heaven with the real high priest, Jesus Christ, who stands there for us. Amen. Salvation has always been by faith. There has never been another way. We look back, they look forward. Jesus came, the sacrifices became unnecessary. Ceremonial law, no need for it anymore. But the moral law cannot go away. It can't be dismissed. You know why? Because it defines what sin is. 1 John 3 verse 4, I love the way the old King James puts it. Whosoever committeth sin transgresseth also the law, for sin is the transgression of the law. What is sin? Breaking God's moral law. That's what it is. But if God's moral law was done away with at the cross, that means that there is no sin in our generation. There is nothing you can do that is wrong. It's gone, right? Abolished. Boop, gone. And if there is no more sin, there's no need for a Savior. And you all know that's not true. And just let me be sure. Do we still have sin in our world? Yes or no? Well, sure we do. There must be a law people are breaking. Sin is the transgression of the law. And it's not the ceremonial law. It's God's Ten Commandment moral law. Yet some people still say, but God abolished the moral law at the cross of Christ. I grew up hearing that all the time. I was taught it as a little kid. The moral law abolished at the cross. God's Ten Commandment moral law doesn't apply to Christians. I heard sermons. I read books. Jesus did away with it. And then I went looking for it in the pages of the Bible, and I couldn't find it. In fact, I found the opposite. Listen to what Jesus says. For assuredly I say to you, till heaven and earth pass away, one jot or one tittle, that's like the dotting of an I and the crossing of a T, will by no means pass from the law till all is fulfilled. Whoever therefore breaks one of these least commandments and teaches men so shall be called least in the kingdom of heaven. But whoever does and teaches them, he shall be called great in the kingdom of heaven. Sound to you like Jesus was planning to do away with God's moral law? Yes or no? No, do me a favor, everybody. Raise your right leg up in the air. Just go ahead and raise it. If you don't have a right leg, you can raise your left one. If you don't have any legs, just get your fist ready. All right, stomp on the floor. Go ahead. Oh, that was really wimpy. Come on, this is Minneapolis. Let's try that again. Leg up in the air. Stop! Is the earth still beneath your feet, yes or no? Did the sun come up in the sky this morning, yes or no? So the earth is beneath your feet and the heavens are above your head. And Jesus said, then God's law is still there. Is that clear? Amen?
16: Amen.
13: It is there. I thought the Ten Commandments were just for the Jews. I heard they were just for the Jews, not for the Gentiles. There were no Ten Commandments before Mount Sinai. Wait a minute. That would mean there was no sin before Mount Sinai either. We mean nobody ever sinned before Israel left Egypt. Is that true? No. Let's think about Abraham. Was Abraham a Jew? Yes or no? No. There were no Jews for hundreds and hundreds of years. He was a Hebrew. Trick question. Why did God love Abraham? What was it about him that stood out? Genesis 26. Abraham obeyed my voice, kept my charge, my commandments, my statutes, and my laws, long before Mount Sinai, hundreds of years in advance. Abraham, we have seen, is saved by his faith. He wasn't saved by his works, and yet he kept God's law. Why? Because it puts a smile on the face of God. That's why you do it. What about Cain and Abel, right? If there was no sin, if there was no commandment said, thou shalt not kill, what did Cain get in trouble for? Murdered his brother. What about Lucifer? Lied to Adam and Eve, lied to the angels, coveted God's throne, placed himself ahead of God. Why is he kicked out of heaven? He broke God's moral law. That's why he's kicked out of heaven. And yet we've got preachers running around saying, you're going to get into heaven breaking it. When people tell you that God's moral law was just for the Jews, it's because they haven't read the whole book. They haven't. God's moral law is eternal. God's law is important. It's not like God got bored one day and said, let's see if I can think up some rules that will ruin everybody's fun, because they're having far too much fun down on planet Earth, and I can think of 10 ways to ruin their fun. There's some great reasons God gave us that moral law. Number one, it just makes sense. Who doesn't want to live that way? I want to live in a place where they say, you shall not steal. Still never found my tackle box after my house was robbed. I want a world like that. I want to live in a place where they say, you shall not kill and you shall not commit adultery. What a world that would be. They make good sense. I've lived in places where nobody pays attention to rules like that. And I'll tell you, you don't sleep well at night. They make good sense. Who wouldn't want to live in a world where everybody lived that way? But the other reason it's important, God's moral law is actually a picture of who he is. It's a definition of his character. When God says, do not kill, he's saying, I want you to value life because I value life. When he says, do not steal, he says, I want you to be honest because I'm honest. When God says, do not bear false witness, he says, I want you to treat others with respect because I am that way. It's a picture of who God is. And to be honest, that's why this becomes a last day issue. The devil hates God's moral law because anybody who studies it and anybody who lives by it is going to show God to the whole world. That's why he wants lawlessness in the end. He's not just trying to get you to do bad stuff. He's trying to obliterate the image of God, the name of God, from off the earth, out of your forehead and out of your heart. That's what he's trying to do. But I heard God abolished it. I know, so did I. But really, it's completely impossible for God to abolish his moral law because he doesn't change. It's a picture of who he is. It's based on him. That's where it comes from. And God is the same yesterday, today, and forever. And I love that about God. I wouldn't want a God who changes. I love the fact that he doesn't change. When he says, I forgive you, he doesn't change his mind about that tomorrow. When he says, I love you, he doesn't change his mind about that tomorrow. When he says that Jesus is coming again, he doesn't change his mind about that tomorrow. He's the same yesterday, today, and forever. I love it that you can count on God. He doesn't change, so his law doesn't change. His moral principles don't change. And if you allow God, he'll write those principles in your heart. He will write his name in your forehead so those moral principles become a part of who you are. The Bible teaches God will write his name in your forehead, his character in your heart. Listen to what it says in the book of Hebrews. Now, the book of Hebrews, is this in the Old Testament or the New Testament? New Testament. This is the covenant that I will make with them after those days. This is after the cross, says the Lord. I will put my what into their hearts? Laws into their hearts. Ceremonial law? No. Moral law? Yes. And in their minds, I will write them. Remember, there's a battle for your mind. It's the only real battleground left on this earth. Jesus took the keys to the planet back, and he's coming to claim it soon. The last battleground is in your mind, and God is saying, let me into your life. I'll help you win the battle. I'll start putting my files in your filing cabinet, and you can live better than you have. I, says God, will make a new creature out of you through the blood of Jesus Christ. Let me write my name in your forehead. Let me write your my character in your heart. Let me change you, says God. This is how you tell the difference, frankly, between people who profess godliness but deny the power of it, and people who follow the Lamb wherever he goes. This is the difference. This is how you tell who the genuine believers are in this day and age. How do I know that? That's what the Bible teaches. Listen carefully. Now, by this we know that we know him. 1 John 2. If we keep his commandments. He who says, I know him, and does not keep his commandments, is a liar. And the truth is not in him. That's the same thing Jesus was saying. People will say, Lord, Lord, in the last days, but they won't do the will of God. That's not a real relationship. It's a form of godliness that denies the power, but it's not a real relationship. How do you find a real Christian? They follow the Lamb wherever he goes. Now, do Christians make mistakes? Yes, they do. Of course they do. That's the blood of Christ is there for that. They're going to make mistakes, but intent is everything. The question is, are you headed in the right direction? See, it's one thing when you're learning to ride a bike to fall off of it once in a while and scrape your knee. It's another thing to pick the bike up and toss it in the lake and quit. Of course you're going to make mistakes, but it's all about intent. Do you follow the Lamb wherever he goes? In Revelation chapter 14, it says that God's name is written in the foreheads of God's people, his character. You know what it says just a few verses later about the same group of people? Revelation 14, verse 12. Here is the patience of the saints. Here are those who do what? Keep the commandments of God and the faith of Jesus. It's the same thing. God's name, his character is written in their foreheads because God's law is actually a picture of who he is. It is his character. These people treasure God's commandments. They want to live like that because that's how Jesus lived. They've given their hearts to God. They've given their minds to God. They want to do whatever God asks them to do. That's what makes the devil angry at them. Remember, after Jesus goes to heaven in Revelation 12, the devil turns his anger against the church, and he's very angry with them for a reason. Verse 17, and the dragon was enraged with the woman, and he went to make war with the rest of her offspring, who do what? Keep the commandments of God and have the testimony of Jesus Christ. There are only two sides in the end. One group follows the dragon, and the other group follows the Lamb wherever he takes him. Only two. The devil gets angry at this group. And why is he angry? Because those people are going to prove the devil a liar. They're going to reveal the character of God to the world just in the way they live. If they live by God's moral principles, the whole world will see that God is love. They're going to show Jesus to the world the way Jesus showed his Father to the world. You know why these people keep God's commandments? It's out of a sense of duty. That's why. Obligation. I got a checklist here. 10 commandments, I'm going to keep all 10 so I can qualify for heaven. Is that why? Not at all. It is so simple. Jesus said in John 14, if you love me, keep my commandments. It's just that simple. Not trying to buy your way into heaven. You can't. But if you love Jesus, you just do it. Oh, but I'm a sinner. It's against my nature to do that. I know. I know. It's against my nature as a man to do all kinds of things. As a man, I like to throw my clothes on the floor when I walk in the door. As a man, I like to leave the toilet seat up at night. It's convenient. As a man, I like to leave the shower curtain open. I don't want to squeegee the shower curtain. I don't want to do that. As a man, I don't want to get out of bed at 3 a.m. to squash a spider. I don't want to do that either. I do all those things. Do you know why? I got a wife. And I love her. And because I love her, I mostly hang up my clothes. I mostly put down the toilet seat. I squeegee the shower. Doesn't make a lick of sense. I make the bed and put all those stupid pillows on the bed. They don't, nobody uses those pillows. They don't make any sense. I kill spiders. Big hairy ones. I might have accidentally used somebody's toothbrush to push one down the drain once. It's against my nature to do all those things, but I do them. Do you know why? I love her. And yeah, when you are a sinner, you don't naturally

Aha! The law, therefore, is gone. Is that what it says? No. Can't earn your salvation. Jesus pays for it. Keeping God's law doesn't buy you a spot in heaven, but that is not what this says. It doesn't say it's gone. They just haven't read the whole thing. Look at verse 31. Do we then make void the law through faith, writes Paul? Certainly not. On the contrary, we establish the law. Sound to you like it's gone? No. Romans 6. Sin shall not have dominion over you, for you are not under law, but under grace. Ah, preacher, do you see it right there? It says, I'm not under law, I'm under grace. The law is gone. I now live by grace. God's moral law, gone, irrelevant, nailed to the cross, disappeared, gone. Is that what it says? Well, not quite. I had a friend who was dying years ago, and I was in a hurry to get to the hospital, and I'll admit it, I was driving a little bit faster than the sign on the road said I should. And I'm driving, and I turn a corner down my favorite shortcut, this little street off of Quadra Street, and it was a shortcut to the hospital. And as I went around the corner, there they were, the cops with a radar gun. And I thought, not today. I'm not getting a ticket today. Not going to happen. And I slowed down, way down. I was so slow, I could have gotten a ticket for going too slow. And as I went by, I was so confident, I waved at the cops. Hey! And I looked back at the road, and another policeman jumped out of the bushes. I hate it when they do that. And he jumped out of the bushes right in front of me. Stop! Pulled me over. I had to pull into somebody's driveway, all their kids looking out the window at me. He comes up to the window. He says, hey, bet you're wondering why I pulled you over. Yeah, I really am. I wasn't speeding. I know I wasn't speeding. He said, look out of your window, bright boy. So I looked out my window. There was my seatbelt hanging out the door. The buckle had been dragging along the concrete as I was driving. And I said, that wasn't very smart, was it? He said, that's not very smart at all. He said, what can I say? I'm guilty. Now I'm under the law. I'm under the law. I broke it. I said, what can I say? I need a ticket, I guess. He said, well, that's good of you to admit it, but I practice no leniency when it comes to seatbelt violations. I said, I know. Write me a ticket. I'm guilty. I just need the ticket. I'm trying to hurry him up because I want to get to the hospital. And as he's writing the ticket, he sees a sticker in my car window. It's a hospital parking sticker. He said, why do you have that? Are you a doctor or something? Are you on your way to a medical emergency? If I have ever been tempted to bear false witness, I didn't. No, I'm not a doctor. Why do you have that sticker? I'm a minister. You're a minister? Oh, he says, this is going to make it really hard for me to write you a ticket. He's superstitious. I said, you can do it. I'm trying to hurry him up. Give me my ticket. Please, just fill it in. You can do it. He says, I don't want to give you a ticket. You're a minister. Please. I said, give me my ticket. And I stopped for a minute. I'm trying to talk him into a ticket, and he's trying to talk me out of one. He says, you know what? I don't want to give you the ticket. He said, you're free to go. You usually wear your seatbelt, right? I said, oh, yeah, absolutely. I was in a hurry today, and it was dragging out the door like that. Get out of here. Now I'm under grace. I got a pardon I didn't deserve right there. Let me ask you a question. Am I now exempt from all the seatbelt laws of the land? No. I'll tell you, I peeled right out of there. I laid down rubber. I sped to the hospital. Swerved into oncoming traffic because I'm free from the law. Grace doesn't set you free from keeping the law. It gives you a pardon you didn't deserve for breaking it. Look at what it says. Sin shall not have dominion over you. You are not under law, but under grace. You got to keep reading. Here's what the next verse says. What then? Shall we sin because we're not under law, but under grace? Certainly not, says Paul. People in his day were saying, well, if we're under grace, we can do what we want. No, you can't. This is a big last day issue. No, the Bible says that God's law is like a mirror. James chapter 1. If anyone is a hearer of the word and not a doer, he is like a man observing his natural face in a mirror. For he observes himself, goes

0: away and immediately forgets what kind of man he was. But he who looks into the perfect law of liberty, calls the Ten Commandments liberty? Yeah, it sure does. It sure does, because you're not really free while people are murdering and stealing and committing adultery. We're not really free until we're back in the kingdom of God. Whoever looks into the perfect law of liberty and continues in it and is not a forgetful hearer but a doer of the work, this one will be blessed in what he does. God's law is like a mirror, shows you what you really like. I look in the mirror every night before I come down here. Today I looked in the mirror, wasn't pretty. I looked. But how in the world does it happen? I'm turning into dad. And I looked even closer and there was spinach between my teeth. And a big rooster tail in my hair. A dirt smudge on my shirt. A pimple on my forehead. So I dealt with it. I abolished the mirror, got out a hammer and smashed it. It's done away with. It's gone. Gone! Is that a cure? Not a cure at all. The law shows you what you're actually like. It shows you what God is like, and then you can see what you are really like. That's not a solution, breaking the mirror. I'll tell you what the solution is. Brush your teeth, comb your hair, wash your shirt, pop the zit. That is the solution. That's the solution. It's to help you see that you're dirty and that you need Jesus. The law of the Lord is perfect, the Bible says. Converting the soul. How does it convert the soul? It brings you to the cross of Christ when you see that you're dirty. It doesn't give you a license to sin. There's two kinds of people in this world, those who follow the Lamb wherever he goes and those who go through the motions. It's the difference between a pig and a lamb. How's it the difference between a pig and a lamb? Pig and a lamb both go running down the hill together, fall into the mud puddle. They're both in the mud, but they react completely differently. Pig loves the mud. Oh, that feels good. The lamb jumps out of the mud and runs to the shepherd. And the shepherd cleans him. What does this have to do with prophecy? Everything. It's a huge last day issue. The dragon was enraged with the woman and went to make war with the rest of her offspring, who keep the commandments of God and have the testimony of Jesus Christ. It's huge. Says it again in chapter 14. Here is the patience of the saints. Here are those who keep the commandments of God and the faith of Jesus. Those are God's last day people. In the ancient Roman Empire, there was a slave auction. And they brought out this guy who had been caught in a number of wars and served as a slave a number of times. And he wasn't happy to be there. He cursed. He spit on anybody who walked by. And the bidding started. And it kept driving up the price. And he told everybody who was bidding, "I'll never work for you. I'm not doing it." He was fed up. One man kept bidding and wins. Takes him down off the platform in his change and he spit on the man's face. Pfft. "I'll never work for you." He leads him down the road out of town. And as soon as they're around the corner, he unlocks the man and says, "You're free. Go." "What?" "You're free. Go. I bought you to set you free." And he begins to walk away. And he stops. "Sir," he says, "you bought me to set me free?" "I did." He said, "I don't have anywhere to go. Can I come home with you? I'll serve you forever." There's the difference between the devil's force and Jesus' love. There it is. Jesus bought you to set you free. And I'm going to serve him forever. There is nowhere else to go. Oh, Father in heaven, thank you for the love of Jesus, for the way that heaven poured everything into our salvation. We understand the only way home is through the blood of Christ. That's been true for everybody. Lord, though, we want to respond and mark off our hearts and our homes as belonging to you. Let our lives show the world that you are real and that you are love. And may we follow the Lamb wherever he goes, all the way into the kingdom. And we ask that you would come quickly, for we pray it in Jesus' name. Amen.
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1: 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Removing refined foods such as oil, white flour, and sweeteners, and replacing them with whole plant foods like fruits, vegetables, and whole grains enhances the body's ability to move glucose out of the bloodstream and into the muscle cells where it can be used. The whole foods plant-based diet is a powerful tool for preventing and even reversing type 2 diabetes. 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
1: Now the weather forecast for Strong Tower Radio. For Michigan's UP, today we'll have a chance of showers and thunderstorms afternoon, mostly cloudy with highs near 63 degrees. Tonight we'll have a chance of thunderstorms after midnight, mostly cloudy with lows at around 48 degrees. For Northern Michigan, today we'll have showers and a possible thunderstorm with highs near 71 degrees. And for tonight, we'll have showers likely and a possible thunderstorm between 10 p.m. and 1 a.m. with lows at around 51 degrees. For Southern Michigan, today we'll have a chance of showers and thunderstorms after 2 p.m., increasing clouds with highs near 75 degrees. And for tonight, we'll have showers and thunderstorms mainly before 4 a.m. with lows at around 59 degrees. For Central Illinois, today we'll have a 20% chance of showers and thunderstorms after 2 p.m. with increasing clouds and highs near 80 degrees. And for tonight, we'll have a 50% chance of showers and thunderstorms mainly before midnight, mostly cloudy with lows at around 63 degrees. For Strong Tower Radio, I'm meteorologist Trisha Cook.
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3: Fresh manna fell to the ground as a gift from God while the Israelites were in the wilderness. 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How the Israelites must have anticipated the taste and the smell of each morning's delivery. 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
4: Our holy and heavenly Father, Lord, we thank you because we believe that this time is holy and it is sacred. We believe that it is your desire to speak to us through the inspired word of God. And we ask that you would speak to us, that we would be challenged, that we would grow, that we would be more like you. So please, dear Father, bless us with the Holy Spirit and bless us with your divine presence and bless us as we study your word. For we pray this in Jesus' name. Amen. One of my favorite moments in Christian history happened in April 1521. April of 1521. A monk named Martin Luther stood before the most powerful men in Europe. The emperor was there. Church leaders were there. Political authorities were there. You see, Luther's writings had stirred the continent, and now he was commanded to answer one simple question. Would he take it all back? You know, it wasn't merely an academic question. His life was actually in danger. Others before him had been condemned even for challenging the religious powers of the day. Luther knew that one word of compromise would make life just a little bit easier. One careful retreat would preserve his safety. And one softened answer could spare him from the wrath of the emperor and the church. But after being pressed by the spokesman of the Diet of Worms, you have not answered the question put to you. You are required to give a clear and precise answer. Will you or will you not retract? Luther answered, "Since your most serene majesty and your high mightinesses require from me a clear, simple, and precise answer, I will give you one, and it is this. I cannot submit my faith either to the Pope or to the councils, because it is clear as the day that they have frequently erred and contradicted each other. Unless, therefore, I am convinced by the testimony of Scripture, or by the clearest reasoning, unless I am persuaded by the means of the passages that I have quoted, I cannot and will not retract. For it is unsafe for a Christian to speak against his conscience. Here I stand. I can do no other. May God help me. Amen." You know, I've been to that very site. History tells us, unless he was convinced by Scripture and the clearest reasoning, his conscience was captive to the Word of God. He refused to retract what he believed God had shown him in Scripture. And in that moment, Luther recognized he could not stand on both sides. He could not serve truth and tradition. He could not be loyal to Scripture and be surrendered to pressure. A decision had to be made. And in that moment, that is the kind of moment that we find ourselves on the top of Mount Carmel. I'd like to pick up right where we left off. Take your Bibles and turn with me to 1 Kings chapter 18 and verse 17. 1 Kings chapter 18 and verse 17. We remind ourselves of the scene there. Ahab was called by his servant Obadiah. Elijah is going to come and meet you. So go and get Ahab. This meeting was arranged. And the Bible tells us that when Ahab saw Elijah, he asks him a question. Verse 17, are we there? 1 Kings 18, verse 17. Then it happened when Ahab saw Elijah that Ahab said to him, "Is that you, O troubler of Israel?" You see, we remind ourselves that Elijah had been raised up by God to preach a message of repentance, to preach a message of revival. Israel had fallen deeply into apostasy. They had wandered far from the throne of God. They had forsaken the commandments of the Lord and followed after Baal and Asherah. And when Elijah stood up to call them back to God, he was accused of being the problem. He was labeled as the troublemaker of Israel. You know, isn't that interesting? We looked at this a little bit last week. Elijah was not the troublemaker. Elijah was the messenger. He was not the cause of the problem or the crisis that Israel had faced. He was the prophet sent by God to expose the crisis. But isn't that so often what happens? When truth confronts compromise, the one who calls for revival is accused of disturbing the peace. The one who stands for God is labeled as the problem. Dear friends, let me tell you something very quickly here. Let me tell you, when you determine in your heart to stand for truth, when you decide to preach a message of revival, you need to be ready to be misunderstood. You need to be prepared to be marginalized.
5: You need to be prepared to be called a troublemaker. Not because you're trying to cause trouble. Hear me correctly. We don't need any more Adventists who cause trouble. We got enough of them. Not because you enjoy controversy, but because genuine revival always confronts comfortable compromise. Elijah was called a troubler. Why? Because he had been faithful. And if we are faithful in this generation, we should not be surprised if the same accusation comes to us. And trust me, I know this from experience. But Elijah does not accept Ahab's accusation. Notice his response, verse 18. He answered, "I have not troubled Israel, but you and your father's house have, in that you have forsaken the commandments of the Lord and have followed the Baals." In essence, here's what Elijah says. Ahab, I am not the troubler of Israel. The trouble began when God's people forsook God's commandments. The trouble began when worship became divided. The trouble began when Israel tried to claim the name of Jehovah while living under the influence of Baal. And then Elijah does something remarkable. I mean, this is just incredible if you think about it. Standing before the king, this simple prophet gives the king a demand. Notice what it says, verse 19. "Now therefore send and gather all Israel to me on Mount Carmel, the 450 prophets of Baal and the 400 prophets of Asherah who eat at Jezebel's table." The command is given, "Gather all of Israel to me." You got to imagine this. We see here the courage of a faithful messenger. Ahab may have worn the crown, but Elijah carried the word of the Lord. Ahab may have sat on the throne, but Elijah stood in the presence of God. And when the prophet spoke under the authority of heaven, oh man, the king obeyed. Here we see a simple prophet commanding the monarch on what to do. Here we see a faithful messenger of the Lord demanding that Ahab and the world what to do. The time had come for a decision. There was a crisis at Carmel. There was a crisis in the heart of the nation. And now we see, now that crisis would be revealed on Mount Carmel. Go with me to verse 20. "So Ahab," the Bible tells us, "sent for all the children of Israel and gathered the prophets together on Mount Carmel." You know, I can imagine that as the people made that journey up the hills of Mount Carmel, their hearts must have trembled. You know why I say that? Because every step up that mountain raised the question, what is going to happen next? What is going to happen next? You got to remember, for three and a half years, the land had been under a severe drought. The fields had dried up, right? The streams had failed, and the beauty of the land had withered beneath the judgment of God. You know, many people don't realize that Mount Carmel is a range of mountains. It's not a single peak, but it's a range of hills stretching about 15 miles. And from its northwestern edge, reaching toward the Mediterranean Sea, they can see out and see the Mediterranean Sea. From its heights, from the tops of Mount Carmel, one could normally see the blue waters of the sea. And then in the distance, they could also see the plains of Esdraelon and Sharon and much of the land of Samaria. Under ordinary circumstances, Carmel would have been beautiful. Its hillsides green and its springs flowing and its flowers and trees full of life. But after 3.5 years without rain, that beauty had faded. The grass was gone. The springs had failed. The flowers had withered. What should have been a place of life now stood dry and barren. A visible reminder that the land was suffering under the judgment of God. And then climbing up to the peak of Mount Carmel, there at its heights stood the altars of Baal and Asherah. But in the distance, something else, the broken down altar of God, the one true God. What a picture of Israel's spiritual condition. The false altars were standing, but the altar of Jehovah was broken down. And I can imagine early on that appointed morning, the people gathered, and I am certain that the prophets of Baal and Asherah, they marched in with their impressive display. The king appeared in royal dignity. The idolaters shouted their welcome. But beneath all of that outward confidence, there was fear. Why do I say that? Because neither Baal nor Asherah had sent rain. Neither had answered their cries. Neither had proven Elijah to be a false prophet. And Elijah now stands before them. He stood before Ahab. He stood before the prophets of Baal. And he stood before the prophets of Asherah. He stood before the men of war. And he stood before the wavering thousands of Israel. And humanly speaking, he appeared as if he stood alone.
4: I love this. You know, Elijah, we recognize, wasn't alone, was he?
5: One of my favorite verses, Psalm chapter 34 and verse 7 says that the angel of the Lord encampeth round about them that fear him and delivereth them. I imagine that there was a host of angels up there. You know, sometimes God's people feel alone. Next week, our sermon is entitled Dealing with Discouragement. Dealing with discouragement. We're going to look at that. Sometimes God's people feel alone, but they are never truly alone when they stand on God's side. Unashamed and unafraid, Elijah looked upon the broken altar of Jehovah, and then he looked upon the multitude.
4: And I imagine with a clear trumpet-like voice, he cried out, verse 21.
5: Elijah came to all the people and said, "How long will you falter between two opinions? If the Lord is God, follow him. But if Baal, follow him." And then the Bible informs us, it says right there at the end of that verse, but the people answered him not a word. The people answered him not a word. The silence is striking. No one shouted for Baal in that moment. No one stood for Jehovah either. They were not ready to fully reject God, but they were not ready to fully follow him. They were stuck in the middle. And let me tell you, that is one of the most dangerous places spiritually to be in. It's one of the most dangerous places. Not openly against God, but not fully surrendered to God. Not worshiping Baal, but not standing boldly for Jehovah. Not denying the truth, but not willing to live by the truth. You know, like any apostasy, and we've looked at this before, theirs had not happened overnight. No one wakes up one morning and suddenly far from God, they're like, oh no. It happens gradually. One ignored conviction, right? One refused warning at a time. One small compromise at a time. Each departure from right doing hardened the heart. Each refusal to repent had driven them further from heaven. And now in the moment of crisis, they couldn't speak. They couldn't speak, just like these worshipers of Asherah. Dear friends, let me tell you something. The same crisis confronts us today. You see, we believe in our understanding of the great controversy that we are living in the midst of a spiritual war. This is not a war over land. It's not a war over oil in the Middle East or the Strait of Hormuz. It's not a war over politics or nations. This is a spiritual war being fought in the hearts and in the minds of people. And in the end, there will only be two groups, just two groups. That's it. Those who follow the Lamb wheresoever he goes and those who follow the powers of this world. And in this crisis, let me tell you something. Silence is not safety. Neutrality is not faithfulness. Delay is not surrender. Elijah's question still comes to us today. How long will you falter between two opinions? How long will you try to serve God and the world? How long will we claim Christ while clinging to idols? How long will we keep the name of God while the altar of God is broken down in the hearts? So Elijah proposes a test. 1 Kings chapter 18, go with me to verse 22. He says, "Let the prophets of Baal prepare a sacrifice. Let them call on the name of their God." You can see Asherah and Baal in this image. Elijah will prepare a sacrifice, and he calls on the name of the Lord. And then the Bible informs us in verse 24 that the God who answers by fire, let him be what? Let him be God. And the people said, sounds good. Well spoken. Verse 26 tells us that the prophets of Baal began, and from morning all the way until noon.
4: Sounds like a Sunday worship service or something going on, some sun worship going on, right?
5: From morning until noon, they cried, O Baal, hear us! O Baal, hear us! O Baal, hear us!
4: But there was no answer. No voice and no fire. But then verse 27. So it was at noon that Elijah mocked them and said,
5: cry aloud, for he is God. Either he's meditating, maybe he's a little busy, you know. Maybe he's on a trip. He went down to Florida. Went up north, you know. Wanted to check out the UP. Perhaps he's sleeping and you need to wake him up. Maybe his alarm wasn't loud enough. Isn't that so true, though, you know? The gods of this world are truly powerless, aren't they? But these false prophets, what do? They double down. They don't end there. From morning until noon, and now from noon until evening, they leaped upon the altar. They shouted louder, and they cut themselves until the blood flowed. But their gods were silent, and their sacrifices remain untouched. Their God did not answer. Now, let me tell you something. I believe this. I am certain that Satan would have done anything he could. Anything he could have done within his power to vindicate the worshipers of Baal and deceive the watching multitude. Do you know why I say that? Because when you read in the book of Revelation, the Bible tells us that there's going to be a false power at the end of time that's going to call fire down from heaven. Remember reading that? A power under the control of the enemy will call fire down from heaven. So if Satan could have sent one spark to Baal's altar, he gladly would have done it. Not all the devices of the enemy could bring even one spark to Baal's altar. Why? Because God had restrained his power. Let me tell you, there's going to be times in life where sometimes God says, you know what? Not today. Not today, Satan. You know? Not today. And by evening, their voices become hoarse and their garments were stained with blood and their bodies were now exhausted. Can you imagine that? They were jumping up and down all day long. The people had watched all day, and there was still no answer. Now it was time for the evening sacrifice. I want you to see what Elijah says. Elijah called to the people, verse 30. Says to all the people, come near to me. Come near to me. I love that. You know, Elijah, he doesn't begin with noise. He doesn't begin with frenzy. He begins by simply calling the people close to him. And then he repaired the altar, the Bible says, right there, end of verse 30. He repaired the altar of the Lord that was broken down. We need to dwell on that. My friends, that's still true. Many want the fire of revival, but they do not want to repair the altar that's broken. They want God's blessings, but they don't want surrender. They want the power of God, but they don't want the repentance of God. But on Mount Carmel, before the fire fell, gather this now, the altar was restored. So here's the question that comes to us, and don't worry, we're not done yet. Here's the question that comes to us. What are the idols that are competing for your hearts? What idols have we set up? You know, we might not bow down to Baal or to Asherah, but anything that takes the place of God can become an idol. Anything. Entertainment can become an idol. Social media can become an idol. Oh, let's put it in there. Politics can become an idol. Oh, we're going to include it all. Music, movies, video games, money, reputation. And even religious forms can become idols if they take the place that only belongs to God. Our children can become idols. You know that? Parents can become idols. What we allow into our homes can become idols. I know people who love their pets more than they love God. Some may not be fully on Baal's side, but they are trying to live somewhere in the middle. They want enough religion to feel safe, but not enough surrender to be transformed. But let me tell you something, the fence is getting smaller. The line is becoming clearer, and God is still calling his people to a decision. In Noah's day, God called his people to a decision. Either enter the ark and be saved or stay outside and be lost. In Moses' day and in Joshua's day, God called for a decision. Who is on the Lord's side? In Elijah's day, God called for a decision. How long will you halt or falter between two opinions? In Jesus' day, God calls for a decision. Why do you call me Lord, Lord, and do not the things which I say? And in the last days, in that final appeal to humanity, God is still calling for a decision. He who is unjust, let him be unjust still. He who is righteous, let him be righteous still. And behold, I am coming quickly, and my reward is with me. My friends, in a very real sense, this moment there on Mount Carmel points us straight to Armageddon and the final moments of Earth's history. It takes us down the stream of history to the second coming of Christ. That's where it takes us. And so the question is not merely, what would Israel do on Carmel? The question is, what will you do today? What will we do? Will we stand for God when it becomes unpopular? Will you repair the broken altar in your own life? Or will you let God turn your heart back again to him? The Bible tells us that Elijah took 12 stones, each one representing one of the tribes of Israel, and he rebuilt that altar. Oh, man. In the name of the Lord, he arranged the wood, and he prepared that sacrifice, and he brought it on there. And then he commanded that water be poured over the sacrifice. You got to remember, that was quite a task. They had to go down Mount Carmel, and the only place where they could get water was there in the distance at the Mediterranean Sea. Remember, all the streams and flowing rivers had failed. They had to go down to the sea. And up and down and up and down they went, brought that water over. They poured it over the sacrifice. And then they poured it over the wood and into the trenches. Water was flowing, and again the water was poured until everything was soaked. Trying to like a light a bonfire in humid Michigan. And then at the time of the evening sacrifice, the Bible tells us, verse 36, Elijah prayed. He didn't scream. He didn't leap up. He didn't cut himself up. He simply prayed. Verse 36, and it came to pass, are you there? At the time of the offering of the evening sacrifice, at Elijah, the prophet came near and said, the Lord God of Abraham, Isaac, and Israel, let it be known this day that you are God in Israel, and I am your servant, and that I have done all these things at your word. Hear me, O Lord, hear me, that this people may know that you are the Lord God, and that you have turned their hearts back to you again. My friends, that prayer reveals the heart of true revival. What do I mean? True revival is not about excitement. It's not about emotions or feelings. It's not about outward reform even. True revival is a divine manifestation of who God is. Notice Elijah's prayer. Let it be known that you are God. And then he prayed, let this people know that you have turned their heart back again. That's the prayer of repentance. In other words, revival begins when God reveals himself and turns the heart back to him again. Repentance isn't something that we manufacture, my friends. The Bible tells us it is a gift of God. It is something that God works in us when we respond to his grace. And as soon as Elijah prayed that prayer, the Bible says, then the fire of the Lord fell and consumed the burnt sacrifice and the wood and the stones and the dust, and it licked up the water that was in the trench. Notice that word, then. We keep seeing that word, don't we? Then, and then. Which repeated throughout this narrative. This was a call for repentance. And it was not until this prayer for repentance, for revival, that God sent the fire. You can't have revival without repentance. And that's the revival that, my friends, we need today, don't we? When there is repentance, a repentance permeating your hearts, transforming your mind and your life, then the fire of the Lord will fall on your household. Then the fire of the Lord will fall on your schoolwork. Then the fire of the Lord will fall upon your activities day by day on all of your work. As soon as there is repentance in your hearts and in your minds, and when this revival took place, notice what happens. Then the fire of the Lord fell unconsumed. What did it consume? Everything, right? The sacrifice, the wood, the stones, the dust, even the water in the trench. I imagine the mountain was illuminated with the glory of God. The fire consumed it all. And when all the people saw it, what did they do? They fell on their faces. The Bible tells us, verse 39, now we know. They cry out and say, now we know. The Lord. Now we know what to eat. Now we know how to dress. Now we know what to do. Is that what they said? I'm just checking. You guys sounded really asleep today. I don't know. It's all right. You fall asleep, I'll eat potluck. Now we know, Lord, where to go. It's not what they said, is it? What does the Bible say? As soon as that revival consumed that sacrifice, the very first reaction of the children of Israel was that they fell on their faces and they said, the Lord, he is God. The Lord, he is God. The whole purpose of revival is a divine manifestation of who God is. The Lord, he is God. The Lord, he is God. You know, I have one final thought to share about the sacrifice. And I'll be honest, I got this from a friend of mine. He's a pastor. His name is Douglas Naa. He works for It Is Written. But years ago, we were at seminary together. He was preaching this message on Elijah. And I was like, man, there's something. I'd never seen that before. You ever heard somebody and you're like, I'd never seen that before. Good friend of mine, he was sharing this. And man, it's so powerful. So don't miss this. The fire fell on what? On the sacrifice, right? Not on the people. Follow me along. Who was guilty? The people were guilty, not the sacrifice. Israel had sinned. Israel had turned from God. Israel deserved judgment. But the fire that should have consumed the people consumed the sacrifice instead. And why do I say that? Because when you read in Numbers chapter 11, you find that the fire of the Lord fell as an act of judgment. Israel had murmured against God. They had turned from him in their hearts. And the fire of the Lord consumed those who had sinned. And in that story, that narrative, the Bible tells us that the fire fell upon the guilty. It consumed those who had rebelled against the Lord. We got that, right? You got that? But on Mount Carmel, something different happened. Follow this along. When the fire of the Lord fell in 1 Kings chapter 18, who was guilty? Who had turned away from God? Who had followed Baal? It was Israel. It was Israel. It was the people who had apostatized. Oh man, this is powerful. Follow me along. They were the ones who had forsaken the commandments of the Lord. They were the ones who deserved judgment. And yet, when the fire fell, it did not consume the people. It consumed the sacrifice. We got that, right? So on Mount Carmel, Mount Carmel is not only about decision, it is also about mercy. It's not only about the God who answers by fire. It is about the God who provides a sacrifice so that people can live. His people can live. Mount Carmel not only points us forward to the final crisis and the Battle of Armageddon, it points us back to Mount Calvary. The fire that should have fallen on Israel fell on the offering instead. The judgment that should have consumed the guilty consumed the sacrifice on the altar. Let me tell you, let's bring it home now. You and I, we deserve death. That's what we deserve. The Bible tells us, but the gift of God is eternal life through Jesus Christ our Lord. At Carmel, the sacrifice stood in the place of the guilty. And at Calvary, Jesus stood in the place of sinners. This is the gospel on Mount Carmel. We were the guilty ones. Oh, let's bring it home. We were the rebels. We were the ones who had wandered far from God. We were the ones who had sinned. We were the ones who had turned away from God. We were the ones who deserved the fire of judgment. But instead of destroying us, instead of consuming us, God sent the Lamb of God who takes away the sins of the world. Why? Because the Bible tells us that God so loved you, man. Me, guilty, rebellious, sinners. God so loved us that he gave up his only begotten son, that whoever believes in him should not perish, but have everlasting life. I want you to see something. In Leviticus chapter 1, and we spent a lot of time looking at all these different offerings there in Leviticus. We looked at all of them last year. If you go and listen to that series, notice what the Bible says. The fire consumed the burnt sacrifice, right? We read that, 1 Kings chapter 18. The fire consumed the burnt sacrifice. Now, that detail matters. All those sacrifices we looked at and all those offerings, there's a reason the Bible talks about that stuff. And in Leviticus chapter 1, verses 3, and particularly verse 9 as well, the burnt offering is described as a sacrifice of a sweet aroma unto the Lord. Now, there are many sacrifices in the Old Testament system, right? You got peace offerings and you got trespass offerings. You got all these kind of offerings, all these different sacrifices. But the burnt offering was unique. Many of the other sacrifices, they were required because somebody sinned. Okay, I did this. I need to do this. That's what you did. They were mandatory. They were compulsory. When a person sinned, they had to bring an appropriate offering. But the burnt offering was different. Leviticus says that it was the one that was offered of one's own voluntary will. That's the difference. It was not merely a forced response to guilt. It was a willing act of surrender. That's why it was a sweet savor, sweet aroma before the Lord. It represented a heart that wasn't dragged to the altar by obligation, but brought to the altar by love. Oh, that speaks to us today. You know, let me say something. There are some Christians who live as mandatory Christians. You know what I mean, right? They pay, pray, and obey. Because they have to. They keep the Sabbath because they have to. They do what is right because they feel forced to. Let me tell you something. God is looking for something deeper than mere duty. When we have these conversations and we say, hey, look, you know, these are things that need to be corrected in life. A heart that is repentant says, no problem. I see it in scripture. I'll do that. You know what a rebellious heart says? You're not going to tell me what to do. Who do you think you are?
4: God is looking for something much deeper than mere duty. God is looking for willingness. God is looking for love. Let me tell you something. Duty might carry you for a while. And we have a lot of duty-bound Christians. And I'm not saying that we shouldn't be faithful. Don't hear this wrong. We should be faithful. We should be faithful in all things. But duty will carry you for a while, but love is going to carry you to the end. And let me tell you, duty Christians are some of the most unhappy Christians. They're so unhappy. Oh, I have to keep the Sabbath. Oh, I have to give my tithes. God doesn't even accept that tithe. You know that, right? You've studied the Bible. It means nothing to him. He wants a changed heart. That is the kind of revival that God desires. Not a revival forced from the outside, but a revival born within the heart. Revival, my friends, is urgent, but it cannot be manufactured by compulsion. True revival comes when the heart willingly yields to God. It is a prayer that says, Lord, turn my heart back to you. Make my life a living sacrifice. Let my surrender be voluntary, willing, and filled with love. I remember I had an elder who would constantly pray, Lord, make me willing to be willing. We see the same principle there in Exodus chapter 25. You remember in Exodus 25 when God told Moses to receive an offering? They were trying to build the sanctuary, that first tent-like structure there. And so he calls out to them. And he says that those who gave willingly were to give from the heart. God did not want forced gifts for his dwelling place. He wanted offerings that came from willing hearts. And that is still what God desires today. He wants to dwell among a people whose hearts are fully surrendered to him. So here's the question. The question isn't simply, do you want revival? Because I think we all want revival, don't we? The question is, are you willing to be placed on the altar? Are you willing to say, Lord, bring revival into my life? Not because I'm forced, not because my parents made me go to church. Not because I'm afraid. Some people, they fear God and they fear judgment. No. But because I love you, Lord. That is the sacrifice that God accepts. That is the life that becomes a sweet savor before him. That's the kind of sacrifice. My appeal this morning is now going to be very simple. If you want to say, Lord, I don't want to live between two opinions anymore. I want the altar rebuilt in my own life. I want my surrender to be willing, not forced. We don't believe in forced worship, by the way. I want fidelity to God to be my motto. You want that to be your experience?
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7: If we could walk along the Sea of Galilee with Jesus and ask him how to be a good man, Jesus would smile and say, "Follow me." Jesus is the blueprint for men. His life and teachings reveal the principles of true manhood. A long time ago, in a land far away, Jesus braced himself against a strong gust of wind. Standing high on the temple roof, Jesus heard the noise of a market. He looked down into the holy courtyard and saw sheep pens and money-changing tables and long lines of customers. Men haggled and argued, but no one prayed or worshipped. Soon, Jesus would step into that greedy world and clean house. But that challenge was for another time. Today had enough trouble of its own. Jesus turned his head and looked into the eyes of Satan. He knew the battle wasn't over, and he waited for Satan to make the first move. "It's beautiful, isn't it?" Satan began. "This temple with its white stones and golden domes, it reminds me of our home in heaven." Satan, still disguised as an angel of light, opened his arms and seemed to present the temple to Jesus. "I brought you here because your father wants to see your faith," Satan said. His face melted into a loving smile at the mention of the Father. "He is so proud of you. But he is concerned that your humanity isn't strong enough for the struggle. And that's why you're here. It's time to show your Father how strong your trust in him really is." Satan bowed his head reverently, and he began to quote the scripture. But he didn't just say the words. He sang. It was the ancient song of Moses, composed by the prophet himself after his experience at the dedication of the tabernacle in the desert, and Satan's strong voice took the song to a magical place. He closed his eyes and remembered the many songs he had sung next to the great throne in heaven. His voice was able to sing multiple parts all at once, and the blend of harmony and melody touched Jesus' heart. It was beautiful. But Satan didn't sing the whole song. No. It's way too dangerous to sing about dwelling in the shadow of the Most High or treading upon snakes. No, Satan carefully chose only one part of the elegant verse. "For he will command his angels concerning you," he sang, "to guard you in all of your ways. They will lift you up in their hands so that you will not strike your foot against a stone." Satan held the last note and then let it slip away. "Now," he whispered, "if you're the Son of God, jump, and the holy angels will save you." The devil hoped that Jesus would get carried away with the music, and even if the song didn't inspire him to jump, the verse was a pretty powerful argument. I mean, after all, didn't it promise that the angels would save him? Satan opened his eyes and looked at Jesus, who stood firmly on the ledge. Jesus' feet didn't budge. He was praying. His lips moved, but no words came out. Satan waited impatiently, trying to read those lips. Then he saw the three words that he hated. "God's got this." Then Jesus opened his eyes and quoted another verse that Moses wrote. "It is written, 'Do not put the Lord your God to the test. I will not test my Father's love. I choose to trust him.'" Then Jesus began to hum the rest of the song that Satan started. And Satan knew the words. "He will call upon me, and I will answer him. I will be with him in trouble." Satan's smile melted into a sneer. First, Jesus refused to take the power and do it himself, and now he refuses to force God's hand through religion. "Fine," Satan thought. "No more subtlety. I'll pull out all the stops." The angel snapped his fingers again, and the two disappeared from the temple roof. When Satan quoted a Bible verse on the temple, he was tempting Jesus to show his distrust in the Father by trying to control him. Quote a promise, make a rash decision, and then force God to rush to the rescue. This is the pattern of every false religion. False religions teach humans can force the gods to bless them through sacrifice. It's divine manipulation. History's full of examples of holy men promising eternity and blessings on earth if the penitent would just give more money to the church, buy an indulgence, join a crusade, say a special set of prayers, go on a pilgrimage, obey the rules of my religion. The message is simple. God doesn't really love you. He doesn't care about your heart. He wants your behavior. He's content with outward compliance, so just get in line and behave like a good little Christian, or Muslim, or pagan. And once you've been good enough long enough, or suffered enough long enough, or

then will God stop punishing me? False religions teach us that we can control God. They make God the puppet and promise us that their rituals, their rules, their beliefs are the strings that control the Almighty. And they arrogantly teach us that we can make God do what we want him to do. If I say the right prayer, then he has to let me into heaven. If I claim the right promise, then he has to answer it the way I want. If I'm a part of the right church and obey their rules, then my eternal salvation is assured. While this false religion promises eternal life and peace and joy, in reality, it only delivers stress. What if I have the wrong set of rules, or say the wrong words, or don't offer the right sacrifice? What if my goodness isn't good enough? Then will God refuse to answer me? Will he refuse to bless me or save me? And that's why so many good Christians live lives of quiet desperation and stress. They can't trust in God because they believe their actions control him. But in all of this unholy control and divine manipulation, Jesus' clear voice rings out, "You shall not test the Lord your God." Jesus is saying, don't try to make God jump through hoops. Don't try to force his hand with religious rituals or sacred words. Don't show your faith by jumping off a roof so that God will have to catch you. Instead, let go, Jesus says. Let go of your control, of your desires, of your preconceived ideas of how your life should be, and let God be God. Say in your heart, in your actions, and in your attitudes, God's got this. Jesus taught that God isn't a puppet we can control. Instead, God is food we need to eat. Now, Jesus was talking right to men because we love food. So he knew how to take a complex spiritual truth and just break it down. Jesus says, my food is to do the will of him who sent me and to finish his work. Jesus was saying, I get my energy from putting God into me and then letting him direct my steps. In John 5:30, Jesus said, for I seek not to please myself, but him who sent me. Jesus experienced so much peace because he chose to follow the Father rather than trying to control the Father. Jesus chose to trust. He got his orders from his Father, and it was his highest pleasure to obey. It was his fuel, his food, his passion. When we try to control God or control the outcomes, it shows that we don't fully trust in him. We think we know better than God. We don't fully believe that what God wants is actually the best thing. And that's because we don't fully understand the Father. False religions are all about rules and rewards, but they skip the best part, relationship. That's why Jesus came to earth. To save us, to free us from the idea that we have to be in control, and to show us that we can let go and let God be God. For when we truly see the Father, we will let go of the reins and we'll start to trust, and then our religion becomes relaxing. Man, that's why we gotta understand that true religion is about your heart. Jesus said, I desire mercy, not sacrifice. He's saying, I want a relationship with you, not for you to perform rituals. God's desire for you is that you would choose to trust him. And from that trust, obedience will just naturally flow. And as we grow to trust God more, we realize that his way is better than ours. And then we stop trying to convince God to act and start believing that he will. Instead of begging for blessings, we thank God before they arrive. Instead of sacrificing to earn God's favor, we sacrifice to give God glory. Instead of manipulating a God we can control, we let go and worship. We let God be God. And then when the bills come, or the car won't start, or the kids are sick, or our wife is mad, or the bank account is low, or our strength is ebbing away, or the temptation's too strong, or the world is caving in all around us, we will choose to look up, to smile in faith, and say, God's got this. God bless. 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

0: Now the weather forecast for Strong Tower Radio. For Michigan's UP, today we'll have a 30% chance of showers, cloudy, then gradually clearing with highs near 63 degrees. Tonight will be partly cloudy with lows at around 49 degrees, with the north wind at around 5 miles per hour. For northern Michigan, today we'll have showers and thunderstorms likely with patchy fog and highs near 71 degrees. And for tonight, we'll have a 30% chance of showers and thunderstorm, otherwise mostly cloudy with lows at around 48 degrees. For southern Michigan, today we'll have a 50% chance of showers and thunderstorms, mainly between 2 p.m. and 5 p.m., cloudy then gradually clearing with highs near 77 degrees. And for tonight, we'll have increasing clouds with lows at around 57 degrees. For central Illinois, today we'll have a 30% chance of showers and thunderstorms, partly sunny with a high near 82 degrees. And for tonight, we'll have a chance of showers and thunderstorms likely after 5 a.m., mostly cloudy with lows at around 65 degrees. For Strong Tower Radio, I'm meteorologist Tricia Cook.
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4: Hello, boys and girls. This is Uncle Dan.
5: 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Hi to all you moms and dads, grandmas and grandpas, aunts, cousins, uncles, neighbors, and friends. Welcome.
4: I think we've got everybody that time, don't you?
5: I hope so. Anyway, you get the idea. 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
5: You can find today's story in the Old Testament of your Bible, the book of 2 Samuel, chapters 13, 14, and 15. We call it Absalom, the Rebellious Prince.
6: Now David had sinned against the Lord by having Uriah the Hittite killed, so that he could cover up his sin with Bathsheba, Uriah's wife. Then the Lord, through Nathan the prophet, said to David,
7: "The sword of trouble and sorrow and death shall never depart from your house. Thus says the Lord, behold, I will raise up evil against you out of your own house."
6: David fully repented of his sin and was assured of God's love and forgiveness. Yet he experienced bitter trouble within his own house all the rest of his life. The first sorrow to come to David as a consequence of his sin was the death of his baby son, born him of Bathsheba. The second sorrow which came to the royal family involved three other children of David's: Amnon, his oldest son, Tamar, a beautiful half-sister of Amnon's, and her brother, Absalom. Now Amnon had done a great wrong to Tamar, and because David could not bring himself to punish Amnon, Absalom began to hate his half-brother with a deadly hate. One day, when Absalom had him in his power, he had Amnon put to death. Then did Absalom flee for his life to the kingdom of Geshur, ruled over by King Talmai.
8: Well, well, imagine that. You, my grandson, here in Geesher. You should have notified me of your coming. I would have had you met and escorted in a manner which befits a prince of Israel.
9: I didn't know I was coming. Came on the spur of the moment.
8: Ran away, perhaps?
9: My grandfather the king is very discerning.
8: Then you did run away?
9: Yes, from the wrath of my father the king.
8: I gather that you must have done something to arouse his wrath.
9: I killed a poisonous snake.
8: What are you talking about?
9: My wicked half-brother, Amnon.
8: Why do you refer to him as a poisonous snake?
9: He shamed my sister Tamar. Disgraced her for life.
8: My granddaughter?
9: Yes, sire.
8: When did this evil take place?
9: A little over 2 years ago.
8: Then why did you wait so long to take revenge?
9: I had to wait until I had him in my power. I planned and plotted his death for months, never once letting anyone else know my true intention.
8: Well, you did right in revenging the wrong of my granddaughter. Welcome to Geesher.
10: Joab, why are you just sitting there staring out the window with that perplexed look on your face?
11: I was thinking.
10: Oh, I knew it. How long will you be gone this time?
11: I was thinking of my lord the king. How sad he is over the absence of Absalom.
10: Have they discovered where he is?
11: Months ago. Over 2 years, in fact. He's with his grandfather, King Talmai of Geesher.
10: So you plan to go to Geesher and force Absalom to return?
11: No. But I am trying to think of some peaceful way to get Absalom back home to Jerusalem, so the king will be reasonably happy again.
10: My husband is a soldier, not a diplomat.
11: I am anything and everything to His Majesty the King. His well-being is my chief concern. I think I know how I can effect a reconciliation between Prince Absalom and the king. Yes. At least it's worth a try.
12: The next case for your consideration and judgment, O King, is a widow woman from Tekoa. She is dressed in mourning. Apparently she has long mourned for the dead.
13: I will hear her case.
12: You may come forward, madam.
14: Long live the king. Help me, O King, help me. I am a widow, for my husband is dead. I had two sons, but they strove together in the field where there was no one to separate them. One smote the other that he died. And behold, O king, my entire family is against me. They demand that I deliver to them the son that smote the other, so that they may take his life in payment for the life of the son he slew. If they take the life of this, my last son, they will destroy the heir also, and so shall they quench my coal which is left, and shall leave my husband neither name nor reminder upon the earth.
13: Return to your home, madam, and I shall give charge concerning you and the protection of your son.
14: May I say one more word unto my lord the king?
13: Say on.
14: My lord the king has given a verdict in favor of my son, who, because he did slay my other son, is worthy of death under the laws of Moses. Why then, O king, do you not do the same in the case of your son, Absalom? In pronouncing a verdict in favor of my son, you have pronounced yourself guilty in not extending royal invitation to your son to return.
13: I am well aware of the fact that my son is anxious to return home. Even the royal household would welcome him back. But Absalom has sinned. He spilled the blood of Amnon, and therefore must be punished.
14: A harsh treatment of Absalom cannot bring Amnon back from the dead. His Majesty the King has himself grievously sinned and has stood in the need of mercy. It is only because of the great mercy of heaven that the king is still alive and remains on the throne of Israel.
13: Yes, yes, these things are true.
14: My lord the king has heard my plea and judged kindly in the matter of my only remaining son. Now therefore, O king, I fear not to speak to you of this matter which lies upon my heart. For as an angel of God, so is my lord the king to discern good and bad.
13: I perceive that you told this parable about the two sons. that I might be moved to return my son Absalom to Jerusalem. You spoke wisely and with just intent. Tell me, is not my nephew, General Joab, behind all of this?
14: My lord the king is wise according to the wisdom of an angel. It is true, my lord. Joab did instruct me in this matter. He put all these words into my mouth, that the banished Absalom may be returned to his rightful place in the royal family, in the hearts and affairs of Israel.
13: You have done me great favor in that you have made me see the folly of my ways. Go, and may the blessing of God be upon you.
14: Long live the king. Long live the king.
6: And David called Joab and commissioned him to bring the young man Absalom.
9: Long live the king.
13: Oh, greetings, Joab. You've just returned from Geshur?
9: Yes, your majesty.
13: You brought my son Absalom with you?
9: He awaits even now in the outer court for an audience with his father and king.
13: Audience refused.
9: His majesty refuses an audience to his own son?
13: Absalom murdered his brother. For the sake of Absalom himself and the nation, I feel it necessary to show my abhorrence of such a crime. Absalom shall go to his own house and without seeing my face.
9: As his majesty wills. Long live the king. It just isn't fair. I'm the crown prince, yet I'm not allowed in the throne room. I can't even see my father, the king. And I'm not permitted to attend court or any function of court or the royal family. I'm an outcast in my own home, my city, my country. Well, this has gone on now for almost 2 years, and I'm sick and tired of it.
15: Seems terrible, I know. Yet perhaps it isn't as terrible as it seems.
9: Are you on the king's side, too?
15: No. You're my husband, and I'm on your side. Just be patient with me until you hear what I have to say. I was in the marketplace this morning and heard much talk.
9: They're saying that I deserve to die, probably.
15: Oh, no, not at all. They're on your side.
9: Yeah, I can imagine.
15: They are. They're sympathetic with you. They praise you for killing Amnon as an act of right and justice. You're their hero, not a criminal.
9: You hear these things in the marketplace?
15: More and more people are saying this every day, with more conviction.
9: Perhaps there is still a chance for me to become king of Israel.
15: With your kingly bearing and qualities of leadership, you can gain for yourself any position you desire.
9: Yes, I will. I'll appear more in public places. I'll be sympathetic with the people. Friendly, smiling. I'll win them completely to my side.
15: Long live Absalom, king of all Israel.
9: Now, don't be too sure I can do it, my dear. It will take a lot of planning and work and wise manipulation to unseat David and take the throne to myself.
15: But you can do it, Absalom, my dear. Of that I am sure.
9: Yes, I can do it. And I will.
16: We'll get back to our story in just a few moments, but right now it's time to tell you about one of the special features we make available to our friends, like Clubhouse or Adventures in the Holy Bible. 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
17: 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And our address is Box 8, Niles, N-I-L-E-S, Michigan, 49120. Now, don't worry if you didn't get it all. We'll give it to you once more at the end of our program.
4: Now it's time to get back to our story. Absalom, the rebellious prince.
9: The first act in my campaign to win the people and unseat the king will be to use General Joab to gain an audience with my father, the king. Slave!
18: Yes, master.
9: Go quickly to the home of General Joab. He will be there. Tell him to come here to see me at once.
11: Go to Prince Absalom's home to see him? Me? Well, he hasn't the right to order me to do anything. Tell him that I refuse to do his bidding.
9: So he refused, did he? Well, you go right back there and tell the general that I am the crown prince and demand his presence. Immediately.
11: Oh, I refuse even to listen to his demands. I ignore them completely. Tell him that.
9: Still refuses, does he? Well, I'll take care of that. See that field of barley? Well, that belongs to the general. Go quickly and set it on fire.
18: Yes, master. It's a shame and a crime to set this barley field on fire, but I must obey my master.
19: Joab, our barley field's on fire.
11: What?
19: Absalom's servants set it afire. I saw them.
11: Oh, I suppose I had better go see him before he causes more trouble. He's a determined prince and unscrupulous. Now, what's the idea? Your servant setting my field of barley on fire.
9: I sent for you 2 times. But you ignored my request.
11: Now that I'm here, what do you want?
9: I want you to go before my father, the king. Ask him why he sent and had me brought from Geshur. Unless I see his face and am accepted as one of the princes of Israel, one of his sons, it would have been better had I remained in Geshur.
11: You killed Amnon, your brother. Your father, the king, is punishing you.
9: He killed Uriah, the Hittite, as surely as I killed Amnon. If my deed be more of an iniquity than his, then let him kill me.
11: His Majesty will have no answer to that.
9: Then you will see him and request that I be accepted as a son and heir to the crown?
11: I have no choice. Neither will His Majesty.
9: Long live the king!
20: Come forward, my son, that I may embrace you and welcome you back. How long and eagerly have I waited for this moment. You're back. I have a son again.
9: It is good to be back, father. And rest assured that I shall be an obedient and upright son and prince. One that you can be justly proud of.
15: And he believed you?
9: I have him completely fooled. And now I shall begin in earnest the happy task of winning the people to my side, making them even think of me as their king. And I shall begin by mingling with the common people as they come to the city gate for mercy and justice. I shall convince them that only through me can they obtain justice. My name is Absalom, sir. I'm the crown prince. You are here with a grievance, hoping to see the king and get a just settlement?
21: Greetings, Prince Absalom.
9: What is your complaint, sir?
21: Well, your highness, my taxes seem just a little high.
9: From what city and tribe are you from?
21: The city of Ekron, of the tribe of Dan, your highness.
9: Ah, no wonder you complain. Your taxes are too high, far too high. But there is no man here deputed by the king to hear your complaint. Oh, if only I were made judge in the land. Every man which had any suit or cause might come unto me, and I would do him justice.
21: I wish you were king.
15: Do
14: I have a complaint. Well, I'll say I do. But there's never anyone here to hear me or to mete out justice. Oh, the king's too busy with personal matters to be bothered with us common people. I say something should be done about it right away, or Israel is going to lose out and disintegrate.
9: You're absolutely right, madam.
14: Am I? I mean, I am. Of course I am. I'm always right. Most people call me a gossipy old maid. You're the first one who ever agreed with me. Why?
9: Give me your hand, madam, and I'll show you why.
14: Oh, you kissed my hand?
9: Yes, because I agree with you and sympathize.
14: Oh,
9: would that I could be made judge in the land. I would deal out mercy and justice.
14: Oh, I wish you were king. I tell you, Sarah, that the crown prince is the handsomest man I ever saw in my life. Oh, my, what a wonderful place Israel would be with him as king. Oh, we'd have true justice and prosperity. All the nations around about would fear and respect us. Why, we'd be the envy of the world.
15: Doesn't your father see through all this?
9: Don't all parents think their own children are just about perfect? Well, my father is no exception. He thinks I'm doing all this as an expression of appreciation that he has restored me to my former position. I'm doing it for the glory of Israel and his benefit, he thinks.
15: Come right down to it, though, Absalom, my dear. What is it getting you? How is this going to put you on the throne of Israel until your father dies? Then, as the crown prince, you'd be king anyway.
9: I don't intend to wait for father's death before taking over the crown of Israel. At least, his natural death.
15: You'd kill your own father?
9: Power, my dear, is not achieved by being soft.
15: Still and all, your father, the king, will have mighty men and valiant soldiers on his side. What if you lose?
9: That's a chance I have to take. But I doubt I'll lose. Why do you think I've been kissing and greeting these people at the city gate? The people are flocking to my banner by the thousands. I am literally stealing the hearts of the people of Israel.
15: Callers, you're expecting someone?
9: I most certainly am. Tonight begins the downfall of David's reign as king of Israel and my ascension to the throne. We make plans tonight for the final phase of my rebellion. Well, let him in.
0: Good evening, Lady Absalom.
15: Come in.
0: Greetings, Your Highness, Crown Prince and soon to be King of Israel.
9: You're alone?
0: I thought best that as few as possible know your full plans.
9: Wise thinking. Now then, how many men do you have that you can trust implicitly?
0: Several hundred, with a wide variety of talents. Young men and old. Spies, diplomats, messengers, priests. Plenty, Your Highness, to successfully accomplish this particular mission.
9: Have they been fully instructed?
0: Only as much as each need know in the accomplishment of his particular duty. They know that they are to incite the people to discontent with King David and artfully suggest that you be king.
9: Now, send this small army of spies to their stations throughout all the 12 tribes. They are to concentrate on the elders and priests as leaders of the tribes, but on the other hand, never underestimate the power and influence of the common man. In the meantime, I shall move my headquarters to Hebron.
0: Each man is already at his post of duty, Your Highness. They await only word by messenger to begin their activities.
9: Good. Now keep me informed of their progress, and at the right moment, we shall strike. When that time comes, there will be the sound of trumpets throughout all Israel.
0: Yes, Your Highness. It shall be done today. May His Highness live forever.
9: Now, my dear, what do you think of your husband?
15: You are very wise and crafty. I'm sure you'll soon be king of Israel.
9: You like my plans?
15: Especially the transferring of your headquarters to Hebron. First, it is the place of your birth. What better place for your success? Next, it was David's first capital. I'm sure that many of the inhabitants of Hebron are still miffed that the capital was transferred to Jerusalem. But isn't it also the home of Ahithophel, David's chief wise man and counselor?
9: He lives a few miles from Hebron, yes. And as you say, he is David's chief counselor. But he is also Bathsheba's grandfather. And being Bathsheba's grandfather, he is very apt to be sorely displeased with the way David treated Bathsheba. What he did to her and Uriah.
15: And you believe he can be won over?
9: At least it's worth a try at the proper time. There is much work to be done first, however, if my plea to Ahithophel is to carry weight and conviction.
15: And how will this be accomplished?
9: I plan to take advantage of Israel's emphasis on religion.
15: Does my husband care to explain those plans to his wife?
9: Well, my dear, tomorrow I make one of my few, though royal, appearances at Father's court. I'm going to make a very touching and eloquent speech. Father will be impressed. So will the members of his court. And I will have won the first round in my fight to gain the crown of Israel.
15: I'd love to hear that speech.
20: My son Absalom, it is a welcome sight to see you again in my court. Will you have a seat here at my right hand?
9: Thank you, my father. But I came to court for a special purpose. I wish to publicly thank you for all that you have done for me. In the hearing of the members of your court, I wish to voice my thanks and make a special request.
20: You certainly have my permission, my son. Scribe, my son wishes to say something in the hearing of the court.
1: Yes, Your Majesty.
2: Hear ye, ye members of the royal court of Israel. Absalom, prince royal and heir apparent to the throne of Israel, wishes your attention.
9: Your Majesty, I wish, in the hearing of this thy court, to confess to the great crime I committed against Amnon. It was a crime worthy of death. Instead of death, I have been forgiven. I have been brought back from self-banishment in Geshur, and am again in favor with you, my father, and with the people of Israel. This generous, forgiving spirit of my father and of the people of Israel is living proof that Israel and your king believes in, worships, and obeys the God of Abraham, Isaac, and Jacob. In this same spirit of reverence for things holy, I come to court this day to make a special request. While I abode in Geshur as a fugitive, I made a sacred vow unto God, saying, O Lord, if thou wilt cause my father the king to forgive me and bring me again into his presence and favor at Jerusalem, I shall serve thee, O Lord, and make special offerings unto thee at Hebron. Therefore, king, I pray thee, let me go to Hebron and pay my sacred vow. Let me make special sacrifices and offerings unto the Lord our God.
20: Oh, my son, go to Hebron and pay your vow, and my blessings go with thee.
11: His Highness sent for me?
9: I did, General Joab. You were in court today?
11: Yes, Your Highness. And I must admit that, well, lately, I have doubted your sincerity. I had a feeling that you were working against your father, the king. But now I know I was wrong. I beg His Highness to forgive me.
9: You've been with father a long time, close to him. And it's only natural that you think evil of anyone who is in a position to usurp the throne. I forgive you, Joab. The important thing now is that I need your help. To do justice to the dignity of father's court, I want 200 of the best and most influential men in my father's court.
11: Does His Highness want soldiers, his bodyguards, or what?
9: Soldiers, statesmen, wise men, counselors, men of influence. They are to go along merely as assurance that my father's interests and honor are protected.
11: His Highness is very thoughtful. 200 of the court's most renowned and important men shall be ready to go at the command of His Highness.
9: Thank you, Joab. You may go now.
11: Good day to His Highness.
9: What do you think of my plan now?
15: Perfect. Absolutely perfect. Foolproof. It can't fail.
9: What did you think of my speech in court this morning?
15: It was very convincing. Your father believed every word you said.
9: Of course he did. That was the whole idea. He hasn't the slightest idea of my real feelings and plans. He's going to get the surprise of his life.
15: Yes.
16: Our time is almost gone, but be sure to tune in next time for part two of our story.
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0: 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Chapter 10, Antietam. There was a set order for an army wagon train, and the drivers were not about to allow a woman to overturn it. Clara, however, was thoroughly convinced that her wagons belonged right behind the ammunition wagons. As soon as the shooting began, the wounded would need to be attended to. That night, when the wagons stopped so that horses, mules, and drivers could rest, Clara felt a sense of doom. She was sure that the next day the two armies would meet to fight somewhere along Antietam Creek, and many men would be wounded or killed. She had heard rumors that Robert E. Lee had marshaled his Confederate army on the western side of the creek. Clara slept until about 1 a.m. When she awoke, she had to do something. Quietly, she roused her wagon drivers and asked them to hitch up their wagons. They were too surprised to offer much resistance. Then Clara led the four mule-drawn wagons away from the rest of the wagon train through a forest path that came out just behind the ammunition wagons. She fell back in line in the wagon train there and thanked her men. When the camp stirred at 5 a.m., everyone was startled to find Clara Barton's wagons at the front, behind the ammunition wagons. Clara had won a small victory, which she was sure would become significant in the next day or two. She was right. At dawn on September 17, 1862, the Confederate and Union armies met each other on the battlefield, and General Fighting Joe Hooker ordered the Union army to advance. Clara grabbed her field glasses and climbed a nearby hill to watch the proceedings. Spread across the valley below was Antietam Creek, winding through ripe cornfields. Suddenly, the tranquil scene erupted with guns and cannon fire, and soon the smoke from the battlefield was so thick that Clara could not see a single soldier. She hurried down to the wagons to find out what was happening. "The battle is 8 miles long, and things are going badly for General Hooker's men," one of her wagon drivers exclaimed. "He has called for reinforcements, and they are sending in extra cannons to shore him up."
1: "Quickly, follow the cannons," Clara exclaimed as she jumped aboard the lead wagon.
0: As the wagons rolled along, a stream of wounded men limped in the opposite direction toward their fallback position. Clara offered them bread and water, but she did not stop to help them. Since they could walk, she knew there were many more men ahead who were in far worse condition. Soon, Clara was at the scene of the battle. The main fighting had moved on, and all that remained were hundreds of dead and dying men scattered among the charred corn stalks.
1: "Where are the surgeons?" she yelled.
0: A soldier pointed to a small farmhouse to the right. Clara jumped off the wagon, gathered a pile of bandages and a bottle of wine, and ordered the wagon drivers to follow her. Just to the right of her, a man lay groaning. Unable to leave him there without doing something, Clara bent down and offered him a drink. She lifted his head with one arm and held the bottle to his lips. Suddenly, she felt a pull on her sleeve, and the soldier fell back, blood gushing from his chest. His body convulsed, and then he was still. Clara looked down at her sleeve. It had a hole right through it. Immediately, she knew what had happened. A sniper's bullet had gone through her clothing and killed the man in her arms. She closed her eyes, said a brief prayer over him, and hurried on. She ran through the corn, through a wicker gate, and up the pathway leading to the house. Her friend, Dr. Dunn, rushed out to meet her.
1: God has remembered us," he exclaimed. "We need your supplies. The casualties are enormous. How did you get all the way here from Washington so fast?"
0: "I followed the cannons," Clara replied, not taking any more time to explain. "Now tell me, what is the situation?"
1: "There's nothing here," Dr. Dunn said. "All we have are the instruments in our bags and a bottle of chloroform. We have torn up all the sheets, towels, and tablecloths in the house, but they were used up in the first few minutes. There are 4 operating tables, but with no bandages, we're using green corn leaves to stop the blood and dress wounds."
0: By now, the wagons had made their way through the corn stalks, and Cornelius and the wagon drivers began unloading the supplies. Clara went right to work, cooking soup, giving chloroform or wine to men who were about to have their limbs amputated, and organizing to have the most critically injured men brought into the makeshift surgery or laid in the barn. By 2 o'clock, the food was all used up, and there were only 3 cases of wine left. No one had any idea when or if the supply wagons would arrive. Many of the soldiers and the surgeons were very hungry, and Clara hated not having anything to offer them. She ripped open another case of wine and let out a shout of joy. All the crates of wine used so far had been packed in sawdust, but these bottles were packed in cornmeal. At that moment, it was more precious to Clara than gold dust. She quickly opened the other 2 cases and found that they, too, were packed in cornmeal. Clara set to work immediately, making a huge kettle of cornmeal mush. When the mush was cooked, Clara took it to the barn, which was now functioning as a hospital ward. She enlisted helpers to feed the men, and then she went back to the wagons for lanterns. She had learned her lesson at Fairfax Station. Candles were far too dangerous in a hospital. She had packed 100 oil lanterns, some of which she brought back to the barn and hung in the rafters and on poles. All the while, the battle continued to rage around them, and stray shells whizzed over the soldiers' heads. The air was filled with acrid smoke and the groans of dying men. It was getting dark by the time Clara picked her way back to the farmhouse to see how she could help in the makeshift surgery. She found Dr. Dunn sitting on a blood-soaked table, his head in his hands. Beside him burned a single candle. "Are you tired, doctor?" Clara asked.
1: Dr. Dunn lifted his head, and Clara caught a look of disgust and dejection in his eyes.
0: "Tired?" he burst out. "Yes, I am very tired of this incompetence. Here I am with 1,500 wounded men, 500 of whom will die before daybreak unless they are operated on, and all we have left is this single candle to work by."
1: "Come and look," Clara said, taking the doctor's hand. Wearily, he got up and walked to the door. He gasped when he saw the well-lit barn.
0: "The men are on their way to light the farmhouse, too," she said, "so your work can go on through the night."
1: Dr. Dunn wiped tears from his eyes. He did not say anything, but Clara did not need words to know how much the lanterns meant to him. The surgeries continued all night, and through the next day and night as well. On the 3rd day, the wagons bearing the regular hospital supplies finally arrived on the scene. By then, Clara's supplies were totally exhausted. She was glad she had slipped her wagons into the head of the wagon train. Hundreds of soldiers would have died waiting for official army help and supplies to arrive. At last, news came that General McClellan's Union troops had forced the Confederates back to the outskirts of Sharpsburg. The count of dead and injured Union soldiers was tallied, and Clara was shocked at the numbers. Of the 75,300 men who had been in the battle, 2,100 were killed, 9,500 were wounded, and 750 were missing. Rumor had it that the Confederates had lost even more men. The thought of all those promising young lives being taken was almost too much for Clara to bear. When she was no longer needed, she returned to Washington, where the air was thick with excitement. The Union had pushed back the Confederates. All General McClellan needed to do now was press the advantage. Surely the war would soon be over. Chapter 11. Fredericksburg. Fighting was still going on across Northern Virginia, and 2 weeks later, Clara was again called to action. By now, she had earned the title Angel of the Battlefield, and many doors were open to her. Her friend, Major Rucker, made sure that she was well supplied with 6 wagon loads of food, bandages, and medicines, as well as an ambulance cart. Each wagon was drawn by 6 mules. Clara introduced herself to the 7 mule drivers who would be accompanying her to the front. These men were not soldiers, but civilians paid to deliver goods to the battlefront. They scowled when Clara talked to them, and none of them even bothered to remove his hat. Clara had the distinct feeling there would be trouble ahead, and she was right. They had barely reached the outskirts of Washington when the men began driving their wagons over every pothole in the road. As the wagons bumped along, Clara was afraid that an axle would break, but she said nothing to the drivers. When they reached the Union Army post on the banks of the Potomac River, some of the soldiers made snide jokes about men driving a woman into war. The mule drivers responded by telling Clara that they would not take her an inch farther. This made her angry, and she told the men that if they did not have the courage to go forward into battle, they had better quit now, and she would replace them with soldiers. Reluctantly, the men loaded the mules and wagons onto ferries, and they crossed the river and continued on their way. As daylight began to fade, Clara asked the drivers to pull the wagons over so that everyone could get some sleep. The men completely ignored her order and drove the wagons far into the night. Because she knew that they were watching to see what she would do next, she decided to keep calm. Even though the men were stubborn and rude, Clara understood how difficult it must be for them to take orders from a woman. Finally, it was the mules who refused to go any farther, and the 7 men had to stop and make camp for the night. While the men fed and watered the animals, Clara pulled the railings off a nearby fence and started a fire. Then she took the tastiest food she had from her supplies and made a delicious meal for the men. When it was ready, she spread a white tablecloth on the ground and called them to supper. The men ate without a word, but Clara kept up a happy chatter, even throwing in a few of her old New England jokes for good measure. When the meal was over, the men got up, still without saying anything, and prepared their bedding, while Clara hummed as she washed the dishes. Suddenly, she noticed the men coming toward her by the fire. "Come and warm yourselves," she offered, aware that she was a lone, hated woman among 7 rough men. The men stood silently. Then one of them, the nastiest driver, a man named George, stepped forward. He took off his hat and wrung it between his hands.
2: "We didn't come to warm ourselves. We're used to the cold," he said, looking at the ground. We came to tell you that we're ashamed of ourselves. The truth is, in the first place, we didn't want to come. There's fighting ahead, and we've seen enough of that, and..."
1: He hesitated for a moment and then went on.
2: "We've never seen a wagon train under the charge of a woman before, and we couldn't understand it, and we didn't like it. We thought we'd break it up, and we've been mean and contrary all day, and said a good many hard things, and you've treated us like gentlemen. We hadn't the right to expect that supper you gave us, a better meal than we've had in 2 years, and you've been as polite to us as if we've been the general and his staff. Well, that makes us ashamed, and we've come to ask your forgiveness, We won't trouble you no more.
1: Clara reached out her hand to George. I forgive you, she said. Your country needs you to bring supplies to the front. Don't stop doing your duty, and I won't stop doing mine. I promise that when you are hungry and without supper, I will be too. If harm befalls you, I will care for you. If you get sick, I will nurse you. I will treat you like gentlemen. George and the other men nodded, and several of them wiped their eyes. Now, get some sleep, she said. We need to be on our way at first light. The men retreated to their blankets, except for George, who insisted that he help Clara into the wagon, arranged her bedding for her, and tied down the canvas flap. Then she heard him douse the campfire and go to sleep a few feet from the wagon. Clara felt confident that she had made 7 new friends, and she had. The men never gave her another moment of concern. There were, however, many other things to be concerned about. President Lincoln was appalled by the high death rate of the engagement at Antietam, and he blamed General McClellan for being too slow and timid to chase the retreating Confederates and strike them a death blow. Lincoln was so angry that he fired General McClellan and appointed General Ambrose Burnside to replace him. Regrettably, General Burnside was not much better than his predecessor. His strategy was to wait until the Union Army had everything in place and then wage full frontal attacks against the enemy. The news came that a huge confrontation was ahead. General Robert E. Lee's Northern Virginia Army was marshaling on the southern bank of the Rappahannock River near the city of Fredericksburg, while General Burnside's Union Army of 120,000 men was gathering on the northern bank. Clara and the men grew frustrated waiting for the Union Army to cross the river and attack. Clara knew that the longer they waited, the more time it gave the Confederates to prepare. But General Burnside would not budge until 5

acres of little shelter tents are dark and still as death. No wonder, for as I gaze sorrowfully upon them, I thought I could almost hear the slow flap of the grim messenger's wings as, one by one, he sought and selected his victims for the morning sacrifice. O northern mothers, wives, and sisters, all unconscious at the hour, would to heaven that I could bear for you the concentrated woe which is soon to follow. When on December 13th the Union Army finally crossed the Rappahannock River, 78,000 Confederate soldiers had taken up positions in and around Fredericksburg. Clara busied herself at Lacey House, trying to block out the sounds of Confederate snipers. Soon, wounded soldiers began to straggle back across the river. All morning, Clara listened to the crack of rifle fire and the deadly boom of cannons as they belched forth cannonballs with deadly accuracy. The acrid smoke from burning buildings and gunpowder that drifted across the river filled her nostrils with its choking, nauseating smell. Still, she worked on, dressing wounds and doing whatever she could to make wounded Union soldiers comfortable. It was already obvious to her that there would be no easy victory here. Judging by the number of wounded she had already seen, if victory came at all, it was going to come at a high cost of Union soldiers. At lunchtime, news arrived that General Burnside had ordered Union forces to attack Mary's Heights, the high ground that rose behind Fredericksburg, where General Robert E. Lee's Confederate forces had placed a sizable number of their cannons. As news filtered back to camp, Clara soon learned that this was a suicide mission. In just 1 hour, 3,000 Union soldiers had been killed charging Mary's Heights. From their superior position, the Confederate gunners were mowing down the advancing wall of blue-coated soldiers. Despite the carnage, more and more Union soldiers were ordered to advance on the position, and each advancing line of soldiers had to climb over an ever-growing pile of their dead comrades. Clara hated to hear of such carnage. She knew that every soldier who fell on the battlefield was someone's son or husband or father or brother. The aftermath of this battle, like so many before it, would be felt in households throughout the North. Clara was still busy at work caring for the wounded when news arrived by messenger that she was urgently required on the front across the river in Fredericksburg. Another friend of Clara's, an army surgeon named Dr. Cutter, had established a forward field hospital there to treat the wounded from the murderous attack on Mary's Heights. Now, as he was overwhelmed with injured and dying soldiers, he wanted Clara's capable hands at his side assisting him. To get to Dr. Cutter's position, Clara would have to brave crossing the pontoon bridge that spanned the Rappahannock River and linked her position to the town of Fredericksburg. It was not a great distance across the river, about 600 feet, but it was 600 feet where she would be exposed to Confederate snipers and errant cannonballs. Despite the great danger involved in getting to the other side of the river, Clara did not flinch. Her help was desperately needed over there, and if she died trying to make it across, so be it. Clara took a deep breath and set out running for the pontoon bridge. George, her assistant, accompanied her. As they ran, a cannonball smashed into the river beside the bridge, spraying it with water and causing it to rock precariously. Neither of them slowed down one step. Clara and George made it safely across the Rappahannock River and soon found Dr. Cutter. Clara rolled up her sleeves and got straight to work. She toiled all afternoon and on through the night. But the following day, the Union Army was forced to retreat across the river. General Burnside had ordered 14 charges against Confederate positions, and each charge had been quickly turned back by determined Confederate soldiers. In the end, the Union had no

choice but to retreat. The Union loss at the Battle of Fredericksburg was accompanied by an enormous death toll. Nearly 13,000 Union soldiers lay dead or dying in and around Fredericksburg. Many bodies were unceremoniously washed down the Rappahannock River. From its defeat, the Union Army retreated to winter quarters, and Clara returned to Washington, D.C., once again sick at heart and unable to put into words the horrors she had witnessed. Christmas 1862, Clara's 41st birthday, passed cheerlessly. But in February 1863, she received some startling news. The Senate had appointed her brother David as a quartermaster to be stationed in Port Royal on the Sea Islands off South Carolina's coast. Clara was anxious to do whatever she could to help him, and she asked the War Department to allow her to accompany David. Permission was granted, and on April 2nd, Clara boarded an Army transport ship bound for South Carolina. She arrived 5 days later, having made a very interesting discovery. She was prone to seasickness. The voyage had been one long nightmare for her, and she was very glad to get her feet back on land. Clara set about helping her brother get used to Army life. It was quite a challenge for a 54-year-old man who had never spent a day in the Army. Both of them also had to get used to living so far south. The weather, even in April, was hot and humid, and Clara dreaded summer. Not a lot of military action was going on because the Union Navy was blockading the southern coast. Clara's curiosity was thus turned to the Sea Islands' main population. In September 1862, President Lincoln had issued the Emancipation Proclamation and ordered that it come into effect on January 1, 1863. Now all around were thousands of newly freed black slaves who spoke with strange accents and had little idea of how to live in their new state. Clara was soon introduced to Frances Dana Gage and her daughter Mary, Northerners who had come south to help teach the former slaves how to read and write and make the best of their new opportunities. Frances was about the same age as Clara, and the two women quickly became close friends. For the first time, Clara's eyes were opened to the true horror and aftermath of slavery, and she vowed to help eliminate the dreadful scourge. Time passed, and although Clara found useful things to do, it was hard for her to justify staying with David when no major battles were being fought around his position. Since she knew that she would be more useful back in the North, on December 31st, she said goodbye to her brother and once again set sail on an Army transport ship. Back in Washington, Clara planned to follow the cannons to battle and offer help to the wounded soldiers. But she had another mission as well. The last time she had heard from her other brother, Stephen, he was still in Bartonsville, North Carolina. But that had been well over a year ago, and it was not like him to stop writing. Clara was determined to find out what had happened to him. We hope you've enjoyed Clara Barton, Courage Under Fire, by Janet and Jeff Benj. Text copyright 2003 by Janet and Jeff Benj. 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
1: 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I'm your host, Tom Majeure. We're going to be talking about Farm Stew. It's a international nonprofit aid organization that helps people help themselves. 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
2: Thank you so much, Tom. It's wonderful to be here with you and with your listening audience who are so faithful and helping to support this ministry that's helping families move from extreme poverty into the abundant life that Jesus offers.
1: Absolutely. We're going to be talking about many things, but you've also brought along another person. Will you introduce our guest?
2: I am thrilled to introduce our guest, now a Michigan resident, Dawn Spoon, but formerly in the Philippines as our country coordinator in partnership with POMIS. So we're thrilled that she's here and that she was willing to come on the air and share some of the amazing stories and miracles that she personally witnessed firsthand while working with Farm Stew in the Philippines.
1: Well, welcome, Dawn.
3: Thank you. It's nice to be here.
1: Joy, would you lead us in a word of prayer?
2: I'd be happy to. Heavenly Father, you are a good, good Father, and you love your children. We're so blessed and honored to be your children. And you also love all the children around the world. And Father, we just thank you that your heart is for us and that you want us to have an abundant life. And sadly, there is an enemy that comes to kill, steal, and destroy. And you want us to work against those forces and help other people discover you and discover the abundant life that you want us to have. So we just pray that during this time together, we can unpack the principles that we're using around the world and that the listeners can apply those principles in their own life, but also feel compelled to act in ways that will help others in much less fortunate situations. We pray in your holy and powerful name, Jesus. Amen.
1: Amen. Well, Joy, Strong Tower Radio is often adds new stations between visits that you have with us. So we need to introduce our new listeners to Farm Stew. Tell us about what is Farm Stew.
2: So Farm Stew is, as you said, a nonprofit organization. We are working around the world helping families that are dealing with extreme poverty. So that means they probably don't have access to clean water. Their kids may not even be able to go to school. They may be experiencing extreme hunger and malnutrition and even diseases that we don't contend with here, like cholera you'll be hearing about in a little bit. And so we're helping them help themselves to be able to have the principles and the skills to be able to grow their own food, you know, clean up their compound, prevent diseases, and improve their economic situation. And then most importantly, be able to do all of that based on the Word of God and biblical principles so that they then have confidence in the Word of God and can be ready to say yes when people ask, do you want to follow Jesus?
1: Amen. What a powerful thing, and we could go into a lot of depth, but talk about the practical gospel of Farm Stew.
2: So we call Farm Stew a practical gospel because we have seen, and this is not a phrase I came up with, church leaders in Africa came up with the phrase, where Farm Stew goes, the church grows. And that's because we are addressing practical felt needs by people and sharing it with a biblical worldview and trying to motivate behavior change in people's lives using the Bible as the why for why to make those changes. For example, in Leviticus, it talks about washing your hands with running water. And that's easy for us. We have running water. We have taps we can turn on. But many places, they don't have running water. So we can create a little thing we call a tippy tap. And it's just using a jug that's tied up with some sticks that has a stick for a foot pedal. And people can step on the foot pedal, have the jug tip over, water pour out. And suddenly they get the benefits of running water, which really dramatically reduces disease. And they did that because the Word of God told them to do that. And so suddenly diseases are lessened. And there's a whole lot of implications to that that are spiritual that actually Don can probably share about more effectively than me about what does that mean when from the Bible they start seeing a real impact in reducing disease and how that impacts people spiritually.
1: I think it's so when you change people's lives, I mean, this is not an incremental change. It is a vast positive step up to the people that you're working with. They are so appreciative. You introduce them to a whole new life that they never could reach before.
2: Absolutely. Yes. And really, you know, we have such an amazingly wonderful message about nutrition. And I'm actually, my training is in public health nutrition. And we know such wonderful things about whole food, plant-based diet, how that reduces chronic diseases and prevents other diseases. But if people don't have the food or they don't have the knowledge, they can't implement those wonderful principles. And Farm Stew says, okay, we're not just going to tell you what to eat. We're going to show you how to grow what you need in order to be able to have that diet and have that abundant life for almost no money whatsoever. It's just hard work and effort. And in many countries that we're working in where the poorest of the poor live are tropical. So they can actually grow food year-round, unlike us here in the north. But
1: so it's easy to make a great transformation in lifestyle.
2: Exactly, exactly.
1: And the amazing thing is the leverage, the value that you, for such small amount of money, the great changes in health outcomes.
2: Yes, $37 a month can empower an entire family to move from extreme poverty into abundant life through Farm Stew.
1: Well, what's special about this particular program is we have Dawn here, and she is from the field. Joy, I'd like you to set up the discussion with Dawn about her background and to really say why she is so representative of Farm Stew in the field.
2: Oh, I'd love to tell the little backstory because we were actually really praying for someone who could help lead our work in the Philippines. And
1: Philippines is multiple islands spread over a huge area.
2: Yes, 7,000 islands or more than. And so we were praying because we knew we wanted to reach that area with the Farm Stew message. We'd done some work with AWR that was very positive, but we needed boots on the ground. And Dawn and Ray, her husband, they were just an absolute answer to prayer. Dawn being a nurse, Ray being a farmer, and the Lord just impressed them to come and serve with us. And they had lots of experience in Southeast Asia, in the Philippines. So exactly the right people at the right time. And that's been the miracle story of Farm Stew. People always ask me, what are the miracle stories? It's always the people that he sends us. And Ray and Don were no exception.
1: So they had 7 years of in-the-field missionary training in foreign countries. Let's go into it. Don, tell us a little bit about your story and transformation of families. What is an example when you think of describing Farm Stew to somebody for the first time? What's a good story you share?
3: Well, one of my favorite stories is about a village called Natampod, one of our Farm Stew villages. Natampod is comprised of three villages that lived farther into the jungle, hiking in 3 to 6 hours. And they had an outbreak of cholera in the villages.
1: And that could be death.
3: Within hours, you could die from cholera. And the witch doctors sacrificed their chickens, did their incantations. Nothing could stop this. And finally, the witch doctors and the chiefs decided that the only way to make the spirits happy would be to burn down their village and move away. So that's what they did. All three villages, they burned their villages, left everything behind, and moved to another area, which was closer to a new road that was going in. They said, if we get sick, then we can go to the hospital. And but they didn't change any of their practices. They had no toilets. When we became aware of Natampod, there was no toilets in the village. There was no running water, a little bit on one end. So everywhere you walked, you know, you had to be careful not to step in anything. Just in the time it took for us to put a house, a small house up, 4 months to build a house for a missionary to go there, 3 children died from preventable diarrhea. 3 small children died.
1: That must have hurt.
3: It broke my heart. Because we could have changed that. So over time, as the missionaries taught the Farm Stew message, we saw changes happening. Every week, they would learn a lesson, and they would go out and put it in practice. And now today, actually, when they taught the sanitation lessons about washing hands and building tippy taps.
2: And latrines.
3: And the dish racks. You know, they're right on the road, and people from further in the jungle would come by and say, what are those things on their houses? What is that all about? And they would come and ask, and the villagers themselves told the visitors, they said, we have been following Farm Stew lessons and put up, these are for washing hands and keeping us clean. And since we have started washing our hands, we have not had any diarrhea in our village. They became the ambassadors then for others to accept the Farm Stew message.
2: And I'd love for you, Don, to elaborate about just the spiritual side of things. Because when the kids were dying of cholera, there was not the understanding that they were dying of cholera. It was an assumption that
3: the evil spirits were causing them to be sick. They had no idea it was related to something that could be prevented.
2: And so then suddenly this hand-washing idea, which Farm Stew says comes from the Bible, and then, so suddenly, the power of these evil spirits is eliminated
1: There's
2: in their
1: no
2: mind.
1: Fear. Mm-hmm. The fear is taken away.
2: Mm-hmm. Yeah. So that's where it's really the practical gospel, because suddenly now, and I don't want to put words in your mouth because you were there, I mean, people are much more open to the gospel.
3: Yeah, absolutely. And, you know, our missionaries, after they had been in Natampod for several months, they called a week of prayer. All of the villagers came. And it was a very powerful experience because they were connecting to God. They had a prayer meeting. They had, you know, Bible stories. They had some of their own stories that now they could see in the light of the gospel that were powerful.
1: Mm-hmm. Praise the Lord. Any other stories that you'd like to share from your experience?
3: We have one story, same village. You know, in the villagers, especially the poor people, but even throughout the whole region, people live from debt to debt. Instead of paycheck to paycheck, they live from debt to debt.
1: Explain that.
3: What I mean by debt to debt means I have a little bit of money from sold my corn from the field. And now I see a radio that I want, so I go down and buy the radio and some toys for the kids and some candies. Now, oh no, I don't have enough to buy rice. So I go to my friend and say, you know, I don't have enough money to buy rice. Can I borrow some money from you? I'll pay you back when I get paid next. So they, you know, take their debt and go buy rice. So now in their next pay, they have to pay this debt back, but now I don't have enough money to buy rice again. So now I'll go to another friend and say, you know, I don't have any money to buy rice. Can I borrow some money to buy rice? So it's just a repeated cycle, debt to debt. They never have freedom from debt. So one of our Farm Stew lessons then is about money management. We take them through an exercise where it helps them identify needs versus wants. And we lay everything out on the mat in front of them. And, you know, there's some needs there, legitimate needs, and there's some legitimate wants. But we have them figure out what are the needs and wants. And invariably, everything's a need at first. Yeah, everything is a need. And then they don't have any money. So then they get to process then and separate and discuss what could be an actual need and what could be an actual want. And that conversation, that exercise alone, has changed how they view their spending.
1: So you're sharing part of Farm Stew's recipe. It is a full lifestyle change. It's not just about the food.
2: Absolutely. Mm. Yeah, people get kind of stuck on the idea of farm and stew, and we kind of like that because a stew is a soup, you know, that people make with love, and they make it at home, and it's usually very nourishing and filling, but it's actually an 8-letter acronym. And so we have fruitful farming, positive attitude, refreshing rest, and nourishing meals, and that spells farm. And then stew starts with sanitation, what we're talking about with the hand washing and latrines and everything. Temperance, wise temperance, profitable enterprise, and clean water. So those are our 8 principles that we teach. And it's now in a 500-page manual that's being translated right now into 10 languages. It's being taught in 40 languages. Though, because many of our trainers that we train in, say, English or Spanish or French, they speak also the local dialects, because we always have trainers that are local to the countries that they're serving in.
1: Absolutely. So, Joy, share with us what this story means. Dig in a little deeper with this story that Dawn just told.
2: Well, the story of debt to debt, sadly, is almost universal. I mean,
1: happens here.
2: Exactly. Like the credit card debt that people have. So honestly, the Farm Stew curriculum, you know, we always say, like, when you're preaching first to yourself. So I know the trainers and even myself personally, having to really think about needs and wants. And, you know, Sister White has some really clear words about, you know, if we're spending on just our wants while other people have real needs, that's a serious problem. And so it confronts me as well. But what's really exciting to me is we use one of the Bible verses we use in this 9-part Bible study about, it's called the Money Map, and it's from Crown Financial. They let us put it in our manual. It's a 9-part Bible study. But just to give you an example of one, in Proverbs 22, verse 7, the Bible says, "The rich rules over the poor, and the borrower is servant to the lender." And you know, nobody wants to necessarily be a servant to a moneylender.
1: Right.
2: And
1: always having somebody knocking and saying, "Where's that payment on payday?"
2: Exactly. And, you know, they might be knocking at our doors here or recouping the car or something like that. But sadly, in much of the developing world, what happens is the child could become trafficked, or the mother becomes trafficked, or the father becomes a slave. And this is real slavery. This is not figurative. And it's happening all over the world. And, you know, that the issue of human trafficking and that kind of thing, I a few years ago, I was on an airplane that was half filled with women that were being trafficked from an African country into the Middle East.
1: Did you want to scream?
2: Yes. And I pulled out my camera. I took some videos of it. I got in trouble from one person for doing that. But then for the next 6 months, all I could think about was those women. And I was so upset about it. And I was watching documentaries and doing research on the topic. And ultimately, what I really felt God said to me was, "Joy, stay focused." Because what Farm Stew is doing is what you call primary prevention of the problems. We're reducing the vulnerability of the poor to human traffickers, to moneylenders, to this type of downward spiral.
1: So we're talking about hygiene factors. So if you have a healthy environment, then these evils of society do not prosper.
2: Yeah, and you know, like you think about sicknesses. I mean, even in this country, health problems is the number one cause of bankruptcy. So the same is true in the developing world. If people are sick all the time, they don't have the capacity to go work hard in their field or to get a job. And so the poverty cycle just continues. So if you can improve their health, improve their mindset, which is our attitude lessons, improve their money, common sense, you know, that's not so common, and give them some business skills. And then we even put in encourage the communities to have a village savings and loan association. So they form that association. They start learning to save money together, start businesses together. They have they earn their own startup capital through savings. And that's happening all over the world. I could tell you many, many stories, powerful stories of groups of formerly very, very, very poor people who are now running their own businesses through the FarmStew training.
1: Absolutely. Dawn, I'd like to ask you a question. What is unique about the needs and opportunities in Southeast Asia?
3: Mm-hmm. Let's talk about Southeast Asia in general first, then we'll go to the Philippines. In Southeast Asia, we have quite a few what we call closed countries, difficult for foreigners to access. And so the challenge there is, how do we reach them? How can we bring FarmStew into those countries? So that is one challenge. And then specifically in the Philippines, as you mentioned earlier, Tom, the Philippines is made up of over 7,000 islands. And people don't live on all the islands, but many of them. And so access to the villages is a challenge by boat, by plane, by vehicle, by hiking. Many of our villages that we work with currently are only reachable on foot.
1: So it's going to be a slow process to integrate them into the FarmStew concepts.
2: Mm-hmm. Well, we have some ideas, though, that we've implemented, really because of the lessons we learned with the boots on the ground people that Dawn was supervising. We now have a woman, a Filipino woman, who is doing our virtual learning community. And so we have all of our 500-page curriculum is available online for free for anybody in the world. And we now have 10 people, including Joydy Lin in the Philippines, who is teaching the classes in both English and then also Tagalog, one of the local languages in the Philippines. So we can reach the global audience, those 7,000 islands, is we don't want to leave anyone out. And we have a show that they're broadcasting on Adventist World Radio in the Philippines, Manila. And so they're telling people about FarmStew. So we are getting people signed up. And Jody Lynn has, I don't know how many islands her class is covering right now, but anyone anywhere in the world can go to farmstew.org/learn. And you can sign up for the class. Right now it's in 10 languages, and we're hoping to expand more.
1: And there's some really good stuff, including the deep dive. I will put that on a different future program, but I was excited to listen to many of those segments. Dawn, what are local leaders, how are they being equipped to continue long-term progress? It's not just you come, you go, and it reverts back to the same old practice.
3: FarmStew has it. A process, a three-year process, where the first year where we're very involved, weekly training visits, home visits, and mentoring. And we involved village trainers. We train village workers as volunteers. And then as we go through the lessons and we certify villagers as a FarmStew certified family or a FarmStew certified village.
1: Is that something that people look forward to obtaining?
3: You should have seen the light come on in our villagers' eyes when we talked to them about certification, that they can graduate. And many of them have never graduated from school.
1: Anything.
3: So that was a really big status symbol for them to realize that they could graduate with something meaningful.
1: And how soon do those, once you train somebody, certify them, how soon do they start becoming teachers and instructors themselves.
3: Mm-hmm. So technically, you've gone through the lesson. You are qualified to teach somebody else. So if I've learned a sanitation about a tippy-tap, I've learned how to make a tippy-tap, and I've learned about the importance of washing my hands, I can take that message and I can teach it right away.
2: Well, and it's just like you were talking about Nuntampud, how just the villagers that were passing through, because their new village was on the road, they were learning and they were bringing that message into other villages. And I was in Panama recently, and the same thing was happening. We had training going on from our official trainers, and we had official villages that we were targeting. But I met people that were walking 2 and 3 hours weekly to attend the Farm Stew training, that came to meet me. They heard I was coming, but they testified they were coming week after week. So they were bringing it to their own village. And, you know, we collect a lot of data and a lot of, you know, evaluation and make sure that we're good stewards of the resources that are given to us. There is data we're never going to be able to collect, like those extra villages that we don't even count. But I have a feeling there's going to be a Farm Stew party room in heaven, and we'll get to share stories.
1: So, Dawn, what can listeners do to support or pray specifically for Southeast Asia?
3: Mm-hmm. For prayer, our burden of our heart is, how can we equip more people to be going into those villages?
1: Do more. Mm-hmm. A whole lot more.
3: to do a whole lot more.
1: Because you're just scratching the surface. It's just everywhere you turn.
3: There's a need.
1: In every single direction, mm-hmm. with 7,000 islands.
3: Right. And it feels very big. Very big. In other ways, though, that a difference can be made right away is it's easy to sponsor a family to learn the whole Farm Stew message for only $37 a month. You know, that's like going out to eat once a month. So it's a very small amount. And the difference one family trained can make is enormous, because that one family properly trained can train their village, can take it to the next village. It becomes like a snowball, gets bigger and bigger, just with changing one family's life. And then for sponsoring a village, $17,760 will train an entire village.
1: What is the size of a typical village?
3: It varies so much. We have small little villages of 10 families, and we have huge villages in our area.
1: How many people are in the family?
2: The rationale we came up with that number is it's 40 households times the $37 a month, times 12 months, which is 444. So it's 40 times 444 comes up with the 1776. And we assume in a family, there's on average about 6 people per family. So, I mean, you're impacting a lot of
1: people,
2: like
1: 240 people.
2: Exactly. So,
1: well, I mean, what about that feeling about the donor who literally a whole village that you can say, I made a difference in a village in the Philippines?
2: Well, and you know, Jesus came that we might have life and have it more abundantly. And he says in Luke chapter 4, he says, the Spirit of the Lord is upon me. He's anointed me to bring good news to the poor. And so there's not much more Christ-like thing you can do is being good news to the poor. And Farm Stew is good news to the poor. And I loved it when we had the 444 to sponsor a family. And then when I typed in 40 households, because that's our average size, and it came out 17,760, I thought, that's so cool, because that's our year of freedom as Americans.
1: And we're
2: celebrating the 250th year. 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
2: 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So we're really excited about that.
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5: Should unmarried couples live together? Why is it that we're not Jewish? And who was that naked man? We'll answer these questions and more in just a moment on Line Upon Line. Welcome to Line Upon Line, brought to you by It Is Written. We are glad you have joined us. We are going to answer your Bible questions. I am John Bradshaw. With me, Pastor Wes Peppers. Great to have you here.
6: Great to be here, Pastor John.
5: Are you ready to go?
6: I think we're ready today.
5: We got some good questions.
6: Let's do it.
5: What should a person do who would like to have us answer a Bible question? Can you tell us?
6: Yeah, if you would like to submit a Bible question, you can email us at lineuponline@iiw.org, and we'll be glad to add your question to the queue and we'll get an answer to you.
5: Okay, here's one for you.
6: All right.
5: It's from Shauna, who asks, what does the Bible say about unmarried couples living together in the same home?
6: Oh, that's a good question. You know, a lot of people, I've encountered people, many people who have done this, maybe to save money, or they're about to get married, or
5: they're
6: whatever.
5: Not.
6: Yeah.
5: Or it's not about money or marriage.
6: That's right.
5: It's just about
6: other things.
5: Other things.
6: Well, and so many of these people will be quick to tell me oftentimes, oh, but Pastor, we're pure. We're not doing anything. We sleep in bedrooms on the opposite end of the house. But the reality is that's not God's ideal.
5: Yeah.
6: And the Bible says to avoid the appearance of evil. Now, any person, religious or not, if they see two people living in a house together like that, they're going to think that there's more happening. And we want to avoid those suspicions. We don't want to give anyone the opportunity to speak ill of us. And so even if you're trying to be pure, it still gives a bad impression. Not only that, it opens up temptation that you don't want to get yourself into.
5: The Bible says in the book of Romans, make not provision for the flesh fulfill the lusts thereof. And if you're living together in the same home and you're unmarried, you have made provision for the flesh. You have opportunity coming out your ears, so you want to shut the door to that. Flee fornication, the Bible says. Now, we both know that more and more and more and more people are living together out of wedlock as though they were married. I could sugarcoat this, but I'm not going to. That's sin. That's wrong in the sight of God. It's also destructive. People who live together and then get married divorce at a much higher rate of people who did not live together. People who have multiple sexual partners before they get married divorce at a much higher rate than people who keep themselves to themselves before marriage at a much higher rate. There's very little to gain. You might say, oh, but we will enjoy that. Yes, so get married and then enjoy living together. But we don't love each other enough to get married. Ah, okay. So don't get married and don't live together because you're just asking for trouble. I know society has moved in a different direction. God calls you to be countercultural. The Bible speaks about self-control numerous times, temperance, self-control. This is an area where self-control ought to be encouraged. Now, one of the problems we have is that we live in a sex-soaked society.
6: Absolutely.
5: Sensuality, provocation, pornography, it's just everywhere. And the taboos that used to exist don't exist now. So it's easier for people to do this and not think that there's anything wrong with it.
6: I would add that many of the taboos that used to be taboo are now looked upon as weird. It's odd if you're not sleeping with someone in the workplace or this type of a thing, and people look at it as a strange thing. But truly, we're living as Christians according to the principles of God's Word, and God says, keep those things for marriage.
5: Absolutely. Couldn't have said it better. All righty, let's have a look at the next question. It is from Jan. Now, here's a fun question. Mark 14, 51 and 52 describes a young man running naked from a group of people after they stole his linen cloth. Who was this young man? Why don't you read for us Mark 14, verses 51 and 52?
6: Yeah, let's read that. Mark chapter 14, and you know, that's the mystery man in Scripture, right? Yeah. Who was the young man? And we'll take a look at that here. Mark chapter 14.
5: Starting in 51.
6: Yeah, verse 51. Sorry, I was in Matthew there. All right. Verse 51. Now a certain young man followed him, having a linen cloth thrown around his naked body, and the young man laid hold of him, and he left the linen cloth and fled from them naked.
5: So who was he?
6: Yeah. Well, it likely was the author of the book,
5: yeah.
6: Mark.
5: Yeah.
6: And he was a young man. He was one of the younger disciples, and he wrote about himself there, basically. And, you know, he didn't mention someone else's name. He didn't say Peter or John or whoever else. And he's really giving a reference to himself here.
5: Yeah, and he was just a young man at the time. Mm-hmm. Now, when he ran naked, was he naked? Likelihood he was not naked. This mm-hmm. this comes up in other places. He was probably wearing his undergarments, mm-hmm. whatever they were at the time. So he may not have been a complete and absolute spectacle, but without his outer clothing, he would have stood out in a crowd. There's no question about that.
6: It was very cultural in those days if a person didn't have the outer clothing, but they had on the undergarments, which they usually wore from head to toe, it would be considered literally naked if you had those on but didn't have the outer garments. So it could have been that for sure.
5: All right. Our next question is as follows, and it is from April. If Jesus was a Jew, and so were his disciples, how come we're not Jewish? Why are we instead Christians?
6: Well, the Jews don't believe in Jesus. They don't believe in Christ. And so obviously they're not going to call themselves Christians or followers of Christ. Interesting, in the book of Acts, chapter 11, verse 25, it talks about the time when the followers of Jesus were first called Christians. And so there was a separation in the understanding of the two identities of the people. The Jews held on to the Jewish beliefs and the Jewish traditions, and the Christians accepted Christ as Messiah. Pretty simple. You you could be Jewish and identify with Christ, but you can't reject Christ and as a Jew and still be a Christian.
5: Yeah. So Jesus was Jewish. His disciples were, and then they weren't. Then his disciples became known as Christians. If they were just Jewish, they remained Jewish ethnically, but they didn't follow the customs of Judaism as they once did. Now they were Christians. They were followers of Christ. And as time went on, that distinction became greater and greater and greater, and Christian customs and traditions came in where once they might have been Jewish customs and traditions. Question for us from Naomi. I really want to understand where the Bible says women should not braid their hair and adorn themselves with costly array. What does that mean? Now, you find it in 1 Timothy 2 and verse 9, and we might want to look at this in context. 1 Timothy chapter 2, verse 9, I'll read it. The Bible says this, in like manner also, now I'm reading from an older version, mm-hmm. that women adorn themselves in modest apparel with what it says here is shamefacedness. Mm. It means propriety. Mm-hmm. You don't mean anybody going around looking ashamed.
6: Right.
5: And sobriety, not with broided hair or gold or pearls or costly array, but which becometh women professing godliness with good works.
6: Mm.
5: Now, it's quite clear what he's saying.
6: Sure.
5: Have women, undoubtedly the same would apply to men today, but back then, owing to the culture, it was women who adorned themselves, not men. The principle is rather than adorning yourself on the outside, adorn yourself on the inside.
6: That's right.
5: Don't give place to outward show. Now, what some people are really surprised about is that nowhere does the Bible recommend wearing jewelry.
6: Mm-hmm.
5: This is a custom that slipped into society over time. What are the dangers, do you think? What are the dangers, do you think, that Paul is warning against here? The dangers, the temptation.
6: Sure. The temptation is to start focusing on yourself, the outward beauty, focusing on things that are not eternal, the external rather than the internal. And really, the appeal here from Paul is more an appeal for character. Let others see your character. We want people to be drawn to Christ, not ourselves. And so, you know, he's making the point that oftentimes the more we adorn ourselves externally, the less people can see the beauty of the character and instead may focus on those things. Now, that may not be true 100% of the time for every person, but it's a principle that God gives for all. Peter does the same thing in that book. He says, let the focus be on the hidden character of the heart, which God approves of. And so that's the point that's being made there.
5: Yep.
6: We want to be careful with that. You know, people can get into all kinds of side rails with it, but the principle is character.
5: Look, it's a good principle.
6: Absolutely.
5: It's focusing on, it's attaching importance to that which is not important.
6: That's right.
5: It's finding your validation mm-hmm. in things that are not important.
6: Yeah.
5: Now, why should any human being feel less because she or he doesn't wear this or that, mm-hmm. right? Why yeah. should you? Why should anybody feel as though you don't fit in or you aren't beautiful enough unless you add to yourself? You shouldn't feel that
6: That's
5: way.
6: That's right. That's
5: God right. made you beautiful enough, and you are beautiful in His eyes. That doesn't mean you can't take care of your appearance.
6: Mm-hmm.
5: I mean, many people should take a little more care about their appearance.
6: That's right.
5: Just to meet a minimum
6: That's right.
5: basic, you know, to yes. look a little better.
6: Yes.
5: But where's the line? There's no line. You've just got to figure that out for yourself.
6: It's an interesting thing. I looked at a pattern throughout the Bible. In the Old Testament, you find this to be true, especially when the people would stray away from God. Every single time, one of the first things they did was put on adornment. And then every time God would call them back to Himself, He would tell them, take it off. Why is He saying that? Simply because when we have Jesus, we have everything that we need in Him. We don't need to add anything extra to what the way that He's created us. And, you know, in Ephesians, it says we're accepted in the Beloved. We get our value from Christ, not from any external thing. And so when we're content with that, we realize we just don't need the other things.
5: Some people are victims.
6: Mm-hmm.
5: Now, I'm not going to say that you should never have something expensive. If you can afford it and you need it or you want it, that's fine. That's up to you. But what I'm concerned about is the person who feels like he or she isn't enough without this great rock on their
6: that's
5: finger.
6: Right.
5: I've got to have that because that proves something or it validates me. No, it does not. It's just a giant waste of money. Now, you can bring this over into lots of different areas, but it gets gray. There's no point talking about the size of somebody's house, and there's little point talking about the value of somebody's car because it's relative. There's a question of investments, where to put your money, how much money you have. So we don't want to go there unless because it may just sound like we're getting judgmental when we don't want to be and we don't need to be. But it's worth figuring out, isn't it? What is it that validates me? Where do I get my approval from? What makes me good enough? And if you need to add something before you are good enough or pretty enough or good looking enough.
6: You just don't need to.
5: Yeah. It's
6: Christ has given you everything.
5: Yes, He has. Mm-hmm. And men do it. Women do it in all kinds of areas of your life. You're to find your contentment in Jesus and then read the Bible with an open mind and an open heart and ask God to help you apply principles that He has inspired to your life. Back with more Line Upon Line in just a moment, brought to you by It Is Written. Among Jesus' final words to His closest friends was a commission to take the gospel to the world. What would He say to His friends today? Don't miss To Seek and to Save. Join me for reports and insights from around the globe and see what God is doing to reach the lost with the good news. We'll visit It Is Written mission projects around the planet, and you'll learn how you can participate in growing the kingdom of God. 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And it's said that 3 billion people alive today have never had the chance to hear the gospel. 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We welcome your Bible questions. We hope you'll email them to us at lineuponline@iiw.org. Lineuponline@iiw.org. Got a question here from Randy. And Randy asks, I'm 16 and am not baptized. Is it a problem? I also don't go to church. Is it a problem, Pastor Wes?
6: Well, Randy, if you're asking if it's a problem, it sounds like maybe you have some conviction in your heart about that. So it could be a problem. I would say at the age of 16, you are well qualified to understand Christ and what he's done for you and your need of him, to make a decision for him and to be baptized. I don't want to rush a person if they're not ready, but you could be ready. And if God is speaking to your heart about it, it sounds like maybe you should think about being ready.
5: Randy says, I also don't go to church. Hey, Randy, go to church.
6: Amen.
5: Yeah, go to church. I don't know why you don't go to church. Maybe you live too far from a church and your parents don't go, and at 16 you can't get to church. I doubt that. Maybe it's because you've never been raised in a church. Well, what are you doing emailing us if you have no information about church? You have some frame of reference. There's no question about that. So here's what you want. Do you want to get yourself to church? Does church save a person? No, never has and never will. Yet, church is where sinners of all stripe go and fellowship together and learn to serve Jesus together and are fed and edified. And it's not just the church service, but it's church life and, most importantly, the devotional life that comes with it. No, church doesn't equal salvation, but salvation equals an experience that should include church. Mm-hmm. So we would encourage you to be there, to be not just another name on the roll or another bum on a pew. I mean, a rear, not a bum like a worthless person. Not another person taking up space on a pew, but we would encourage you to get involved in a life of service to Christ, of devotion to Christ. Get involved in the ministry of your church. Serve in your community, be a living, breathing Christian who knows Jesus as his best friend, and your life, I'm telling you, my friend, will just take off, and you'll be so blessed that you took God seriously.
6: Amen.
5: Curious question here from Rachel. Why do people call sexual or lustful acts the spirit of Jezebel?
6: Oh, that's interesting. I've heard people use that phrase before. Oh, that's just a Jezebel there. Well, if you read the Old Testament, you read about Jezebel, her interaction with the kings of Israel and others, you find that she was a very vile person. She was a very sexual person, engaging in vile acts, and the way that she dressed was very provocative and this type of thing. So that name kind of took with the territory, and people have used that through time to describe people they feel like are maybe portraying that type of personality or that type of look. And so that could be judgmental in itself to call someone that. I probably wouldn't use that term. However, that's where the term comes from.
5: In Revelation chapter 2, I gave her time to repent of her sexual immorality, and she did not repent. Indeed, I will cast her into a sick bed, and those who commit adultery with her into great tribulation, unless they repent of her deeds. That's not referring to her Jezebel, but that's referencing Jezebel as a symbol of wicked living.
6: That's right.
5: And so that's where you're going to get it from. Mm-hmm. All righty. What do we have next? Gary is asking us this question. Is it true that the ceremonial Sabbath and the weekly Sabbath coincided when Jesus was crucified? Is there any evidence to support this?
6: That's a really good question.
5: You know what? I've got something here that I'm going to share about this. What we know, and it says this in the gospel,

0: Matthew, Mark, Luke. John is a gospel, but not a synoptic gospel. However, on the basis of all available evidence, but without accepting any one of these four proposed explanations, this commentary suggests the possibility of the following sequence of events connected with the Last Supper, crucifixion, and Passover. In the year of the crucifixion, whether as a result of controversy between liberal and conservative elements of Judaism or because of other circumstances now unknown, there may have been a double celebration of the Passover. That with other conservative Jews, Jesus and the disciples celebrated the Last Supper on Thursday night during the early hours of what was officially Nisan 14, and that the Last Supper was a true celebration of the Passover. That Jesus died on the cross about the time of the evening sacrifice and the slaying of the Paschal Lamb on Friday, Nisan 14. That in the year of the crucifixion, the official celebration of the Passover came on Friday night after the crucifixion. That Jesus rested in the tomb over the weekly Sabbath, which in that year coincided with the ceremonial or annual Sabbath, Nisan 15, the first day of the Feast of Unleavened Bread. That Jesus rose from the tomb early on Sunday morning, Nisan 16, the day when the wave sheaf, which typified the resurrection, was presented in the temple. Happily, it is not necessary to solve this problem in order to avail ourselves of salvation through Christ our Passover, who was sacrificed for us.
1: Amen.
0: It was not an easy one. Because you do have conflicting accounts.
1: Yeah, that's right.
0: Somewhere there is a way that you can find a harmony there. And this does. Mm-hmm. Is this the God's honest truth? Well, somebody thinks it's a good explanation. This mm-hmm. commentator, a man named Francis Nicol, mm-hmm. he edited the commentary. I don't know whether he penned that himself mm-hmm. or not. So we think, though, that that would resolve what seems to be a contradiction.
1: So in essence, the whole weekend is really revolving around the Passover. Mm-hmm. There's several events taking place.
0: Because mm-hmm. you've read that Jesus celebrated the Passover Thursday night.
1: And yeah, that's right.
0: Was that the only day Passover? You would think in ordinary terms there'd be just one Passover celebration. Mm-hmm. Maybe that year was an anomaly. Mm-hmm. We'll find out one day, and maybe we get
1: that's
0: to ask Jesus what his explanation for this would be.
1: Amen.
0: Here's a question from Elizabeth. And Elizabeth asks, well, first she says, in John 20:22, Jesus says, "Receive ye the Holy Spirit." My understanding was that the disciples received the Holy Spirit on the day of Pentecost, after Christ entered into heaven. Is that right? That's a terrific question. That's a very observant question.
1: Sure.
0: Jesus said it in John 20:22, mm-hmm. but later on, Pentecost happened.
1: Yes.
0: So did they receive the Holy Spirit both times? One time? What?
1: Sure. And, you know, it says he breathed on them and they received the Holy Spirit. So they could received a certain portion of the Holy Spirit at that time. And then on the day of Pentecost, there was an outpouring of the Holy Spirit in a unmeasured way. And they were filled with the Holy Spirit. And so even a person that doesn't know Christ can be drawn to Christ because of the Holy Spirit. So in a certain way, they're receiving a measure of the Spirit. It's convicting of them of sin and helping them understand their need of a Savior. So God can give us different measures of the Spirit depending upon where our heart is.
0: Yeah, absolutely right. Mark asks a fascinating question. He says, a friend of mine is using certain verses to explain that when the body dies, the person lives on spiritually. Mm. He mentions 1 Peter 3:18, Galatians 2:20, and Hebrews 4:12. We'll look at them all. Let's look first at 1 Peter 3:18. You read that one. I'll go to Galatians 2:20.
1: All right, sounds good.
0: When the body dies, the person lives on spiritually. Now, these verses will either say that or they won't.
1: Yes.
0: So what is the one you have said?
1: All right. 1 Peter 3, verse 18, it says, "For Christ also suffered once for sins, the just for the unjust, that he might bring us to God, being put to death in the flesh, but made alive by the Spirit."
0: Well?
1: So that's not talking about physical death.
0: No, what's it talking about?
1: It's talking about a death to self. It's about crucifying the fleshly nature or the fleshly person and being made alive by the Spirit. And when we give our hearts to Christ, we are rejecting our old sinful nature and choosing now Christ and the new heart that he's giving us. And now we're walking by faith in the Holy Spirit. He's describing a spiritual aspect, not a physical death.
0: Galatians 2 and verse 20 is really just the same. "I am crucified with Christ, nevertheless I live. Yet not I, but

0: Christ liveth in me. And the life which I now live in the flesh, I live by the faith of the Son of God, who loved me and gave himself for me. That's not talking about you dying. Obviously it's not, because Paul is saying, I have been crucified with Christ, nevertheless I live. You can't say Paul's present day fully alive experience somehow is indicative that when you die, you go on living. So spiritually it's true. You come to Jesus, and not a lot of people understand this, you come to Jesus and you die to self, you die to sin. And then he makes a new person of you, and you go on living by faith in Jesus Christ. But there's nothing in Galatians 2:20 that's talking about a funeral having been held and a person going on living spiritually. I think if you share that with your friend has to be a special kind of stubborn to disagree with you. And some people are when it comes to the Bible.
1: Yeah.
0: Hebrews 4:12, have you got that?
1: I do. Hebrews 4:12, for the word of God is living and powerful and sharper than any two-edged sword, piercing even to the division of soul and spirit and joints and marrow, and is a discerner of the thoughts and intents of the heart. Probably when it says piercing to the division of soul, maybe he's thinking that that's the death. But certainly it's not referring to anything. It's talking about the Bible there, having the ability to read the heart, to open before us our very life and all of our thoughts and intents and motives and actions. And so it's got nothing to do with a physical death there. It's a spiritual application. It's just really a wrong application of all those verses. It's trying to make them say something that they're just simply not.
0: Yeah, absolutely right. Okay, I like this question because it says, we watched Revelation today.
1: Oh, that's good.
0: Mm-hmm.
1: That's great.
0: Lesson 7, quality time. And you can go to itiswritten.tv and do the same. Watch Revelation Today, a series of presentations on important Bible subjects. Where in the Bible does it say Abraham kept the Sabbath? I can't find it anywhere in the KJV.
1: All right. Well, I have a verse from Genesis chapter 26, verse 5. It doesn't say the Sabbath specifically, but what it does say, it says, Abraham obeyed my voice, this is God speaking, and kept my charge, my commandments, my statutes,
0: there
1: and my laws.
0: Yeah.
1: So he would have kept the Sabbath. God said he kept his commandments.
0: Yeah, pretty clear, I think.
1: Yeah.
0: Yeah. The Bible didn't spell it out, but it spelled it out.
1: It's one of the commandments.
0: And
1: so
0: that's
1: if he kept
0: really
1: the commandments,
0: clear.
1: He wouldn't have been breaking it.
0: Yeah, no question about it. And we would encourage you to have confidence in the Word of God, confidence in the commandments of God. Where does commandment keeping come from? Where does obedience spring from?
1: Springs from a new heart out of love for Jesus.
0: That's exactly right.
1: Springs as a product of salvation. Good works are not a means of salvation, but they are a product of salvation.
0: And our hope with Line Upon Line is not just so that you can be armed with knowledge and be able to zing people with answers to your questions. Our hope is that Bible Answers will lead you deeper into the Bible, and as you enter into the Bible more deeply, you'll enter into a deeper relationship with Jesus, who died to save you from your sins.
1: That's right.
0: Yeah, thanks so much for joining us. We'll see you again next time. This has been Line Upon Line, brought to you by It Is Written.

0: Now the weather forecast for Strong Tower Radio. For Michigan's UP, today we'll have a 30% chance of showers, cloudy, then gradually clearing with highs near 63 degrees. Tonight will be partly cloudy with lows at around 49 degrees, with the north wind at around 5 miles per hour. For northern Michigan, today we'll have showers and thunderstorms likely with patchy fog and highs near 71 degrees. And for tonight, we'll have a 30% chance of showers and thunderstorm, otherwise mostly cloudy with lows at around 48 degrees. For southern Michigan, today we'll have a 50% chance of showers and thunderstorms, mainly between 2 p.m. and 5 p.m., cloudy then gradually clearing with highs near 77 degrees. And for tonight, we'll have increasing clouds with lows at around 57 degrees. For central Illinois, today we'll have a 30% chance of showers and thunderstorms, partly sunny with a high near 82 degrees. And for tonight, we'll have a chance of showers and thunderstorms likely after 5 a.m., mostly cloudy with lows at around 65 degrees. For Strong Tower Radio, I'm meteorologist Trisha Cook.
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0: 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I'm Vern Richardson, wildlife biologist with the Michigan DNR.
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2: Savoy, Napa, red, and of course your basic green. What am I talking about? Cabbage. In each humble head of cabbage lies an abundance of important micronutrients and disease-fighting superpowers. Studies show that this delicious vegetable helps reduce cholesterol by blocking the absorption of cholesterol in the digestive tract. Raw cabbage has been shown to help cure stomach ulcers. And red cabbage? It's chock full of special antioxidants that can help reduce inflammation and boost brain function. The Lord wants us to be healthy, and He has so abundantly provided for us in the healthy foods He has made for us. 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

0: Hi, this is Vern with Michigan DNR. Here's your bear smart tip. If you happen to come across a bear out in the woods walking or hiking or camping, stand your ground, do not run or play dead. Make loud noises and back away slowly. Always provide a clear, unobstructed escape route for the bear. Rarely do bears attack. If they do, fight back. Treat bears with respect and observe them from a distance.
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1: Now the weather forecast for Strong Tower Radio. For Michigan's UP, tonight we'll have partly cloudy skies with lows at around 49 degrees with a north wind at around 5 miles per hour. Friday will be mostly sunny with a high near 66 degrees with calm winds becoming north-northeast at around 5 miles per hour. For northern Michigan, tonight we'll have a 30% chance of showers and thunderstorms before 8 p.m., otherwise mostly cloudy with lows at around 48 degrees. And for Friday, we'll be partly sunny with a high near 75 degrees and calm winds becoming east at around 5 miles per hour in the afternoon. For southern Michigan, tonight we'll have increasing clouds with lows at around 57 degrees with a west-northwest wind at around 5 miles per hour. And for Friday, we'll have partly sunny skies with highs near 76 degrees and calm winds becoming east-northeast at around 6 miles per hour in the morning. For central Illinois, tonight we'll have a chance of showers and thunderstorms likely, mostly cloudy with lows at around 65 degrees. And for Friday, we'll have showers and thunderstorms possible with highs near 77 degrees. For Strong Tower Radio, I'm meteorologist Tricia Cook.
2: 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Charlotte, 93.1 WMPA Ferrysburg, 93.9 WAVC Mayo, 97.3 W247 AM Kalamazoo, 97.9 WIHC Newberry, 102.7 W274 BN Alpena, 104.7 W284 AH Lansing, 1540 KTGG Okemos, 1110 AM WWMN Petoskey, and streaming online 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
3: Strange as it may seem, some of the greatest intellectual geniuses of history have used the simplest, shortest words in their speaking. I'll be back in a moment with the amazing facts about the weakness of words.
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3: Hello, this is Joe Cruz of the Amazing Facts broadcast, facts which affect you. Have you ever noticed how a flow of high-sounding words are often used in covering facts which would otherwise be simple to understand? Scientific technical jargon has often left the uninitiated in a state of utter confusion. Medical terminology staggers the layman almost as much as a foreign language. But what about the religious world? Do we have the same problem there? In an earlier broadcast, we talked about the mysterious process of conversion, of making a U-turn in life to become a Christian. The steps are not complicated. In fact, they may be taken by a kindergarten child as well as the scientist or scholar. Behind the theological mumbo-jumbo, there's a simple down-to-earth truth about being saved. Sometimes the religious language has actually made it difficult for people to be converted. Perhaps one of the greatest myths about the experience revolves around the matter of feeling and emotion. Now, I hope you won't misunderstand me when I say this, but when you get religion, you don't feel a great deal different than you did before you got it. You do have a determination and a mind to serve God, but you still feel the pangs of temptation. You still know you've got certain weaknesses. Many people become discouraged because of this. I'd like to read to you about one whom I consider infinitely better than I could ever be, and this is what he says about this problem. His name was Paul, and he's writing here in Romans 7:18. For I know that in me, that is in my flesh, dwelleth no good thing. For to will is present with me, but how to perform that which is good I find not. For the good that I would, I do not, but the evil which I would not, that I do. Now if I do that I would not, it is no more I that do it, but sin that dwelleth in me. I delight in the law of God after the inward man, but I see another law in my members, warring against the law of my mind, and bringing me into captivity to the law of sin which is in my members. O wretched man that I am, who shall deliver me from the body of this death? And then in verse 25, Paul answers his own question. He says, I thank God through Jesus Christ our Lord. Now, friends, here Paul was describing the battle which took place in his own life after being convicted by the law of God. He wanted to do the right thing, but his unconverted nature kept pulling him into sin. He was constantly being compelled against his desire to disobey God. But then he was converted and received a spiritual mind. Through Jesus, he was set free from the captivity of sin. He was delivered from the power of his fallen nature by the converting, sanctifying power of the Holy Spirit. But notice that the battle continues. There will always be a struggle against that lower nature. But victory is assured through the Lord Jesus Christ. The secret is to have the mind completely surrendered to the control of Christ so that he can give orders to the body to obey. Now, every form of enticing sin will appeal to the fallen nature, but the will must say no to it. The body cannot act in disobedience unless the mind gives the orders to do it. And this

is why Christ must be in control of the will and brain all the time. The battle is between the converted spiritual mind and the fallen sinful nature. This is where the temptation appears. The flesh is appealed to by the sights and sounds of sin, but the converted mind must say no to them. When a man is justified and becomes a Christian, his mind is committed to God, but his flesh is still tainted with sin. His members have sin in them through the fallen nature. Sin in the members, that's what Paul said. That's the way he described it. If he's riding along in his car and there's some evil going on that he should not look at, a man's eyes just automatically find that thing. There's sin in the members. He picks up the telephone. Somebody's got some juicy gossip on the other end. And before he can say no, he discovers he enjoys listening to it. Sin in the members, you see. It's in our flesh. Now, God never says, give me your hand or your eyes or your ears. God says, give me your heart. And the Bible says, out of the issues of life. So if the Lord can take that mind, that heart, and change it and transform it and work with it, that mind then deals with God in prayer. It becomes not a machine that conforms to a set of spiritual rules. It's transformed. It's made over. It's completely changed. And the mind can control the hand so that if it's snapping to the wrong kind of music, a man whose mind is controlled by the God of heaven can say to that hand, cut it out. And that hand has to quit. He can tell his ears to listen to the right things, and the ears will stop listening to the wrong things. He can tell his eyes to only behold good, and his eyes will stop searching out the evil. It's done as God lives in the man's heart. It's God working in you, not only to will, but to do of his good pleasure. You know, that reminds me of a farmer who bought a young colt for his son. The colt was about 7 months old. In the meantime, he had an old mule around the farm, and when the day came to break the new colt, the farmer had a good practical idea. He said, we'd better hook that young one up with the old, and maybe the old mule will help to control that young horse. And maybe he'll learn from the old one. And you know, friends, it worked. But if ever you saw a strange scene, it was that farmer driving that team. Because with one rein, he had to hold back on that young spirited horse. And with the other hand, he had to keep prodding the old mule to try to get him to go along. Now, this is a little bit of what happens when dual natures are hooked up to the wagon. And this is what happens when a dual nature is printed inside of a man. The good that I ought to do is like that old mule that just sort of needs prodding all the time. It's hard to get up to go to the prayer meeting or church. It's hard to tell your neighbor about Jesus. You've got to prod that nature. But that part that wants to go to the tavern and read the wrong books and listen to the wrong music is always eager to go, and he's got to be reined in all the time. And Paul admitted that there was always this constant struggle between the spiritual mind and the fallen nature. And he came up with the answer, and he gives that answer to us. He said there's only one thing to do about it, and that is the Lord Jesus Christ can do it. And friends, I testify today, along with many others who could, that Christ is the real answer. He'll come into the mind and control it. Christ will be something within that holds the reins, something within that you can't explain, but it's the power of God. So I ask you, what makes the difference? And I say God through Jesus Christ our Lord. That's all. That's the only way a man can be controlled. And this brings us now, friends, to the sanctification that all of us need. Now remember, we're justified when we repent, confess, and believe. When we believe, it happens. It's done. God takes away our sins, and you're counted as just, as righteous. That's what makes you justified immediately, instantly. You don't need a month or 2 months or a tarrying period. It happens when you confess, you repent, and you believe the promise of God. That's justification. It happens instantly.
But the second part of this spiritual operation is called sanctification. To sanctify a thing means to set it apart for a sacred use. Now, it won't take as long on this as it did on the first part. But it is as important as the first part. You can't have one without the other. Any doctrine that offers only pardon without offering victory is worse than no doctrine at all. In a religion which only accepts forgiveness and does not accept salvation from sin is worse than no religion at all. God does not do a halfway job on us. He not only justifies, he sanctifies. He not only forgives a man for lying, he stops a man from lying. He not only forgives a man for drinking, he stops a man from drinking. He not only forgives a man for adultery, he stops a man from committing adultery. He offers victory over sin. He stops a man from those things and gets rid of sin in his life and brings him into the kingdom of heaven. Now, God will do all of that for a man who is willing and who will ask for it in faith and who will accept it by simply believing the promises of God. Now, the Lord offers sanctification, friends. He justifies by imputing righteousness, by giving us credit for his goodness. He sanctifies by imparting righteousness, by sharing his very life with us. So many Christians not only live a life like Christ, they live the life of Christ because Christ is inside of them. When a man is a sinner trying to come to God, the Holy Spirit is with him. When a man becomes a child of God, the Holy Spirit is in him. He lives the life of Christ. He speaks the words of God. He has the cheerful countenance of Christ. He is like Jesus because Jesus is inside of him. That's what Christ told the woman at the well in Samaria. He said, I'll give you water, and it will become in you a well, springing up, bubbling over, and falling down in cascades of ecstatic joy. I will bubble away inside you. Listen, the righteousness of Christ will be your way of life, not something you do by willpower, not something you do by conforming to a set of church rules. It will become your life, the way you want to live, the way you enjoy living. We're told when God does this for a man, doing God's will is not just something we aspire to do, it's what we want to do. Carrying out his will becomes a carrying out of our own impulses. I talk to young people a lot, and everywhere I go, they ask me, what's wrong with having a good time? What's wrong with these new sounds? You know what my answer is nowadays? I find I get too involved trying to explain all these wrongs, and religion isn't like that anyway. So when young people ask me what's wrong with movies and drugs and modern entertainment, I say nothing. If you're unconverted, that's what you're supposed to do. Why, sure, friends, the natural man thinks the things of God are foolishness. The Bible says that. You're supposed to enjoy that if you're unconverted. I say, let's not begin with dress and dancing and all these other things. Let's begin with Jesus. And if you can learn to love him and trust him and become converted through him, once you become born again, you won't have to ask me what's wrong. You will know what's wrong because the Holy Spirit will reveal it to you and show you the joy of living in harmony with God's will. You know, our greatest need is to know the will of God as revealed in the inspired Word of God. Some time ago, a survey of students was made in a prominent denominational college in America concerning general Bible knowledge, and some astonishing things appeared as a result of those tests. For example, over one half of the students spelled the word prophet, P-R-O-P-H-E-T, as P-R-O-F-I-T. Very few could identify the Gospels, and fewer still could name the Old Testament book containing the Ten Commandments. Friends, we need to take the Bible off the shelf and start studying it. The devil has convinced millions of people that it can't be understood anyway, so they make no effort to read it. And now, this is Joe Cruz saying goodbye for today.

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1: Welcome to Science, Scripture, and Salvation, a radio ministry of the Institute for Creation Research. In this program, we want to encourage you in your Christian faith by showing how scientific evidence supports the Bible, particularly the Genesis account. The book of Genesis lays the foundation for all matters addressed in the rest of the Bible: the nature of God, His sovereignty in creation, man's purpose, sin, marriage, family, and why we need a Savior are all introduced and explained in Genesis. When we see that the first and most foundational book of the Bible can be trusted in all matters, including science, it builds confidence in the rest of the inspired Word all the way to Revelation. On today's show, we'll hear from Dr. Jake Hebert, physicist and research associate with the Institute for Creation Research. Here's Dr. Hebert.
2: On July 4th, 2012, scientists at the Large Hadron Collider announced the likely detection of what is called the Higgs boson, which has been nicknamed by some the God particle. And this particle was the last remaining elementary particle to be predicted by what is called the Standard Model of Particle Physics. Now, some were quick to claim that the discovery of this particle was a blow to the Christian faith. There was one Cambridge University professor who said this was another nail in the coffin of religion. And there was a well-known theoretical physicist and popularizer of science who implied, if he didn't outright state, that the Higgs boson was the particle that caused the Big Bang. But where does the reality end and the hype begin? Well, in order to get a feel for this subject, we have to cover some very basic background material. Generally speaking, you can classify particles into two categories based on the quantum mechanical rules they obey. One group is called fermions, and the second is called bosons. And the Higgs particle is called a boson because it falls into the second group. Well, what is a particle anyway? Well, there's a branch of physics called particle physics. And in this view, in this field of physics, you see it's really the fields that are fundamental. There are these quantities called fields. And if you've had a high school physics or college class, you may remember that when you studied electricity and magnetism, that the idea of an electric field was represented by drawings with lines, and the lines had little arrows on them. And so the directions of the arrows indicated the direction of the electric field at that location, and how close together the lines were at a given location tells you the relative size or strength of the field at that location. Well, the electric field is one kind of field, but the field associated with the Higgs boson is another kind, what they call a scalar field. And the Higgs boson, roughly speaking, is a ripple in this quantity called the Higgs field. Now, of course, this was all of great interest to theoretical physicists, but what about the claims that this discovery is a blow to religion or that it somehow proves the Big Bang? Well, these are simply outrageous exaggerations, and I'd like to explain why. Now, however, first, I will candidly admit I'm not a particle physicist. Yes, I am a physicist, but this particular branch of physics isn't my specialty. So in a sense, when I was studying this issue, I was something of a layman myself. And also, I didn't really think they were going to find the Higgs boson. When I was in grad school, they were still looking for it. And I was working in a completely different branch of physics. And I was basically kind of biased against the Higgs particle and the Standard Model because of that nickname, the God particle. As far as I'm concerned, it's sacrilegious and blasphemous. And so I had a bias against it. And of course, you can see why, right? With a nickname like that, surely the Higgs boson and the Standard Model had to be inherently atheistic, right? Well, it turns out that wasn't really the case. In fact, one of the leading researchers looking for the Higgs boson said he can't stand that nickname. He says that even though he's not particularly religious himself, he felt that name was an inappropriate slap in the face to religious believers. And even physicist Peter Higgs, for whom the particle was named, feels basically the same way, even though he's a professing atheist. So when this announcement was made, I began diligently searching for and reading articles that explained what those who were experts in this field thought about the Higgs boson. And it very quickly became obvious that these hyped claims were unsubstantiated. And I want to encourage you, as a lay people out there who are listening to this radio broadcast, you can do the same thing. You too can learn to find problems in evolutionary arguments. Most of the problems in evolutionary claims are not in the mathematical details, although that's sometimes the case, but rather they're usually basic logical fallacies that you can learn to spot with a little practice. So why were they claiming that the Higgs boson was a death blow to religion? Well, really, I'm not sure. There doesn't seem to be any real basis for it, and it seems like the people who were making those claims were basically shooting from the hip. But there was another claim made at the time that the Higgs boson was the cause of the Big Bang itself. Now, that is another matter. Obviously, we at ICR reject the Big Bang because it's patently unbiblical, not to mention that it's got lots of scientific problems. But if they were claiming that they had discovered the cause of the Big Bang or found evidence for the cause of the Big Bang, then that's another matter entirely, and that really would seem to be a challenge to a straightforward reading of Scripture and to the Christian faith. So where did this idea come from, that the Higgs boson was the cause of the Big Bang? Well, it came from theoretical physicist and science popularizer Michio Kaku. Now, you've probably seen him on TV. He's the Japanese-American physicist who has the sort of long white hair. Well, the day after the announcement of the Higgs boson discovery, he wrote an editorial in the Wall Street Journal entitled "The Spark That Caused the Big Bang." Now, let's say you saw that headline on July 5th, 2012, the day after the discovery was announced. What are you going to think? Well, of course, you're going to think that the Higgs boson is what caused the Big Bang. And that's what Kaku seemed to be saying. Now, if you read the fine print, which most people don't, unfortunately, he does acknowledge that the Big Bang was supposedly caused by a particle, or really more precisely by a field like the Higgs field, but that was no doubt lost on most people. And we're going to talk a little bit more about this in the next section.
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1: 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Here's Dr. Hebert.
2: Well, here we are talking about the Higgs boson and the impression that a lot of people had that the Higgs boson was the cause of the Big Bang, or that somehow the discovery of the Higgs boson was support for the Big Bang. Well, as we said in the first segment, this idea came about largely because theoretical physicist and a science popularizer Michio Kaku wrote an editorial in the Wall Street Journal entitled "The Spark That Caused the Big Bang." And basically, he seemed to be saying in that article that the Higgs boson is what caused the Big Bang. Now, again, if you read the fine print, which most people don't, he sort of hedges on that. He admits that it's really something like the Higgs field that is supposed to cause the Big Bang, but most people didn't pick up on that. And he did something very similar in a CNN interview with Ashley Banfield. And in the interview, Ms. Banfield says to Kaku that the discovery of the Higgs boson could be the start of a very big conversation and that it could somehow disprove religion. Well, Kaku did nothing to dispel this erroneous notion. He agrees with her, and he goes on this long-winded speech about the Higgs boson that basically goes all over the place. He has snippets of inflation theory, which is part of the Big Bang model, thrown in there, even though he doesn't call it that. He starts talking about parallel universes, and he even talks about Elvis Presley still being alive in a parallel universe somewhere. So he goes all over the place in this little interview. By the way, you can watch this on YouTube. It's still on in the internet. And from that interview, he gave a whole lot of people the impression that the Higgs boson, which had just been discovered, was the cause of the Big Bang. Well, there's just one small problem with this. Nobody believes that the Higgs boson caused the Big Bang. Even the Big Bang advocates themselves don't believe that. Now, they may have believed that in the past, but they certainly don't believe that today. Now, they do believe, many of them, that the Big Bang was caused by a field similar to the Higgs field that they call the inflaton, but they've ruled out the Higgs field as being the cause because it doesn't have the right properties. In fact, the field that they think caused the Big Bang hasn't even been shown to exist. So even militant Big Bang advocates have acknowledged this. Lawrence Krauss, he's a very militant anti-theist. He's a Big Bang proponent. Even he has acknowledged that the discovery of the Higgs particle does not explain why the alleged Big Bang would have happened. And Keiku was brutally criticized by other physicists for his misleading statements. There's a particle physicist named Matt Strassler who has a blog of his called Of Particular Significance. He's a particle physicist. His blog is Particular Significance. Get it? Okay, but on his blog, he wrote this anguished article entitled, Why, Professor Keiku? Why? And he basically castigated Keiku for what he described as spectacular distortions. And so the bottom line is, despite some of the hype you may have heard, the Higgs boson doesn't prove the Big Bang. Now, there is a subtle tangential connection between the Big Bang model and the Higgs boson, but even a secular media outlet acknowledged there's no direct evidence for this hypothetical connection. So yes, the discovery of the Higgs boson is a great triumph for particle physics, but the claim that it's a nail in the coffin of Christianity is unsubstantiated hype. Now, of course, there's a lot more we could say about this. We have an article online at icr.org entitled The Higgs Boson and the Big Bang that you can freely read if you'd like to read more about this. And we have a number of great resources to help you to learn to think critically and to spot problems and arguments made by uniformitarian and evolutionary scientists. And with practice, you can do this. And again, most of these problems with these claims are not within the details of the mathematics themselves, although sometimes that's the case. Now, some of my research right now deals with that, although when you really get down to it, the mistakes I'm seeing, even though they're mathematical, ultimately they're logical mistakes anyway. The real problem that they make is that these evolutionary arguments are riddled with unspoken assumptions and logical fallacies. And just remember that we should give glory to the God who really did create everything, as we are told in Genesis, and not to a so-called God particle.
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6: Thanks for joining me on It Is Written. We're starting a series on a book of the Bible that changed the world. Literally, changed the world. For hundreds of years, the Western world was dominated by one religious belief system. And that was spectacularly upended after a man read this certain book of the Bible and shared its message. Doing so very nearly cost him his life. In fact, he spent almost a year in hiding after making himself the empire. What he unearthed and then shared with the world brought about the most significant social and religious change of the last 1,000 years. Wars were fought because of what he found in this book. Lives were lost. High-profile people were executed. Millions were martyred. Battle lines were drawn. So what could be so inflammatory as to cause all that? Well, we're going to find out. The book of Romans was written by the Apostle Paul, the man who was arrested by God as he neared Damascus while on his way to arrest Christians and bring them back to Jerusalem to be prosecuted and likely killed. Paul was driven by an intense hatred for Christians and Christianity, and an intense hatred for Jesus. But Paul was sincere in his faith in God, and you know he was sincere because when God got hold of Paul's heart and showed him the truth of what the Bible said, Paul left everything else behind, took hold of the Word of God, and dedicated himself to sharing it, suffering in the process. Paul's attitude to begin with wasn't unlike the attitude of the church of Luther's day, which heard the German priest's biblical message and reacted by first kicking him out of the church and then trying to kill him. So what is it about the book of Romans that caused such a vitriolic reaction from so many people? We're going to go through the book of Romans chapter by chapter. We'll look at the farewells in chapter 16, at Paul's encouragement to pay your taxes and be subject to authorities in chapter 13. We'll look at what Paul said about Israel and the Jews, about walking after the Spirit and not after the flesh. We'll look at death to self, justification by faith, Abraham's faith, and a lot more. Romans contains some of the most memorable passages in the entire Bible. Who shall separate us from the love of Christ? For I am persuaded that neither death, nor life, nor angels, and so on, shall be able to separate us from the love of God, which is in Christ Jesus our Lord. That's Romans 8, 35, 38, and 39. For the wages of sin is death, but the gift of God is eternal life through Jesus Christ our Lord. Chapter 6, verse 23. All have sinned and come short of the glory of God. Romans 3, 23. And that little phrase that upended the order of Western civilization. The just shall live by faith. Now that thought wasn't original to Paul. Paul read that in Habakkuk, one of the minor prophets in the Old Testament. But Paul co-opted that thought to make his case about the entire plan of salvation. In fact, Paul borrowed a lot from the Old Testament in the book of Romans. He quotes Isaiah a lot. He quotes extensively from the Psalms and Genesis, as well as Exodus, Malachi, Hosea, Leviticus, Deuteronomy, Joel, Nahum, and more. So let's dive into Romans, Romans chapter 1, and we'll find that Romans chapter 1 is dynamite. In this chapter, Paul covers a range of subjects, and we'll zero in on a couple of big ones. Paul's about to make the claim that God saves Jews and Gentiles in the same way, that Gentiles can be saved just as well as Jews can. Not really big news for us today, but revolutionary in that day. He deals with creation, with morality. And he introduces us to the major point of the book of Romans, that salvation comes by faith. Or he's not going to say that the law of God is not important, but Paul gets the focus just right when he says, obedience doesn't save you, Jesus saves you. And faith lays hold of Jesus and makes salvation real in your life. In fact, he's going to make it really clear that anyone can receive salvation from God. So if you've ever doubted that God can save you, you'll find out that he definitely can. Like the rest of Paul's epistles, Romans starts with Paul introducing himself. He calls himself a servant of Jesus Christ. Actually, the word he uses is the Greek word doulos, slave. He describes himself as a slave of Jesus Christ, a bondservant. Not someone who is mistreated and has no rights, but a willing servant, a complete servant of God. Quite a turnaround for someone who hated Jesus with a passion and wanted Jesus' followers dead. First verse of Romans, Paul says he was separated unto the gospel of God. And then he says that God promised that gospel before by his prophets in the Holy Scriptures, which means the gospel was spoken of in the Old Testament. Be careful about neglecting the Old Testament. Paul says the gospel is in there. Paul states that Jesus is the Son of God, made of the seed of David, and declared to be the Son of God with power, the evidence of that being that Jesus was raised from the dead. Paul then says that we have received grace and apostleship. And for what reason? For obedience to the faith. Grace, he says, leads to obedience. And Romans 1 gives us an idea of what Paul was like. He was a church planter. He was a soul winner. His top priority was sharing the gospel, inviting others to know Jesus and be saved. Now look at where Paul goes. You'll notice in Paul's writings that there's a constant theme that emerges, a constant theological battle that he fights. There were Jewish believers in the Church of Rome who wanted to emphasize certain tenets of Judaism. They wanted to push the keeping of feast days. They wanted to press circumcision as a requirement. They wanted to overlay unnecessary requirements on the church. When the church council met at Jerusalem in Acts chapter 15, that council addressed this issue. Acts 15 verse 5. But some of the sect of the Pharisees who believed rose up, saying, it is necessary to circumcise them and to command them to keep the law of Moses. James spoke up and said, therefore I judge that we write to them to abstain from things polluted by idols, from sexual immorality, from things strangled, and from blood. Of course, that's not to say that's the sum total of the Christian experience. He could have mentioned not killing and not stealing and so forth. But these were the controverted issues. And the early church made clear that circumcision was not binding. Feast day keeping was not binding. The sacrifices and the feast days of the old law of Moses were not binding on Christian believers. Paul fought this idea in Ephesians and Corinthians. It's big in Galatians. In fact, in Galatians he wrote that, if I yet preach circumcision, then is the offense of the cross ceased. Promote the works of the law as being salvific in nature, and you're destroying the meaning of the cross, Paul says. I appreciate seeing you here on It Is Written, and I'd love to connect with you daily with a daily word. 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I'd love you to get my daily Bible word, Every Word. 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This question of the role of the law is one of the key issues Paul addresses in Romans. You'll see it repeatedly. It's a theme he develops throughout the book of Romans. He says in verse 14, I am debtor both to the Greeks and to the barbarians. I'm ready to preach the gospel to you that are at Rome also. In verse 16, he then says, the gospel is the power of God to salvation for everyone who believes, for the Jew first and also for the Greek. The gospel, the good news, the euangelion, the gospel message. That is the power of God which brings salvation. Find the gospel message, believe it, and you have salvation. The word Paul uses here for power is the Greek word dunamis, which is where the English word dynamite comes from. The gospel is dynamite. It's powerful. Through Jesus, there is no one God cannot save. There is no sin that God cannot forgive. There is no sin that has to bind you. There is no life that's been lived so badly that God cannot turn it around. The gospel is so powerful, sinners can be forgiven and transformed. Jesus can do that in your life. And Paul is going to point out, it happens through faith in Jesus. Paul is not ashamed of the gospel message that must go to Jews and Gentiles. Now that's not a challenging thought today, but put yourself in the shoes of the people hearing this letter read for the first time. The Church of Rome was a mixture of Jewish converts and heathen converts. And Paul is saying to the self-righteous Jewish converts, and he'll talk more about this in later chapters, God can save Jews and also Greeks. He says of the gospel, for in it the righteousness of God is revealed from faith to faith. As it is written, the just shall live by faith. Now that's Paul's thesis statement. The rest of the book of Romans explains and amplifies that statement. I'm getting ahead of myself a bit, but I want to prod your thinking. If I were to ask you, why do you believe you're going to heaven? Or perhaps, what does it take for a person to be able to go to heaven? Many people are going to say, I'll go to heaven because I'm a good person. Which is a calamitous answer. The just shall live by faith. The Bible says, faith lays hold of the righteousness of Christ, and that brings salvation. Ask a lot of people, and they'll say, as long as you're a good person. So define a good person for me. In Romans 3, Paul is going to tell us that there is none righteous, no, not one. Two verses later, there is none that does good, no, not one. Eternal life isn't given to the good. There's no one who is good. Eternal life is given to the righteous. Now, you might say, but no one is righteous. And you'd be right, except that faith in Jesus lays hold of His righteousness. When you believe in Jesus as your Savior, you receive His righteousness, which is the righteousness a person needs in order to go to heaven. Romans 4 verse 3, Abraham believed God and it was counted to him for righteousness. When he believed God was able to do what God had promised, it was imputed to him for righteousness. Good enough to go to heaven doesn't exist. People say, I'll do my best and God will do the rest. That's the antithesis of what Paul wrote in Romans. Your best isn't worth 2 cents. That's why you have faith in Jesus and in His best. Others will say, if I receive certain sacraments, then I can have eternal life. But that's precisely what Paul is teaching against here. That's salvation by works. It's no different to the Jewish believers saying, males have to be circumcised to be saved, or we should observe this Jewish feast day and then we can have assurance. This is what upset the church in Martin Luther's day. He preached righteousness by faith, quoting Paul and quoting Habakkuk. And the church of his day said, you can't teach people that. The church knew that if they could convince people that salvation came via the sacraments, then people would need the church for salvation, because through the church they would receive the sacraments. The people would become dependent on the church for salvation. and the sacraments would prop up the economy of the church. It was all salvation by works. Paul says, the just shall live by faith, or eternal life comes from faith in Christ and His Word. A person becomes just in the sight of God through faith in Jesus alone. That's the basis for everything that follows in the book of Romans. Now Paul addresses people who hold the truth in unrighteousness. Paul states that all people can know God because God has revealed Himself. The invisible things of Him from the creation of the world are clearly seen, being understood by the things that are made. God can be seen in creation, seen and known in the works of His hands. Evolutionary theory was inevitable, really. Satan knew that to sweep away God's influence in the world, he would have to abolish the teaching of creation. Paul's point is, you see evidence for God every time you see the things God has created. See a waterfall, or a flower, or a baby, or a sunrise. And you have to say, that's evidence for God, because obviously, those things didn't get there on their own. But after Charles Darwin was done, people were now saying, those things got there on their own. So, no need for God, because there was a Big Bang. No need for God, because somehow, nothing exploded. I can understand, because you can't understand something like that. And then everything, the entire universe, now exists because everything came from nothing. In Darwin's day, there were plenty of people looking for a reason to shut God out of their lives. Sinners want a way to get rid of God, and evolution gave them just that thing. Evolution, there is no God. Marxism, there is no God. Much, not all, but much of science today, there is no God. Why shouldn't we have so much sin in the world when this is the prevailing narrative? Tell children there is no God, that they're the result of a cosmic accident, that they were not made in God's image, and that in the absence of a loving creator God, this world is all you've got. No wonder we see what we see. If there's no God, there's no heavenly moral code. We live by our own moral code. If God didn't create us, why not live a self-centered life entirely on your own terms? The existence of God gives rise to the law of God, which is the basis of all morality. Paul says that the people who knew not God became vain in their imaginations, and their foolish heart was darkened. And notice this, professing themselves to be wise, they became fools. Now, without wanting to be offensive, it's bizarre that well-educated people can tell you with a straight face that this universe got here on its own. Professing themselves to be wise, they became fools. And then Paul talks about where this thinking led in his day. He writes of people dishonoring their own bodies between themselves. They worshipped and served the creature more than the Creator, and consequently, God gave them up to vile affections. Here, Paul speaks specifically about women who did change the natural use into that which is against nature, and likewise also the men, leaving the natural use of the woman, burned in their lust one toward another, men with men working that which is unseemly. The challenge we have with this passage of the Bible isn't that it's hard to understand. It's very clear. The challenge we have is people saying, why are you being judgmental and mean? Or, why is God unfair? You know, no one thinks it's mean when we repeat what the Bible says about pride. The Bible says pride is an abomination. No one minds when we say that. When we talk about what the Bible says about loving your neighbor, not being hateful, not stealing, people don't mind that at all. Now, when I say that the Bible teaches against the drinking of alcohol, I'll get some pushback. There are Christians who love to drink, you know, and they're determined to do it

heterosexuals, and many gays have changed. All kinds of immoral people have changed. It happens every day. God is clear about this. He's able to change any person's life and can keep anyone from yielding to inappropriate desires. Right after this, Paul lists a catalog of various sins, and he mentions fornication. This is what we could term sexual immorality. Why is it that when we talk about fornication, I was born this way and can't change, isn't a good excuse? No one accepts that. Why were you unfaithful to your husband? Well, I was born this way and I simply cannot change. I have to sleep around. No, we don't think that. Nobody does. What we know is that Paul is clear. Leave God out of your life and you cannot experience the power of the gospel. Sexual sin as one of the places a person might go if they ignore the power of the gospel. He talks about all unrighteousness, fornication, wickedness, covetousness. Now that barely gets a mention today. In fact, some churches encourage it. Maliciousness, envy, murder, debate, deceit, malignity, whisperers, backbiters, haters of God, despiteful, proud, boasters, inventors of evil things, disobedient to parents, without understanding, covenant breakers, without natural affection, implacable, that's unforgiving, unmerciful. Paul speaks of people who know better, but they not only commit sin, they take pleasure in others who sin. What's he saying? He's saying, this is where your life goes when you're not experiencing the power of the gospel. The gospel is the power of God unto salvation. But I'm hearing people saying, Pastor, you just mentioned me. What hope do I have? You might check many of those boxes. Debate, malice, envy, deceit, pride, disobedient to parents, unmerciful. That's most people at some time, and many people all the time. So what's the solution? The book of Romans has the solution. It's already given it to us. The just shall live by faith. Paul wrote Romans to help us understand that we are not to rely on our own works, on our own power. Whatever your weakness, your hang-up, your pet sin, whatever your addiction, whatever your dysfunction, Romans says God can completely change your life. Romans is going to tell you that where sin abounded, grace abounded more. God's grace is more powerful than your sin. God's power to clean you up and keep you clean is greater than the devil's power to drag you down into sin. Romans is no joke. The gospel is the power of God. Romans is going to tell you how you can be free from sin. And that's remarkable. It's going to say, sin shall not have dominion over you. And you will learn that you can experience all of this, the power of God, salvation, justification, forgiveness, freedom. You can have it all by faith in Jesus Christ. Jesus is coming back to this world soon. We're seeing the signs of his return all around us. If ever there was a time to open your heart to Jesus, that time is now. Eternity can be yours. Have faith in the one who died for you, gave his life for you. You don't have a debt now because Jesus paid it all, and that becomes real in your life when you accept it, when you believe it by faith. Can you invite Jesus into your heart right now? Can you ask Jesus to transform your life right now? Can you say, I will have faith in you. You died for me. I believe it. Can you say that right now? Let me pray with you. Let's pray. Father in heaven, thank you for the gospel, the good news that Jesus lived, died for us, ascended to heaven, ministers for us at your right hand, and gives us freely his righteousness. Friend, do you want that righteousness today? Will you accept it? Can you claim it now? Don't be saying you don't deserve it. No one does. Jesus didn't come to earth for the deserving. If he had, no one would be saved. Accept him now. Father, we thank you for the gift of eternal life. We accept a new heart from you. At this moment, we pray in

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0: 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This series will bless your life. Until then, remember, it is written, man shall not live by bread alone, but by every word that proceeds from the mouth of God.
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8: Pua's heart pounded as she hurried past darkened buildings. The temples and palaces gleamed in the distance. Their white marble caught the desert moonlight like jewels adorning an Egyptian princess. But the buildings Pua rushed past tonight were squat, dark, and made from the mud bricks of slaves. A dog barked in the distance, and Pua quickened her pace. Then she heard cries of pain. She was close. Pua stopped and rapped on a rough door. Someone quickly opened it, and Pua disappeared inside. Her quick eyes took in the room. A lone candle flickered in the wide eyes of two small Hebrew children. A woman squatted in the center of the room while her husband held her shoulders. Then the woman's body tensed, her face contorted in pain, and the pregnant mother bellowed. Immediately, Pua took charge. "Fetch me some clean rags and warm water," she ordered. The oldest child, a girl of 6 or 7, jumped up and ran out the door. "How far apart are the waves of pain?" Pua questioned the father. As they talked, Pua wiped the sweat from the mother's face. She looked into her eyes. "You're doing great," Pua encouraged. The mother's dark eyes flashed with fire. "I know what Pharaoh said to you. If this baby is a boy, you're to kill him. But I will not let that happen."
9: "Nor will I," the father stood behind his wife. The muscles in his arms rippled as he crossed them. "This is a special baby," he said. "A gift from God, and Pharaoh has no right to take his life."
8: Pua leaned forward, her face inches from the mother's. "You have nothing to fear from me. I know of Pharaoh's anger and his power, but I fear God more than any man." Tears of gratitude filled the mother's eyes. Then the next contraction hit. Pua was amazing. She massaged the woman's belly, calmed the scared children, and spoke words of courage to the father. As a midwife, she had been to hundreds of births, and while she'd never been able to get pregnant herself, she knew more about babies than almost anyone in the land. And soon, it was over. The newborn baby suckled at his mother's breast. The father and children looked down in awe at the new life. The mother smiled and gave Pua a look of deep gratitude. As the tiny sounds of a newborn baby filled the room, Pua looked down at the innocent face and felt a deep sense of responsibility. God had given her a gift. She knew how to bring new life into the world. She looked at her hands. They had delivered so many babies, handed so many infants to their mothers, and welcomed so many into the world. How could she use those hands to bring death? The very thought sent shivers of horror down her back. "No," she thought to herself. "I will never choose to kill a baby." Pua remembered standing before Pharaoh. His throne gleamed. The tall, double crown of Upper and Lower Egypt gave him a majestic, almost godlike appearance. There, surrounded by the wealth and power of Egypt, Pua felt small and weak. Pharaoh stood. His gold collar shone in the light.
10: "The Hebrews are too numerous. They're too powerful."
8: Lords and ladies nodded their heads in agreement.
10: "The harder I work them, the stronger they become. And what if we're invaded? What if the Hebrew mob joins our enemies? Then we would be in grave danger. They would destroy everything we've worked so hard to build. In fact, they would kill us. They would take our wives. They would even throw our babies into the Nile."
8: Gasps of horror rolled through the throne room.
10: "No," Pharaoh gritted his teeth. "I am Egypt. I will not let this happen."
8: Then he pointed his scepter at Pua and another midwife.
10: "When you help Hebrew women give birth,
9: take special note of the baby's gender. If it's a girl, let it live. But if the child is male, you must kill it immediately. Another shudder of horror went through the crowd of gathered nobles. Pharaoh frowned at them. Would you rather the babies of slaves die or your own precious children be killed? No one spoke up. Everyone lowered their eyes to the floor. Who would dare defy the Pharaoh, the God King of Egypt?
10: Do I make myself clear?
9: Pharaoh turned to the midwives. The male babies must not live. Obey my command, and it will be well with you. But if you dare violate my orders, then I will make you wish you had never been born. Pua shuddered as she remembered Pharaoh's threat. She looked over at the newborn baby nestled in his mother's arms. She could still obey Pharaoh. Pua closed her eyes and prayed. Lord of heaven, I give this family and this baby to you. Protect this child, and please protect me, your humble servant. I fear you more than I fear Pharaoh, so I choose to honor your commands over his. A quiet sense of peace came over Pua. Somehow she knew God had heard her prayer, and she rose to leave. The father walked her to the door. Thank you, he said. What they say about you is true. You have a special gift from God. Pua smiled. Your baby boy is beautiful. He's going to do something special for God, something great. The father nodded. I believe it too. Then Pua stepped out into the morning light. She walked down the small street away from the young family when she heard footsteps coming towards her. Pua turned and saw the two children. Their faces beamed with joy. Pua knelt down just in time to catch two huge hugs. As the small arms squeezed her neck, Pua's heart ached for children of her own. The little boy grinned from ear to ear. Thank you for my baby brother, he said. Pua smiled and stood. Miriam, Aaron, the father called. Come. Pua watched the children skip back to their father and disappear into their home. She turned and began to walk back to her empty house. What would she tell Pharaoh if he heard, she wondered. What would he do to her? But instead of dwelling on her fears and doubts, Pua looked up. The brilliant blue sky seemed full of hope. God is watching me, she said. My life is in his hands. And so God was kind to the midwives, and the people increased and became even more numerous. And because the midwives feared God, he gave them families of their own. To grasp the essence of what it means to be a true Christian, we need to understand two ideas, fearing God and living by faith. Now, at first it might seem like these are two very different ideas, but if we look closely in the Bible, we'll see how intertwined they truly are. Proverbs 9:10 says, "The fear of the Lord is the beginning of wisdom." Proverbs 3:7 says, "Fear the Lord and depart from evil." Deuteronomy 10, verses 12 and then 20 and 21 says, "And now, O Israel, what does the Lord your God ask of you but to fear the Lord your God? Walk in all his ways, to love him, to serve the Lord your God with all your heart and with all your soul." Fearing God is true wisdom. It protects us from doing evil. It's the door to walking in his ways and to even loving him with all of our heart and soul. Fearing God is the core to every believer, and so is faith. Romans 1:17 says the righteous will live by faith. Hebrews 11:6 says, "And without faith, it's impossible to please God." 2 Corinthians 5:7 says, "For we live by faith and not by sight." Pua the midwife had to choose whom to fear, God or Pharaoh. Her choice was, in itself, an act of faith. She gave her life and her future to God, and God protected her. He blessed her with her very own family. She delighted in the Lord, and he gave her the desires of her heart. This is the microcosm of every human life. We're all faced with a choice. Evil likes to threaten and intimidate and force us into submission. It gets in our faces and promises retribution if we just don't bow down. But God He operates really differently. He's that still small voice. He's the invisible promise of the future. Everything around us screams that we don't have a choice, but faith silences the doubt and chooses hope. Now, some stories like Pua or Esther or Daniel, they have happy endings. But other stories, like Abel or Isaiah or Stephen, they end in death. But if we think the story ends there, then we forget that Jesus conquered death at the cross. Abel, Isaiah, and Stephen are going to spend eternity with Pua and Esther and Daniel. You see, the threats of evil are sterile. They're just smoky shadows. But the promises of God, they are firm foundations that we cannot see. Now, they may be invisible, but they'll hold no matter how strong the storm. While we find this pattern over and over in the Bible, the most clear picture of faith and fearing God shines in the darkness of the Garden of Gethsemane. Jesus is all alone. His friends are betraying, abandoning, and failing him. The temptation to quit is so great. Blood beads on his face like sweat. Pain racks his soul. And our Savior sees a cup in front of him. It sloshes full of our sins, the most wicked, disgusting vileness possible. And Jesus, in his sinless perfection, he shudders at the thought of drinking down our lust, our pride, our selfishness and cruelty. His stomach turns, and for a moment, Jesus almost throws up. But the cup remains. And Jesus cries out, "My Father, if it's possible, let this cup pass away from me." Every fiber in Jesus' being revolts against the torture of drinking from this nasty cup. He knows it will kill him. He knows it will separate him from his Father. He knows this is the cup of eternal death. But he also knows that if he doesn't drink it, you and I will have to. He knows it will kill us forever and separate us from him forever. He knows it'll doom us to eternal death. And so Jesus faces an impossible situation. Lose his Father or lose humanity? Yet, look how he responds. He bows his head and keeps praying. He says, "But not as I will, your will be done." Jesus is in the dark. He can't see a way out. It's a lose-lose situation for him. Yet instead of rebelling or complaining or quitting or doing what he thinks is best, he chooses to trust in his Father. There was no sign from heaven, no warm, fuzzy feelings, no easy way out for Jesus. He had to choose, am I going to fear God or the cross? Will I have faith in my Father, or will I make a decision based on my feelings? And Jesus made the toughest choice in the universe. One pastor wrote of Jesus' prayer in the garden, he said, "The only thing that carried Jesus through was that he knew his Father could be trusted." Jesus may have died on the cross, but he chose to go to the cross in the garden. And in that moment, our eternal future hung in the balance. And praise the Lord, Jesus chose his Father's will. And he drank that awful cup down to its last disgusting, deadly drop. And in doing so, he gave humanity the power of choice. And no matter what evil says, that choice will never be taken away from you. You will always have the freedom to choose between fearing God or man. And when your day of choice comes, when the pressure bears down on you and the fears threaten to overwhelm you, you will stand tall and look up. And then, in faith, you will say the one thing that will banish your fears and conquer the enemy forever. You will say, "God's got this." Because praise the Lord, he does. God bless.
7: The greatest want of the world is the want of men. Men who will not be bought or sold. Men who in their inmost souls are true and honest. Men who do not fear to call sin by its right name. Men whose conscience is as true to duty as the needle to the pole. Men who will stand for right though the heavens fall. Being a man means you're a leader. You're a protector. And you have the responsibility to make this world a better place. This is the kind of men that the world needs. This is the kind of man that you are. And the only way to get there is to follow Jesus, the blueprint for men. God bless.
11: and to Natural Remedies for Good Health. This is Linda and Eddie Clark.
12: Hello, everyone. How are you today?
11: We are with Fountain Valley Remedies, and we are here once again in the 3ABN radio studios. Today, we are covering a very interesting topic. It's on preparing your own medicine chest. A lot of times when people get sick or they have a situation that comes up, they do not have something that they can reach for in an emergency. So we've got to be able to prepare our chest so that we know what to reach for, we know how it works, and we have it there available when we need it, especially if we have children. We need to be able to answer the call when our child is hurting, suffering, crying, and wanting some answers, and we don't always want to go to the emergency room at midnight. So if we want to handle some of these little emergencies with natural remedies, well, this is what we want to do today, is to share our you.
12: When it comes to the natural remedies and the tinctures that a lot of people like to use, what kind of shelf life does a tincture have?
11: Well, there are different tinctures. The ones that are made with grain alcohol, they will last up to 50 years. That's what a lot of companies use because they're not labor intensive to produce, and they also have a long shelf life, and so they can produce them today and they would still be good 30, 40, 50 years from now.
12: So the grain alcohol is a really good long-term preservant.
11: Yes, it's a very good preservative, but then also it pulls the nutrients out of the herbs even more so than the vegetable glycerin.
12: What kind of shelf life does a vegetable glycerin tincture have?
11: Okay, so it lasts probably 4 to 5 years. It depends upon if you put them in the refrigerator. If you put them in the refrigerator, they will last a little bit longer, but they are shelf stable and they should survive very easily for an extended period of time, even for the vegetable glycerin.
12: Is there a way that a person can test their tincture or some of these other herbs to see if it has gone bad or not?
11: Yes. Matter of fact, I had my niece call not that long ago, and she had a really, really bad cold, and she wanted something like right now. So she called me up. I had given her a wild cherry bark syrup some time before this, and I asked her if she still had that wild cherry bark syrup. She says, yes, I have it in the refrigerator. And so she got it out, and we tested it over the phone, because if it hasn't clumped together, it still pours very nicely, then it's still good. And she tried it after 5 years, and it was still good. And so, you know, I would certainly give it a try. It's certainly not going to hurt you to try it. There's no chance of botulism or something in the product, especially if you've kept it refrigerated. It's going to be fine. But usually if it doesn't clump together, it's going to be fine.
12: So most of the tinctures, do they come in a container that you're going to want to leave them in that container, or should you transport them into a better container?
11: No, I would keep them in that container. I can't think of any reason why someone would want to change it. They come in bottled in glass bottles, and so I would just leave it in that. And then when you get your herbal formulas, usually when I make my own medicine chest, what I do is I put all these different ones that are more geared toward my own conditions. For instance, I might have something for digestion. I have a weak digestion, and so I like to have something that has a peppermint essential oil. So I will bring some essential oils. I like oregano essential oil, because oregano essential oils, as we have already discovered, is very powerful for cold and flu. You never know when you're traveling when you might come up against something, or even if you're well, even it, who knows if someone you're traveling with might need it. And plus, if you have family members, they might need it. It's always a wonderful thing to have on hand so that we are prepared. Okay, so in case of an emergency, we want to be able to gear our natural remedies toward what our specific needs. If we have a child who typically has problems with constipation, we'll put a formula in your medicine chest that will deal with that. That would be really, really powerful thing to do, because when people travel, they don't always eat right, and so therefore they need something to help them with the constipation. And many times we get blocked up.
12: So not only should a person prepare and create their own medicine chest, but it would be a good idea to make your medicine chest portable that you can take with you.
11: That's right. It doesn't have to be a big one. It could just be a nice little small one. Carry a garlic. We discussed how

0: important that is. There are a lot of little different things that you can put in there that you will be so glad you did. One of the things that I have discovered is if people do not plan ahead, then they don't have them, and they won't use them, and they won't understand the power of them. So if you plan ahead, planning ahead and making sure that you have them on hand is going to change everything. We want to gear our ailments toward what our natural remedies are. Typically, let's say my mother, she has a lot of urinary tract infections, so I want to make sure that I bring a lot of something with juniper berries in it, a good kidney bladder formula. That usually I have formulas. I don't just bring the herb. I usually bring them in a tinctured form because they are readily available. They're easy to use. So that would be my suggestions for people. Let me make some suggestions. I have about 10 herbs that I would like to say. If I only had 10 herbs and I had to get rid of all the other herbs that I have, then what would be the 10 herbs that I would choose? Number one is something that I always would put in any natural medicine chest. Number one is cayenne pepper, and the reason why is it's a cardiac stimulant. It's a circulatory stimulant, and so therefore it helps the circulation. We have seen it save people's lives for just by me carrying it with us. One time we were up singing, we had just stood up to sing at a function, and then there was a man on the second row that just fell over, and he was conscious, but he could not breathe. And there were a couple nurses there. Everyone ran to his aid. We knew he was in trouble. He told us that, kept yelling, "I can't breathe, I can't breathe," or whispering, wasn't yelling, he was whispering, "I cannot breathe." So someone called the ambulance, but immediately, before anything happened, I ran and got my cayenne pepper out of my purse in a tinctured form, and I put it in a water, and I gave it to him. It took his breath away, because cayenne pepper is definitely strong, and he drank it, and then within minutes, some of the shortness of breath started subsiding. Meanwhile, the ambulance got there. They took him away. And then we heard back from him an hour later when they reported back to us and told us that what the diagnosis was not a heart attack, but that he had had a panic attack. Well, I've had panic attacks in my past many times, and this was not a panic attack, if you ask me. And the nurses that were there, they also said this was not a panic attack. So it saved his life, the cayenne pepper.
1: And he's not the only one. We have a number of people that we have talked to that have had very, very similar experiences. And so cayenne is very famous for having this type of healing ability.
0: That's exactly right. Here was another one. I want to share this one, then I have to move on. But there was a man, he actually works for us in our business. He told me one day that he had heart problems and that he was not comfortable with the way he had been feeling. So I gave him a tincture of cayenne pepper, and I said, "You keep this handy in case you need it." Well, one night he was feeling so bad. He just felt bad all over. He didn't know what it was. But he took a heavy dose of cayenne pepper, and then he went on to the emergency room. When he got to the emergency room, he found out that, yes, he did indeed. He was indeed having a heart attack. However, they did admit him. They ran all kinds of tests. He was in there for 2 days. He was discharged. And when they discharged him, they told him that he had no damage whatsoever to his heart. And they said that they never see this. If a person has a full-blown heart attack like he was having when he came in, they always have damage, but there was no damage to his heart.
1: That's very miraculous.
0: It is very miraculous. So cayenne pepper, top of my list, and that's one thing that I hope I have to leave home without. Lobelia works just on the opposite end of things, whereas the cayenne pepper is the stimulant, the lobelia is the relaxant. So people who have asthma, they need the antispasmodic, and also people who have epilepsy, who have seizures. This is really good for anything that you need to relax the body. So both of those are used interchangeably. This will help a person who is in the middle of an asthma attack. The lobelia will relax the whole lung system. The next one is slippery elm bark, very nutritive to the healing of the digestive tract. It's very mucilaginous. You can take it if you have eaten anything. If you have a digestive upset, slippery elm bark is just where it's at. Charcoal, we know it's leaving. So it is very wonderful for just about everything. If you have something's going on digestive-wise and you don't know what's going on, but you know you're in a lot of pain, go ahead and take charcoal, because it's something that needs to be absorbed in your stomach, then certainly allow it to be absorbed. So then there's the hawthorn berries, which has to do with the heart. It's a specific for the heart. Echinacea, as we have already discovered, is a specific, wonderful immune builder. And then Cascara Sagrada helps keep you regular. Milk thistle is a specific for the liver. And then ginger root is wonderful for pain, any kind of poultices, actually the most excellent thing for poultices. And the last is juniper berries. Juniper berries, of course, for the kidneys to help any kind of urinary tract infection. I had to go forward and kind of breeze my way through that so we could get everything in. But cayenne pepper, lobelia, all of these things, these are herbs that you do not want to live without in your home. If this is a place to start, certainly buy these products and make them a part of your life. At this time, it looks like we have reached the end of our session. So I thank you so much for tuning in to Natural Remedies for Good Health.
1: And we will be looking forward to you tuning in again next time.
0: So shall we pray? Heavenly Father, thank you so much for the opportunity of sharing the hope of natural remedies with others, the hope of healing, the hope of salvation. Dear Jesus, thank you so much that you have not left us on this earth to suffer alone without help and without the reassurance that we can get well. We can use these remedies to reach for health and healing. Thank you again for hearing our prayer, Father. And Father, please bless those who are listening in today. A special blessing I'd like to ask on their life. In thy name, amen.
1: Amen.
2: 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If you'd like to get more information, you can call 618-627-4651 or email us through our website at 3abn.org.
3: In the book of John, we have a scene where John the Baptist is surrounded by people and says something incredible. John chapter 1, verse 29. The next day, John seeth Jesus coming unto him and saith, Behold, the Lamb of God, which taketh away the sin of the world. This verse reminds us of the time when lambs were sacrificed so that people could receive forgiveness of sin. This verse reminds us that Jesus Christ, the Lamb of God, gave his life so that we could be saved. And I want to encourage you to consider Jesus. Behold the Lamb of God. John is not inviting us to take a passing glance at Jesus, but to really stop and consider Jesus and what he has done for us. Behold the Lamb of God. Today is the same as it was in the time of John. For you to receive the blessing of forgiveness and for you to receive the blessing of your sins being taken away, you must give your heart to Jesus. You must behold the Lamb of God. Don't be satisfied with just taking a passing glance at Jesus. Behold him. He wants to save you.
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6: Why wait to give when the impact could start today? Hi, I'm Rob West. It's easy to assume generosity will grow over time after we've earned more, saved more, or reached a certain level of financial security. But what if waiting causes us to miss something greater? Today, Cody Hobelman joins us to talk about the impact of giving now, not later. And then it's on to your calls at 800-525-7000. 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Well, it's always a treat to welcome my friend Cody Hobelman back to the program. 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Cody also contributed, along with his brother Keelan, to our brand new Faith by Field guide, How Much Money is Enough? Together, they're the founders of the Finish Line Pledge, where they help awaken ordinary givers to lives of deeper joy, freedom, and adventure through setting a financial finish line. Cody, great to have you back with us.
7: Thanks, Rob. It's always great to be here.
6: Cody, in your latest article for Faithful Steward, you open with a really honest reflection that early on you thought the goal was to become wealthy so you could give more away later. But I know over time God began to reshape that perspective. Share a bit about that with us.
7: Yeah, Rob, my giving journey really started with a step of obedience by giving 10% of my income to my local church, and God just began to reveal all kinds of things to me as I stepped into that. But I really thought that the best thing that I could do for the kingdom was to grow a huge pot of money that I accumulated so that I could give a lot later once I had a lot of money. But through hearing stories of radically generous givers, God started to challenge that assumption in my life. And I started to wonder, what am I missing by not giving more today?
6: Yeah, and that's the key idea behind this article. Now, you break it down by three types of givers: heart, soul, and head. I want to begin with heart givers, and I want to remind us of Acts 20:35, where it says, it is more blessed to give than to receive. How does that truth shape our desire to give now rather than simply planning to give later?
7: Well, I think this verse is simply true. The act of giving, the experience of living generously, does create a lot of joy in our lives. And that can be very compelling, especially for new givers who are experiencing that for the first time. It makes you want to give more and more frequently. And so giving to others creates a fulfillment in our lives that's really hard to replicate by spending or saving. And givers typically don't want to put off that joy. They want to experience it right now.
6: Yeah, that's right. And it's not something only for us. It's something we get to share with others, right?
7: That's absolutely right. As we give, we make relationships with people and organizations, and we get to step into shared purpose. And that can be a very catalytic force that just invites us deeper into generosity. And that can help shape our future giving decisions. We get better at giving by giving together. And so as you step into that, it just doesn't make sense to put off those opportunities when they're available right now.
6: Yeah, that's exactly right. You also point out in the article, Cody, that generosity doesn't stop with the initial gift. There's a multiplication factor in the lives of others, right?
7: That's exactly right. Just like I shared in my own story, hearing other people's stories was such a powerful force in inviting me into deeper generosity. And so we get to pass that along. We get to share our stories with others. And giving is simply contagious. When you see the joy created in a generous person, it makes you wonder, what do they have that I'm missing?
6: Yeah. So that's the heart givers. I want you to tee up before the first break this next type of giver that you call a soul giver, those who see generosity as a part of their spiritual formation. Share that with us.
7: Absolutely. Soul givers are leaning into the personal formation, just like you said, because giving requires us to trust God and to surrender some of what we believe that we earned. And so that process fundamentally transforms us, especially when we just start giving. That first step is often the biggest hurdle because it requires real faith to give at all. But over time, it starts to feel more natural, and it really gives us life, and it strengthens our faith and our dependence on God.
6: We're talking about giving now, not later, with Cody Hobelman. We're going to take a break. When we come back, we'll talk about that spiritual formation and how giving can deepen our walk. Also, givers who give around strategy, head givers, and what we need to know about that type of giving. More to come with Cody Hobelman right after this.
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6: 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We've been talking about three types of givers as we consider how to give now and not later. We were talking about givers that lead with the heart, those that are really leaning into spiritual formation through soul giving, and then head givers. We'll get to that in a moment. Giving with a strategy and impact at the heart of what they're doing. Cody, as we talk about these soul givers, talk about what happens in our walk with the Lord and how this really can be a part of spiritual formation when we give.
7: Yeah, giving can be compared to building a muscle. That first time you get in the gym, there's some obstacles to overcome mentally and physically. And so once we make that first gift, we often have already gotten over that biggest hurdle, like I said earlier. But as we give consistently, we build confidence, and it helps us to be more obedient, to listen for the voice of the Spirit and to obey it without hesitation. And over time, giving really becomes an overflow from abundance rather than feeling like such a sacrifice of what we've already earned.
6: I love that you described it like building a muscle, because when generosity becomes a regular practice, it deepens our walk and creates more intimacy with the Lord, doesn't it?
7: That's exactly right. And I truly believe that generosity is a powerful tool that helps us to align our hearts with God's priorities. And that happens through reading scripture, through prayer, through giving with others. And over time, that will loosen our grip on money and our desire to control things that we really can't control in our lives. And that starts to shift our identity away from what we have and what we can earn and what we can do. And instead, our identity can be rooted in who we trust. And that whole process draws us closer to God as we trust Him more. And so giving is really a way that we can build deeper intimacy that accumulation of resources never can.
6: Yeah, that's right. So we've talked about heart givers. We've talked about soul givers. I want to talk about the third category that you talk about in your article in Faithful Steward, and that is head givers, those who think carefully about strategy and stewardship and even the impact of their giving. So from a practical standpoint, Cody, why does giving now often make more sense than waiting until later?
7: Yeah, when we give now, we get to build off of the experience. We can see the results. Has there been a good harvest from the seeds that we sowed long ago? And that can help inform where we would sow the next seeds. If we want to see a larger harvest, it's the experience of planting seeds year after year that allows us to see better results in the future.
6: Hmm. Yeah, as a financial planner, we talk a lot about this idea of compound interest and what a powerful force it is. But you make a distinction in the article between compound interest and compound impact. So I'd love for you to describe that a bit and how that relates to giving now, not later.
7: I think about the impact of a life change today compared to a dollar growing with the rate of compound interest. It's just impossible to compare the two. God can do so much with so little. And so whatever we can imagine our money can grow into, God can do immeasurably more with our step of obedience. And so if we wait to build more financial resources using the means that we are aware of, we might be delaying incredible impact that God could do with our faithfulness.
6: Yeah. There's also a danger in holding resources too tightly or too long. I know in Matthew 6, 19 through 21, Jesus warns us not to store up treasures on earth where they can fade, decay, or be lost. So how should we think about that warning, Cody, and allow that to shape the way we think about our giving?
7: Many of us know this from our own experiences that money comes and money goes, and we can't always predict what's going to happen in the future. And so we're not guaranteed to actually have those resources in the future, even if we intended to give them away and to invest those towards impact. Markets change, things happen in our lives. And so giving now turns temporary resources into eternal impact that lasts beyond our lifetime. And when we delay our giving, it increases the risk that we're going to miss an opportunity.
6: Yeah, that's right. And as Ron Blue has taught us for a long time, do your giving while you're living so you're knowing where it's going. And there's a practical side of that as well. But I love that you're highlighting the eternal impact piece of this. Perhaps the most sobering component of this is that you remind us in the article that none of us is guaranteed tomorrow. And so how do we think about that reality and allow that to shape our generosity?
7: Yeah, it's not something that we love to talk about, but we have to face the truth that we observe it in life, and scripture obviously reinforces the idea that we're not guaranteed tomorrow. So all those resources that we've built up with the best of intentions, we have to put those in motion. We have to deploy those resources because we may not get a chance if we wait too long.
6: Yeah. You know, I love the finish line, and we talked about your role in contributing to our new field guide and the ministry finish line pledge that you and Keelan started. I'd love for you to take just a moment and talk about how a lifestyle and what we call a lifetime finish line can allow you to accelerate the giving right now in a way that we've talked about.
7: Yeah, Rob, a lifestyle finish line simply flips the question from how much should I give to how much should I keep. And when we can define how much is enough, it frees up all kinds of possibilities in our minds. And it drives us to ask God, what would you have me do with your resources that I'm not going to consume and spend on myself? And that just opens up an incredible conversation with God that leads us into all kinds of amazing adventures. And likewise, that lifetime finish line of how much is an appropriate amount to accumulate throughout life, it opens up the same possibilities. If we understand how much is enough, then we can start to dream with God about how to deploy his resources.
6: That's well said. Cody, we're about out of time. For the person who's listening today, who keeps waiting for the quote, right time to become more generous, what encouragement would you leave them with?
7: I think for each of us, there is a step that we can take this week, and you can start small. It doesn't have to be this extravagant, dramatic act, but the most important thing is to start now and just watch how God will use that step of faith to grow you and to multiply the impact.
6: Yeah, that's right. I'm so encouraged by so many calls I'm getting from people saying, listen, I'm going to die in many cases with millions of dollars in my trust, let's say. And why shouldn't I be giving some of that away right now? And I would say, amen. Let's get that into the kingdom, compounding for all eternity. Folks, don't wait to be generous. As Cody has shared with us, giving shapes your heart. It deepens your faith. It multiplies kingdom impact in ways delayed generosity never can. Cody, thanks for your time today.
7: Thanks so much, Rob. It's been a pleasure.
6: Our guest today has been Cody Hobelman, certified Kingdom Advisor and founder of the Finish Line Pledge. 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
6: Helping you apply God's wisdom to your financial decisions. 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Harold is in Texas. Go ahead, sir.
13: Appreciate you taking my call. Thank you very much.
6: Sure.
13: Simply put, in this day and age, the Bible calls for men to go out and provide. What is a minimum amount for a family for them to be able to provide? Is it $20,000 a year? Is it $10,000 a year? What's the minimum we should encourage men to go out and be like, okay, you need to, at least for a family in this day and age, make a minimum of this amount of money? You know, what target or ambition should we be giving our young men here?
6: Yeah, that's a great question. You know, I think there's so many factors that play into this. You know, you can look at it, you know, as a target income, although there's not a single magic number, because it really depends heavily on location, any debt they're bringing into the equation, the family size, the lifestyle. You know, I think, you know, broadly speaking, for a family today, you know, even $50,000, I think, can provide some stability if spending is disciplined. But, you know, many families don't begin to feel any kind of meaningful breathing room until somewhere, you know, quite a bit even above that. You know, I think at the beginning of this conversation, you really need to start with, maybe even before a specific dollar amount, a better question, which is, what kind of work allows me to provide faithfully for my family, use my gifts well, and grow over time? Now, certainly income matters. I think scripture speaks certainly about the importance of diligence and planning and providing for one's household. And, you know, I think chasing a number alone can lead people into careers that might pay well, yet leave them burned out or even absent from family life or spiritually drained. And so I would say, you know, some things to encourage a young man to focus on would be, what does it look like to develop skills that are valuable and adaptable, especially in our changing economy? Pursuing work with long-term growth potential, not just immediate income. Staying teachable and dependable and hardworking. I think those traits matter enormously over time. Avoiding unnecessary debt that limits future flexibility. And then the key is, at every stage in the journey, living below your means, so that early financial pressure, you know, doesn't control every career decision later. And, you know, I think what ultimately it's going to come down to is, you know, building a life where income supports your family and values, not one where your family is sacrificed to endlessly change or chase more income. So a young man who's steadily developing wisdom and character and discipline and useful skills will often see his earning potential grow naturally over time. And in many cases, consistency and stewardship matter far more than trying to hit some arbitrary financial number as quickly as possible. But let me stop there and just get your thoughts on all that.
13: I completely agree. I really do. That growth over time makes a lot of sense. And the stewardship, everything. I really agree with everything you just said.

0: And I think it'll be a blessing to you. In fact, it was just recently revised and updated, and we'd love to send you a copy of it. It's going to give him the biblical principles of money management. It's going to help him to think about creating a long-term financial plan that works, how to avoid the common financial mistakes, how to save and invest and give wisely. So I'll pass this on to you, Harold, as our gift to you, and you can pass it on to this young man, okay?
1: Okay, thank you very much.
0: Happy to do it. Stay on the line. Our team will get your information. We'll get Master Your Money right out to you. God bless you. Let's go to Louisiana. Sharon, how can I help?
2: Hi, thank you. I am trying to give some advice through prayer for a friend who has 40-plus loan debt.
0: Yeah.
2: He has small investments, and at first I was thinking he needed a CKA, but now I think he must need a Christian credit counselor.
0: Yeah.
2: He has a small business, and the business is dropping off, I guess, because of the economy. And he's just very overwhelmed. So I've just been praying and trying to give words in due season.
0: Yes.
2: So do you think I should advise him to find a Christian credit counselor?
0: Yeah, I think you're on the right track here, and thank you for being a regular listener. You're referencing all the tools I mention regularly, so I'm grateful for you being a faithful listener. Sharon, you mentioned about $40,000 in loans. Is this largely credit card debt?
2: I think one is not, that I just kind of heard about. It was some type of loan he got, and then he hasn't been able to pay on it in quite a while.
0: Okay. All right. Yeah, I think Christian credit counselors is going to be the place to start. And it's definitely not a certified Kingdom advisor. They're going to be more in the area of, you know, fee-based financial planning and wealth management and investment advice. And I think at this point, he needs to kind of stabilize the situation, get on a good track to get that debt paid off completely, and get the budget, you know, back in on track so that he's got a solid financial foundation under him. He's got an emergency fund. He's living within his means. And so that once the debt's paid off, we don't ever get back there. And now we can start looking to building wealth for the future through automated, systematic investments. But that's not for now. That's for later. So, yeah, the place to go here, Sharon, is faithfi.com/CCC. That's faithfi.com/CCC, which stands for Christian Credit Counselors. They're going to run through and help him set up a budget. They're going to analyze the debt. They're going to figure out how much of a reduction in interest rate they can get. The credit cards are going to, and the loans are going to stay right where they already are. They're just going to be able to slide them over into the credit counseling program because he's working through Christian Credit Counselors. You can't do that on your own. And if that works out, that's going to help him pay this off typically between 3 and 5 years, which is usually 80% faster than if you try to go it alone. So again, that website, faithfi.com/CCC. Sharon, you sound like a wonderful friend. And if I can help further along the way, don't hesitate to reach out. May God bless you. Hey, big thanks to my team today, Devin, Patty, Taylor, and everybody here at FaithFi. Have a great day. We'll see you tomorrow. Bye-bye.
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4: This is Max McLean. When the disciples asked Jesus to describe the last days before his second coming, how did Jesus respond? Listen to the Bible from Mark 13. You must be on your guard. You will be handed over to the local councils and flogged in the synagogues. On account of me, you will stand before governors and kings as witnesses to them. And the gospel must first be preached to all nations. Whenever you are arrested and brought to trial, do not worry beforehand about what to say. Just say whatever is given you at that time. For it is not you speaking, but the Holy Spirit. Brother will betray brother to death, and a father his child. Children will rebel against their parents and have them put to death. All men will hate you because of me. But he who stands firm to the end will be saved. When you see the abomination that causes desolation standing where it does not belong, let the reader understand.

0: Then let those who are in Judea flee to the mountains. Let no one on the roof of his house go down or enter the house to take anything out. Let no one in the field go back to get his cloak. How dreadful it will be in those days for pregnant women and nursing mothers. Pray that this will not take place in winter, because those will be days of distress unequaled from the beginning when God created the world until now and never to be equaled again. If the Lord had not cut short those days, no one would survive. But for the sake of the elect whom he has chosen, he has shortened them. At that time, if anyone says to you, "Look, here is the Christ," or "Look, there he is," do not believe it. For false Christs and false prophets will appear and perform signs and miracles to deceive the elect if that were possible. So be on your guard. I have told you everything ahead of time. But in those days following that distress, the sun will be darkened and the moon will not give its light. The stars will fall from the sky and the heavenly bodies will be shaken. At that time, men will see the Son of Man coming in clouds with great power and glory. And he will send his angels and gather his elect from the four winds, from the ends of the earth to the ends of the heavens. From Mark 13, listen to the Bible. It's great for the soul.
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2: Back to Genesis with Dr. John Morris, scientist and author with the Institute for Creation Research. Dr. Morris, before the fall of man, did animals suffer?
3: Chris, the Bible says at the end of creation week, things were very good. Things would live forever, with no pain or death. With Adam's sin came the wages of sin. But evolutionists believe that animals lived and died long ago. In fact, the dinosaurs went extinct before man even got here. And yet some of them lived with great pain. A recent discovery of a T-Rex fossil shows this. This dinosaur was quite old when it died. Earlier, it had suffered a broken leg and broken ribs, which had healed. It lived in terrible pain. Now, I don't think that this pain is the result of creation. It's the result of sin. It's certainly not very good, as God pronounced his completed creation back in Genesis.
2: Thanks, Dr. Morris. 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
0: Back in 1904, a mailman in Havana, Cuba, read in a newspaper that the Olympic Games that year would be held in St. Louis, Missouri. That's when the 5'1" Felix Carbajal suddenly decided to run in the Olympics for his country. Nearly penniless, with no formal running experience or Olympic committee to sponsor him, Felix decided to pay his own way to the Games. At the close of each workday, he'd go to the Havana Central Plaza and run in circles until he drew a crowd. At that point, he'd announce his intention to travel to the United States and claim a prize for the greater glory of a newly independent Cuba. His appreciative audience donated enough money to help him enter the race and secure Felix travel on a steamer bound for New Orleans. So off he went. His money didn't last long. The boat passage was expensive, and what little money Felix had was stolen in New Orleans. Undaunted, Felix Carbajal walked, ran, and hitchhiked 700 miles up the Mississippi River to St. Louis, where he appeared just moments before the opening of his marathon. It was a 100-degree summer day, and Felix was wearing woolen trousers, a linen shirt, heavy street shoes, and a felt beret. The race was delayed while a friendly American discus thrower cut off Felix's trousers to fashion a pair of running shorts. Then with a bang, the 31 runners were on their way, with American Thomas Hicks leading the international pack. Amazingly, Felix kept pace easily, seemingly unconcerned over the prospects of victory, even stopping from time to time to chat with bystanders and occasionally running backwards as he chatted. Felix had not eaten in more than 2 days, and there was only one water station in more than 26 miles of dusty heat, so he couldn't resist picking a few apples from a nearby orchard. Alas, the green apples triggered wrenching stomach cramps, causing another unscheduled pit stop, losing precious minutes. Incredibly, despite his delays, Felix still managed to finish fourth among a field of the world's best runners, hailed by the international press for his determination and admirable manner. He returned to Cuba as a hero and resumed his mail route. We can't help but believe that Felix would have won the 1904 Olympic marathon if he had been better prepared. That reminds me of the passage in the Bible, in 1 Corinthians 9:24 and 25. Know ye not that those who run in a race run all, but one receives the prize? So run that you might obtain. And every man that strives for the mastery is temperate in all things. Well, Pastor Ross, you know, can't help but wonder if Felix had a little more support, a little more preparation. He did so well when he was hungry and ill-prepared. He probably would have won that race.
2: You know, there's something for that determination, that commitment. And as you mentioned that verse in Scripture, the Christian needs to have that determination, that commitment to press on. You know, the devil is always there to make our journey difficult. Mm-hmm. But by God's grace, we can press on, receive that crown, that glorious victory, to be with Christ forever.
0: You know, it tells us in Ecclesiastes, that whatever your hand finds to do, do it with all of your might. And Felix certainly had that determination. But sometimes we take little side trips that end up costing us the race. And friends, maybe you've made a decision to be a Christian, but sometimes you get distracted. And we've got a special lesson prepared. It's illustrated. It's very interesting, full of amazing facts on how you can focus your attention on that goal of being like Christ and never turn back and don't turn aside. Pastor Ross, tell us about it.
2: 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And if you have a Bible question, we have a few phone lines that are still open. This would be a good time for you to pick up your phone and give us a call. Pastor Doug, before we go to the phone lines, let's begin this program with prayer. Father, once again, we thank you that we have this opportunity to discuss your word. We want to ask for a special blessing upon this program. Be with those who are listening wherever they might be. Thank you, Father, for promising to guide us into a fuller and deeper understanding of truth as we search the scriptures. In Jesus' name, amen.
0: Amen.
2: Well, let's go to the phone lines. Our first caller this evening is Tyrone, and he's listening from Bakersfield, California. Tyrone, welcome to the program.
3: Hi, how you doing?
0: Doing well. And your question?
3: My question was on baptism.
0: Uh-huh.
3: I was baptized as a Christian, and some of my other friends, they're Christian, but different denomination.
0: Mm-hmm.
3: And they always ask me, which name was I baptized in?
0: Right.
3: And I would tell them the Matthew's 28:19.
0: Mm-hmm.
3: But they would say it was invalid, that those are just titles, and that you need baptized into Jesus' name only, as in, I guess they did in Acts 2:38-41.
0: Right.
3: But I truly believe my baptism was valid. I just don't know how to respond to that with them or anything.
0: Well, first of all, I would think that the words of Jesus would be good enough. It says in Matthew 28, baptize in the name, and that's Matthew 28:19, baptize in the name of the Father and the Son and the Holy Spirit. It is true, Acts 2:38 says to be baptized in the name of Jesus Christ. But then you go to Acts 8:16, it says baptized in the name of the Lord. And then you look in Acts 10:48, it says baptized in the name of the Lord. Jesus' point is that we're baptized in the name of the God of the Bible. The power of baptism is through faith in the promise of God. Saying Jesus' name, either in English or Spanish or Hebrew, the power is not in the utterance of the syllables. The power is being baptized in the name of God. And when a person is publicly baptized in the name of the Father, the Son, and the Holy Spirit, what makes that baptism valid is that the people present recognize who they're talking about. You know, I've been to many weddings before where you can be very formal in the way that you do the vows with a couple. You can say all three of their names, or you can say, do you, Bill, take Jane? And legally, in any state, if the people who are witnesses understand that the covenant between those two people, that they all know who they're talking about, it is a legal, valid marriage. So with baptism. A baptism is not invalidated because the pastor may not do the utterance a certain way. If everybody present knows they're getting baptized in the name of the God of the Bible, of Jesus the Savior, the Son of God, then to make a doctrine out of God folding his arms and turning his head and saying, I'm not going to bless your baptism because you didn't say it right, that's really absurd. It's a distraction for people to build a doctrine out of that.
3: Yes.
0: By the way, God, when you say his name, which name? He has many names. He's called Wonderful Counselor, Mighty God, Everlasting Father, Prince of Peace, Lord of Lords, the I Am, the Bread, the Door, the Sheep, the Water. So which name? You know what I mean? You know what I do? I don't know about Pastor Ross, but to accommodate people, I kind of cover all my bases, and I baptize people in the name of the Father, in the name of his Son, Jesus Christ, and the Holy Spirit.
3: Yes.
0: I've never had any complaints.
2: Mm-hmm.
0: But, you know, if you were sincere in your baptism, I wouldn't feel like you had to go grab a pastor somewhere and ask him to do it again and say it differently. So you know what I'm saying? I think it's kind of a petty doctrine. It's like it's like God is, you know, making sanctification built upon pronouncing his name correctly.
3: Okay.
0: Hey, I appreciate your question. And we do have a book on that, Tyrone.
2: We do. We have a study guide entitled Purity and Power, talking about baptism. There might be somebody listening who would like to learn more. Is it really necessary? How am I to be baptized? Call for this free resource, Purity and Power. The number to call is 800-835-6747. Again, that's 800-835-6747. You can ask for the study guide, Purity and Power. The phone number here to the studio is 800-463-7297. That's 800, God Says. Our next call is Martin, listening from Brooklyn, New York. Martin, welcome to the program.
4: Well, hello there.
5: Hi.
4: Well, I just want to mention, you know, due to certain people, you know, they always, when they're told to read the Bible, you know, certain people, they don't like to read the Bible. So my question, you know, is, you know, what can we do to encourage people to read the Bible?
5: What can we do to encourage people to read the Bible? Well, I think that, first, before I even get into the question, we have a study guide that is designed to inspire a thirst for the Bible in people. And the study guide is called, Is There Anything Left You Can Trust? But one of the things I like to do is I show people the incredible wisdom of the Bible by the remarkable quotes. You know, so the most quoted book in the world is the Bible because of the wisdom there. And then I show them the prophecies that are fulfilled. Who but God can clearly see the future so that he can predict the kingdoms of the world? And so when people realize that in the Bible, the future is revealed dependably,
4: amen,
5: that would create a hunger, I would think. And so, plus the Bible has been proven to be, you know, the best book as far as healing of relationships, not only between us and God, but between people. The Bible has come into families where couples were on the verge of divorce. And after committing their lives to Christ, there is reconciliation. So I recommend our study guide, Martin, called Is There Anything Left You Can Trust? And if someone hasn't looked at that before, that'll create an appetite for the Bible.
2: The number to call is 800-835-6747. That is our resource number. You can ask for the study guide, Is There Anything Left That You Can Trust? And we'll be happy to send that out. Again, the number is 800-835-6747. Pastor Doug, just before we go to our next caller, we'd like to welcome all of those listening on Sirius XM Radio, channel 131, live broadcast on XM Radio of Amazing Facts.
5: Yeah, so if we have any friends listening on Sirius XM, and you want to give us a call with your Bible question, we'd just like to hear from you. Make sure we're coming through loud and clear.
2: All right, well, next call is Charlie, and he's listening in Ontario, Canada. Charlie, welcome to the program.
6: Thank you very much, Sean. Thank you for having me.
5: Thank you, Charlie, and you get closer to your phone. We can barely hear you.
6: Okay, sorry. One second. Can you hear me now?
5: That's better. You're calling from Canada. You need to shout. So your question.
6: Oh, yeah. Okay, I guess it's kind of a two-part question. First part, Jesus said that he will never leave us or forsake us.
5: Right.
6: In the end times, just with what's happening in the world, it doesn't look like Jesus has, it kind of looks like Jesus has forsaken us and left us, just from what's happening in the world, with the world events, number one. And my second kind of question to the first question is, Jesus said he's coming again shortly. Is he taking into consideration, like, a human timetable, like human time, or godly time? And what I mean by that is, it says in the Bible that 1,000 years is like a day to the Lord, and
5: right,
6: one day is like 1,000 years. So I'm not looking for actually a date.
5: You're just wondering, is God thinking in terms of millennium when Jesus said, I'm coming soon, or is he thinking in terms of human time, like months and years?
6: Exactly.
5: All right, let me try to give you an answer. Now, here's a pattern, and I don't want anyone to misunderstand or take this too far, but if you add up the ages in the Bible, the ages are given by the different patriarchs. Adam was created about 4,000 BC. 2,000 years later, Abraham is born, and God then says that through Abraham's descendants, the Messiah would come the first time. 2,000 years later, Jesus is born. Jesus said, I will come again. Here we are now 2,000 years beyond that. And then the Bible says we're going to spend 1,000 years living and reigning with the Lord, and that's like 1,000-year Sabbath. So that would make a total of 7,000 years. for that reason, you know, God does think in terms of a day with the Lord like a thousand years. God operates on a seven-day week biblically. And if God is going on seven millennia, a thousand years being like a day, we're ready for the Lord's coming right now. It's just about been 2,000 years since, well, it's been more than 2,000 years since the birth of Christ. It's almost 2,000 years since the death of Christ. We're living right during that time period. But I'm curious, why, Charles, did you think, you said it looks like Jesus has forsaken the world now? What makes you say that? Earthquakes and tsunamis and that kind of stuff?
6: Yeah, earthquakes, tsunamis. You hear about these different, you know...
5: The wars and...
6: The wars and these criminals are basically getting away with murder. I don't want to use any names. And
5: right, I understand.
6: Everybody hears about it. It's all over CNN right now. And, you know, you watch with the world events, and it looks like the world is respectfully going to hell in a handbasket. And it doesn't look like there's any hope anywhere.
5: All right, now keep in mind, I agree with you. Conditions in the world are deplorable. This is exactly what Jesus said it would look like before his return, which doesn't mean he's forsaken us. He said, don't fear. He said, you know, there'll be great tribulation. Christ said there will be tribulation such as there never has been. He specifically said earthquakes, that there'd be famines. And Luke 21 talks about waves roaring. He said men's hearts will get wax worse and worse, that it would be like it was in the days of Noah, where it was violence filled the land. So the conditions in the world are exactly as Jesus said they would be prior to his coming. Doesn't mean he's forsaken his people, but it's telling us that Satan's come down with great wrath because he knows his time is short. That's in Revelation 12. You know, we have a study guide that talks about the signs of Christ's coming. Would you like us to send you a free copy, Charles?
6: I would love a copy of that. That's great.
5: To give you all those scriptures that I just talked about, and Pastor Ross?
2: It's entitled The Ultimate Deliverance. The Ultimate Deliverance. And if you'd call the number 800-835-6747, we'll be happy to send that to you. Again, the study guide is entitled The Ultimate Deliverance. You know, we also have a book on the same subject called Anything But Secret. It talks about the second coming of Jesus. Charlie, you can also ask for that. The Anything But Secret. The number is 800-835-6747. Our next caller is Mark, and he is calling from Knoxville, Tennessee. Mark, welcome to the program.
7: Hi, thank you for taking my call. Before I get to my question, can I extend the previous callers a little bit and ask you a question about a thousand years being a day?
5: Yeah, just we got to make it fairly succinct, though.
7: Okay. Given that God thinks one day is like a thousand years, would that mean that God thinks the Woodstock Music Festival took place only 60 minutes ago?
5: Is there a little bit of sarcasm in that? For God, he sees eternally into the future, and it is a thousand years in his sight or as yesterday. That's what when Peter says in 2 Peter chapter 3, a day of the Lord is like a thousand years, I think he's quoting, is it Psalm 89, where he says a thousand years in your sight are as yesterday when it is past. So yeah, it would just seem like about an hour ago for him.
7: So soon, when Jesus said he's coming soon, it may not be for 10,000 more years, right?
5: No, I think that there is a time where he gave us signs so we can know when it's near, and those signs include conditions in the world being so bad that if God didn't come, man would destroy himself. We're at that point now. We're living in a generation that has the capacity to self-destruct. No other generation has had that, and just the population. I mean, I remember when there were 3 billion people, and now we're pushing 7 billion in the world in one lifetime. So the Lord has to come soon. Now, your other question you had before we run out of time for our break.
7: Yeah, it's about evangelism. Why does God use human beings to evangelize when unbelievers don't listen? They think, well, what makes you different? I'm a human being. You're a human being.
5: Well, for one thing, the best salesman for a product is somebody who has really benefited from the product. That's just a proven fact. And if I have been saved, if I was lost and I'm found and I had no purpose and now I have purpose and I was sick and now I'm well, I was dead and now I'm alive, I'm so excited about the gospel. When the Lord says, would you like to help me tell people? It's like Isaiah, after God cleansed Isaiah, and this is in Isaiah chapter 6, verse 1 through 8. After he cleansed Isaiah, God said, who will go for us? Isaiah then volunteers, and he says, here am I, send me. He wanted to help share the good news and participate in the great commission, the great invitation. So I hope that helps a little bit, and we all do have that privilege.
2: We've got a call that's coming from our fan Facebook page. Vinny is asking, is there a special resurrection apart from the two mentioned in the Bible?
5: All right, when it talks about the two resurrections, Jesus said there's the resurrection of the just and the resurrection of the unjust. Revelation 20 tells us they happen about 1,000 years apart from each other. The dead in Christ rise first. That's called the first resurrection. And the second is called the resurrection of damnation. And Vinny's wondering, is there a third resurrection? Well, at the end of the 1,000 years, you get the wicked rising, but there are some who will rise when Christ comes besides just the righteous. Those who were involved in the trial and crucifixion of Jesus, Jesus seemed to say that they're going to be especially raised to see that he is coming as the King of Kings, so they'll witness him coming in glory. And that's that statement he made to the high priest, hereafter you will see the Son of Man coming.
2: In Revelation chapter 1, verse 7, we read, behold, he cometh with clouds, and every eye shall see him. That would be those who are alive. And they also which pierced him, that would be the special resurrection, and all the kindreds of the earth shall wail because of him, even so, amen.
5: Yeah, so those connected with the crucifixion, those who pierced him, will be raised. Appreciate that Facebook question. We have another one. How much time we got for a break? Go ahead, let's take one
2: more. All right, we have another caller. Teon is listening from Brooklyn, New York. Teon, welcome to the program.
8: Hello, good night. How you guys doing?
5: Evening, and your question?
8: Good evening. My question tonight was, the 144 that God speaks of in Revelation, are those the only of his righteous that will be alive in those end times to proclaim his coming?
5: All right, so will the 144,000 be the only ones alive in the end times?
8: The only righteous, yeah.
5: Only righteous, yeah. I don't believe they are. By the way, for our friends listening, you find the 144,000 mentioned in Revelation 7, and you also find it in Revelation 14. It's easy to remember, 2 times 7 is 14. The 144,000, it's 12 times 12,000.
8: 12 tribes, right.
5: When Jesus came the first time, he appointed 12 apostles. And even after Judas committed suicide, the first thing the disciples did before the Holy Spirit was poured out, they replaced Judas so that they could achieve the number 12 again. Then when the Holy Spirit's poured out, the 12 apostles were not the only ones that received the Holy Spirit. The Bible says there was 120 in the upper room. But the 12 apostles had a special calling. They had a special anointing, you might say, and a special office. They had a work to do in preaching the gospel to the lost sheep of the house of Israel. Their first work was to preach specifically to the Jews. Now, I'm quoting the Bible. That's what Christ said. Before Jesus comes again, he is going to have 12 times 12,000. You might call them last day apostles who then preach the gospel to the whole world. They are not the only ones, just like the apostles were not the only ones who received the Holy Spirit, or were they the only ones saved. But they are a special group that has a special work, like the work John the Baptist had to prepare people for Christ's coming, like the work that Elijah had, and they are to go forth and do this special work in preparing the world for Christ's second coming. Now, does that make sense? They're like last day apostles. No, they're not the only ones.
8: That makes perfect sense. And since you said the 12 disciples, it just leads me to ask you, out of the tribe that were called before, remember they had Gad and Dan, and out of those tribes, is that similar to the 12,000?
5: Well, there are two tribes that are kind of swapped in the list of Revelation chapter 7. It does not mention the tribe of Dan, and it doesn't mention the tribe of Ephraim. Those two are left out, and the reason being, it says that Dan means judge, and judgment is over for the redeemed at that point. And then Ephraim, it says in the Bible, Ephraim is joined to idols, let him alone. And so it also tells a story. The names that you find there in Revelation 12 are very important because it kind of tells the whole story of redemption. Now, I tell you what, Tian, if you would like, I wrote a book on the 144,000. It's called Who Are They? It's very simply written. Would you like us to send you a free copy of that?
8: Sure.
5: All right, then you call the resource number. We'll send you that book, Who Are the 144,000?
2: The number to call is 800-835-6747. That's 800-835-6747. And you can ask for the book, Who Will Sing the Song of the 144,000? Or just ask for the book on the 144,000, and we'll be happy to send that out to you. I think we have time for one quick caller before we go to our break, Pastor Doug. We have Peter, who is listening from Bridgeport, Connecticut. Peter, welcome to the program.
9: Yes. Hi, Pastors.
5: Hi.
9: Yes. I've been having vandalisms and food contaminations frequently, and I'm wondering if God would be against me putting surveillance equipment to protect my property and things like that.
5: That's a good question. Is there anything that represents maybe a lack of faith, or is there any moral problem for a Christian having some kind of a security system on their house? Mm-hmm. I would say no, because you've got examples in the Bible where it talks about that the children of Israel had watchmen on the walls. And so, you know, people having a reasonable security, sometimes they say security is not because you necessarily don't trust people in your neighborhood, but I heard them say sometimes it helps keep the honest people honest. And, you know, especially if you're living in certain areas that are high crime, not having some kind of basic security, it can actually be tempting the Lord. So, you know, Jesus talked about not doing those things where you're jumping off the building, so to speak, or tempting the Lord. And, you know, if a person is a Christian and they're walking down a neighborhood where, you know, people are known to have a lot of robbery or pickpockets, and you've got your wallet sticking out your back pocket, and you're carrying a canvas bag with dollar signs on it out in front of you, you know, it's just not wise. And so likewise, there's nothing wrong with a Christian having some kind of a simple alarm or security system. It might be a smart thing to do. Hey, friends, you are listening to Bible Answers Live. Stay tuned.
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5: 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I had questions on that tonight. It talks about angels. It talks about Armageddon. 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Just about any of the hot subjects in Christianity, you'll find them if you go to www.BibleProphecyTruth.com. 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
5: Aaron, you are Hello? On the air. Hi, welcome.
10: Hello, I had a question about the name of Jesus.
5: Okay.
10: A gentleman called several callers ago about baptism and the name of Jesus or the Father, the Son, the Holy Ghost.
5: Yes.
10: And Matthew 28:19.
5: Yes.
10: And, well, I believe you had said that if you marry somebody, you would say all three names of the person and not just Bill, which would be the first name.
5: No, I'm saying that you can do it either way. As a pastor,
10: right.
5: I've done it either way. And some people
10: right.
5: want their vows more informal, some want them more formal, but either way is legal.
10: Right, right. Well, I guess I was trying to figure it out, because when I think of baptism in Jesus' name,
5: yes.
10: Referring to Acts 2:38,
5: uh-huh.
10: So go ye therefore into all the world, preaching, teaching, baptizing the name of, well, that's Matthew 28:19, but he said, in the name of the Father, the Son, and the name of the Holy Ghost. Well, the way I look at that was titles. And you were saying about the precious rose of Sharon, the lily of the valley, the advocate, the anchor, the true vine, all of those were names of God. And I looked at that as titles, you know, in baptism and Jesus. In Acts 2:38, they baptized the name of Jesus, and through the book of Acts, they were baptizing in the name of Jesus Christ.
5: Well, they said it both ways. They said one place it says baptized in the name of the Lord. Sometimes they said baptized in the name of the Lord Jesus Christ. Now, here's my question. Does a person have to say it in English, or do they have to say it in the original Hebrew, Yeshua?
10: Well, I believe whatever the name of Jesus is in either language, such as Spanish, they say Jesus.
5: Right.
10: Whatever the whatever language it is with the person that's understanding the language for the name of Jesus in that particular language, whether it be Yahshua or Jesus or Jesus.
5: All right. So what you're saying then is that as long as the people there understand who it is, that's the important thing, which is the point that I made earlier. If we are baptizing in the name of the Father, the Son, and the Holy Ghost, and everybody present knows it's talking about the Son of God, Jesus, Yeshua, the Lord, the Messiah, that's the big issue, the Christ. So, you know, we do have a book, Pastor Ross, we forgot to mention this to the gentleman who called earlier. It's called The Name of God. We really ought to send that because it addresses this in detail. We'll send a free copy to you. Aaron, I know you're maybe driving down the road listening on satellite radio, but if you can remember our website, we've got a book called The Name of God. Just go to Amazing Facts. You can read it for free there.
2: For anyone who'd like to call in for that offer, just call 1-800-835-6747. You can ask for the book The Name of God. We'll be happy to send that out to you. Well, let's see. Our next caller we have is Sarah, and listening from Toronto, Canada. Sarah, welcome to the program.
11: Hi guys, good evening.
5: Evening.
11: I would like to I'll read in Ezekiel.
5: Yeah.
11: Ezekiel 12:10. I would like to know which springs is it speaking about.
5: In Ezekiel 12:10, you want to know which
11: prince? Yeah, the prince. This burden comes from the prince of in Jerusalem and all
5: else. All right, let me read this for our friends. Thus saith to them, thus saith the Lord God, the burden concerning the prince of Jerusalem and all the house of Israel. When you read on in Ezekiel, I think he says a lot talking about the prophecies about the Messiah, but there's a battle that goes along also talking about the king of Babylon. If you go to verse 13, he says, my net I will also spread upon him, and he'll be taken in my snare, and I'll bring him to Babylon. So this verse is talking about the prince of Israel that had been rebelling against the Babylonians, that he would be carried off. And Zedekiah was carried off, and those who rebelled against the king of Babylon after they made a vow in the name of the Lord. Then later in Ezekiel, it talks about the judgment that would come on the king of Babylon. So I think this is talking about the kings of Babylon, I'm sorry, the kings of Israel that had rebelled against the king of Babylon, and judgment came on them. It says, I'll leave a few men of them from the sword and the famine, the pestilence, and that's what happened to Israel.
2: You know, if you read on a little bit on the context there, it's really referring to, with reference to the prince, it's referring to Zedekiah, who, yeah, as Pastor Doug mentioned just a few moments ago, was involved in that Babylonian captivity.
5: Yeah, and he made a vow that he would pay tribute to the king of Babylon, and God was punishing Israel for the rebellion, and he broke his vow. And the Babylonians came and destroyed the city. Appreciate your question, Sarah. And who do we have next, Pastor Ross?
2: We've got Robert, who is listening in Tennessee, also listening on Sirius XM Radio. Robert, welcome to the program.
12: Hi there.
5: Hi. And your question?
12: My question is on Revelation 20, I think it's verses 3 through 6, about the second and third coming and the first and second resurrection.
5: Mm-hmm.
12: How do you know that Revelation chapter 1:7 isn't referring to the third coming at the end of the 1,000 years instead of the first coming, or second coming, I mean?
5: Well, you know, I think when it talks about Christ coming with the clouds, that typically is usually referring to his next coming. At the end of the 1,000 years, it talks about the earth sort of being burned up in the heavens, meaning the atmosphere has passed away. Now you're making me wonder, in Revelation 1:7, does it mention the clouds? I'm trying to remember.
2: It does. Behold, he cometh with clouds, and every eye shall
5: That's
2: see
5: That's usually talking about when there's still an atmosphere, because the other atmosphere is destroyed. 2 Peter chapter 3 tells us, the heavens shall dissolve. So his coming with the clouds has to be the next time he comes, as opposed to at the end of the 1,000 years.
2: At the end of the 1,000 years, it's the new Jerusalem that descends out of heaven. That's how Christ comes, the third time with the redeemed.
12: Okay, because I was always thinking that the third coming, he's coming back with all the righteous and the angels and the city, and that would be the full glory.
5: Yeah, I think there is a special resurrection when he comes in the world. The first real judgment is when he comes, when there's an attack made. All the people of God, there's an attempt made to exterminate them, and Jesus comes to rescue them at the crucial moment. And it's at that time, at the second coming. And that's when you've got the beast powers and those who have the seal of God. There's a great climax in this conflict. And Christ comes really to rescue them at that point. They get their glorified bodies. And when Jesus comes like that to receive his people, Caiaphas the high priest, Pontius Pilate, Herod, some of those who were involved in condemning him, they're going to come forth from their graves and see him coming as the champion at that point.
12: Okay. I think it's Revelation 20, who talks about certain people. Would that mean those people would be alive for the 1,000 years?
5: No, well, during the 1,000 years, only the righteous are alive. They're raised, I think, long enough to see Christ coming in glory. And then as Jesus sweeps around the earth and the righteous are raptured up, fire is going to rain down. The earth is going to be convulsed, and I think they're going to perish again. People really die three times,
2: That's right. It's a unique group. Most people will die once, and then they're resurrected either at the second coming, and then if they're resurrected at the end of the 1,000 years, you have the final judgment after they're resurrected, and then they die. But here is a group that died back in the time of the New Testament. They resurrected at the second coming to witness Christ's coming. They're then destroyed by the brightness of his coming. And then they're resurrected at the end of the 1,000 years, so the final judgment, and finally destroyed. So three times they
12: That was my next question.
2: Resurrected.
5: Yeah, there's exceptions. It's like in the Bible, it says it's appointed unto man once to die. Some people get really stuck on that, and they think that means everybody's got to die at least once. And they think Elijah and Enoch have to come down to earth and die. And when it says those who are caught up to meet the Lord in the air, they said, well, they got to die first before they're caught up to meet him in the air. And, you know, there's exceptions, and God tells us what those exceptions are. Most people will die once. If they're born again, they only die once. If you're only born once, physically, you die twice, the second death. But there'll be some who will actually die three times because the ones who crucified Christ, they die the physical death. Then they're raised to watch him come, then they die again, then they're judged after the 1,000 years, and then they experience what would normally be the second death.
2: Well, then you have some other examples of folks who were resurrected during the time of Christ, only to die and then be resurrected again.
5: We're hoping they're all saved, though.
2: We're hoping they're saved, yeah.
5: So they died twice.
2: Right, sure.
5: That's like, true. Anyway, okay. Now it's getting confusing, but thanks for your question, Robert.
2: Next call is Karen, and she's listening in Jackson, Tennessee on Sirius XM. Karen, welcome to the program.
13: Thank you. My question is, when Jesus, during the times when he was here on earth, he was doing the miracles of healing, there was one account that I can think of where it was a blind man, and
5: Bartimaeus.
13: He touched him, and I think he put mud on his eyes and told him to go wash it off, and then he asked, what do you see? And the man said, I see men as trees. And then he did a second act of healing. And that's the only time that I can remember in the New Testament where there was a second act instead of just a complete healing from, you know, either speaking it or touching someone. And I just always wondered what could have been the purpose of doing it in two parts.
5: Yeah, well, that's actually a very interesting story. When he first anointed the man's eyes, it says that he saw men as trees walking. Well,
13: yes.
5: The trees walking means, you know, a tree's got lots of leaves and it's kind of blurry.
13: Right.
5: And then Jesus did a secondary part of healing and he healed them completely. I think one aspect
13: Correct.
5: Of that story is that Christ sometimes heals people in degrees.
2: Oh, by the way, you can read that story in Mark chapter 8, verse 24. You know, I also think Jesus would often say, after healing someone, he would say, your faith has made you whole. It seems as though healing is dependent upon a person's confidence or faith that Christ is able to heal him. And perhaps this
13: okay.
2: man's faith was tested somewhat, where he didn't have his sight fully restored. Perhaps additional faith was required on his part in order for him to see clearly. And
5: yeah.
2: that's what happened.
5: So Jesus did it in parts. And like Mary Magdalene, Christ cast 7 devils out of her, and it makes it sound like 7 times she fell back and the Lord restored her again. So, you know, sometimes we do things in stages. But I'm always glad for a story where Christ heals a person in degrees. Because sometimes when we are healed by the Lord, it may not happen instantaneously.
2: Mm-hmm.
5: And that's a very important lesson to learn. We appreciate your question on that, Karen. And always glad to have some of our first callers listening on satellite across the country.
2: We have Ted, who is driving along in New Mexico, listening on Sirius XM. Ted, welcome to the program.
14: How you doing?
5: Doing well. Appreciate your call.
14: And you know, I really appreciate you. I was driving last Sunday, and I came up, and you just came on, and I went, oh, no, there he is. I used to watch you on TV a lot.
5: And you can't get away from
14: it. I know. You just keep popping up there. But I have learned so many things from you, and then now I'm out on the road. And one of the things that I tried to get some information on was the rapture. And from my studies, I can't find it in there. It just doesn't happen.
5: Well, the idea of rapture means a person is caught up to meet the Lord in the air, and that is going to happen. The idea of a secret rapture is a different story. There's
14: right.
5: really no Bible support for that.
14: Right.
5: I think that's what you're asking about.
14: Yeah, that's the one, because when I talk to some of you know, my friends out there, and I tell them, you know, just some of the terminology, like it's going to be a loud noise, and he's coming with, he ain't coming, and it's going to be quiet. Everybody's going to know, so there's no secret, nothing. It doesn't say there's going to be a third and fourth rapture. He's going to come back and get us. And, you know, there's a lot of little details in there. But what I'm wanting from you is to see, because now I'm out here on the road, and there's so many questions I have. Is there something I can get from you that would help me in my studies out here on the road? Do you have CDs or, you know, things like that I can listen to out here?
5: We are so glad you asked, Ted. Not only do we have a book Pastor Ross is going to tell you about in a minute, but whenever you stop and rest, and you probably are able to get online, either some guys are so sophisticated they do on their truck, or You can download from the Amazing Facts websites sermons and audio MP3s that you can listen to on these different Bible studies. But we also have a book we'll tell you about called Anything But Secret. Pastor Ross, how can Ted get a copy of that?
2: This book is dedicated to the subject of the second coming of Christ. What does the Bible say with reference to how Jesus will come? 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It's 800-835-6747. You can ask for the book Anything But Secret. 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Anything But Secret.
5: And
2: that's
5: find out more
2: the
5: there about how to download the messages. So appreciate your call, Ted, and we're glad that you're driving safely down the road there.
2: Our next call is Marie, listening on KSOH from Washington. Marie, welcome to the program.
15: Hello.
5: Evening,
15: how are you,
5: Marie?
15: You tonight?
2: Good, thank you.
5: And your question?
15: Yes, I have a very good friend. She's young. She's only 19, and she is very spiritual. Her husband physically and emotionally abuses her. He does not physically abuse the children, but he does beat her in front of the children. He is verbally and emotionally abusive to the children. And he insists that she attend his church, and his spiritual leader has told her that he repents and...
5: Now she's supposed to forgive him.
15: Right. But the behavior continues. And I have encouraged her to take the children and leave him because she was only 14 when he got her pregnant.
5: He got married too young.
15: By the time she was 15, she was married, had a child. They have four. She's 19. The beatings increase in severity when she's pregnant. He has caused her to have three miscarriages. And
5: now,
15: it's always her fault.
5: I don't want to go too deep into it because you've already given me enough information, I think.
15: She won't leave him because it says in the Bible the only cause for divorce is adultery.
5: But you know what? There's another option. And that other option is she can separate from him. And based on what you're telling me, I can almost guarantee you that if first of all, I don't know if they've had counseling. You know, the first step that you always recommend is when there's something like this, that they get some counseling. I don't know if they're getting good counsel. But nothing in the Bible says that a woman, especially with children, that she should have to remain in a situation where she subjects herself to any kind of physical danger or beatings. One of the things I love about the Bible is that it talks about protecting of your spouse. There are actually a number of world religions that talk about how to beat your wife. Many of these ancient religions talk about what you can use to beat them and all kinds of things. The Bible shows the greatest respect for the husband-wife relationship, says nothing of the sort that justifies mistreatment like that. So the first step is she has biblical grounds for separation. Chances are that if there are no redeemable threads in their relationship, her husband is going to find somebody else. He just sounds like that kind of person. And then she would have biblical grounds for divorce. But separation and divorce are two different things. She doesn't need to stay in those circumstances. Mm-hmm. The reason a person gets divorced is because they are opening the door for another marriage. And the last thing she wants to do right now with four kids is rush into another marriage. So the first step would be separation. Well, what do you say, Pastor Ross?
2: Absolutely. You know, I don't think God would ever want somebody to put themselves in a dangerous position, especially the children. So it would make sense for her to separate, to be in a safe environment, and allow the Lord to work in the situation.
5: He might agree to some real counseling where mm-hmm. he admits the issues and there's monitoring and they might even have some plan of reconciliation. But I don't think she should stay another day in a situation where he's going to be beating her.
2: You know, Pastor Doug, you wrote a book dedicated to the subject of marriage and divorce and remarriage.
5: Mm-hmm.
2: And for anyone wanting to know more as to what the Bible says on the subject, you can call our resource line. You can ask for the book on marriage and remarriage. The number is 800-835-6747. That's 800-835-6747. You can ask for the book on marriage, and we'll be happy to send that out. Our next caller is Bill, and he's calling from Arkansas. Bill, welcome to the program.
16: Thank you. It's a

0: That's a myth that kind of probably came out some of the anti-Semitism of the last century. But there's nothing, the stomach of a Jew is exactly like the stomach of a Gentile. And the benefits in the health laws in the Bible, and some of our friends might be wondering what Bill is talking about when he says a Levitical diet. It's talking about not eating unclean foods, things like eating pork and skunk and buzzard and maggots. Those are unclean. But when people don't have a problem with that, they do have a problem with, you mean pork? Bible says, you know, cow and deer and sheep and goat, those are clean animals. But pigs were considered unclean. Camel was considered unclean. And it's just a lot of health problems. If a person's going to eat meat, I'm a vegetarian. I have been for years, and I think I experienced great benefits from that. But if you're going to eat meat, don't eat the unclean meats. All kinds of disease in that. So your question, Bill, about what, you know, what do you say from the Bible on that?
1: Her argument is, and I don't mean to interrupt, is, and I don't remember the scripture or verse, but it's when Saul was given the dream of the unclean food being brought to him, and she says in that section, that's God telling us that we can have,
0: eat anything. All right. Let's talk about that. First of all, I know what you're talking about. It's the vision of Peter that he has,
1: yes,
0: in Acts chapter 10. A sheet comes down filled with all kinds of creatures. God tells him, arise and eat. Do not call unclean what I've cleansed. Peter says he wonders what the vision means, and God shows him not to call any man unclean. This is a vision God gave Peter to tell him to go to the Gentiles and not call the Gentiles unclean. Peter never eats anything from that sheet. And matter of fact, he says, not so, Lord, I've never eaten anything unclean. It had nothing to do with food.
2: You know, you can read that story in Acts chapter 10, verse 28. It's interesting. Peter has this vision. He sees these unclean animals. And this happens several times. And then the Bible says, as Peter thought on these things, he was trying to figure out what exactly God was trying to tell him here. Some Gentiles arrived at the door, and he went with them, and he ministered the gospel to the Gentiles. And then in verse 28, he begins to understand what that vision was really all about, where he says, God has shown me that I should not call any man common or unclean. So it wasn't about food. It was about taking the gospel to the Gentiles.
0: Yeah, people who use that verse, Bill, to try to say that Christians can eat anything that crawls across their plate, they just pray over it, that's really tempting the Lord. And that's not what that story in the Bible is teaching us. It's sort of a dishonest application of that vision. I don't know if that'll help you any, but we do have our study guide, Pastor Ross, on God's health plan. I think it might even talk about that vision in there.
2: The number is 800-835-6747. You can ask for the study guide, God's Free Health Plan. We'll be happy to send that out to you. Well, Pastor Doug, I'm looking at how much time we have left. It doesn't look like we will do justice if we take another call.
0: See if you can take one quick
2: Should
0: one.
2: We try squeezing somebody in here?
0: Let's just see what happens.
2: All right, we've got Claude, who is listening from Georgia. Claude, we have less than a minute.
3: Yes, Jesus was talking to his disciples that he was going away, and they asked him what would be a sign of him coming back, and he said when Israel was reborn, that generation would not pass from the earth.
0: All right.
3: Before the end times.
0: Claude,
3: I was born in 44.
0: Well, hang on, Claude, I got to cut you off. I hate doing this, but quick answer to that. Jesus said, behold the fig tree, and many have assumed that the fig tree meant that Israel would be brought forth, Israel would bud again, because he said, when you see the fig tree bringing forth, that's what that means. I think that's a misapplication of that. Christ wasn't saying that's the sign. I apologize. Hey, listening friends, got a few important announcements, and we'll see you next week.
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2: Now the weather forecast for Strong Tower Radio. For Michigan's UP, tonight we'll have partly cloudy skies with lows at around 49 degrees with a north wind at around 5 miles per hour. Friday will be mostly sunny with a high near 66 degrees with calm winds becoming north-northeast at around 5 miles per hour. For northern Michigan, tonight we'll have a 30% chance of showers and thunderstorms before 8 p.m., otherwise mostly cloudy with lows at around 48 degrees. And for Friday, we'll be partly sunny with a high near 75 degrees and calm winds becoming east at around 5 miles per hour in the afternoon. For southern Michigan, tonight we'll have increasing clouds with lows at around 57 degrees with a west-northwest wind at around 5 miles per hour. And for Friday, we'll have partly sunny skies with highs near 76 degrees and calm winds becoming east-northeast at around 6 miles per hour in the morning. For central Illinois, tonight we'll have a chance of showers and thunderstorms likely, mostly cloudy with lows at around 65 degrees. And for Friday, we'll have showers and thunderstorms possible with highs near 77 degrees. For Strong Tower Radio, I'm meteorologist Tricia Cook.
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0: This is Max McLean. When the disciples asked Jesus to describe the last days before his second coming, how did Jesus respond? Listen to the Bible from Mark 13. You must be on your guard. You will be handed over to the local councils and flogged in the synagogues. On account of me, you will stand before governors and kings as witnesses to them. And the gospel must first be preached to all nations. Whenever you are arrested and brought to trial, do not worry beforehand about what to say. Just say whatever is given you at that time. For it is not you speaking, but the Holy Spirit. Brother will betray brother to death, and a father his child. Children will rebel against their parents and have them put to death. All men will hate you because of me. But he who stands firm to the end will be saved. When you see the abomination that causes desolation standing where it does not belong, let the reader understand. Then let those who are in Judea flee to the mountains. Let no one on the roof of his house go down or enter the house to take anything out. Let no one in the field go back to get his cloak. How dreadful it will be in those days for pregnant women and nursing mothers. Pray that this will not take place in winter, because those will be days of distress unequaled from the beginning when God created the world until now and never to be equaled again. If the Lord had not cut short those days, no one would survive. But for the sake of the elect whom he has chosen, he has shortened them. At that time, if anyone says to you, "Look, here is the Christ," or "Look, there he is," do not believe it. For false Christs and false prophets will appear and perform signs and miracles to deceive the elect if that were possible. So be on your guard. I have told you everything ahead of time. But in those days following that distress, the sun will be darkened and the moon will not give its light. The stars will fall from the sky and the heavenly bodies will be shaken. At that time, men will see the Son of Man coming in clouds with great power and glory. And he will send his angels and gather his elect from the four winds, from the ends of the earth to the ends of the heavens. From Mark 13, listen to the Bible. It's great for the soul.
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0: Fruit flies battle evolutionary scientists. That's next on today's Creation Moment. And now, here's our Creation Moment host, Ian Taylor.
1: Genes carry the biological information to make specific living things. Evolution says that simpler living things evolved first and more complex living things evolved later. This would lead us to believe that more complex living things would have developed more genes. The creation approach suggests that each creature was designed with the genetic material necessary for its survival in its intended environment. As a result, the genetic complexity of living things would be related to the way it lives, not to its place in a supposed evolutionary hierarchy. Now evolutionary scientists are puzzled with the publication of the completed genome of the common fruit fly. The fruit fly has a nervous system, complex body plan, and even an immune system, and is the first animal to have its genome mapped. The puzzle arises with the discovery that the fruit fly has between 13,000 and 14,000 genes. The lowly roundworm has 18,000 genes, even though worms were among the first land animals according to evolution, and should therefore be more simple. The genetic differences between the worm and the fly speak of design. The sightless worm relies on smell to make its living, so it has about 1,000 genes involved in its olfactory system. The sighted fly relies much less on smell, so it has less than 100 genes for detecting scents. This simply illustrates that truly scientific findings will never contradict the Bible by supporting evolution.
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3: Many people wonder, how can we know what's healthy to eat? One week a food is good for us, and the next week it's not. To know the answer, we need to study God's original plan for the human diet. In the Bible book of Genesis, God tells us what to eat. He says that He has given us every herb yielding seed, which includes grains, and trees that bear fruit, which includes fruits and nuts. Then He says He has given us the herb of the field, or vegetables. Grains, fruits, nuts, and vegetables constitute the diet chosen for us by our Creator, and science now agrees that this is the healthiest diet for humans. This is Jennifer White for Strong Tower Radio, where God's character is proclaimed.

0: Blended families often face more than emotional adjustments. They face financial complexity. Hi, I'm Rob West with another Faith and Finance Minute. 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That's why some couples create what's called a togetherness agreement, a plan for discussing key decisions before conflict arises. How will accounts be managed? How will assets be passed on? Proverbs 24:3 says, "By wisdom a house is built, and by understanding it is established." 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
1: Back to Genesis with Dr. John Morris, creation author with the Institute for Creation Research. Dr. Morris, was Genesis written as poetry?
2: No, it wasn't, Chris, but this has been a favorite claim of liberals, subtly indicating that Genesis was a work of art and not meant to be taken as literal history. But this has been shown to be false. At the Institute for Creation Research, we've investigated this claim. It was found by statistical analysis of the verb tenses used in the Genesis account of creation that it's about the least poetic passage in all the Old Testament. It was written as sober narrative history and was meant to be understood by its readers as history. Of course, even if it were poetry, it doesn't mean it's not to be believed. Who says God can't write with flair? But he wrote Genesis as a sober historical account, and we need to believe it as such. Let's go back to Genesis and get it right.
1: For more on the foundational principles set forth in Genesis, visit us on the web at www.icr.org.
3: 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Next, ask, where would you like our relationship to be this time next year? There's always room for improvement, so be honest in sharing how you both want your relationship to grow. 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

Hello friends, this is Doug Batchelor from Amazing Facts. Strong Tower Radio is a station that believes in the power of prayer. In the book Steps to Christ, we're told, prayer is the opening of the heart to God as to a friend. Not that it's necessary in order to make known to God what we are, but in order to enable us to receive Him. Prayer does not bring God down to us, but brings us up to Him. What a beautiful promise of God's power for our lives. Do you have a special prayer request that you'd like for us to pray for? 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

0: 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God loves each of us so much, and He's waiting to hear from you.
1: Now the weather forecast for Strong Tower Radio. For Michigan's UP, tonight we'll have partly cloudy skies with lows at around 49 degrees with a north wind at around 5 miles per hour. Friday will be mostly sunny with a high near 66 degrees with calm winds becoming north-northeast at around 5 miles per hour. For northern Michigan, tonight we'll have a 30% chance of showers and thunderstorms before 8 p.m., otherwise mostly cloudy with lows at around 48 degrees. And for Friday, we'll be partly sunny with a high near 75 degrees and calm winds becoming east at around 5 miles per hour in the afternoon. For southern Michigan, tonight we'll have increasing clouds with lows at around 57 degrees with a west-northwest wind at around 5 miles per hour. And for Friday, we'll have partly sunny skies with highs near 76 degrees and calm winds becoming east-northeast at around 6 miles per hour in the morning. For central Illinois, tonight we'll have a chance of showers and thunderstorms likely, mostly cloudy with lows at around 65 degrees. And for Friday, we'll have showers and thunderstorms possible with highs near 77 degrees. For Strong Tower Radio, I'm meteorologist Tricia Cook.
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4: Revelation, the time of the end, mysterious signs, strange happenings, confusing numbers. Are we facing a new world order and the mark of the beast? Are we living on a planet in upheaval? Are we on the verge of Armageddon? Revelation. What do all the signs in this mysterious book mean? Discover real answers. Revelation Speaks Peace with Sean Boonstra.
5: Good evening, everybody. All right, here comes the question. Is sex outside of marriage really something the Bible condemns? Or is that some kind of Victorian hangover that people are reading into the Bible? Somebody's a wishful thinker. I bet you already know where I'm going with this one. But it does come in a lot, actually. Even people who grew up in the church are starting to question it. Honestly, they come and ask me that. When I was pastoring a church, young people would come and say, is that really in the Bible? We don't find it anywhere in the Bible. It is in the Bible. The answer is yes. God's ideal plan for sex is inside of the marriage covenant. That's where it's supposed to happen. And I know some people will say, but you can't find it anywhere in the Bible that condemns it. It condemns adultery, which is cheating on your spouse. We found that, but I'm not married yet, and so it doesn't condemn that. Well, actually it does. You're just not paying attention to the language. You won't find the expressions premarital sex in the Bible. That's not how they described it. They used a rather pointed Greek word called porneia. It's where we get the word pornography, porneia, and it was translated fornication. So every time you see fornication in the Bible, it's sex outside of marriage. Here are some specific examples. You asked, so I'm going to read them to you. 2 Corinthians chapter 12. For I fear lest, this is verse 20. When I come, I shall not find you such as I wish. 21. Lest when I come again, my God will humble me among you, shall mourn for many who have sinned before and not repented of the uncleanness, fornication, and lewdness which they have practiced. You know, often people will point to the Christian church and say, the church got all these problems. Yeah, well, duh, it's full of sinners. Sinners make mistakes and do things. And what I take heart in is that most of the New Testament was written to address the same problems in the first century church. They were doing it too, and Paul had to say, the fornication has to stop. Galatians chapter 5. Galatians. Now the works of the flesh, this is Galatians 5:19. This is as pointed as it gets. Now the works of the flesh are evident, which are adultery, fornication, uncleanness, lewdness, idolatry, sorcery, hatred, contentions, jealousy, outbursts of wrath, selfish ambition, dissensions, heresies, envy, murders, drunkenness, revelries, and the like. Notice that's quite a list, isn't it? Yeah. Everybody in this room's on that list somewhere. Okay, of which I tell you beforehand, just as I told you in time past, that those who practice such things will not inherit the kingdom of God. There's other reasons, though. God intended marriage to represent something. In Ephesians 5, he tells us that he intended our relationship between man and woman to resemble the relationship he has with his people or with his church. In Ephesians chapter 5, it describes the marriage relationship, and then Paul actually says, look, what I'm really describing is Jesus and the church. Our homes are supposed to reflect what heaven is, and when God declares he's having a relationship with somebody, it's permanent, you can trust on it, and his covenants stand. And so our covenants and our exclusivity to each other is supposed to stand too, because we're supposed to show heaven to the world. The good news is that slipping sexually is not the unpardonable sin. It's not the unpardonable sin. In this day and age, a lot of people be out of the kingdom if it were. But God can forgive this sin and cleanse us of it just like anything else. And I promise you, in the blood of Christ tonight, if you have messed up in your relationships, you can have a brand new start through Jesus Christ. You really can. He forgives us. If we confess our sins, he is faithful. This is one sin that a lot of people just, oh, they feel so awful afterwards and dirty, and how can God deal with me? It says he is faithful and just to forgive our sins and to cleanse us from all unrighteousness. You can start again here too. Our topic tonight, the coming of the lawless one. We're going to look at stuff tonight that would have been really obvious to a first century audience, but with the passage of 2,000 years, and frankly, with the 20th century behind us, where we were no longer the Bible students we once were, well, it means we have to do a little bit of homework. So that's partly what we're going to do tonight. And because our textbook is the Word of God, I'd ask you to bow your head with me in prayer. Father in heaven, this evening, I'm asking again that you would bless me. I'm asking that the voice we hear in this auditorium would be the voice of Jesus Christ. That would be all we hear. That our hearts would be warmed to the voice of the Spirit so that we see Jesus and we understand Jesus and we understand what your word is saying about Christ. Allow me just to fade into the background. Lord, forgive my sin and give me the ability tonight to think clearly and speak clearly and be faithful. I long for the day Jesus comes, and what I'd like him to say is, well done, thou good and faithful servant. So allow me, Father, tonight to be faithful. Speak to my heart as I speak here, because we're about to handle holy things. And when the Lamb speaks to our heart, we will follow him wherever he goes. And we pray it in Jesus' wonderful name. Amen. A few nights back, we were studying the most prevalent topic in Bible prophecy, which is the second coming of Christ. And when we did that, we looked at a passage in 2 Thessalonians where Paul is explicitly clear that Antichrist must come, must reveal himself before Jesus returns for the church. Tonight I want to dig a little bit deeper into that passage, because Paul goes on in that same chapter to identify a massive last day issue that is intimately connected to the Antichrist. 2 Thessalonians chapter 2 and verse 3. Paul writes, "Let no one deceive you by any means. For that day, he's talking back to 1 Thessalonians. They got all excited when he had written, the Lord will descend from heaven with a shout. He says, for that day will not come unless the falling away comes first and the man of sin is revealed, the son of perdition, who opposes and exalts himself above all that is called God or that is worshipped, so that he sits as God in the temple of God, showing himself that he is God. There's no question in Paul's description that the Antichrist reveals himself to the world before Jesus comes to gather believers. And that means that you and I cannot afford to let down our guard for one second. We have to be on our guard. We have to know what the Word of God says, because overwhelming deceptions, Jesus says, especially in Matthew 24, might even affect the very elect. We have to keep our eyes open. We have to stand on the Word. Now, I want you to notice there are two things in that passage Paul says must happen before Jesus comes. He describes a great falling away, an apostasy, if you will, people wandering away from the faith that was once delivered to the saints. And he says that the man of sin has to appear. Those two things must take place before Jesus returns for the church. And then in verse 7, Paul goes on to say something very interesting. Verse 7 says, for the mystery of what? Lawlessness is already at work. Paul said in his day there's an apostasy coming. And he says that lawlessness will be a last day problem. And he says that it was already at work back in his day. This is an early problem. This is actually a last day problem that finds its roots in the earliest days of the Christian church. And it grows and it grows and it grows until the Antichrist is simply revealed. And he identifies that issue as lawlessness, the Greek word anomia, without the law. And it is a huge issue. In another passage describing the end of time, Paul looks down through the corridors and actually describes the behavior of Earth's final generation in 2 Timothy chapter 3. This know also, he says, that in the when. Oh, be with me now. I know it's been a long week. When? Last days, perilous times shall come. For men shall be lovers of their own selves, covetous, boasters, proud, blasphemers, disobedient to parents, unthankful, unholy, without natural affection, truce breakers, they don't keep their word, false accusers, incontinent, meaning they don't have any self-control, fierce, despisers of those that are good. That's not only that they do bad, they hate people who do good. Traitors, heady, high-minded, lovers of pleasure more than lovers of God. Now, I don't know if that rings a bell for you. I don't know if that sounds like anything you've seen on this planet, but I'm telling you tonight, if there has ever been a generation that resembles that description, it is ours. And the problem seems to be getting worse with every passing day. You and I are now living in a world with a string of broken homes, and the courts are full of lawsuits, and the streets are dangerous. Actually, it's McDonald's in Brooklyn that's becoming dangerous. I don't know if you saw the video going around on YouTube this week. A bunch of teenage girls, I mean, kids have always fought, but five or six of them gang up on one young lady and they beat the stuffing out of her right in McDonald's while everybody just watches. And then when she's down and passed out, they keep kicking her in the face. That stuff's happening every week now. It's not that way before. I mean, this is new. The world is not the way that it used to be. I mean, we've always had violence, but the violence now seems to become more frequent and more brutal. Hard to believe that when I was a little kid, I was allowed to go wherever I wanted. That's 6 years old. Hey, son, get on your bike. Really? Just go. Yeah, go explore the town. Do whatever you want. There are only two rules. When the fire hall rings the bell at noon, come home for lunch. And when the street lights come on at night, then come home for dinner. Otherwise, just go do what you please. Just go. They weren't worried. Actually, I'm starting to worry about how much my mom actually loved me. It's changed, though. Hasn't been that many decades. I'm not that old. Now mothers hate to let their kids into the backyard out of sight because of what might take place. It's different now. We say we're a Christian nation. We have the highest incarceration rate in the world. We say we're a Christian nation, and yet I'm guessing most of you feel the need to lock your doors at night. Right? Traitors, heady, high-minded, lovers of pleasure. How did this happen to us? Well, maybe it has something to do with what we've been putting in the filing cabinet for decades, the stuff we place in our minds. But there is another problem. There is another problem that has contributed to this, absolutely. It's a little theory called situation ethics. It's a concept that was popularized by a professor by the name of Joseph Fletcher in roughly the late 60s. You might know situation ethics as relativism. It's the reigning philosophy of our postmodern world. And this is the way my generation was literally taught to think in college. It's the way we were taught. It teaches that what is moral, what is true and false, what is right and wrong, what is good and evil, is dependent on the situation. It teaches there are no hard and fast rules about what is right and wrong. And the professors that taught that to us in college used to use these really extreme examples to make the point. Stuff that would never, ever happen to you in real life, but they pull it out of their hat to make it seem like there are questions over what is moral. I remember one professor saying, "Now imagine you're in a car wreck with your wife. Car rolls in the ditch, you crawl out, but your wife is pinned under the car and there's no getting her out. You try to lift the car and she's going to die if you don't get help. So you wander down the country road and find a house and you knock on the door. But the people inside are scared. They won't open the door and they won't call for help. They tell you to go away and you're desperate. Please, my wife is going to die, but they won't open the door. And then you see their children playing in the yard. Wouldn't it be all right to twist that child's arm to get them to open the door so that you could call for help?" They were serious. They were trying to teach us that nothing is wrong if you can think of a good reason to do it. Anything can be right depending on the circumstances. There's no absolute right, no absolute wrong. They're just raising questions over morality. And this is the way our whole generation thinks. If you can justify it, you can do it. No absolutes. Today we don't say there's truth and falsehood. We say, well, there's what's true for me and what's true for you. I have my truth and you have your truth, as if there's competing sets of truth. If you listen to what people are saying, if you listen carefully, you'll actually hear echoes of the original question the serpent asked Eve in the Garden of Eden. Remember what he asked her? Did God really say, don't do this? It's the same deception, just repackaged for our generation. The devil always works the same way. Instead of challenging the morality of God outright, this theory says, well, maybe God didn't mean it in every case. They take these unusual situations, stuff that's not going to happen to you in your lifetime, probably not. The Nazis are banging on your door and you're hiding somebody, and they ask, is there anyone in the house? Do you tell the truth? Probably not going to happen to you. But what they take is a situation where people are painted into the corner by the devil and they have to choose between the least of evils, and they're trying to give the impression that maybe one of those evils is actually the right way to behave all the time. What they're trying to do is raise a question over biblical morality. And I'm telling you tonight that this has changed the way our generation thinks, and not for the better. Not for the better. I came across a booklet that was handed out in high schools a little while ago. American high schools for teenagers. Here's what it said. Early on in life, you will be exposed to different value systems from your family, church, or synagogue, and friends. True. You may accept some of these values without questioning whether or not they are the right values for you. But you may eventually realize that some of these values conflict with each other. Basically, they're telling our kids, look, there are competing values, and there's a buffet of options. You can pick and choose whatever you would like to be true and right and good. Now, is it true that you should examine your beliefs? Yeah, I do it every day. I go to this book and I check against this book and I want to know, Lord, am I inside your will? I want to know, do my beliefs line up with the Word of God? But I want you to look at the message that they're putting out for our kids. It's saying there are values for others and there are values for you. In other words, every individual gets to decide what is moral and what is not. Right? You are the ultimate reference point. Never mind what's right for everybody, just figure out what's right for you, because there is no real objective standard of right and wrong. Just listen to how the pamphlet finishes. It is up to you to decide your own value system, to build your own ethical code. You will have to learn what is right for yourself through experience. What's the message? You are the center of the universe. There is no real right or wrong, just what you say is right or wrong. And honestly, what it's saying is, go with how you feel instead of what you know. That's dangerous thinking. Go with how you feel. Feelings are notoriously inaccurate. Feelings change based on whether or not you got a good night's sleep. Feelings change based on what you ate for dinner. Feelings change based on whether or not your teenage daughter gave you a horrible head cold and you have to go out and talk in front of a bunch of people. Feelings change. And this kind of thinking has led to some really amazing stuff. Stuff that would make our forefathers in the faith shake their heads in dismay. U.S. News and World Report, this is about a dozen years ago, but it's the best example I can find. 73% of students in a survey said that when their professors taught about ethical issues, the usual message was that uniform standards of right and wrong do not exist. It's true. Not only were they teaching that in 2002, they were teaching it for decades ahead of time because they were already teaching that when I was in college back in the days of Noah. They were already teaching it. And that kind of thinking has disastrous results. 73%, yeah, the professors tell us there is no right and wrong, not really. Situation ethics. It's led to some really strange thinking. Up to 20% of students, U.S. News and World Report said, 20% of students could not bring themselves to criticize the Nazi extermination of Europe's Jews. Some students expressed personal distaste for what the Nazis did. But they were not willing to say the Nazis were wrong, since no culture can be judged from the outside and no individual can challenge the worldview of another. Come on! If you can get confused about genocide, you can get confused about anything, amen? I mean, I guess the day is coming. It's setting the table. The day is coming when people will be killed for their beliefs, and I guess if you think like this, it's setting the table, especially for you. If we can get that confused about genocide, what effect is this thinking having on our marriages, on our personal business relationships, and on basic honesty? Used to be you shake somebody's hand and they would rather die than break their word after that, but that's gone. You know what's sad, though? It's not just the universities. It's not just the outside world that's saying this kind of stuff. I'm hearing Christians say it now. I am. Even though it's very clear, you know, the Ark of the Covenant represents God's throne, remember? And the lid is the mercy seat, and inside was God's Ten Commandment moral law. He's got a government based on morality. But Christians are starting to echo this stuff. And if this is what you believe, that you get to build your own moral code in this world, and you want to be a Christian, you're going to run into some trouble with the ethics and morality of Jesus Christ. You are. Matthew 7. Listen carefully. This is a big deal. Not everyone who says to me, Lord, Lord, shall enter into the kingdom of heaven. What? They call him Lord. I know. Listen to the words of Jesus. But he who does the will of my Father in heaven. I want you to notice who his audience is. He's not talking about atheists. He's talking about self-professing believers. They call him Lord. You know, it's interesting. The Bible spends more time on the sins of God's people than it does pointing at the outside world. Most of this book points at the sins of God's own people. These are people who claim to be believers, but they will not be in the kingdom of heaven because they will not do the will of God. Does it sound to you like God has a loose standard of morality? Yes or no? Yes or no? No. Here's the question, though. Can you do enough good things to earn a spot in heaven? Yes or no? No, you can't buy a spot in heaven. It's only through the blood of Christ. But still, Jesus says it matters how you behave. Listen to what he says. He continues. Many will say to me in that day, Lord, Lord, have we not prophesied in your name, cast out demons in your name, and done many wonders in your name? And then I will declare to them, I never knew you. Depart from me, you who practice lawlessness, anomia. It's the same word Paul used to describe the last day generation. The problem that began in his day and grows until the last day. These people call Jesus Lord, but they practice lawlessness, anomia. They're a law unto themselves. They don't do what God asks. They're just going through the motions. Paul described it. You remember it from about a week and a half ago. They have a form of godliness, but they're denying the power of it. They might put on a great church service, They might even work signs and wonders according to Jesus, but they won't do what God asks. They won't do God's will. According to the Bible, lawlessness is going to be a last day issue, even among God's people. Jesus makes that clear. Paul makes it clear. And unfortunately, we appear to be the generation they're describing. So I want to do a little bit of hard thinking tonight. Hope you don't mind if I ask some tough questions. Would that be okay with you? Yes? No? Some of you aren't too sure. When he starts asking hard questions, we have a hard night. Would it be all right if I asked a hard question?
6: Yes.
5: Yeah, I was going to ask it anyway, so. Here it is. Is it possible that lawlessness has crept into the Christian church?
6: Yes.
5: Sure. Right? It's one thing to take this Bible and point at everybody else. Look how the world is. They're lawless. Duh, they're lawless. Of course. It's another thing to take the Bible and point it at ourselves. Most of the Bible is addressed to God's people. When the Bible says there'd be a falling away, it's not talking about the outside, folks. It's talking about the inside. So if you're honest with Bible prophecy, you have to consider the possibility that you and I answer to the description, especially seeing that we are the last final generation. The big question tonight is not, did Joseph Fletcher preach lawlessness? Of course he did. The question is, are we doing it? Maybe even unwittingly. Are we practicing it? A Gallup poll just a few years ago found this out about us. It's embarrassing. There is very little difference in the behavior of the churched and the unchurched on a wide range of items, including lying, cheating, and stealing. They discovered we do it just like everybody else at the same rate. Christians lie and cheat and steal just like everybody else. We saw that at our Wednesday night meeting, right? We cheat on our spouses just like everybody else. So is it possible then, when the world points at the church and says, you're a bunch of hypocrites, that they're actually right? That they might have a point? Maybe our behavior's not consistent with the teachings of the Bible. Now, let me ask a few more hard questions. You're getting kind of quiet on me. Where do we get the idea that it's okay to go out and sin? Break God's moral law, live as we please. I want to show you something interesting tonight because it's a trend that has started showing up in Christian books just in the last decades, just in recent decades. And I think it might help explain where we've been going wrong. What I'm about to read to you comes from one of the most popular books on Bible prophecy put out in the last 50 years, hands down, far and away. And I know the author, good godly man. I'm not questioning the author, so you'll notice I'm not going to put his name up because he's a good Christian man. But the teaching's in there, and I want to show it to you, and I want you to think about it. We're going to ask, does it come from the Word of God? Here's what it says. When he, as God's only begotten Son, is talking about Jesus, gave himself to die on that cross for the sins of the whole world, he ended the age of law and introduced the age of grace. Now, I've heard that since I was a kid. From that time on, individuals have been able to be eternally saved through faith by repenting of their sins and calling on Christ to save them. Since when? Ever since the cross. That is why it is called the age of grace. Actually, that expression, the age of grace, isn't a biblical term. It's just something that he's using to describe everything after the cross. And what is he saying? Now, please understand, this is a good Christian man. I'm not going to hang his name out there because that's not the point. There's a lot of people talking like this. But what he's saying is that salvation is by grace through faith only for people living after the cross of Christ. That's what it says. Ever since the cross, you've been able to be saved that way. Now it's the age of grace. But what that means is that before the cross, there must have been another way into the kingdom, right? There must have been, because Hebrews chapter 11 lists all these Old Testament people who will be in the kingdom. So how are they saved? By their obedience? By the sacrifices? Would it mean that God has had two different methods of salvation? And the answer from the Word of God is absolutely not. The Old Testament sacrifices never saved anybody. Hebrews 10 verse 4 tells us that it is not possible for the blood of bulls and goats to save people. They weren't saved that way. Listen to what the Bible says. This is a critical issue. Acts 4 verse 12. For neither is there salvation in any other. It's talking about Jesus. For there is none other name under heaven given among men whereby we must be saved. The Bible teaches Jesus is the only way into the kingdom of heaven. There is no other way. Except if you live in the Old Testament, right? Because those people had to earn it. Is that what the Bible says? There's no indication of it. It's always been through Jesus, Old Testament, New Testament. It's always been through faith in the cross of Christ. It's just in the Old Testament, they use symbols to look forward to the cross by faith, and we can look back to history by faith at the cross as it actually happened. The sacrifices were a symbol of faith. The book of Hebrews says Abel offered a better sacrifice by faith. The lamb didn't save him. It pointed forward to Jesus who would save him. Everybody's always been saved by the blood of Christ. Everybody. People say, oh, but Sean, that verse is in the New Testament. It's in the New Testament, and in the New Testament era, it all changed. People were saved by obedience. I've heard this. I've heard it. They've been saved by obedience before that, but since then, the Bible says, the just shall live by faith. That's the brand new Testament principle. The just will live by faith, Romans chapter 1. Except that when Paul wrote, the just shall live by faith in Romans chapter 1, he was quoting the Old Testament, Habakkuk 2 verse 4. The just shall live by his works. Does it say that, yes or no? By his faith. I want you to follow me very carefully because we've actually been preaching something for a few generations now that is not true. Salvation in every generation has always been through Jesus, and only through Jesus. There is no other way into the kingdom. All those Old Testament sacrifices, all about Jesus. The sacrifices, the feasts, the animals, all of it about Jesus. It's all about faith. Nobody's ever earned their salvation. They trusted Jesus for it. All of them. Listen to me carefully. They were not saved by works. Why are you making such a big deal out of this? It's because book after book after book says age of law, age of grace. It's always been the age of grace. The Bible says explicitly Abraham was not saved by his works. It says it explicitly. Romans 4 verse 2. For if Abraham was justified by works, he has something to boast about, but not before God. Wasn't saved by his works. For what does the scripture say? This is written in the New Testament. Abraham believed God, and it was accounted to him for righteousness. Saved by grace through faith. Abraham's relationship with God was based on faith. Abraham did not earn his salvation, period. Nobody has ever earned their salvation. It has always been by faith. There has never, ever, ever been another method. That much is clear in the Bible, and yet some people still come away a little bit confused. Why? Where does the confusion come from? Why do some people say that the Old Testament was the age of law? It's really simple. Something did change at the cross of Christ. The Bible absolutely talks about a law that is done away with as Jesus gives his life on the cross of Calvary. There's no question about it. The Bible says it. The question is, what does it mean by that? It's really very simple. There's more than one law described in the Old Testament scriptures. One of them was the Ten Commandments. They went inside the ark. God wrote them with his own finger in tables of stone. These are eternal principles. You shall not kill. You shall not steal. You shall not commit adultery. Do not take the Lord's name in vain. They went inside the Ark of the Covenant. 10 moral principles. True for all generations. There was another one. The ceremonial law of Moses. It was written by Moses on paper, and it was never put in the ark. It was put beside the ark. And what was it? It was a set of regulations that described the sacrificial system. Those rules told you how to sacrifice an animal, how to run the temple, how to have a feast, how to do all those things. Now take a look at it. There were two more. There were civil and health laws as well, but these are the two big ones. Take a look at those two. Which one became unnecessary at the cross of Christ? God's moral law? No. Ceremonial law. Because the real Lamb of God had come. And when the real Lamb of God came, we didn't need the symbols anymore. That's why the hand of God reaches into the temple at that moment and rips the veil in two. We didn't need the little lambs anymore. We had the real Lamb of God. We didn't need the earthly sanctuary anymore because we've got the one in heaven with the real high priest, Jesus Christ, who stands there for us. Amen. Salvation has always been by faith. There has never been another way. We look back, they look forward.
7: Jesus came, the sacrifices became unnecessary. Ceremonial law, no need for it anymore. But the moral law cannot go away. It can't be dismissed. You know why? Because it defines what sin is. 1 John 3, verse 4, I love the way the old King James puts it. Whosoever committeth sin transgresseth also the law, for sin is the transgression of the law. What is sin? Breaking God's moral law. That's what it is. But if God's moral law was done away with at the cross, that means that there is no sin in our generation. There is nothing you can do that is wrong. It's gone, right? Abolished. Boop, gone. And if there is no more sin, there's no need for a Savior. And you all know that's not true. And just let me be sure. Do we still have sin in our world? Yes or no? Well, sure we do. There must be a law people are breaking. Sin is the transgression of the law. And it's not the ceremonial law. It's God's Ten Commandment moral law. Yet some people still say, but God abolished the moral law at the cross of Christ. I grew up hearing that all the time. I was taught it as a little kid. The moral law abolished at the cross. God's Ten Commandment moral law doesn't apply to Christians. I heard sermons. I read books. Jesus did away with it. And then I went looking for it in the pages of the Bible, and I couldn't find it. In fact, I found the opposite. Listen to what Jesus says. For assuredly I say to you, till heaven and earth pass away, one jot or one tittle, that's like the dotting of an I and the crossing of a T, will by no means pass from the law till all is fulfilled. Whoever therefore breaks one of these least commandments and teaches men so shall be called least in the kingdom of heaven. But whoever does and teaches them, he shall be called great in the kingdom of heaven. Sound to you like Jesus was planning to do away with God's moral law? Yes or no? No, do me a favor, everybody. Raise your right leg up in the air. Just go ahead and raise it up. If you don't have a right leg, you can raise your left one. If you don't have any legs, just get your fist ready. All right, stomp on the floor. Go ahead. Oh, that was really wimpy. Come on, this is Minneapolis. Let's try it again. Leg up in the air. Stop! Is the earth still beneath your feet, yes or no? Did the sun come up in the sky this morning, yes or no? So the earth is beneath your feet and the heavens are above your head, and Jesus said then God's law is still there. Is that clear? Amen? It is there. I thought the Ten Commandments were just for the Jews. I heard they were just for the Jews, not for the Gentiles. There were no Ten Commandments before Mount Sinai. Wait a minute. That would mean there was no sin before Mount Sinai either. Right? We mean nobody ever sinned before Israel left Egypt. Is that true? No. Let's think about Abraham. Was Abraham a Jew, yes or no? No. There were no Jews for hundreds and hundreds of years. He was a Hebrew. Trick question. Why did God love Abraham? What was it about him that stood out? Genesis 26. Abraham obeyed my voice, kept my charge, my commandments, my statutes, and my laws, long before Mount Sinai, hundreds of years in advance. Abraham, we have seen, is saved by his faith. He wasn't saved by his works, and yet he kept God's law. Why? Because it puts a smile on the face of God. That's why you do it. What about Cain and Abel, right? If there was no sin, if there was no commandment said, thou shalt not kill, what did Cain get in trouble for? Murdered his brother. What about Lucifer? Lied to Adam and Eve, lied to the angels, coveted God's throne, placed himself ahead of God. Why is he kicked out of heaven? He broke God's moral law. That's why he's kicked out of heaven. And yet we've got preachers running around saying, you're going to get into heaven breaking it. When people tell you that God's moral law was just for the Jews, it's because they haven't read the whole book. They haven't. God's moral law is eternal. God's law is important. It's not like God got bored one day and said, let's see if I can think up some rules that will ruin everybody's fun, because they're having far too much fun down on planet Earth, and I can think of 10 ways to ruin their fun. There's some great reasons God gave us that moral law. Number one, it just makes sense. Who doesn't want to live that way? I want to live in a place where they say, you shall not steal. Still never found my tackle box after my house was robbed. I want a world like that. I want to live in a place where they say, you shall not kill and you shall not commit adultery. What a world that would be. They make good sense. I've lived in places where nobody pays attention to rules like that. And I'll tell you, you don't sleep well at night. They make good sense. Who wouldn't want to live in a world where everybody lived that way? But the other reason it's important, God's moral law is actually a picture of who he is. It's a definition of his character. When God says, do not kill, he's saying, I want you to value life because I value life. When he says, do not steal, he says, I want you to be honest because I'm honest. When God says, do not bear false witness, he says, I want you to treat others with respect because I am that way. It's a picture of who God is. And to be honest, that's why this becomes a last day issue. The devil hates God's moral law because anybody who studies it and anybody who lives by it is going to show God to the whole world. That's why he wants lawlessness in the end. He's not just trying to get you to do bad stuff. He's trying to obliterate the image of God, the name of God, from off the earth, out of your forehead and out of your heart. That's what he's trying to do. But I heard God abolished it. I know, so did I. But really, it's completely impossible for God to abolish his moral law because he doesn't change. It's a picture of who he is. It's based on him. That's where it comes from. And God is the same yesterday, today, and forever. And I love that about God. I wouldn't want a God who changes. I love the fact that he doesn't change. When he says, I forgive you, he doesn't change his mind about that tomorrow. When he says, I love you, he doesn't change his mind about that tomorrow. When he says that Jesus is coming again, he doesn't change his mind about that tomorrow. He's the same yesterday, today, and forever. I love it that you can count on God. He doesn't change, so his law doesn't change. His moral principles don't change. And if you allow God, he'll write those principles in your heart. He will write his name in your forehead so those moral principles become a part of who you are. The Bible teaches God will write his name in your forehead, his character in your heart. Listen to what it says in the book of Hebrews. Now, the book of Hebrews, is this in the Old Testament or the New Testament? New Testament. This is the covenant that I will make with them after those days. This is after the cross, says the Lord. I will put my what into their hearts? Laws into their hearts. Ceremonial law? No. Moral law? Yes. And in their minds, I will write them. Remember, there's a battle for your mind. It's the only real battleground left on this earth. Jesus took the keys to the planet back, and he's coming to claim it soon. The last battleground is in your mind, and God is saying, let me into your life. I'll help you win the battle. I'll start putting my files in your filing cabinet, and you can live better than you have. I, says God, will make a new creature out of you through the blood of Jesus Christ. Let me write my name in your forehead. Let me write your my character in your heart. Let me change you, says God. This is how you tell the difference, frankly, between people who profess godliness but deny the power of it, and people who follow the Lamb wherever he goes. This is the difference. This is how you tell who the genuine believers are in this day and age. How do I know that? That's what the Bible teaches. Listen carefully. Now, by this we know that we know him. 1 John 2. If we keep his commandments. He who says, I know him, and does not keep his commandments, is a liar. And the truth is not in him. That's the same thing Jesus was saying. People will say, Lord, Lord, in the last days, but they won't do the will of God. That's not a real relationship. It's a form of godliness that denies the power, but it's not a real relationship. How do you find a real Christian? They follow the Lamb wherever he goes. Now, do Christians make mistakes? Yes, they do. Of course they do. That's the blood of Christ is there for that. They're going to make mistakes, but intent is everything. The question is, are you headed in the right direction? See, it's one thing when you're learning to ride a bike to fall off of it once in a while and scrape your knee. It's another thing to pick the bike up and toss it in the lake and quit. Of course you're going to make mistakes, but it's all about intent. Do you follow the Lamb wherever he goes? In Revelation chapter 14, it says that God's name is written in the foreheads of God's people, his character. You know what it says just a few verses later about the same group of people? Revelation 14, verse 12. Here is the patience of the saints. Here are those who do what? Keep the commandments of God and the faith of Jesus. It's the same thing. God's name, his character is written in their foreheads because God's law is actually a picture of who he is. It is his character. These people treasure God's commandments. They want to live like that because that's how Jesus lived. They've given their hearts to God. They've given their minds to God. They want to do whatever God asks them to do. That's what makes the devil angry at them. Remember, after Jesus goes to heaven in Revelation 12, the devil turns his anger against the church, and he's very angry with them for a reason. Verse 17, and the dragon was enraged with the woman, and he went to make war with the rest of her offspring, who do what? Keep the commandments of God and have the testimony of Jesus Christ. There are only two sides in the end. One group follows the dragon, and the other group follows the Lamb wherever he takes him. Only two. The devil gets angry at this group. And why is he angry? Because those people are going to prove the devil a liar. They're going to reveal the character of God to the world just in the way they live. If they live by God's moral principles, the whole world will see that God is love. They're going to show Jesus to the world the way Jesus showed his Father to the world. You know why these people keep God's commandments? It's out of a sense of duty, that's why. Obligation. I got a checklist here. 10 commandments, I'm going to keep all 10 so I can qualify for heaven. Is that why? Not at all. It is so simple. Jesus said in John 14, if you love me, keep my commandments. It's just that simple. I'm not trying to buy your way into heaven. You can't. But if you love Jesus, you just do it. Oh, but I'm a sinner. It's against my nature to do that. I know. It's against my nature as a man to do all kinds of things. As a man, I like to throw my clothes on the floor when I walk in the door. As a man, I like to leave the toilet seat up at night. It's convenient. As a man, I like to leave the shower curtain open. I don't want to squeegee the shower curtain. I don't want to do that. As a man, I don't want to get out of bed at 3 a.m. to squash a spider. I don't want to do that either. I do all those things. Do you know why? I got a wife. And I love her. And because I love her, I mostly hang up my clothes. I mostly put down the toilet seat. I squeegee the shower. Doesn't make a lick of sense. I make the bed and put all those stupid pillows on the bed. Nobody uses those pillows. They don't make any sense either. I kill spiders. Big hairy ones. I might have accidentally used somebody's toothbrush to push one down the drain once. It's against my nature to do all those things, but I do them. Do you know why? I love her. And yeah, when you are a sinner, you don't naturally line up with the moral law of God, but Jesus said, if you love me, do this. You're not trying to buy a spot in heaven. You're doing it because it puts a smile on the face of Jesus. Oh, wait a minute, preacher. There are passages in the New Testament that explicitly say that the Ten Commandments are gone. No, there aren't. Some people think there are because they don't read the whole book. Let me show you a couple of them that have been, well, misconstrued in just the last couple of generations. Let's look at it. Romans 3:28. Therefore, we conclude that a man is justified by faith apart from the deeds of the law. Well, there's Bible truth. You can't be justified by keeping the law. We're justified by faith. But some people look at it and they say, aha, the law therefore is gone. Is that what it says? No, can't earn your salvation. Jesus pays for it. Keeping God's law doesn't buy you a spot in heaven. But that is not what this says. It doesn't say it's gone. They just haven't read the whole thing. Look at verse 31. Do we then make void the law through faith, writes Paul? Certainly not. On the contrary, we establish the law. Sound to you like it's gone? No. Romans 6. Sin shall not have dominion over you, for you are not under law, but under grace. Ah, preacher, do you see it right there? It says, I'm not under law. I'm under grace. The law is gone. I now live by grace. God's moral law, gone, irrelevant, nailed to the cross, disappeared, gone. Is that what it says? Well, not quite. I had a friend who was dying years ago, and I was in a hurry to get to the hospital, and I'll admit it, I was driving a little bit faster than the sign on the road said I should. And I'm driving, and I turn a corner down my favorite shortcut, this little street off of Quadra Street. And it was a shortcut to the hospital. And as I went around the corner, there they were, the cops with a radar gun. And I thought, not today. I'm not getting a ticket today. Not going to happen. And I slowed down, way down. I was so slow, I could have gotten a ticket for going too slow. And as I went by, I was so confident, I waved at the cops. Hey! And I looked back at the road, and another policeman jumped out of the bushes. I hate it when they do that. And he jumped out of the bushes right in front of me. Stop! Pulled me over. I had to pull into somebody's driveway. All their kids looking out the window at me. He comes up to the window. He says, hey, bet you're wondering why I pulled you over. Yeah, I really am. I wasn't speeding. I know I wasn't speeding. He said, look out of your window, bright boy. So I looked out my window. There was my seatbelt hanging out the door. The buckle had been dragging along the concrete as I was driving. And I said, that wasn't very smart, was it? He said, that's not very smart at all. I said, what can I say? I'm guilty. Now I'm under the law. I'm under the law. I broke it. I said, what can I say? I need a ticket, I guess. He said, well, that's good of you to admit it, but I practice no leniency when it comes to seatbelt violations. I said, I know. Write me a ticket. I'm guilty. I just need the ticket. I'm trying to hurry him up because I want to get to the hospital. And as he's writing the ticket, he sees a sticker in my car window. It's a hospital parking sticker. He said, why do you have that? Are you a doctor or something? Are you on your way to a medical emergency? If I have ever been tempted to bear false witness, I didn't. No, I'm not a doctor. Why do you have that sticker? I'm a minister. You're a minister? Oh, he says, this is going to make it really hard for me to write you a ticket. He's superstitious. I said, you can do it. I'm trying to hurry him up. Give me my ticket. Please, just fill it in. You can do it. He says, I don't want to give you a ticket. You're a minister. Please. I said, give me my ticket. And I stopped for a minute. I'm trying to talk him into a ticket, and he's trying to talk me out of one. He says, you know what? I don't want to give you the ticket. He said, you're free to go. You usually wear your seatbelt, right? I said, oh, yeah, absolutely. I was in a hurry today, and it was dragging out the door like that. Get out of here. Now I'm under grace. I got a pardon I didn't deserve right there. Let me ask you a question. Am I now exempt from all the seatbelt laws of the land? No. I'll tell you, I peeled right out of there. I laid down rubber. I sped to the hospital. Swerved into oncoming traffic because I'm free from the law. Grace doesn't set you free from keeping the law. It gives you a pardon you didn't deserve for breaking it. Look at what it says. Sin shall not have dominion over you. You are not under law, but under grace. You got to keep reading. Here's what the next verse says. What then? Shall we sin because we're not under law, but under grace? Certainly not, says Paul. People in his day were saying, well, if we're under grace, we can do what we want. No, you can't. This is a big last day issue. No, the Bible says that God's law is like a mirror. James chapter 1. If anyone is a hearer of the word and not a doer, he is like a man observing his natural face in a mirror. For he observes himself, goes away, and immediately forgets what kind of man he was. But he who looks into the perfect law of liberty, calls the Ten Commandments liberty? Yeah, it sure does. It sure does, because you're not really free while people are murdering and stealing and committing adultery. We're not really free until we're back in the kingdom of God. Whoever looks into the perfect law of liberty and continues in it and is not a forgetful hearer but a doer of the work, this one will be blessed in what he does. God's law is like a mirror, shows you what you really like. I look in the mirror every night before I come down here. Today I looked in the mirror, wasn't pretty. I looked. I thought, how in the world does it happen? I'm turning into Dad. And I looked even closer and there was spinach between my teeth. And a big rooster tail in my hair. A dirt smudge on my shirt. A pimple on my forehead. So I dealt with it. I abolished the mirror, got out a hammer and smashed it. It's done away with. It's gone. Gone! Is that a cure? Not a cure at all. The law shows you what you're actually like. It shows you what God is like, and then you can see what you are really like. That's not a solution, breaking the mirror. I'll tell you what the solution is. Brush your teeth, comb your hair, wash your shirt, pop the zit. That is the solution. That's That's the solution. It's to help you see that you're dirty and that you need Jesus. The law of the Lord is perfect, the Bible says, converting the soul. How does it convert the soul? It brings you to the cross of Christ when you see that you're dirty. It doesn't give you a license to sin. Two kinds of people in this world, those who follow the Lamb wherever he goes and those who go through the motions. It's the difference between a pig and a lamb. How's it the difference between a pig and a lamb? Pig and a lamb both go running down the hill together, fall into the

0: again in chapter 14. Here is the patience of the saints. Here are those who keep the commandments of God and the faith of Jesus. Those are God's last day people. In the ancient Roman Empire, there was a slave auction. And they brought out this guy who had been caught in a number of wars and served as a slave a number of times. And he wasn't happy to be there. He cursed. He spit on anybody who walked by. And the bidding started. And it kept driving up the price. And he told everybody who was bidding, "I'll never work for you. I'm not doing it." He was fed up. One man kept bidding and wins. Takes him down off the platform in his change and he spit on the man's face. "I'll never work for you." He leads him down the road out of town. And as soon as they're around the corner, he unlocks the man and says, "You're free. Go." "What?" "You're free. Go. I bought you to set you free." And he begins to walk away. And he stops. "Sir," he says, "you bought me to set me free?" "I did." He said, "I don't have anywhere to go. Can I come home with you? I'll serve you forever." There's the difference between the devil's force and Jesus' love. Amen. There it is. Jesus bought you to set you free. Amen. And I'm going to serve him forever. Amen. There is nowhere else to go. Oh, Father in heaven, thank you for the love of Jesus, for the way that heaven poured everything into our salvation. We understand the only way home is through the blood of Christ. That's been true for everybody. Lord, though, we want to respond and mark off our hearts and our homes as belonging to you. Let our lives show the world that you are real. And that you are love. And may we follow the Lamb wherever he goes, all the way into the kingdom. And we ask that you would come quickly, for we pray it in Jesus' name. Amen.
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1: This is the Bible in Living Sound, Bible stories from the Old Testament with the life and times of Jesus and the Apostle Paul's life and travels from the New Testament. Last episode, we heard the New Testament stories on how Jesus met the disciples after he had risen from the tomb. There were two walking to Emmaus and those in the upper room. And then there was Thomas, who didn't believe, so Jesus told him to touch his nail-scarred hands and his pierced side. When Jesus met Peter, he told him to feed his sheep, which meant Peter should tell people about Jesus. Now let's go on and hear more of the story.
2: Peter, are you glad that you are my brother?
3: What a question to ask. Of course, Andrew, I'm happy to be your brother.
2: Well, I don't mean it that way. When John the Baptist pointed out Jesus as the Messiah, and I found out it was true, the first thing I did was run and tell you. And you came to Jesus, and together we have had the most wonderful association any human can have. A personal friendship, love, sympathy with the Son of God.
3: Andrew, of course I'm glad. I'm thankful. Yet, in a way, I envy you.
2: Envy me?
3: Not really envy, of course, because to envy is evil. But you are a very fortunate man. Do you realize that you are the first missionary?
2: Missionary?
3: And I am your first convert. Through you, I found Jesus. I feel sure that you will occupy a special place, have a special glory throughout all eternity for this. Do you know why I followed you to Jesus when you told me who he was? Because, Andrew, you are the quiet type. Deep, sincere, thoughtful, kind, truthful, and above all, you have true love and understanding for everyone. That lad with the 5 loaves and 2 fishes, for instance, you made friends with him, and I feel certain that he is now a joyous follower of the risen Savior.
2: I hope so. He was such a nice lad.
3: Me? I'm the exact opposite of you. Boastful, daring, bold, selfish, reckless, impulsive. I can't be depended upon. One minute I'm something, the next minute something else.
2: Well, the very fact, Peter, that you admit these things shows that you have changed. You have been converted. You still have the same loving characteristics, but since your conversion, the grace of Christ regulates your zeal. No longer are you impetuous, self-confident, and self-exalted, but calm, self-possessed, and teachable.
3: We have always known that the Master had power to heal the sick, even raise the dead. We are beginning to realize that he has the power to heal the spiritually sick, the greatest miracle of all.
2: May I say something, Peter, that your experience has taught me?
3: Of course.
2: Well, I'm convinced that the virtues of zeal, knowledge, eloquence, gratitude, faithfulness, and all the other characteristics